0: power of the speakership, which is a very, very powerful job to have.
1: Right.
0: And he has just thrown it to the wind and is allowing this orange menace to do what he wants to do. I'm very glad that the judge reopened the slush fund case so that this is right now there is no money to be had by anybody. So I'm glad that she reopened the case, and hopefully this will, because everybody's saying that it's a settlement. It's not. You have a judge signs off on a settlement. I had a settlement a few years back, several years ago, with my husband over a thing, and we had, it was mediation, but there was a judge that adjudicated the settlement no matter what. And so the fact that people are calling it a settlement and saying it's only 1.8 or just shy of 1.8 billion, Bob Seska has pointed out on a number of occasions that there is no limit to it. It doesn't say this is the top of it. They're just using that number to, because it's 1776. So, I mean, if Donald got his way, he could say it's $1 trillion and I'm going to take all of it. I mean, that's what he would love to do.
1: What's stopping him? No, none of them, not the Congress at this point. That's why it's so important we get the Congress back in the midterms.
0: Yes,
1: really.
0: Yes, we really do.
1: Critical, critical. It is.
0: I do think that the Senate might be in play finally. I hope we've got a shot.
1: Well, they probably know that too, which is why they're really nervous about Tallarico, and they're coming out with every dirty trick that they have. And I'm really concerned, of course, about their election tampering and meddling, because we know that we've already had a preview to their insurrection. Trump, if he's around by the end of his term, you know, well, legally and peacefully, whatever, if he's made it. There will not be a peaceful transfer of power. We know that. He will not leave. So we better be prepared for that, too. That's why he's getting rid of all the generals. Because they would be the ones that would have to get rid of him. They would have to go in and drag his ass out. And I hope I could. That would be a beautiful sight. But it would be terrible to have to go through that. But he's put us through so many traumas before. So I don't know. I just hope there's some accountability. And yeah, if the Senate, if the Democrats get the Senate, that would be amazing.
0: You know, I've been saying it since the beginning of this election cycle that, hey, the Senate's in play because they need to defend more seats than the Democrats do. So that's why it's in play. If it were a reversed map, it might be a little bit different, like it was in 24. But the fact that it is, more GOP seats are being defended than Democratic seats, the likelihood of us, we only need a few seats, but we could get 6 or 7. It's possible.
1: That would be
0: my dream.
1: And then I hope that the Democrats come out swinging and fast, just like they did it. Because Project 2025 was their, you know, it was part of the plot for succeeding with Project 2025 was a blitzkrieg. Go so fast that everyone's on their back foot and we don't know how to respond. And that's really what we're seeing. And there's the fire hose of so many offenses. Like, his corruption is bottomless.
0: Right.
1: We're not even talking about the fact that they gave him money. Qatar gave him money, and it's in his own private account.
0: Yeah.
1: And the oil that they took from Venezuela, that's in his private account.
0: Yeah.
1: And that they sent to Iran, they sent Jared Kushner and his real estate pal over there to negotiate. No nuclear scientists.
0: No.
1: Nobody. Mm-mm. Just two real estate dudes.
0: Yep. Exactly.
1: I mean, shocking.
0: It is shocking. And on that note, it is 19 minutes after the hour. This portion of the
2: you posted on January 6th, America discovered a giant tumor. It's a tumor of every kind.
3: It's a tumor.
2: On its heart, a few smart, courageous surgeons wanted to extract the tumor, while a slim majority of fearful doctors wanted to try alternative medicine. The cancer spread, we may not recover.
3: Yep.
2: You know, that's the big question of our time, isn't it? Is do we recover? How long will it take us to recover? We were just reading a piece, you know, from CNN, Carlos. It'll take 6 years for gas prices to come down, probably.
3: Yeah, it'll take 2 years to take all the statues back down again.
2: Right.
3: It's irreparable damage. And again, I always go back to people wanting to do the firing squad and attack Merrick Garland. Again, on that day that they decided whether or not they were going to impeach and convict, we had enough Democrats. We just needed, I believe, 3 more Republicans to do the right thing. He got away with it, and he goes, oh, if I can get away with this.
2: Right. I can get away with anything. Golden. Yeah. And so, by the way, Dean also pointed out, and, you know, my dad was a Nuremberg prosecutor, so I always love, you know, talking about these obvious parallels. He said Trump wants to celebrate and now pay his January 6th terrorists who attacked the Capitol to help him. It's exactly what Hitler did when he became Chancellor of Germany for those who waged his attempted coup in 1923. I mean, if we just read a history book, Carlos, right?
3: Yeah, read and comprehended it. Again, we never compared it into Final Solution, but what they're doing with sanctuary cities, spraying governors in the face with mace, not allowing you to inspect detention centers, they're kind of not the Final Solution. They're in the home stretch.
2: Well, I said solution. Most, they didn't start with the gas chambers. People died medical no medical attention, of malnutrition. But, you know, he said Dean writes about he's read a great deal about the history of fascist leaders, spoken to many experts. He said the history telling us that Trump would not reject the J6 terrorists, but instead embrace, celebrate and honor those who helped him wage his failed coup. It's exactly what Hitler did. The Beer Hall Putsch. Have you ever heard of it? In 1923, the failed coup, Hitler's plot led to a clash with the Munich police that left 14 Nazis and four police officers dead, scores of both injured. Hitler was arrested, served less than 1 year in prison, where he wrote Mein Kampf, plotted his return to power. After Hitler's release from jail, he saw the benefit of celebrating the so-called quote-unquote martyrs of the coup as a way to rally supporters. Hitler even utilized a flag from the attack that has been that was stained with the blood of his supporters, known as the Blood Flag, a powerful piece of propaganda at Nazi events. I mean, as people keep saying, this isn't even to pay them for what they did. It's for what he wants them to do if things don't go their way in the midterms, perhaps.
3: Yeah, letting militia people know that, hey, if you support me, you'll get paid, just like ICE will get paid. I will pay. He's the definition of a really gross frat boy leader that has no real friends in life, but like, Mom and Dad gave me tons of money to buy friends and do what I want them to do for me.
2: Yeah.
3: Because it's total frat boy manipulation. It's so obvious.
2: Well, he just finishes saying there's little originality when it comes to fascist tactics and propaganda. We just saw a United States senator get pepper sprayed and them not let a governor of her own state into a detention center. So he said that's why what Trump has been doing to rewrite his January 6th attack as an act of patriotism was foretold to us by Hitler. It's a glaring reminder that to save our republic, we must politically destroy the GOP. There is no...
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4: It certainly is.
0: It is. 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
2: You posted on January 6th, America discovered a giant tumor. It's a tumor of every kind.
3: It's a tumor.
2: On its heart, a few smart, courageous surgeons wanted to extract the tumor, while a slim majority of fearful doctors wanted to try alternative medicine. The cancer spread, we may not recover.
3: Yep.
2: That's the big question of our time, isn't it? Is do we recover? How long will it take us to recover? We were just reading a piece, you know, from CNN, Carlos. It'll take 6 years for gas prices to come down, probably.
3: Yeah, it'll take 2 years to take all the statues back down again.
2: Right.
3: It's irreparable damage. And again, I always go back to people wanting to do the firing squad and attack Merrick Garland. Again, on that day that they decided whether or not they were going to impeach and convict, we had enough Democrats. We just needed, I believe, three more Republicans to do the right thing. He got away with it, and he goes, if I can get away with this.
2: Right. I can get away with anything. Yeah. And so, by the way, Dean also pointed out, and, you know, my dad was a Nuremberg prosecutor, so I always love, you know, talking about these obvious parallels. He said Trump wants to celebrate and now pay his January 6th terrorists who attacked the Capitol to help him. It's exactly what Hitler did when he became Chancellor of Germany for those who waged his attempted coup in 1923.

0: Stephanie Miller.
1: I got
0: Stephanie Miller.
1: It is 25 minutes after the hour. I am Jody Hamilton sitting in for Stephanie Miller on the Stephanie Miller Show, aptly named.
2: That's right.
1: And I have the lovely and talented Tara Devlin with me for the hour today. Thank you again for doing this. I really appreciate it. So Donald thinks that he's really smart because he had to take a fourth cognitive test. Okay. A fourth one. He literally boasted, unlike other U.S. presidents, none of whom have ever taken an approved high-difficulty cognitive test, I scored a perfect 30 out of 30. Considered extreme intelligence. No. I've looked at that test a few times. Now, I am very good with numbers. Like, if somebody tells me their birthday, I will forget their name, but I'll remember their birthday till I die. So the thing where you have to, like, they give you four or five words to repeat, I could repeat it immediately back, but 5 minutes later, I'm going to need a prompt because that's where my brain is. And I know that about myself. Everything else is very simple on that test to take, but that would be my thing. I'd be like, I'm really bad with names. Give me numbers.
3: Yeah. Yeah. Did you see Jim Acosta took the test live? So I was kind of playing along when he was taking it. And to remember things, you have to do those visual associations.
1: Yeah, those help.
3: I think it was flower. There was a flower. There was I can't remember it now.
1: Right.
3: But, you know, you could. It was red. It was velvet. It was red. It was a house. It was this. You know,
1: right.
3: Anyway.
1: Right.
3: But that doesn't. I mean, my father had Alzheimer's, so mm-hmm. I know what decline looks like, mm-hmm. and. He does definitely decline. I don't think he has full-on Alzheimer's.
1: Right.
3: But he is, you know, if you look at pictures of him, even pictures and speeches from the first maladministration, mm-hmm. it's really stark.
1: Absolutely.
3: He looks really bad. And he's, you know, and it does, he gets worse at night. And one thing with people with dementia, his vocabulary has never been good as it
1: True.
3: Is, but he repeats the same stupid talking points. So I don't know. He's not, whatever it is, even if he doesn't have dementia, he's a horrible person,
1: mm-hmm.
3: right? Like,
1: mm-hmm.
3: there really is no redeeming qualities. I don't know. Can somebody said to me once, it was sort of like what they said to Hillary Clinton, say something nice, and he said, oh, he loves it. She said he loves his kids.
1: Uh-huh.
3: And somebody asked me once, what's a good quality about Trump? And I was like, well, I mean, he's a finite being like the rest of us. That's one good thing about him. So it's going to, you know, this too shall pass, like I said. But it's, yeah, he's not well, but he's a malignant narcissist.
1: Yeah,
3: and
2: totally.
3: We should stop electing sociopaths. I actually wrote an article about that, now that I'm saying it, on the Political Voices Network. That's our problem. What's wrong with us? We keep electing these horrible people.
1: Right.
3: And what do you expect? You know, you want to make America great. You start by electing somebody who's good.
1: Yeah.
3: He's just a good person.
1: Yeah.
3: Right?
1: We did. His name was Joe Biden. He was he's a good man.
3: That's so true. That is so true.
1: He's a good
3: man. And they eviscerate him and they eat him alive. And so, I mean, what's frustrating about Joe Biden is that he doesn't fight.
1: Right.
3: Yeah,
1: exactly.
3: You know.
1: Exactly. All right. It is 29 minutes after the hour. We'll be right back with more Tara Devlin on the Stephanie Miller
3: Thank
1: Show.
3: You.

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0: people want mass deportation, but they also want affection from us. Mm-hmm. They want our side to love them and include them. They want all the stars to show up for America 250. They want all their favorite black celebrities to sing and dance for them, but they hate black people and they hate brown people. Mm-hmm. But yeah, but please play baseball for us and entertain us.
1: Yeah. No, that's Joy's so absolutely right. She's absolutely right. It's 34 minutes after the hour on the Stephanie Miller Show. I'm Jody Hamilton sitting in with the lovely and talented Tara Devlin here for you guys from Tara Busters on Progressive Voices Network. So the lawsuit, or excuse me, the criminal investigation that may or may not be into E. Jean Carroll. I mean, it's very interesting because the lawyers in Chicago are very specific saying, this office is not investigating E. Jean Carroll. They are investigating the guy who might have, who apparently financed the law firm that then helped them with their costs. I mean, this is just for him to go potentially go after a woman who was sexually assaulted, and that's she was. That she's been adjudicated that way. He's an adjudicated rapist. So for them to go after her and not anybody that's in the Epstein files at this point. That's what's getting on my nerves.
2: Oh, it's vindictive prosecution, really.
1: Yeah.
2: It's assaulting her again. Mm-hmm. He's relentless, and it's disgusting. That's why it really makes me mad, especially the female people, you know, the female MAGA.
1: They bought.
2: Right. It's like, it's Stockholm Syndrome. In order to be a female MAGA or Republican, really, you have to be a bigger misogynist than the regular old Republican men, and it's the truth. You know, you have to be like Sarah Palin, shooting wolves from helicopters, having no compassion. You just have to be a horrible person. And you also have to think that rich white men are the most persecuted minority. That's another thing. You have to ascribe to that that fallacy.
1: Absolutely. Yeah. Absolutely. Did you read or Pam Bondi threw Todd Blanche under the bus last week? It was
3: in her deposition.
1: It was hilarious. She said that she told lawmakers on Friday that she, quote, delegated oversight of the release of the Epstein files to Todd Blanche. I had nothing to do with it. What? I find that funny because she didn't know who was going to be questioning her, apparently. Mm-hmm. That was kept from her so she couldn't have a burn book with her.
2: Oh, wow. Okay.
1: Like she did last time. You know, but the Dow is at $50,000. But yeah,
2: the Dow
1: is up.
3: The Dow.
1: Why do you not care about the Dow? She said, to the best of my knowledge, the department produced everything required under the act, which is not true. We know that there's at least another million or so, 5 million documents potentially, that have still not been released. I've heard a rumor that Thomas Massey is planning on reading the redacted names. Do you think that is something that he might do, or is he just toying with Donald until December?
2: I think he might. I was disappointed that Marjorie Taylor Greene didn't do it because she promised that she would, and it's a shame that she didn't. And I actually gave her some props when she was, you know, it was hard to be on her side. For
1: I know,
2: a minute, but she really did step up there. But I was, you know, I don't know why she didn't do it. Maybe she was afraid because, according to her, what she's saying, she's getting death threats and. From Trump supporters, right? Mm-hmm. That they were threatening her son and things. So maybe she was afraid to do it. I guess Thomas Massey, he's already shown a lot of courage.
1: And
2: that's rare in the Republican Party. Really is true because they're not courageous at all because they all fall in line. That's why I say, you know, they call themselves rugged individuals, but try being an individual in the Republican Party and they will kick you out.
1: Yeah.
2: So, right.
1: Absolutely.
2: Trans people are rugged individuals.
1: Mm-hmm.
2: So, you know, they get, and what do? They eviscerate them. So.
1: Yeah, they do. So, with regard to Donald's slush fund.
2: Oh God. Which one?
1: Well, the IRS slush fund. That one. Apparently, I know California's doing this. Some other Colorado might be doing it. states are going to basically anybody that was involved in J6, it's very specific, J6, right, that gets any money from this thing, potentially, if they get it, they're going to, the state, if they live in, say, Colorado, California, or wherever, they're going to tax it 100%, meaning your state, you will not get, you will be 100% taxed in the state of wherever you are. Federally, it would be different, obviously. I think it's a great idea. Yeah. I have no problems with that at all. So it should make people be maybe more paused on perhaps going for this. And like we were saying earlier, when you're pardoned, and I learned this from Michael Cohen when he didn't accept his pardon. Mm. When you are pardoned, you're accepting guilt.
2: You're supposed to, right? Mm-hmm. Exactly.
1: You're accepting guilt in this manner. So therefore, even if they didn't plead guilty when they were at trial, like a lot of them did, they pled out. Others were put to trial and were convicted by a jury. Even if they didn't plead guilty, accepting that pardon means they have pled guilty, which means there is no lawfare or weaponization against them. They're doing this on their own, with their own volition. They're happy to do it. So I don't see how this legally, even if it were legal, which hopefully it won't be because we know the judge has now reopened the case. So it's halted at the moment. Mm-hmm. But I would hope that even if it does get through somehow, that they won't be allowed to take it because they've pled guilty. There is no weaponization here.
2: No, but anytime they lose, they cry victim.
1: Yeah.
2: Like we're saying, you know, they're whiners, they're complainers. The party of personal responsibility, right? Mm-hmm. Even Pam Bondi, right there.
1: Right there.
2: Here's another example. They only stick to that motto when they're trying to deny someone health care or living wages or a hot lunch, right? Then they're the party of personal responsibility. But when it comes to taking responsibility for their maladministration and their crimes, forget it. It's not going to happen. They'll point fingers at everyone. This is a sinking ship of rats. It really is. And they're all going to be trying to cannibalize each other and get as much as they can. They know it's going to end, you know? That's why. I mean, look at the fact that Donald Trump Jr. is quite frankly going to be a billionaire soon. And that is all on grifting out of the American treasury.
1: Well, yeah, I'm sure Hunter Biden would like a word.
2: Exactly. Yeah.
1: You know, all of that is just, it's just disgusting. And with Iran, which he is bored with right now. So he wants to pick a fight with Cuba.
2: It's so horrible. These are, you know, I was in the National Guard. These are people's lives.
1: Yeah.
2: They don't care. They don't care. You know, they're going to uproot you it doesn't matter the people who lost their lives already in his Iran debacle or the innocent fishermen that they murdered.
1: Over 200 now.
2: Mm-hmm. Right. And they weren't drug dealers. We know that. It's all a ruse. It's all performance. He wanted to play tough guy.
1: Yeah, so, absolutely. Yeah. And he's gotten on Pope Bob, I mean, Leo, for meeting with the Chicago mayor, Brandon Johnson. And Donald said, Lord, he's so awful.
2: I know, it's hard.
1: It's so awful. He said, someone should explain to the Pope that the mayor of Chicago is useless and that Iran cannot have a nuclear weapon.
3: Huh?
1: What does that have to do with him meeting the mayor of Chicago?
3: Mayor of Chicago has nothing to do with nuclear weapons.
1: No.
2: Right. And or Iran.
3: Right.
1: It's nothing. He was his mayor. He's his mayor. Right. When he's in, you know, he's a Chicago-based guy.
3: Yeah, but...
1: You know, but, yeah. I mean, it's just...
2: I'm sorry, but no one's done more to make sure that Iran has a nuclear weapon than Donald Trump.
1: Exactly. Exactly. Yeah. I mean, had he not ripped up the JCPOA... We wouldn't be in this mess, and the fact that now they're not talking to each other as of this morning.
3: Yeah, Iran has pulled out of the negotiations as of this morning.
2: Oh, really?
3: Yeah, mm-hmm.
1: And they're going to close the strait back up again.
3: Oh yeah, the strait is already closed.
1: Mm-hmm. Yeah,
2: it's incredible.
1: Yeah, all Donald wants is what it was, and then that why go in the first place? And 13 of our service people have been killed in this so far. That we know of.
3: And countless Iranians. We have no idea how many Iranians.
1: Countless Iranians and Lebanese folks from the Israeli side. But it is mind-boggling, you know, because somebody I used to know and I'm no longer friends with because he voted for Donald. His reason was he doesn't want to start any new wars. He's the peace president.
2: Suckers, right?
1: Yeah.
3: They're all suckers.
2: Suckers are born every minute. Trump and Z's are living proof. That's one of the slogans that on my show. It really is true.
1: Yeah.
2: Because you got to be a sucker. Everything about Trump is a fiction, mm-hmm. from his origin story to his successful businessman story.
1: Right.
2: He's a grifter, mm-hmm. and he's been that his whole life. I mean, what successful businessman has a multi-level marketing vitamin scam? I think we were talking about that last time I was on the show with Stephanie. Yeah. But she didn't know that. That's one of his more obscure scams. I don't know why it doesn't get more attention, because he really left people holding the bag, as always. That's what he does.
1: So. Well, yeah, I mean, he does it to contractors. We're well aware of that. And I mean, he's getting so, it's hilarious how mad he is with with the New York Times in particular regarding the reflecting pond pool.
2: Oh.
1: I call it a pond always. And he's like, he's just rage tweeting or trothing all the time about this. And it's like, dude, it has been reported that the people that he hired aren't being, they're not dressed properly for this. They could be endangering their own health doing this, let alone what they're ruining. I mean, I love the reflecting pool, excuse me. And painting it blue is not going to work because it will not reflect. I have a very nice blue bottom on my pool. Nothing reflects from there. You just see the beautiful, it's a swimming pool.
2: He's
1: you know, it's
2: tacky.
1: Tacky.
2: It's just a tacky grift. He's like Liberace, the White House. That's what everything, he put gold on the, there's
1: statues. Yeah, the horses,
2: right?
1: Yeah.
2: I mean,
1: and they're bronze statues. So if you're going to fix it, you fix it with bronze. You don't put gold on it.
2: It's tacky. He's low rent and because he's always been that way. That's why with the cognitive test, he thinks that's a Mensa exam or something, because I thought he went to all the best schools. If he went to the best schools, he would know what writing a paper or taking a test looks like. So he has no, but he paid people to take his tests and write his papers and sit in the class for him. So he's such a lowbrow. He's just such a disgusting person. He doesn't understand that he cheats himself out of an education that way. So, but he has no, he has no desire to learn anything, which is really a damning testament on who he is. It's, you know, when you have the best education money can buy and you pay people.
1: And you squander it.
2: Yeah, you squander it. It's it says everything about who he is. It's all a fraud. It really is. Like Tony Schwartz said, who wrote Art of the Deal, said all he wanted to do all day was look at swatches. So that's what he wants to do. He wants to do the reflecting pool. He wants to do the doilies, the gold doilies. He wants to do the ballroom. He doesn't want to, Iran now, whatever.
1: He's bored. He's just
2: bored.
1: And nobody is forgetting that he's in the Epstein files more than Jeffrey Epstein himself.
2: Right.
1: You know.
2: And I guess the mainstream media has forgotten it. The war was a great distraction, so that's probably why he's drumming up one in Iran. Now he said, like you were saying earlier, we left their military intact, right?
1: And we left them alone,
2: What's the point? What's the point that, we left them alone. Really? And I bet you people would be surprised to hear that, he said. And the Fox, what was it, Lara Trump, she's nodding her head, yes. Mm-hmm. Like, this is not normal.
3: No,
2: I mean,
3: not at all.
2: What?
1: No.
2: Like, what is happening?
1: Yeah, you are correct. And guess what? It is 47.

0: Learned that the football was the nuclear football.
1: Right.
0: And
1: right.
0: So they were rooting for Lucy to pull the football away. So I said, okay. No. Let's clarify this metaphor.
2: We've now covered Peanuts, the Flintstones, and the Brady Bunch by way of explaining.
0: Right. Yeah.
2: Us children of the 70s are explaining everything to the rest of the world.
0: All of Gen Z has moved on to some other radio show at this point, if they know what radio is. Yeah.
2: They don't.
0: They don't. Yeah.
2: They do not. No. Yeah. I. What do we even say anymore about this ridiculous... I loved there was a clip of Jesse Waters trying to explain how this is totally different than what Obama did. Yes, in the sense that it's totally way much worse, right? Like, this was money that he unfroze to get this deal that was working perfectly. They didn't have a nuke.
0: Yes.
2: A street was open, whatever, and now they're trying to explain how, you know, Trump giving them $11 billion more control of the strait and no controls on their nukes is a better deal somehow, right?
0: Oh, yeah, sure. And if we ever get to some sort of deal, which I'm very dubious about, it's going to be far worse than the JCPOA. It's going to vest so much more power in the Iranian regime. Sure. It's going to leave all kinds of things with loose ends. And this is a Donald Trump deal. I mean, how could we predict anything less than utter failure? And one thing that I want to note about Iran is, in Iran, they have calendars and they have things called the news where they can chart what's going on with the American midterms.
2: Yeah.
0: And I don't think there's going to be any sort of serious settlement in this until after the midterms.
2: They understand politics here better than he does. I mean, you reposted. It really is remarkable. We're 3 months into this self-induced crisis, and Trump is still manufacturing a positive market reaction with the exact same ploy every single time. It never fails. And you said the entire purpose of his post about the alleged deal is, right? It's obvious market manipulation, right?
0: Mm-hmm. Well, yeah, and of course, just after he announced this alleged non-ceasefire extension on Friday, the Brent crude futures just took a nosedive.
2: Yeah.
0: I don't know, dropped several points at the very least. And that's the whole idea of it. And then when it looked like it wasn't going to happen, then the Brent crude futures went right up. And by the way, I want to add that Brent crude was my radio name.
2: Yeah, I was going to say. Yeah.
0: Energy crisis.
2: I think you also had Rude Pundit on, didn't you, Brent crude?
0: Brent crude. We were crude and rude in the morning.
3: Good buddy, Edward Bonded.
0: Yeah, that's right. That was it's more of like a 90s morning show.
2: Not
3: a little bit edgier than your typical morning zoo.
2: That's right. Yeah. Exactly. Not 80s. Right. But 90s edgy. Uh-huh. They edged us. Crude and rude edged us every day.
0: Here we go, losing that Gen Z audience. We have no idea what the olds are talking about.
4: What's a morning zoo?
0: And it goes out over the air? How does that work?
2: Here's something that'll bring us all together. Sean, there was a piece about how baby boomers need roommates now because of the cost of living. So we're all in this together now.
5: How's it feel?
2: Yeah, right? Oldsters.
3: You had Craig for a little while there.
2: I did.
3: The guy that built the studio.
2: Yeah. Yes. He built the studio. I'm like, get out. Yes, here's Senator Murphy on the Iran debacle.
6: The bottom line is every day this war goes on, we get weaker, they get stronger. So even though this is not a good deal.
7: Stephanie Miller.

0: It is 52 minutes after the hour on the Stephanie Miller Show. I'm Jody Hamilton sitting in with Tara Devlin.
1: Hey, guys.
2: Hello.
0: I like you.
2: How can we find your show and listen to you?
0: Yeah.
1: Well, I'm on the Political Voices Network, so you can find me over there and on Substack. 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
2: Sweet.
0: Yay.
1: Yeah,
0: right.
1: Thank you.
0: Yeah.
1: Yay.
0: So, there's been a mass exodus of lawyers from Donald's administration. Like 10,000 people, they've estimated, have left this term, because they were still there in the last time he was installed. And so they're here now. They're leaving now. In fact, the prosecutor that was going to prosecute –

0: These stupid thing, the seashells case.
1: Yeah.
0: He has resigned from that case.
1: Wow.
0: Yeah, Petrarca? That
2: okay.
0: sounds right.
2: Sure.
0: Matthew Petrarca. He was hired recently, by the way, in the Eastern District of North Carolina. He's no longer on the case. And he also dropped off other criminal cases in the same district, according to court filings. This is interesting. He had contemplated leaving DOJ altogether. He has not left at this point, but it sounds like he wants to go, too, because he's probably a career. Well, I mean, he was just hired, but he already wants to go.
1: Why would you even be just hired, though, if you, you know what you're getting into. I would imagine that people that they hire now have to be loyalists.
0: Yeah.
1: Like with the FBI, one of these FBI whistleblowers came out
0: uh-huh.
1: and was saying that they were asking him who he voted for.
0: Yeah.
1: That was, this is unacceptable.
0: Yeah.
1: But what we're dealing with, and I guess if you have an ounce of integrity left, and someone gives you this malicious prosecution of James Comey
0: mm-hmm.
1: or anyone else,
0: mm-hmm.
1: you would have nothing. You would have to resign if you have any integrity, because there's standards with lawyers. You can't lie. You can't do this. I mean, he's already been. Isn't Todd Blanche's numerous lawsuits have already been slapped down for
0: oh, yeah.
1: malicious prosecution?
0: Well, the Abrego Garcia case in particular.
1: Mm-hmm.
0: Was thrown out because of malicious prosecution, which is somebody that should get part of the stupid slush fund, should it be legal.
1: Oh, yes.
0: You
1: oh,
0: know?
1: Yes.
0: And
1: exactly.
0: I assume you heard that Allison Gill is suing for $8.6
1: yes.
0: 47 million.
1: Genius. That's how you do it.
0: It was
1: That's
0: brilliant.
1: That's how you do it. You gotta go on offense, I believe, with these guys.
0: I agree.
1: Mm-hmm.
0: I agree. This is interesting, though, that there are some aides in the White House that are discussing whether to kill that fund right now. Inside the White House, because it's bad.
2: Mm-hmm.
0: It's a bad look.
1: Yeah. Well, Trump is greedy, so
0: True.
1: He wants that money. And whoever gets it's got he's got his lamprey, disgusting, greed-centered, insatiable gullet around any pot of money that is at his in his tiny clutches. So
0: yeah.
1: I mean, a slush fund. That's perfect for him. He could I have so many stories I could tell you, but they're all rambling around my head right now about him in New York, because I know some people that know him or
0: uh-huh.
1: have encounters with him.
0: Uh-huh.
1: And he's, he's always been a grifter, a greedy, greedy grifter. And this, the slush fund, that's probably the reluctance to let it go is that Trump really wants it because he's greedy. So I would imagine.
0: Well, from what I understand, Chuck Schumer is going to make Republicans vote on this because they're trying to get a new budget going and all of
1: yes.
0: that stuff. So he's going to start. They're going to start introducing amendments to that budget that will have because this is money. It definitely
1: yeah.
0: is
1: right.
0: material when it comes to money. That's what it is about. So it's going to be interesting because there are a lot of Republican senators that are not happy about this. Obviously, even Mike Pence. Was very concerned about it. Making sense. That makes sense, though. They wanted to murder him. I mean, they literally wanted to murder that man.
1: Yeah, yeah. But he couldn't, I saw that interview, and he couldn't quite separate himself. This is what I see with the MAGAs. They can't quite distance themselves completely. He's like, oh, well, the loony left.
0: Right.
1: Trump has lost his way, but it's better than the loony left. Well, give us an example of the loony left. They
0: right.
1: never quite say. You talk about health care, Social Security,
0: right?
1: Living wages.
2: Mm-hmm.
1: I mean, what are you talking about? What's so loony? I'm sure they'll say trans, girls, in women's sport, whatever. But there's ways to push back on that, too, which Democrats need to.
0: I agree. I mean, it is. I'm glad that Schumer's getting some ovaries up in a bunch right now because
1: exactly.
0: he's been really not the right man for the moment. And
1: I
0: so
1: agree.
0: Luckily he's starting to listen to those outside of his usual purview and saying, oh yeah, this is what we need to see. This is how the
1: mm-hmm.
0: Democrats need to fight back. Everybody go watch, listen,
1: yes.
0: subscribe,
2: Substack.
0: Do all
1: Substack.
0: Of that for Ms.
1: Substack.
0: Tara Devlin.
1: Thank
0: she
1: you.
0: Is awesome.
2: Yeah.
1: Thank you. You guys are awesome.
0: Yeah,
1: thank
0: we'll
1: you
0: see you guys tomorrow
1: you
0: on the Stephanie Miller Show with Mike Nellis and Charlie Pierce.
2: That's right.

You're listening to the American Democracy Minute, keeping your government by and for the people. Because no voters had yet been harmed, a federal district court allowed the Trump administration to proceed with President Donald Trump's March 31st executive order federalizing mail-in voting rules. The order is widely seen as unconstitutional. It tasked the U.S. Postal Service with determining a mail-in voter's citizenship and eligibility upon receipt and return of a ballot. USPS personnel would rely on a yet-to-be-created state-specific mail-in and absentee participation database, which would include citizenship and other information. Pro-voter groups and attorneys general from 23 states argue that the U.S. Constitution grants states and Congress jurisdiction over elections, not the president or USPS, and that assembling such a database violates the Privacy Act of 1974 and other state and federal statutes. Because the database has not yet been created or used, D.C. Circuit Court Judge Carl J. Nichols ruled May 29th that the plaintiffs, quote, have not suffered any harm at present, much less harm that is certain, great, or imminent, he wrote. The ruling doesn't prohibit plaintiffs from bringing complaints at a later date. The suit by state attorneys general remains pending in federal district court in Massachusetts. The USPS has since released its proposal to comply with the executive order. We've linked the decision at AmericanDemocracyMinute.org. I'm Brian Beal.

0: For Scientific American Science Quickly, I'm Rachel Feltman. Instead of going through a series of news stories you might have missed last week, we're going to focus on one major headline today.
1: The number one priority of our foreign policy is to protect the American people. We cannot and will not allow any cases of Ebola to enter the United States.
0: That was U.S. Secretary of State Marco Rubio speaking at a cabinet meeting on May 27th. On May 15th, health officials from the Democratic Republic of the Congo declared that the country was in the midst of an Ebola outbreak. 2 days later, the Director General of the World Health Organization designated the spread of Ebola in the DRC and Uganda as a public health emergency of international concern. Here to tell us more about this developing crisis and to explain why the response outlined by Rubio is a massive, dangerous departure from the way the U.S. has historically dealt with Ebola outbreaks is Tanya Lewis. Tanya is Senior Desk Editor for Health and Medicine at Scientific American. Tanya, thanks for joining us.
2: Thanks so much for having me.
0: So for listeners who, you know, were maybe distracted by other outbreak news, of course, the last time we had you on, we were talking about hantavirus. How long has this Ebola outbreak been going on?
2: So we have only really known about it for the last 2 weeks or so when the World Health Organization declared a public health emergency of international concern, which is kind of like their highest official alert for an outbreak like this. But, you know, given the high numbers of cases and deaths, it's likely the outbreak was going on well before that. So, you know, we're still kind of catching up and figuring out exactly where some of the earliest cases were. But as far as the world at large was aware, we really only found out about it about 2 weeks ago.
0: And give us a refresher. What is Ebola? I know it looms large in a lot of people's imaginations, but of course can cause these really horrifying outbreaks. So could you tell us more about the disease?
2: Sure. Yeah. So Ebola is actually one of a family of viruses. They're called ortho-Ebola viruses, and they all cause what is known as a type of hemorrhagic fever, or it's a kind of disease where like your immune cells are infected by the virus, and this leads to internal bleeding and organ failure and death. And it has very high fatality rate, obviously. But what's different about this outbreak is it's actually caused by a strain, or what's technically called a species of Ebola virus called Bundibugyo virus. And this is a less common one. It's only caused two outbreaks in the past that we know of. And so while we have seen, you know, very large outbreaks of the quote-unquote traditional Ebola virus, which used to be called the Zaire Ebola virus, before, and we've developed vaccines and treatments for that, we don't actually have any approved vaccines or treatments for the Bundibugyo strain. So researchers are racing to test a couple of antibody drugs and a drug called remdesivir, which is an antiviral drug. But we don't have any approved vaccines for this current strain. The good news, if there's any good news, is that the mortality rate for this strain is like slightly lower than the Ebola Zaire strain, but we're still talking about people dying from this disease.
0: And how contagious is this species of Ebola?
2: So it seems to be similar to other Ebola viruses. This is not a disease that is transmitted through casual contact. I mean, we're talking sharing close contact bodily fluids. You know, taking close care of family members is how it's often transmitted, and sometimes through burial practices. So while it is an extremely severe disease, it is not one that is readily transmitted the way that, you know, COVID is, for example.
0: Right. I think people, you know, see the level of precautions that are necessary in the context of caring for someone with Ebola, you know, the hazmat suits, the decontamination, which is very scary. And it is, you know, very dangerous for the healthcare workers. But I think it is important to remember that this isn't something you're going to get from somebody coughing in the same subway car as you.
2: Yeah, no, exactly. And I mean, the reason for the hazmat suits is that this is a very severe disease. I mean, it's what we probably call a high consequence pathogen. So, you know, you definitely don't want to transmit it. And so when you're treating someone with Ebola, it makes people very sick. So, you know,
0: right.
2: Bodily fluids are something that healthcare workers are exposed to all the time through
0: sure.
2: treating patients. So that's why you see those individuals wearing, you know, full on PPE and protective gear. But it's not casually transmitted.
3: Well, and I remember the largest outbreak to date, which was 2014 to 2016, there was a lot of discussion among public health officials of there being a lack of trust, medical personnel on the ground and people working to contain the disease, and a real reluctance to surrender the dead, which was contributing to spread. And I know that in the DRC now, there is active conflict going on. Could you talk more about sort of what real world factors on the ground are contributing to this being such a dangerous outbreak?
2: So one of the challenges of treating Ebola in an outbreak in these types of conflict zones is that doctors and healthcare workers, they're not only risking their lives by treating people with a deadly virus, they are also exposed to the harms of the violence itself. There have been clinics that have been caught in crossfire in these conflicts, and people often target healthcare workers themselves and aid workers because they are just sort of in the wrong place at the wrong time. And it's very challenging to contain an epidemic under these conditions. That is why I think the World Health Organization has really emphasized the importance of making safe places for people to be treated and not targeting healthcare workers, because they are already putting their lives on the line to care for these very sick patients. And if they have to do that in a war zone, that makes things incredibly exponentially more difficult.
3: Speaking of 2014, you know, obviously this is not the first Ebola outbreak since then, but it does seem like experts are prepared for it to be the worst we've seen since then. Could you talk a little bit about what the most optimistic outlook is for this outbreak ending?
2: I think it's still an open question exactly how bad this outbreak will get. I have seen experts and folks from the International Rescue Committee, which is one of the nonprofits working over there, say that this could be, you know, worse than any Ebola outbreak we've seen before. That said, the 2014 to 2016 outbreak, currently the deadliest on record, it had 30,000 cases and 11,000 deaths that we know of. This outbreak so far, as of May 26, has had more than 1,000 suspected cases and more than 240 suspected deaths. And I think what's so concerning to experts is that we basically only became aware of this outbreak, as I said, a couple of weeks ago when it was already in the hundreds of cases. So that's concerning, because where there are deaths, there are likely many, many more cases, and we just don't have an idea of exactly where this outbreak is going to peter out, because so far the rate of growth is, you know, by some estimates, much faster than some of the previous outbreaks. So scientists are actively trying to figure out exactly how bad this will get, but I think it remains to be seen. It depends a lot on the outbreak response and what countries like the U.S. do in terms of providing aid to DRC and Uganda, because this is not something that we can expect to just go away on its own.
3: The U.S. has made so many cuts to its international aid programs. How is that affecting what help we're providing, which, of course, research shows us is not just altruistic in us being good humans, but absolutely necessary for containing outbreaks like this?
2: Yeah, absolutely. I mean, the cuts that were made to USAID and to the State Department have absolutely affected our response to this outbreak. Some experts say that it would not have gotten out of hand the way it has if we had not made those cuts. There's also been a very big departure in how we are responding to this outbreak compared to previous ones. Like, for example, in previous outbreaks, Americans who contracted Ebola while caring for sick people or who were exposed to the virus were brought back to the U.S. to quarantine and be treated. In the current outbreak, Marco Rubio, the Secretary of State, recently said that, you know, no one with Ebola will be entering the U.S. And in fact, they are now being shipped to other countries. A doctor was recently treated in Germany as well. This is how the U.S. government is now treating our healthcare workers. When we have safe ways to quarantine people and isolate them in biocontainment units in the U.S., our tax dollars support these types of facilities. So it's not as if the U.S. does not have the capability to safely care for people and treat them if they have Ebola. We do, and we have done that in the past, and this is a big departure.
3: Thank you so much for coming on to chat with us about this.
2: Yeah, thanks so much for having me.
3: That's all for today's episode. For more up-to-date information, go to scientificamerican.com. We'll be back on Wednesday to talk about how math can help you solve everyday problems, including arguments over pizza toppings. Science Quickly is produced by me, Rachel Feltman, along with Fonda Mwangi, Sushmita Patek, and Jeff Delvisio. This episode was edited by Alex Seguiera. Aaron Shattuck fact-checks our show. Our theme music was composed by Dominic Smith. 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Have a great week.

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3: I who can't talk. Oh, my God. Anyway, it's June 1st, 2026. I hope you had a great weekend. Something that may be of interest. This is one of those little throwaway stories that just fascinate the hell out of me because it originates with the dumbest man on earth, and that would be the President of the United States. The toilet rat claims that the United States now has a drug that can bring people back from the dead. Right. You heard me right. He hasn't named this treatment, but the statement from him leaves one very obvious question. It wouldn't be a White House press conference, though, without the toilet rat making some bullshit claim over his team's achievements. I can't stand this. I really can't. So this past week, Toilet Rat claimed he witnessed a drug bring a person back from the dead. And he made this remark, Jesus Christ, he made this remark while he was speaking during a routine press event where he appeared to be discussing the right to act, or the right to try act. Now, this is something we haven't talked about. That's a law which was passed during the Toilet Rat's first term in office. And it allows some terminally ill patients to access experimental treatments that haven't been fully approved by the FDA or whomever. And the whole idea is that people facing life-threatening illnesses may want to try medicines still being tested when other treatment options have been exhausted. As far as I'm concerned, it's not necessarily a bad idea. If I am faced with my imminent death, and I'm just not quite ready for that, then if I know there's an experimental drug that hasn't gone through the requirements for safety, what have I got to lose? So anyway, that's what the Right to Try Act is about. Now, it's an interesting concept to some people, but the toilet rat seems to take the idea a whole lot further. He suggested, I hope I can get through this without breaking into laughter. He suggested that the United States now has access to a drug capable of helping people who were, in his words, dead. He said this as he shared some clips across social media, which is about as reliable as the worst thing on earth. There was one shared by journalist Aaron Rupar on X. It says, quote, "We've taken people that were dead. We had a person given the last rites, gone. The kids are crying and everything, and started them on this drug. And the person became better. It works," end quote. Jesus Christ. We really are in a period of absolute madness, aren't we, true seekers? Well, anyway, the comment from the toilet rat and from Aaron Rupar got quite a reaction. Many people are questioning what the toilet rat meant, as well as what's the drug he's referring to. I don't know, call it drug X right now. Now, this almost 80-year-old jack-off didn't name the exact treatment during his remarks at the press briefing. And he didn't offer clinical data, medical records, any details to back up what he was saying. Of course he didn't. In the video footage when he said this, Toilet Rat appeared to be speaking broadly about experimental drugs and terminally ill patients rather than announcing a specific new medicine. Now, that's what a rational person might do. the toilet rat is a slimy fucking irrational idiot. So, of course, he's going to glom on to what he thinks is the most, oh, I don't know, important part of a bunch of nonsense that he read on social media. Anyway, when certain critics, I guess in the medical establishment, heard this ridiculous-ass claim, they suggested he may have been referring to a severely ill patient recovering after treatment, which happens, rather than somebody being legally or medically declared dead, even if it is enough to get people curious, whether that's about the drug or about Trump himself. Well, I have enough respect for science and common sense to not be concerned about the claim about a drug, but I also have enough common sense and observational powers to know that Trump is a fucking lunatic, so whatever. And as it should be pointed out to him, being critically ill or in a coma or unconscious or close to death is very different from being dead. Doesn't the toilet rat know that? No, I guess he doesn't. So anyway, experts who heard this bullshit claim have since felt the need to push back on this ridiculous idea that any drug can simply reverse death. And medical professionals are stressing that recovering from a life-threatening condition is not the same, toilet rat, as resurrecting somebody, bringing them back from the... Oh, Jesus Christ. So anyway, this latest claim by this senile bastard has caused some renewed scrutiny over his administration's approach to public health. Critics are arguing that attention should remain on existing proven treatments and harm reduction tools, not on some ridiculous goddamn claim that the toilet rat knows a drug that will bring people back from the dead. Well, anyway, just thought I would toss that in. You can toss it right back out. Meanwhile, in the real world, and it is the real world, Trump's Zionist son-in-law, Jared Kushner, who for some reason has been given the authority to travel around with a former real estate agent, Steve Witkoff, through the Middle East, cutting deals for the Trump family grift and graft, allegedly out there to try to work a peace deal between the United States and Iran, which is bullshit. You know it as well as I do. Well, according to the New Republic, guess what Jared Kushner tried to include in this latest iteration of the Iran peace deal? He wants to turn Iran into his father-in-law's next real estate development project. Where the fuck are we? Twilight Zone? Oh, my God. Here's the story. The toilet rat is supposedly, this guy, New Republic, is prepared to offer Iran a $300 billion bribe to back out of a war that the dumb bastard never should have gotten the United States into. And all of this is thanks to Steve Witkoff and Jared Kushner. Now, I guess what this is about, the toilet rat is considering creating a massive investment fund for Iran as part of a peace deal. That came about after the government of Iran, as fucked up as it is, demanded reparations for the destruction. This is according to the New York Times. They reported it last Thursday. And an Iranian official put the amount for the reconstruction project at about $300 billion. So the toilet rat immediately picks up on that, I guess. Now, this fund, if it were to come about, seems to have come from an idea from Trump's Middle East envoy, the real estate punk Steve Witkoff, and his Zionist son-in-law, Jared Kushner, both of whom are real estate investors. They don't give a fuck about dead people. They don't care about bombed Iranians or murdered the people in Lebanon or Gaza. They don't give a fuck about any of that. It's about the money. It's about helping the toilet rat further establish his global financial empire. That's what this is all about. Now, some mediators who have been involved in these futile efforts to get the toilet rat to back off his war crime, some of these mediators said that these two, the dynamic duo, Jared Kushner and Steve Witkoff, or the gruesome twosome, take your pick, that they've been pitching and promoting real estate projects and an investment fund for the government in Iran if a peace deal could be reached. Now, you don't have to be a diplomatic genius to understand that this investment idea is nothing more than a strategy for them to make money from the destruction that the filthy toilet rat has dumped on Iran. Kushner, by the way, you probably know this, is currently being investigated for cashing in on foreign investment funds. You know, I've said it before. You don't need me to tell you. This entire Trump organization, every fucking one of them, all the way down to whoever types up his daily schedule, is a liar, a cheat, a thief, a grifter, and a son of a bitch who will do anything to promote the poison from this dictatorial wannabe asshole Donald Trump. This is just another example. Now, this whole thing about Kushner and Witkoff, it's just saturated with slimy irony when you consider the Christian fascist right-wing criticism of former President Barack Obama's previous nuclear deal with Iran. If you remember, that deal unfroze a now meager-looking $1.7 billion that was Iran's money to begin with. Less than $2 billion was to be unfrozen. And the right-wing nutfucks in this country went absolutely berserk. Now, compare that, under $2 billion, to what this slimy bastard Donald Trump is offering, $300 billion. So, to the Christian fascist devils in this country, where the fuck are you? Stupid question. I know where they are. They're all hiding under their fucking beds for fear that if they say anything, Trump will put the evil eye on them. Meanwhile, I guess you heard, a federal judge in D.C. ordered the toilet rat's name taken off of the Kennedy Center for the Performing Arts. Maria Shriver was thrilled to hear about this because it occurred on May the 29th, which would have been her uncle John F. Kennedy's 109th birthday. Maria Shriver, of course, is the younger sister, the daughter of Kennedy's younger sister, Eunice Shriver. And she wrote this on Friday, quote, an appropriate birthday present on my uncle's birthday today. And what she was referring to was a decision by U.S. District Judge Christopher Cooper, an appointee of former President Barack Obama. Ms. Shriver added, quote, I know they'll probably appeal and the story isn't over, but for today, let's celebrate a great birthday gift, end quote. Now, this judge, Cooper, had a rather lengthy opinion, 94-page ruling, and he wrote that the Kennedy Center's Board of Trustees violated the original law that named that institution for Kennedy 62 goddamn years ago, shortly after Kennedy's assassination in November 1963. So the judge ordered that Trump's name, installed on the building's exterior back in December, you remember, be removed within 2 weeks. And in his ruling, he also halted plans announced by the toilet rat a couple of months ago to close the center down for what the toilet rat said was, quote, complete rebuilding, end quote, which is bullshit. The reason the toilet rat wanted it shut down was because various well-known acts that had been booked into the Kennedy Center said, fuck it, they weren't going to participate after the toilet rat fired the entire board and put in his sycophants. So in response to that, of course, this slimy five-year-old toilet rat, Donald Trump, had to react. So he said, okay, I'll close it down. Well, anyway, Judge Cooper wrote this on Friday in his ruling, quote, the Kennedy Center, its organic status makes crystal clear that the center is to be named for President Kennedy, and it cannot bear any other formal name or public memorial based on the board's unilateral say-so. Congress gave the Kennedy Center its name, and only Congress can change it, end quote. So, which is just a rational statement, for fuck's sake. So how did the toilet rat react to this? Like a rabid dog, he raged against Judge Cooper's decision in a lengthy Pravda social post on Friday. But in the end, he appeared willing to do his taco thing, you know. Trump always chickens out. This is what he wrote, quote, Jesus God, quote, based on the fact that the radical left Democrats care more about opposing your favorite president, me, than saving a dying performing arts center, almost all of which lose large amounts of money throughout the country, we are going to be working with Congress to transfer this failing institution back to them so they can make a determination as to what to do with it. And he added this, unless I'm free to do what I do better than anyone else, bring this institution back physically, financially, and artistically, I have no interest in continuing what could only be a hopeless journey into Never Never Land. Oh, spare me. A hopeless journey. Well, Maria Shriver added this to her celebratory note, I guess you could call it that. She added this, it is beyond comprehension that this sitting president has sought to rename this great memorial dedicated to President Kennedy. It is beyond wild that he would think adding his name in front of President Kennedy's name is acceptable. It is not. End quote. Well, way to go, Ms. Shriver. She posted that, where'd she put it? I don't know, Instagram or someplace, I guess. Now, the toilet rat had a reaction to what Ms. Shriver said. Well, actually a reaction to Judge Cooper. He's calling for that federal judge to face charges. Oh, this miserable fucking turd. Oh, my God. On Saturday, the toilet rat issued a more than 700-word screed on Pravda Social, his toy social media platform. And he was whining about the ruling on Friday from Judge Christopher Cooper, which blocked the planned renovation of the Kennedy Center and demanded that his name be removed. So Cooper ruled, I shared with you what he said. Trump accused Cooper of ruling against him, quote, because his wife probably told him to do it. End quote. Yeah, oh, this fucking mafia bum, Jesus Christ. And then he went on, expanding on that bullshit. He said, quote, Cooper's wife, Amy Jeffress, who doesn't use the Cooper name because they, as a couple, don't want people to know that she has a conflict of interest with an important judge. She is a radical left Democrat who worked as a federal prosecutor and counselor to Obama Attorney General Eric Holder. End quote. Oh, well, then, I guess that explains it all, right, you ignorant fucking asshole. God. So, according to Reuters news agency, the toilet rat called for this judge to face charges after his ruling. And then he said that the alleged conflict of interest that apparently exists with the judge and his wife should result in charges being brought against Cooper. This is what the toilet rat also posted, quote, Amy, that would be Judge Cooper's wife. Amy is totally wired into the left system from her husband down, and it is impossible for me to be treated fairly. He has a total conflict of interest and should be brought up on charges for not revealing these facts. That is why the Kennedy Center will soon be closed, probably never to open again. Oh, Jesus Christ. Anyway, the toilet bread, he couldn't leave it there. Here's a little more of what he wrote. He said the renovation will be stalled now, quote, because a judge whose wife is an anti-Trump hater, that's kind of a contradiction, and he is too, decided unprecedentedly to not allow a desperately needed building renovation to go forward. On top of that, rip his name off the building. He's got 20 days to do so. Even though a large board of some of the most distinguished people in the country voted unanimously to put my name up. I didn't do it. The board did because they thought it would be good for this dying institution. Well, later on Saturday, the toilet rat went back to his toy social media network and wrote this, quote, the Kennedy Center is broken, unsafe, and busted, and has been for many years. Judge Cooper also stated that the highly prestigious board of the center was not authorized to add on the name Trump, despite the fact that hundreds of millions of dollars of my time and money will be necessary for its successful reincarnation. So now the Kennedy Center will collapse, both structurally and financially. Cooper should be impeached. Some spokesfuck for the Kennedy Center said it planned to appeal the judge's ruling. What is one to make of all this? I mean, seriously. Other than the most obvious fact that the so-called leader of the free world is insane and a petty little prick. Well, what has Trump done since he's been president this time? Anything at all to advance the life, liberty, and pursuit of happiness, not to mention education, medical care, cost of living for the American people. Not a fucking thing. Nothing. All he does is continue his grift, his theft, his lies, his immoral behavior, his criminal behavior. And the thing about this fucker that separates him from the mafia, he doesn't hide anything. He keeps it right out there in front because he considers himself to be infallible, irreplaceable, invincible. You know, the king of the world. He can order countries what to do, he thinks. He can kidnap the heads of foreign states. He can bomb countries. His good buddy and overseer, Benjamin Netanyahu, can kick his ass into starting another war. And what are we doing about it? Seriously. Well, we'll have a chance this November to maybe make a little bit of headway against this psychotic fucker. This is June 1st, June, July, August, September. We have 4 months. And I hope the Democratic Party and us, the voters in this country, will come to the realization that if we do not put a check on his power, his misuse of power, by putting a strong Democratic, capital D, majority in the House and the Senate, then we are signing our own death warrant as far as this country is concerned. Now, I know there are probably 70 plus million people out there, dumb fucks all, who are going to vote for whoever he tells them to vote for. And I, those people are beyond reach. I understand that. But that leaves a vast majority of us, 80 or 90 million more, who will wake up during election season, whether it is early voting or voting on election day, and realize that this time, for certain, for absolute certain, if we don't go to the polls and give this Congress over to the Democratic Party, we are dead. I hope that's clear. I'll be back after the break. I hope you will too. Again, I apologize for this crappy voice. I'm Mike Malloy.

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0: Miner described the scene saying, quote, I saw coal carrying cars, motors, slate, and timbers spouted as if from a cannon. The state mine inspector determined the miners had been killed instantly. The mine had just opened the year before and produced 40 railroad cars of coal a day. But the mine was also owned by the Red Jacket Coal Company. In Mingo County, West Virginia, years earlier, Red Jacket had been a key player in keeping the UMWA out, making its employees sign yellow dog contracts and winning injunctions against union organizing. As a member of the Williamson Coal Operators Association, Red Jacket contributed to the hostile anti-union environment that created the conditions for the Matewan Massacre and the Battle of Blair Mountain in the early 20s. They called in Baldwin Phelps detectives to start evicting Matewan strikers from company housing. In the aftermath of the 1938 explosion, new mine safety regulations were demanded. The inspectors were finally given the legal right to conduct inspections over the protest of mine owners in 1941. However, there was no power to enforce the new regulation. The Phipps family commemorated the disaster in its 1965 song, Red Jacket.

0: such a fright.
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2: A $31,000 medical bill, a four-week delay for a critical test. 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
3: I had a set of specialized diagnostic tests at a cancer center in Seattle. 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
4: All right, welcome back for part two of the Scratchy Voice podcast. Over the weekend, when I do the mini podcasts for my Patreon supporters and subscribers, there were two topics I brought up and only touched on briefly, and I said I wanted to bring them up this week. So, hence the next topic. This is insane, but everything that happens during the Toilet Rats administration is caused by a man who is insane. Homeland Security Secretary, this crazy plumber, Mark Wayne Mullins, who was appointed the Secretary of Homeland Security. Nothing against plumbers, dear God. I have a plumber in my family. But to go from being someone who takes care of toilets to someone who runs a massive Homeland Security establishment in this country seems like a pretty big step. You know what I'm saying? Well, anyway, he has come up with a proposal. And that is, and of course it comes through the Toilet Rat or through Stephen Miller, but the proposal is to remove customs officers from airports in so-called liberal cities. That would include New York, Boston, D.C., L.A., San Francisco, Seattle, right? You get the idea. Old Mark Wayne wants to take customs officers out of those airports. Now, the idea... This dumb bastard has floated on cable television interviews. And the whole purpose of it is to punish so-called sanctuary cities that limit their law enforcement cooperation with this private thug army run by Donald Trump, ICE. Now, what do customs officers do? Well, they monitor goods that have come in and out of the country. They've got to be on hand for international flights. They will randomly pick people based on their profiling measures to inspect their luggage or what have you. So removing customs offices and officers from airports would mean that those airports cannot accept international flights. Now think about this for a minute. What the fuck is with these people? It just spirals into crazier and crazier shit. No international flights to New York City to LaGuardia or JFK. No international flights to the DC airports. This is what this plumber, whose fucking brain obviously is stopped up in

all kinds of problems. The transportation secretary, Sean Duffy, also weighed in and said that such a move would not be a good one. No shit. Before a hearing, or at a hearing during House Appropriations Subcommittee, Sean Duffy said this, quote, "We have people from around the world and around the country that need to be able to fly into all different kinds of places. We shouldn't shut down air travel in a state that doesn't agree with our politics." Quote. Well, yeah, but that doesn't mean shit, Sean. I mean, come on, you know who you work for. Jesus Christ. Now, the dumb bastard who runs this country, despite past efforts to target sanctuary cities because of their immigration policies, the White House, the toilet rat, has not yet endorsed this fucking crazy idea. And the Department of Homeland Security declined to comment on it officially. So what's going to happen? The only thing that's come out is the plumber's comment about, well, let's just take those customs agents out of those so-called sanctuary cities. That'll fix them. So as the criticism has started to mount about this dumb fucker's idea, the plumber has only dug in on what he's suggesting. He promoted the idea a whole bunch of times last week. He said in an interview on the Fox Sewer that his department was drawing up plans to withdraw officers who process international flights in cities where, quote, local radical left Democrats aren't allowed us to do our job and enforce federal laws. Oh, for fuck's sake. The plumber added this, quote, we shouldn't be processing international flights into their cities either. They don't want us to enforce immigration, but they want us to process immigration at their facilities. Nothing about that makes sense to me. End quote. Well, of course it wouldn't, you ignorant fucking savage. Of course it doesn't make sense to you. That's because you are not a rational human being, right? You are good at cleaning stopped up toilets and fucked up sinks, but running Homeland Security? Please, plumber. Jesus. Now, the next day after he talked on the Fox Sewer, he showed up on Newsmax, another shithole network. And during that interview, he claimed that local law enforcement in New Jersey refused to respond after federal officials asked for help following the eruption of protests outside that immigration detention facility in Newark that's been going on now for a number of days. The plumber held up that event as justification for moving customs officers, quote, out of the airport so they can help assist secure the area, end quote. What the fuck is that? I mean, have you noticed something? It just keeps getting crazier and crazier by the day. You know, a drug to raise people from their coffin. This idea of removing customs officials at international ports of entry in this country. These people have gone fucking berserk. Totally. And the reason for it is because the checks and balances that have applied in this republic for 250 years no longer apply because the legislative branch, the House and the Senate, run by these Christian crud, are fucking up the entire system and giving Trump the power to do whatever he wants. And then that abuse of power is supported by the fascist members of the U.S. Supreme Court. You know, unless we get control of this, folks, we are beyond fucked. I mean, we truly are, but I digress. The plumber also said this, quote, about New Jersey, quote, if local law enforcement isn't going to help, then we have to provide what assets we have. Therefore, we won't be able to process international flights going to those airports because those officers will be reassigned. Jesus, God, help me, Jesus. Where was I? Now, the travel industry
has said that if this shit were to happen,

happen, of course, they're not using the language I use, but if this shit were to happen, it's going to be potentially significant. You think? Here's the deal. There are 18 airports in areas that the Department of Justice has put on its list of sanctuary cities. It includes, like I mentioned, Boston, New York, L.A. Those flights handle a combined 68 million passengers a year, worth tens of billions of dollars in commercial activity. Some of them are also major cargo hubs, which processes billions of dollars in imports daily. So this dumb, shit-stopped-up fucking plumber, Mark Wayne, wants to ruin the system. Now, you've heard me say many times on this little podcast about how these Trump animals will not, they have no goal except to crash the entire system in this country, economic, political, scientific, all of it, destroy it. I guess the idea being, not from Trump, Trump's a fucking idiot, but for the people who manipulate him, out of the rubble will come this Christian psychotic empire, while they all dance around waiting for their Lord Jesus to appear and really raise up the dead, drug or no, right? Now, according to travel industry reps, shutting down customs just at Newark Airport alone would jeopardize an estimated $8 billion per year in travel spending and an estimated $100 million daily of imports. And that city, Newark, is expected to be a major destination for travelers who are going to be arriving this summer for the World Cup soccer games in New Jersey. This stupid fucking Mark Wayne, how did he get approved? Well, the Christians decided to put him in. Nice move, you stupid bastards. So shifting that much traffic, the traffic that goes into Newark, to a different airport would cause havoc on a system that already is on the verge of collapse, thanks to the toilet rat. So a full shutdown of customs operations at airports that have been designated by the plumber as sanctuary cities. This, according to the travel industry's calculations, it could imperil $70 billion in U.S. economic activity. Not to mention, thank you very much, the inconvenience of people. I mean, Jesus Christ, what are they doing? But they're doing it, aren't they? So the plumber's plans, as he's laid them out, this dumb fucker, absolutely run counter to at least one recent move that the toilet rat has made to expand airport customs operations in a sanctuary city. For example, last week, somebody that speaks for the toilet rat announced it would, quote, start to screen passengers from Ebola-stricken areas at Kennedy Airport. That's one of the four major airports nationwide, including here in Atlanta, that has been designated to try to keep this virus from entering the United States. So the dumb fucking shit-stopped plumber wants to eliminate customs, which includes medical inspections, while a raging pandemic is starting to be born on the continent of Africa. Jesus, bleeding Christ. So then last Thursday, the plumber on a Fox and Friends program on the sewer network said that the Department of Homeland Security might pull officers out of airports in every sanctuary cities, but keep the focus on cities like Newark. The plumber said, quote, if things don't change, we're going to have to make this step pretty quick. That was his answer when he was asked if he planned to pull customs officers out of Newark.
So late this past Friday, federal officials agreed to leave the areas outside the detention center in Newark, Delaney Hall, as part of negotiating with the New Jersey State Police. It's just what these people are doing. By these people, I mean anyone and everyone associated with this senile fuck Donald Trump. And look at the people he's put in positions of power. Child molesters, drunks, criminals, a fucking shit-stop toilet plumber. He's put them in positions of extreme power. The Bondi bitch who couldn't find her ass with both hands in a courtroom. Look what he's done. Well, everybody knows that, Mike, so calm down. Okay. Now, the other thing I mentioned over the weekend, a federal judge in Miami, Kathleen Williams, on Friday decided to reopen the suit regarding Trump's lawsuit against the Internal Revenue Service. Now, if you remember, that $10 billion case against IRS, if you remember, that's a turnaround. She initially had dismissed it, saying it was a bunch of bullshit. That's not how she said it, but that's what she meant. But now she's changed her mind, and she wants to investigate the so-called grievous allegations that this hasty deal engineered by Trump and his bitches to resolve the case. She wants to know if the agreement was, quote, premised on deception. Really? Okay. Now, why did she rule that? Well, her decision came in response to court papers filed last Wednesday by a bipartisan group of 35 former federal judges who urged her to bring the case back to life and dig into the details of the agreement that was worked out by the toilet rat on both sides of the issue to settle this. A deal worked out between the Justice Department that the toilet rat owns and IRS that the toilet rat owns. Jesus Christ, this makes Tony Soprano look like a fucking amateur. Where was I? So the former judges who asked Judge Williams to reopen the case said that the toilet rat settlement agreement raised serious questions about his, quote, candor toward the court and manipulation of the judicial system, end quote. Well, former judges, sitting here on my perch in the foothills of the North Georgia mountains, I can tell you that the fucker manipulates everything, and he has about as much candor as in his entire body as a goddamn vampire has in its little finger, you know? So, back to the case, Judge Williams. Before she closed the case, she had in fact questioned whether the lawsuit presented an actual conflict that she could adjudicate, given the fact that the toilet rat was on both sides of the suit, bringing claims against the federal agency that he controls. So when she dismissed all this horseshit, and part of the dismissal was this goddamn agreement to set up the $1.8 billion thug fund, but when she dismissed it, she noted there was, quote, no settlement of record, end quote. But shortly after she issued that order, that ruling, the Justice Department released its agreement claiming that there was a settlement. Now, we know that every fucking word that comes out of the mouths of anybody even remotely associated with Trump, starting with his putrid fucking family all the way up through the political system, everything is a lie. And this was the latest lie. For the acting attorney general to say, well, this was the agreement. There was no agreement. So in her brief order on Friday, and according to the New York Times, it was rather stern, Judge Williams said she wanted to investigate the circumstances surrounding the toilet rat's efforts to settle the lawsuit in a way that benefited him and his allies. Really? So if
the judge succeeds in moving forward with her investigation, it'll ultimately result in questions being asked of the Justice Department leaders, like this prick, Todd Blanche, who signed the agreement to settle the suit, what it's all about. Also, or what went into the negotiations. And also, there's another person whose name is new to me, another rat bastard who works in Trump's Justice Department. His name is Stanley Woodward Jr. He also, he's a number three official in the Justice Department, and apparently he was involved in these so-called negotiations too. So anyway, in the order that Judge Williams signed on Friday, she said that she was, quote, empowered to investigate serious misconduct, end quote. And she said that applies in any case before her. So she ordered the Toilet Rat's lawyers to tell her by June 12th whether the lawsuit should be formally reopened because, quote, the court was the victim of a fraud, end quote. So how do you think Todd Blanche and Stanley Woodward Jr. are going to respond to this kind of shit? Huh? And she also wanted the Toilet Rat's lawyers to respond to the questions of whether he had colluded with his own government to settle this case, quote, in order to avoid judicial scrutiny, end quote. Judge, yo, I got my hand up here. Judge Williams, I can answer that for you. The quick answer, fuck yes, that's what they did. By the way, the White House, through the spokes bitch, I guess, Ms. Leavitt, did not respond to a message from the Times seeking comment about all this. So Judge Williams pointed to reporting by the New York Times that described how the IRS had prepared a 25-page memorandum outlining defenses against the suit, and the Justice Department did not take up in court. So apparently somebody in the IRS was trying to say, wait a second, what the fuck? You're suing us for $10 billion? Lawyers for the former judges who asked Judge Williams to take this step were very pleased with her decision. Norman Eisen, whose name you should be familiar with, he represented the former judge for the nonprofit group Democracy Defenders Fund, among others. Anyway, Norman Eisen said, quote, the judges and their counsel greatly appreciate the seriousness with which the court is addressing these grievous allegations. We stand ready to work with the court as it investigates this matter, end quote. So what these former federal judges said in their filing this week, last week, I'm sorry, they claimed that the Toilet Rat had improperly used his suit against the IRS as a way to obtain, quote, unlawful private benefits for himself and his family, and to create a fund that would dole out taxpayer money without constitutional or congressional authority, end quote. Have you noticed that this rotten fucking Donald Trump's theft of public money is getting more blatant? The numbers are getting larger. He's getting even bolder in his thievery, his grifting, his lying. He just doesn't give a fuck. And his filthy family, this rotten little bastard, Donald Trump Jr., who secured a $600 million grant, loan, whatever, so that he could get involved in a factory that produces war material. I mean, the grift goes on and on and on. And then think what his Orthodox son-in-law is doing, and what the plumber is doing, and the former failed real estate agent, and the drunk, and Jesus Christ. Whew. The former federal judges who asked Judge Williams to reopen the case, they also argued that the Toilet Rat had tried to shield the deal from judicial oversight by rushing through a so-called settlement and, quote,
short-circuiting Judge Williams' ability to examine the terms. And they practically succeeded because Judge Williams did dismiss the case that the toilet rat had brought based on the fact that he was trying to sue himself. He was on both sides, heading the IRS, heading the Justice Department, and telling the Justice Department to order the IRS to pay him money. $10 billion. Now, the toilet rat and two of his bastard fucking sons and the Trump family's business are the ones involved in the lawsuit against the IRS. They filed the suit in January claiming they were owed $10 billion because a former contractor, had nothing to do with IRS, a contractor at the IRS had leaked their tax returns and hundreds of others during the toilet rat's first term in the White House. So once again, we're going back a number of years. The Trumps claimed, all three of these fucking grifters, claimed that the IRS should have done more to prevent the contractor from disclosing tax information to ProPublica and the New York Times. And so it continues on and fucking on until this rotten son of a bitch is removed, legally and peacefully, from office. Oy. All right. Again, my apologies for my rotten voice. I have to keep using it, though, right? I'll see you tomorrow. In the meantime, please do stay safe. Keep it lit, all right? I'm Mike Malloy.

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0: Inspector determined the miners had been killed instantly. The mine had just opened the year before and produced 40 railroad cars of coal a day. But the mine was also owned by the Red Jacket Coal Company. In Mingo County, West Virginia, years earlier, Red Jacket had been a key player in keeping the UMWA out, making its employees sign yellow dog contracts and winning injunctions against union organizing. As a member of the Williamson Coal Operators Association, Red Jacket contributed to the hostile anti-union environment that created the conditions for the Matewan Massacre and the Battle of Blair Mountain in the early 20s. They called in Baldwin Phelps detectives to start evicting Matewan strikers from company housing. In the aftermath of the 1938 explosion, new mine safety regulations were demanded. The inspectors were finally given the legal right to conduct inspections over the protest of mine owners in 1941. However, there was no power to enforce the new regulations. The Phipps family commemorated the disaster in its 1965 song, Red Jacket Mine Explosion.

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0: Or seen on that sad Friday night.
2: A $31,000 medical bill, a four-week delay for a critical test. And this didn't happen to someone unfamiliar with the system. 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Welcome to Code WAC, where we break down how healthcare really works in America and what it means for you and your family. Today, we're talking about insurance denials, hidden incentives, and why getting care can feel like navigating a system designed to stop you. Our guest is Bob Coleman, a retired healthcare professional who spent more than 40 years serving veterans through the U.S. Department of Veterans Affairs as a clinical pharmacist, medical informaticist, and researcher. His work included focusing on improving patient outcomes through evidence-based medicine. Since retiring, he's turned his attention to healthcare system reform, authoring the e-books Unnecessary Deaths and Hostile Takeover, How Wall Street and Congress Hijacked American Healthcare and How We Can Take It Back.
3: I had a set of specialized diagnostic tests at a cancer center in Seattle. And what I expected was, and led to believe, was my insurance would cover the cost. But when the $31,000 plus bill came, It was a total shock. There essentially was no transparency beforehand and no simple explanation afterwards. And what struck me that after even decades of healthcare experience, it was difficult to understand what and why I was charged, how that price was determined. The experience made something very clear. Billing operates in a different system than care, and patients are largely outside that system.
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4: to Breaking Through with me, Kristen Rau Finkbeiner, powered by Moms Rising. We have a really, really, really great show for you today. We hear from not one, but two superstar champion members of Congress who are fighting for me, you, and us every single day, fighting for healthcare, childcare, paid family medical leave, fighting for affordability policies, fighting for SNAP and WIC. So important to hear from them. We're so glad you're joining us. We also hear about children's policies from First Focus on Children and about what's happening with maternal health and hope in America. We're going to jump right in with our first guest, U.S. Representative Susan Del Bene. I am very lucky because guess what? She is in my district, so she is the representative who represents where I live. But she also does an astonishingly good job representing moms, families, children, the economy, all over the country. Welcome, U.S. Representative Del Bene.
5: Thank you, Kristen. It's great to be here with everyone. We've got a lot of work to do.
4: We have so much work to do. There is mayhem happening in the U.S. Capitol, where we have Republican leaders saying that they want to fund a ballroom, they want to fund more human rights abuses, and not doing anything about the out-of-control costs of gas, of groceries, of childcare, of healthcare. What is happening?
5: You know, their focus is not on families. It never has been. We have seen over and over a priority given to the wealthy and the well-connected while families struggle. And you talk about legislation that is being considered right now. Republicans want to spend over $70 billion funding ICE and parts of Department of Homeland Security with no reforms. And as part of that bill, too, they want to give $1 billion for this ballroom that's a vanity project of Donald Trump, doesn't save costs for anyone, something that he said was going to be paid by private dollars, and now all of a sudden they want to give him $1 billion to do that. I think that's about as clear as it can be that they don't have the priorities, they're not focused on lowering costs for families. In fact, their policies have only raised costs for families on food, groceries, you know, housing, childcare, gas prices, everything going up. And so people, their budgets kind of are their priorities. The fact that this is their focus shows you where their priorities are.
4: Yeah, the priorities are in ballrooms, not emergency rooms. A lot of people don't realize that over the past year, there have been tremendous cuts to our healthcare that actually are going to have the most extreme cuts come into play in 2027 and then roll out over the next decade. And I'm wondering if you can sort of share with our audience What are those cuts, which I think need to be reversed? And I know you do too. So knowing what the cuts are so we can reverse them is so important.
5: Well, you know, they started with their big ugly bill, slashing Medicaid, kicking, you know, millions of people off of healthcare, then cutting the tax credits that help people who got their healthcare plans off of the exchanges across the country. So they've driven up premium prices for everyone, more and more uncompensated care, people who can't afford to have coverage anymore. That's on top of tariffs that have raised prices on everyday goods, have raised prices of food for folks across the country, slashing programs like SNAP that provided important nutrition assistance. All of these are things that have made life harder for families. And to what point? For tax breaks for the wealthiest and the well-connected, that was their goal. And we need, and I think people across the country want folks who are going to stand up for them and put them first. And we know when we help uplift our communities, uplift moms and families, everyone does better. So that should be our priority.
4: Yeah. And one of the things that has been really, really, really important to note is that Democrats do not share the same policy priorities as Republicans. Sometimes people think, oh, everybody in Congress is for this mayhem that's happening. That is not true at all. And in fact, Democrats have led on opening avenues for families to be able to go to work, to be able to raise kids who can thrive, to be able to contribute to their communities, including through something that you are a primary architect of, which we love at Moms Rising, Standing Ovation, which is the child tax credit. And I'm wondering if you could share a little bit about the child tax credit and how Republicans have been rolling it back.
5: Absolutely. So, during COVID, we passed legislation to expand the child tax credit in two very important ways, to make sure that it was advanceable and refundable. Big words that basically mean that we were getting people checks monthly, and that if you didn't have a big tax burden, if you didn't make enough money to have a tax burden, we still made sure you got the full credit. And so those checks were going out to families, helping them pay for things like food, like housing, like childcare, formula, diapers, all of these important needs that families have that moms absolutely understand. And we cut childhood poverty across the country almost in half. And then that program expired. We tried to make it permanent because we know when we make investments in our kids and in families, they grow up healthier, they have better outcomes, our communities do better, and we save money. And so I think across the board, Republicans over and over again keep saying they're going to cut things because it, quote unquote, saves us money. But they cut things that actually lift people up and help us do better and that actually give us a great return on our investment. And the child tax credit, making sure that kids are getting off to a great start and that families are doing well, that's one of the best investments we can make. And it lifts up everyone in our community. So we need to keep pushing. I'm still pushing. Want to see that permanent. Want to make sure that people are able to help their kids and their families get off to a great start. And there's data, tons of data at how successful this program is. So we're going to keep pushing, because that's where we need to make, that's what our priority needs to be, not a ballroom that no one is interested in.
4: I 150,000% agree with you. And I'm glad you brought up the return on investment or ROI, because hello, we have a situation with Republican leadership that my grandma would call penny wise and pound foolish, meaning they're making cuts now that actually cost us way more in cuts later down the line. And for example, childcare. Analysis shows that for every $1 into childcare, we get back $7 to $20, depending on what's happening in that child's family. So again, that's $1 in, $7 to $20 back out. Similarly, SNAP, $1 in, Republican estimates are $1.73 back. Similarly, healthcare. Hello, we are hearing from moms across the country that they are not going to needed doctor appointments that because they're trying to pay the rent. Now, that does nobody good, because that means that healthcare problems are compounded over time. People end up more likely to miss work, more likely to have more costly healthcare experiences. And that also impacts us all. What do you think it's going to take to get through to Republican leaders and say, hello, your math is not mathing. And in fact, it's pushing the families of America underwater in their own checkbooks.
5: Well, I think that's what you and so many moms across the country are doing, which is speaking up and sharing your stories, because, you know, they can talk about how it's saving, but we all know that that's not what's happening on the ground. We know the impact that cuts have had to programs that help support our communities. So instead of talking about it as a number, talk about what it means on the ground in your community. Talk about what it means for your friends, for your neighbors, for you. Those stories have been incredibly powerful in making the case why we need to make sure we're making investments in places that make a huge difference and give us a great ROI, to your point. But also kind of highlight the fact that when we cut these programs that are making a difference, that they actually do damage. It's not about savings. It's actually hurting folks and making it harder for everyone. Cutting healthcare, when people don't have access to healthcare, people don't do as well. They're sicker. Our whole healthcare system suffers. That's not improving anything for anyone. Your stories make a huge difference. And just thank you for folks for sharing your stories with members of Congress all across the country.
4: And thank you for raising that, because a lot of times we hear from our members, oh, I don't know if it makes a difference if I share my story. I don't know if it makes a difference if I make a phone call. I don't know if it makes a difference if I sign an open letter to Congress. And what I'm hearing you say is it makes a difference. So I'll just say, does it make a difference when people reach out to their member of Congress?
5: Absolutely. Our first part of our title is representative. And as representative, we need to hear from our constituents what's happening, how policies have impacted you. So absolutely reach out, share your stories with your representatives, because fundamentally, that's what really tells and should be telling folks across the country what our priorities need to be.
4: I mean, I love that idea too. I'm ready for more elected leaders who are exactly like you. I feel like the luckiest constituent in America because I have one of the good ones. What brings you hope? What keeps you going? Because a lot of people are like, oh my gosh, these headlines, disastrous. I'm going to be cynical and give up. But you're not giving up. Thank you so much. What's keeping you going and giving you hope?
5: What keeps me going is are the voices of people across the country. I think people across the country see the damage that has been done by policies from this administration, by the lack of Republicans in Congress to stand up for the people that they represent and act as an independent branch of government, not just a rubber stamp. And people are standing up. They're standing up when they vote across the country at all levels of government, when they share their stories and actually challenge the policies that have been put in place, challenge this idea that, you know, cutting nutrition assistance is saving money as opposed to hurting our communities. That's what gives, because I think the American people across the country agree with what we're talking about. And I think that's what brings about the change and the change in priorities. And I feel that's happening in every corner of the country.
4: And you've worked on a lot of bills that have successfully moved forward over your career. Thank you, thank you, thank you on behalf of all the moms and families in America. And I know the child tax credit is a huge, huge win. What are some of the other wins that you think about that fire you up to keep going?
5: Well, I think making sure that we have policies like tax policy that actually is fair, that isn't about favoring the wealthy and well-connected, but we are focusing our efforts on working families. Making sure, and I know you all have talked about this a lot too, we talk about kind of the care economy, what families are going through from having young children all the way through to making sure our seniors have a healthy and a retirement and are financially in a position to be strong throughout retirement, making sure we're addressing those programs and the need for services, making sure that we're making investments in our workforce across the board. You know, we talk about, you know, caregivers, making sure that caregivers are able to get by and are valued. I think we all value them. And I think all the folks that you work with, all the moms have been really clear about the importance of that. And there's policies we can do to help making sure we have childcare across the country that's affordable and accessible near your, you know, near where you live, not, you know, hour drive out of the way. All of these things are critically important. And those are places where Congress has a role and a say, but frankly, we have a say at all levels of government. And so it's the collective work that we do together that's going to make a difference.
4: Yes, you all, you heard it directly. Get involved at city, county, state, and federal level. Don't give up. There's hope on the horizon. There are superhero leaders like U.S. Representative Susan Del Bene who are fighting for us every single day in our nation's capital. Thank you so much for being on. Thank you.
5: Thank you. And everyone stay involved.
4: We're going to take a quick break, but stick around. We'll be right back with our next guest from First Focus on Children, talking about the policies that allow children to thrive. We'll be back in a quick moment.
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1: An inspector determined the miners had been killed instantly. The mine had just opened the year before and produced 40 railroad cars of coal a day. But the mine was also owned by the Red Jacket Coal Company. In Mingo County, West Virginia, years earlier, Red Jacket had been a key player in keeping the UMWA out, making its employees sign yellow dog contracts and winning injunctions against union organizing. As a member of the Williamson Coal Operators Association, Red Jacket contributed to the hostile anti-union environment that created the conditions for the Matewan Massacre and the Battle of Blair Mountain in the early 20s. They called in Baldwin Phelps detectives to start evicting Matewan strikers from company housing. In the aftermath of the 1938 explosion, new mine safety regulations were demanded. The inspectors were finally given the legal right to conduct inspections over the protest of mine owners in 1941. However, there was no power to enforce the new regulation. The Phipps family commemorated the disaster in its 1965 song, Red Jacket Mine Explosion.

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2: A $31,000 medical bill, a four-week delay for a critical test. 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Welcome to Code WAC, where we break down how healthcare really works in America and what it means for you and your family. 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
3: I had a set of specialized diagnostic tests at a cancer center in Seattle. 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
5: Welcome back to Breaking Through with me, Kristen Rau Finkbeiner, powered by Moms Rising. We have Chad Bolt, who is with the First Focus on Children. Welcome, Chad.
6: Happy to be here. Thanks for having me.
5: I'm really excited you're here, but the topic is really, really, really depressing. It's about the SNAP crisis. You recently wrote about it. The SNAP crisis, the Farm Bill, DHS funding threatening millions of children. When you're writing about the impact of the Farm Bill and DHS funding and the impact on children's access to SNAP benefits, can you tell us a little bit about the background of these policy changes and why millions of children are at risk of being harmed by them?
6: Sure. And I look forward to the day where I might come on, Kristen, with maybe some good news on child nutrition. Those days are maybe not as far in the future as we might think. So here's what's happening with the Farm Bill and everything else. And as you know, SNAP, it's the nation's largest anti-hunger program, serves 42 million people, including 16 million kids. And it came under attack last summer when Congress passed H.R. 1, the so-called One Big Beautiful Bill. That bill, which, as you know, was passed to provide another round of enormous tax cuts to billionaires, paid for in part by cutting $187 billion from SNAP. What that set up was a huge cost shift from the federal government down to states that starts going into effect later this year. So for the first time in the nation's history, in the history of the program, states will have to absorb some of the cost of both administering the SNAP program, but also the benefit cost of SNAP. And no states are in a position to do this, in a fiscal position to do this. That's why the Republican and Democratic governors of all 50 states have come together to ask Congress to delay this cost shift. And I mean, you don't see that kind of agreement out of all 50 governors on hardly anything. And earlier this year, they came together and said, we can't take this on. You need to address this. And that's because when they're hit with this cost shift, they're going to be faced with impossible choices. They're going to have to, you know, they're going to have to reduce SNAP participation in their states. And that means fewer kids are going to get the nutrition assistance that they need.
5: That is devastating, absolutely devastating. And there's a lot of myths about SNAP. I mean, so many myths about SNAP. And for listeners and audience, SNAP is also food stamps. What are some of the biggest myths out there that we need to bust? We need to be myth busters.
6: Well, I think the thing that that probably the biggest one is the idea that I don't know, folks are just sort of like living large on SNAP, or that they're just sort of cruising. SNAP provides $6 a day per person to eat. That is not a lot of money, and I would challenge anyone to eat on $6 a day. It's a very, very difficult way to live, especially when you're trying to budget for a whole family, you know, multiple kids for the whole month. It really, really does not go very far. And that's why when states are going to be forced with the choice to either reduce SNAP eligibility or make SNAP benefits less supportive for the families who rely on it, families are really going to get hit with this. That's why it was so important when the House moved a farm bill last month. Historically, the farm bill is where SNAP policy is addressed by Congress. We were really hoping that the farm bill is the so-called legislative vehicle where Congress could have addressed this huge imminent problem and at least delayed it. But the House, instead of addressing it, decided to continue ignoring it. They passed a farm bill that doesn't do anything to address the problem. And so with that bill now moving over to the Senate, we really need any farm legislation in the Senate, whether it is the House passed farm bill or any other farm relief package that moves. We need it to address this imminent problem.
5: Yeah. And the other myth that I hear is that SNAP costs us money. It's so not true. Even Republican analysis find that for every $1 in, our economy gets $1.73 back because of SNAP. Because what it means is that people are immediately using those funds into our economy, making those grocery buys, which then help the grocery store workers and help the truck drivers or the transportation folks that move the food and help the farmers, and all the way through the whole chain of farm to table gets lifted. And I wondered if you could talk a little bit about the myth around SNAP not helping our economy, because it very much does help our economy.
6: Absolutely. I mean, it goes straight back into, you know, local communities, and it responds exactly how economists think it should to economic downturns. It provides, you know, the assistance that families need when they're otherwise having trouble making ends meet. And SNAP is not just, especially for kids, it's not just a nutrition assistance program. Of course, it is about their nutrition, but it also has enormous health benefits long term. It improves their educational outcomes, and it supports their overall well-being at home because it provides a more stable home life for them. But just in terms of their, I want to say something about their school life. SNAP also provides automatic eligibility for free school meals at school. And if they lose their SNAP eligibility, they also lose that automatic eligibility, which puts them back in the position of, you know, having to try to either apply for free school meals or having to pay for free school meals, which leaves them vulnerable to getting bullied. You know, there's a lot of stigma around, you know, having you know, being on reduced lunch or free school lunches. It's way easier when the eligibility is automatic. And a lot of schools that are in lower income communities benefit from what's known as CEP, the community eligibility provision, which says that if a certain percentage of kids in the school are eligible for free school meals, we'll just make it automatic. All kids in the school will get free meals. That makes it just a whole lot more streamlined, a whole lot easier on everybody. But that is also at risk because of these changes that are going into effect later this year on SNAP.
5: And one of the things about that type of SNAP distribution is that it saves administrative costs. It saves the time of parents. Parents, most of them are in the labor force, like 3/4 of moms are in the labor force. So people often don't have time to go apply, reapply to get access to opportunities for kids to thrive. So it saves a lot of money, both from the parents and from the administrators of the program, to have ability to have SNAP coverage be allocated in that way.
6: No, you're exactly right. Yeah. Also, I'll say one more thing about myths and work requirements. You heard a lot of narrative around work requirements last summer when HR 1 passed. Snap already carried really, really strict work requirements. And so when you heard proponents of HR 1 talk about it, you would think that the people that they were like putting back to work because of these new work requirements was like, I don't know, like a 35-year-old like dude bros playing video games in the basement. Like, I promise you, they were already subject to work requirements. They were before, they will be after. The people who are newly subject to work requirements are veterans, homeless people, parents of 15, 16, and 17-year-olds, people in areas of high unemployment. So these are people who are having a really difficult time already. Those are the new people that are subject to the new work requirements that are going to have an even tougher time now putting food on the table.
5: As people are working to prioritize children and every child being able to thrive, what immediate actions do you think lawmakers should take to ensure that kids aren't disproportionately negatively impacted by these legislative decisions that are being put forward by Republican leaders in Congress?
6: Absolutely. I mean, the biggest thing right now is as the Farm Bill moves over from the House to the Senate, like I said earlier, we need any Senate farm legislation to address the imminent SNAP cost shift. So what you can do right now is let both of your senators know that you expect any farm bill to carry a delay of the SNAP state cost shift. So reach out, contact both of your senators and tell them that you want to protect SNAP and you expect any farm bill to have a delay of the SNAP state cost shift. You can also go to firstfocus.org and sign up to be a First Focus ambassador for children and find out other ways that you can protect SNAP and other programs that are important for kids.
5: I'm glad you brought that up because First Focus on Children is an advocacy organization for children. Thank you so, so much. And you've called on the Senate, on the House, on every elected leader to place children first in policy deliberations. Yes, we agree. How can people who are listening, watching, and paying attention right now help amplify that message across lots of policy areas, not just SNAP, and really support the goals and the mission of First Focus on Children?
6: Sure. Well, I appreciate that question. We would love to have folks sign up to be an ambassador for children. Again, you can do that at firstfocus.org. We provide lots of different resources and ways that you can be an effective advocate to your member of Congress. We provide updates on, you know, what's going on issues that are key to children's well-being that are moving in the House and Senate across healthcare, across child nutrition, across K-12, childcare, you name it. Lots of different ways that kids are impacted by federal policy and budget decisions. Every year, the federal share of federal spending on children goes down. That's the wrong direction. We need to go in the other way. So encourage people to go to firstfocus.org and learn how you can help.
5: Now, at the beginning, you had a moment of hope. I saw it, a sparkle of hope. And you came on and said, hopefully I'll be on soon with some good news instead of this elongated bad news. And so I'm wondering, what is the good news? What's giving you hope?
6: Well, so a couple bright spots. I mean, one is the president's budget this year recommended another huge cut to WIC, which Women's Infants and Children, the program that moms and infants rely on for nutritious food and formula and diapers. That program was recommended to be cut by $200 million in the president's budget. So that's bad news. But in previous years, in the face of those cuts, the Senate, in moving the bill in Congress that funds WIC, has always put that money back. In particular, there's strong support in Congress for the WIC Fruit and Vegetables Program, which provides set-aside funding particularly for fresh fruits and vegetables to make sure that kids are actually eating like healthy foods. And there's strong support in Congress for that. So I'm optimistic that we'll at least get a small win. You know, you got to take small wins where you get them. And this is one of them. So I'm optimistic that this summer when Congress are passing, you know, Congress is passing spending bills on that front, we'll at least bank a win there.
5: And what do you think about the future? Do you have hope for the future? That's the immediate future. What about the farther out future when we can?
6: I am very optimistic about November, depending if we are in a C4 environment. I will say more. but yes, I am very optimistic about, I think people are engaged. I think they are ready to make a change. And I think they are expecting a Congress that is ready to make change. And if not, then they're ready to change Congress.
5: And thank you so much for being on, Chad Bolt. Focus on children. First, focus on children. Get involved, stay involved. Thank you, Chad.
6: Thank you, Kristen.
5: We're going to take a quick break, but don't go away. Next up, maternal health, hope, and change. It's a really important segment. We'll be back in just a moment. We're going to fight for
4: love. Talking about politics.
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5: Welcome back to Breaking Through with me, Kristen Rau Finkbeiner, powered by Moms Rising. We are joined right now by Tina Sherman of Moms Rising. Woo! Thank you, Tina, for coming back.
9: Thank you, Kristen, for having me.
5: I'm so glad you're back because there is all the things happening all the time, all at once, right now. And yes, there was a movie title similar to that, but we are having a ridiculous situation in Congress where maternal health is still under attack by Republican leaders. Healthcare is still under attack by Republican leaders. You know, we're having to fight for access to nutritious food for kids in ways that we never have had to do in the past. And you have worked in politics, in policy, in moving forward the voices of moms and families for a really long time. What is it about this moment, this is a trick question, that's keeping you going and making you not give up?
9: Oh, that's a great question. It is a bit of a trick question, but a great question. You know, I hate to say this, right? But we are clearly living in unprecedented times. I really hate to say that. And the amazing thing about living in unprecedented times is that we know what works before we came to these times. And that hasn't changed, right? It's people getting involved. It's people sharing their stories. It's people not losing hope, even when it seems like, oh my gosh, nothing is going to change. Because our country, you know, we're about to celebrate 250 years and we're just babies in the grand scheme of things. And we have gone through so much that knowing that the folks who have come before me have persevered through so much more, and yet we are here and we are still fighting is what keeps me going. And when we are talking to our members and they are sharing, you know, that amongst all of the chaos, you know, they're worrying about how they're putting gas in their tanks.

0: with Moms Rising across the nation. That's a powerful force. And that powerful force is powerful because people take time to do what they have time to do each week. So sometimes people can take time to do something for 5 seconds, like click an email. Sometimes they might have like 5 minutes, share a story. Sometimes they might have 5 hours, go to a meeting. And the thing that's important and that keeps me going is that everybody doesn't have to do everything to be a powerful movement. Everybody can take one part, and that part can be different each week. And as long as you do a little part regularly, that movement is inevitably going to create change. And sometimes people allow pressure, like, I have to do everything. But no, you don't, because, hello, we are moms together, dads together, parents and people together, pets together. We just saw a little glimpse of Tina's pet. If you're on video, but if you're on radio and you're wondering what we're giggling about, she has the most adorable dog in the background that's popping up. But the togetherness is what's going to bring us up and out of this crisis. And the feeling that can happen of I have to do everything isn't necessary because there's so many of us. And what are your thoughts on that?
1: And yes, you cannot do everything. And I absolutely love that leaning in together and more so, and see the dog is back. We not only can we not do everything, but as parents, we are already doing so much. Moms Rising is a guilt-free space. Lean in when you can and step back when you can't, because we're in this for the long haul. And don't feel like you need to overextend yourself. Don't feel like when you're not raising your voice that no one else is, because other people are going to step in your place. So when you have a moment, yep, click that box, say, yes, I want to sign that petition real quick. When you have that moment to share your story, shoot a video, share your story. If you can join us at your state house or your local leader's district office, your federal, your elected officials' local office, do that. But if all you can do is, pick up the news and read one news story for the day, that's okay. The broader they are trying to exhaust us. And we don't need that. And we as families, we as parents, we know when our kids are done, right? We step back and let them step back. So we need to like honor that in ourselves and step back when we need to and lean in when we can. And that's okay. And give ourselves permission to do that, because here at Moms Rising, we are absolutely a guilt-free place to be. So please feel no guilt about how you are able to engage. We're just grateful that you're tuning in and that you are engaged, but how you're able to do that looks different day to day, moment to moment, whatever it looks like for you.
0: And one of the things you brought up that I think is so important is that looking back at history, it has taken a very long time to move change. And it's looking right now like it's also going to take a pretty long time to move change. And so having that persistence together is so important to bringing us to the changes that we need. And we need some big changes. And I'm wondering if you can share a little bit about the big changes we need in the area of maternal health at a time when Republican leadership is absolutely undermining, eviscerating, and cutting access to healthcare writ large and access to reproductive healthcare. So we have some pretty big needs as the opposite direction is happening from Republican leaders. Can you give us a little inside scoop on what's happening?
1: Absolutely. Well, the great thing is that even though we have Republican leaders who are fighting against what families need, we are hearing from you, our members, every day at what families need. So when it comes to maternal health, we're hearing that you want more providers. We're hearing you want more providers that look like you. We're hearing that you are tired of hearing about providers who aren't available in your city or your labor and delivery unit closing, your hospital closing. We hear you in that. And so we are absolutely addressing some of the root causes of that, some of those cuts to Medicaid and the disinvestment from rural communities. We hear you. We also know that, again, going back to the affordability crisis, we know that folks are struggling putting food on their table and are struggling putting gas in their tanks to get to work. And so addressing some of those really important basic needs is really critical. We also know that having access to lactation support after baby is born is really critical. We know that needing access to paid family and medical

0: leave is absolutely critical. The fact that one in four moms are going back to work within 2 weeks of giving birth is absolutely obscene. And so we are hearing from you the struggles you're feeling and what you're going through. And we are taking that and translating that to our champions in Congress who are here still working. They still want to know. They are still working and they're doing what they can to collect all of that information so that when the tides are turning, we need to work towards, that's another conversation, right? We need to work towards those tides turning. But once we are in a different position, when we are working back to rebuilding all that this administration is tearing down, we are gathering all of that information now so that when the time is right, we can implement those policies that families need.
1: After study shows that those policies that you just named not only help moms, not only help children, not only help families, but also help our economy. And it's not just studies that show that. The United States of America is one of the only countries and one of the only developed nations on the planet Earth without these core policies that Tina was bringing up. And in fact, because we don't have them, we have the highest maternal mortality rate of any developed nation, and Black women are 3 to 4 times as likely to die in childbirth as white women. And that is not okay. There are real harms of lives lost, of people hurt, of our economy undermined, because we don't have these policies that most other nations just take for granted. And I'm wondering if you could share a little bit more about the cost of inaction.
0: Oh, I think you hit the nail on the head. The cost of inactions is that we're losing moms. That's the absolute cost of inaction. The United States has the worst maternal mortality in compared to our sister developed nations. That's absolutely unacceptable in this country where we spend so much money on health care. But again, we are not the system. We are not listening to moms. We're not listening to what moms need. Unfortunately, recent data came out from the CDC showing that 85% of maternal deaths just a few years ago were preventable. That's absolutely obscene. We know that these are not only are those deaths preventable, but we know that these are policy choices. And so the cost of inaction is we're losing moms. Families are losing their matriarchs, their providers, their mothers, communities are losing parts of themselves. Kids are losing their mothers, and we cannot continue down this road. And so addressing the maternal health crisis, and then again, Black and Indigenous women are the disparities are so much more significant. We know that this is a crisis we absolutely have to address.
1: And addressing that honestly means likely educating leaders, but also changing who the leaders are. So, everybody, we need you to register to vote. We need to check that you're registered to vote and then recheck that you're registered to vote and then research your candidates. There are candidates who are absolutely doing the opposite of helping end the maternal health crisis and those who are actively working to end the maternal health crisis. And there is a pretty big distinction between the two. So research who you're voting for before you vote. It really, really matters. It's a big, big, big deal. What are your big hopes for the next 4 years in terms of policy change?
0: Oh, well, my next wish for the next 4 years is that we have a change in congressional leadership. That's not policy, but gosh, that would be a huge start towards having the policies enacted. And in that change in leadership, we need to hold this regime. We need to hold them to account for the devastating cuts that they have, thrust upon us. Those DOGE cuts from the very beginning of this administration or have been detrimental to the data collection, to supporting families in the ways they need to be supported. And so I want to start with some accountability. I would absolutely love to see more movement on the Black Maternal Health Momnibus. I absolutely want to see more movement on paid family and medical leave. And I absolutely want to see more movement on supporting families who are facing maternal mental health crisis. And these are all within reach. These are not far-fetched ideas. These are common sense solutions to the struggles that every family faces. And I'm certain that Congress is up for the task in the next Congress, the 120th Congress in January.
1: Thank you so much, Tina Sherman, Moms Rising.
0: Thank you, Kristen.
1: We're going to take a quick break, but don't go away. Next up, the first pediatrician ever elected to Congress. Yes, we're going to hear from her, hear her tips, and hear why she has hope as she fights for us. We're going to fight for love.
2: Talking about politics.
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1: Welcome back to Breaking Through with me, Kristen Rauffenfeiner, powered by Moms Rising. We have a spectacular, amazing, nation-lifting guest with us today, U.S. Congresswoman Kim Schreier. And you all, she is the first pediatrician ever elected to Congress. I'm going to say that again. The first pediatrician ever elected to Congress. I'm thankful you're there, and I'm mad that there weren't more pediatricians before you. Welcome, Representative.
9: That's funny. It's so good to see you, Kristen. I think most pediatricians are very happy in our jobs because we love working with families. It takes some extraordinary circumstances to pull us out and into public office, but I think I'm helping more kids than I could have just from my own office.
1: I know you are. I've seen the work that you're doing, the policy that you're pushing, the change that you're creating. And I know that your unique perspective as a pediatrician is so important for other members of Congress to hear, which is why I wish basically at this point, every member of Congress was a pediatrician. I think we'd all be better off. From your perspective as pediatrician, what is happening in Congress and what should be happening?
9: So first of all, I will tell you that kids have a lot of advocates here in Congress, and that there have been policies underway before I even got to Congress in 2019, things like a refundable child tax credit that gets parents, including middle-class parents, a check every month to help with the really high expenses of having a child. And I mean, I hate to say it, but I think that has become a deterrent for a lot of young people, knowing how much childcare costs, what happens when you miss work for a pregnancy and delivery. Kind of, when can you buy a house? And the average age to buy a house now is 40 across the country, 41 in Washington State. So, basically we're trying to make life easier for families, for moms, for kids, so that families can feel secure and kids can thrive. And that's everything from planning those pregnancies to making sure deliveries are healthy with the Momnibus Act, to making sure kids get their immunizations and parents have good information about immunizations, not RFK Jr. information. To making sure that childcare, we will probably once again bring the bill to cap childcare costs at no more than 7% of income so that everybody can afford to have their children in good quality childcare and work if they want to.
1: I love that you brought up don't listen to RFK Jr. Basically, we're seeing so much disinformation and misinformation from the MAGA contingent, RFK Jr. and more, on vaccines, but also on a whole host of other health policies that just have no scientific backing. But where should parents get information if they can't get information from the Department of Health and Human Services?
9: Well, thank you for that question. I mean, first, trust your pediatrician. That's the final answer. Like, if you want to know whose only interest is your child and your family, it is your pediatrician. And so you can trust him or her to look out for you and give you true information. I'll also say that, I want to be fair, that the misinformation and conspiracy theories about vaccines are totally wrong. The, sowing of distrust about traditional medicine, but I also want to acknowledge that we all want kids to have real food, healthy food. I mean, ideally, lots of fruits and vegetables, and we want to start really early. It's the approach that might be different. Like, I would like those school lunches to be super healthy and mostly, made at school if possible. And I would love all kids, including those on WIC and SNAP, to have access to the healthiest foods. And so I just want parents to understand that these are not mutually exclusive. We want kids to have good, healthy food and exercise and also be protected from some very awful infectious diseases that we know how to prevent.
1: I mean, thank goodness we know how to prevent them. And vaccines are important, you all, because not every child can get vaccines. In fact, some of the most medically fragile children cannot get vaccines. So when you're getting your child vaccinated, you're not only protecting your own child, you're also protecting all the children in your community who may be medically fragile. And I'm wondering if you could talk about the community protection of vaccines.
9: You got it. And by the way, the parents who opt to not vaccinate their children, like, those children could end up having leukemia too, and then, be dependent on the rest of the kids in the classroom to make sure that they don't bring it into that classroom. I think that some of what has happened is that RFK Jr. has spread misinformation. It's made parents scared about getting their kids vaccinated when they are safe and they are effective. And I personally have seen, decreases in rates of some really awful diseases in babies in particular. I've seen those diseases basically go away over time, and I don't want them to come back. And now we're seeing a resurgence of measles, for example, and it won't take long, frankly, for polio to come to our country if fewer and fewer people immunize. I think people learned about herd immunity, where, the more people who are vaccinated, the less chance a virus has to go from person to person, because so many people, you know, can basically block the spread. And so this really is, in many ways, you know, an individual effort to protect your own child, but also a community effort to make sure that everybody's children stay safe and healthy, particularly once they are in school and exposed to lots of other kids.
1: I'm so glad you brought up community health, because we have had one of the biggest, if not the biggest, undermining of access to healthcare over the past year in the history of our nation. Through the big, horrible, yucky bill, we had over $1 trillion cut out of Medicaid. We just had the Affordable Care Act tax extensions not be extended. And so we're seeing tens of millions of people be pushed off of healthcare in a time when, importantly, 1 in 7 people live in a rural area. And rolling back these funds in particular disproportionately are harming people in rural areas, because we're seeing the closures of rural hospitals accelerating. So many people live in areas where you can't get to a hospital within 1, 2, or even 3 hours. What does it mean for public health, for community health, to be in this environment where Republican leaders are basically undermining our health system?
9: Well, it's really scary. I would add to what you just said that half of the pregnancies in this country are covered by Medicaid. And I would add that almost half of children in this country are insured through Medicaid. So when you start, you know, cutting and slashing the Medicaid program, you are specifically hurting women and children, in addition to people with disabilities, and people in nursing homes. But also, you know, sort of by definition, rural hospitals have more patients who rely on Medicare for people over 65 and Medicaid for people who are, you know, struggling more economically. Like, if you're in a big city, more people are working for big corporations that provide private health insurance. And so it's really those rural clinics and rural hospitals that may end up having to close their doors, because if their patients have no coverage and no ability to pay, they will quickly go bankrupt. And that's really scary for our whole healthcare system.
1: Yeah, I mean, and what can people do? So people, I'm sure, are listening and going, wait, what? Because a lot of these cuts, you all, have not even come into play yet. They're scheduled out to happen over the next 10 years, and people are already seeing rising costs. We're hearing from Moms Rising members about astronomical hikes in their healthcare policies in terms of cost. And so what can people do?
9: So first of all, you can pay attention. And I know especially busy parents don't have a lot of bandwidth.

y'all, is Lee Atwater. That's right, Lee Atwater, the architect of the Southern strategy. You know, when I'm not burning off my ass in hell or putting up with that goddamn Andrew Brackbot, I'm listening to Netroots Radio on netrootsradio.com. You know, even though the wireless signal is disrupted because of the heat down here, we still get a little bit of it.

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1: This is the lesson. Never give in. Never give in. Never, never, never. Never give in except the convictions of honor and good sense. We now find ourselves in a position where I say we can be sure that we have only to persevere, to conquer. These are not dark days. These are great days. The greatest our country has ever lived. And we must all thank God that we have been allowed, each of us, to play a part in making these days memorable.
2: Well, memorable is a good way to put it.
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0: 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From Pacifica Radio in Los Angeles, this is the Bradcast, as heard on KPFK 90.7 FM in LA, 98.7 in Santa Barbara, 93.7 in San Diego, 99.5 FM in Ridgecrest and China Lake. Also in California, in Red Bluff and Redding on KFOI, Round Mountains, KKRN. Up in Oregon on the Central Coast on KYAQ, Cottage Grove's KSO, Eugene's KEPW, Lanchester, Pennsylvania's W News, Maui, Hawaii's KAKU, in Columbus, Ohio on WGRN, Palinville, New York's WLPP, Rochester, New York, WRFZ, down in New Orleans on WHIV, out in Gallup, New Mexico on KNIZ, Concord, New Hampshire's WNHN, Fayetteville, Arkansas's KPSQ, in Seattle on KODX, Richmond, Virginia's WRWK, Fairmont, West Virginia's WEFR, Janesville, Wisconsin's WADR, and Minneapolis, St. Paul's AM950 KTNF. We also stream coast to coast and around the globe every day on the internet on the Progressive Voices channel, Netroots Radio, Radio for Humans, NicoleSandler.com, Radio Free Brooklyn, No Lies Radio, Detour Talk, Delmarva FM, and most of your favorite podcast sites, most of them, blanketing planet Earth. I'm Brad Friedman, your friendly investigative blogger, journalist, troublemaker, muckraker, all-around swell fellow, says me from bradblog.com. Thank you very much for joining us today. Over the weekend, Hillary Rodham Clinton, you have heard of her. She posted a photo of the chaos underway right now outside the White House, where construction of a sort is underway on the demolished east wing of the White House, where Trump wants to build his billion-dollar ballroom, and where a makeshift arena is being built to host a UFC match on the South Lawn of the White House in 2 weeks for Donald Trump to celebrate Donald Trump's 80th birthday. Your tax dollars at work. Along with that photo of that utter chaos and disarray on two sides of the White House, two different sides of the White House, Hillary posted at Blue Sky, quote, "This is what Trump's done to the people's house. A third of it is rubble. Another third is a cage match. What a metaphor," she wrote. Indeed, though her quip there about that metaphor does not go nearly far enough, if you ask me. What we are now living through right now, this moment in American history, and with it world history, is actually far broader than that. Welcome back to the Bradcast. After we have been off for a week or so, there is, as usual in such cases, a lot to get caught up with today, and I hope to open the phones to our callers in our live Southern California listening area at 818-985-5735, or those of you listening live anywhere across the globe via our kpfk.org live web stream. 818-985-KPFK is our number, particularly, by the way, with Tuesday's big election day, including here in California, as well as Iowa, Montana, New Jersey, New Mexico, and South Dakota, all happening on Tuesday. So whatever you'd like to discuss, I will be happy to entertain your questions, your queries, your pronouncements, or anything else in a little bit, if you feel like lining up now. That said, Desi Doyen, I am told just minutes before airtime that there are problems with the phones for a change.
1: Yes, unfortunately, we are having issues with the phones. So, yes, please do. We welcome your calls at 818-985-5735. Click number one to get through. But if you get disconnected, please call me back, and I'm going to do my best on this end to do some technical workarounds, and we'll see how those work.
0: We've got some weird workarounds that hopefully will work, specifically when you are on hold. But hey, give it a try.
1: Yes.
0: I'd appreciate it. I'd love to hear from you a little bit later in the show. And as usual, by the way, as we celebrate DEI on this program, we are happy to push both women and Donald Trump supporters, or those who may just disagree with me on any particular thing, up to the top of the queue whenever possible. You're welcome. But taking last week off from both this show and our nationally syndicated Green News Report, and for the most part from writing at bradblog.com itself, because I needed a break, but that has actually been very instructive on a number of levels. The news certainly has not stopped. It still came in like a fire hose all week last week, even though Congress actually left early for their Memorial Day recess because even they could not stomach a couple of things that Donald Trump was trying to force them into. But being outside of the daily grind of doing the show every day, trying to make sense of each day's news as it happens, being outside of that actually allowed me to see a bigger pattern over the past week that I may or may not have otherwise seen. The nation now appears to be on two distinct tracks, both moving forward, but two distinct tracks. There are two big overarching storylines sort of happening at once as I see it, and as I hope to walk a bit through each of them today. But they are storylines that are somehow easier to see from the helicopter view of not digging into each and every story as it comes in, but seeing the headlines and with them sort of being able to see the forest for the trees over the past week or so for a refreshing change. There are two major overarching storylines that I see as happening right now at once in the nation that has become easier to see, at least for me, over the past week. We are living in absolutely historic times. And I believe the weeks and months and perhaps years we are now in will be regarded by historians as a turning point for this nation and, as I note, the world along with it. Which way that turn goes may still be a live question, but on at least one of the two major overarching storylines, the direction is becoming, at least to me, clearer by the day. If you sit back and sort of take it all in from a helicopter perspective, the two things happening at once. Number one, the presidency and the president, in particular, this president, seem to be utterly collapsing. Make no mistake. Make no mistake. Don't be distracted by the stuff and nonsense you see coming out of the White House, but he and the presidency itself seem to be utterly collapsing. The Trump presidency, which, though more people voted against him than for him back in 2024, came in like a lightning bolt, like a storm front, if you will, with repeated, if misleading, claims of a landslide mandate. And that seems now just 16 months into his second term, feels like 16 minutes, just 16 months into his second term, that supposed mandate seems to be falling over a cliff. In one case after another, Trump is collapsing physically, emotionally, politically, and perhaps most importantly, legally in the courts. We'll run through just a few recent examples of that in a moment. But number two, the other ongoing overarching storyline happening at the same time is the fight to prevent democracy itself, or our version of it here in America, from collapsing under the weight of that collapsing presidency. That fight for democracy, for electoral democracy, the right to vote, that continues apace even as we enter the heart of the critical 2026 midterm election season amid a bruising gerrymander war that still continues today, touched off last summer by Donald Trump and the Republicans, who apparently foresaw that their only hope of winning the midterm, of not losing majority control of one or now both houses of Congress, was to cheat their way to victory. They could have chosen another path, of course. They could have chosen to adopt policies that voters actually wanted them to adopt. But Republicans in Congress chose instead to go along with Donald Trump, who, in turn, chose to push policies, if they can even be called that, which benefited him and his corporate cronies to the detriment of the general public, at least that part of the general public which aren't millionaires and or billionaires. Instead of changing course to enact popular policies that, might have won him more votes, he chose instead to enact wildly unpopular policies, but to try and game the electoral playing field to make it difficult for Americans to then do anything about it. On that, they've had some success, at least in the short term, but it may be all for naught. It may, in the end, do them much more electoral harm than electoral good in that gerrymandering war, as Americans seem to really, really like electoral democracy and oppose the Trump Republican brands of authoritarianism that Trump and elected Republicans, some of them anyway, many of them, perhaps most of them, in fact, seemed to get behind. Those people, I believe, those people who supported that Trump brand of, I hate to even call it democracy, Trump authoritarianism, those Republicans that got behind that, I believe, will be punished this November at the ballot box. That party will be, and punished for many years beyond, as history sort of catches up with the present, as history sort of catches up with what is happening right now. Which, as I say, I believe to be history in the making. We just may not know it yet. So on that first story, that collapsing presidency, one news item after another late last weekend and into the last week and into the weekend made that clearer by the hour that this is a presidency in freefall. Trump's celebration of himself, sometimes disguised as what should have been a legitimate celebration of the nation's semi-quincentennial, that's America's 250th birthday for those of us in the working class, that celebration is falling apart in every direction, it seems. His plan for an American state fair on the National Mall has already become an embarrassment, as most of the biggest musical acts that Team Trump had selected to headline this two-week national birthday party, most of them have now dropped out almost immediately after being announced. Now, they weren't particularly huge names to start with. At least they haven't been huge over the past, for the past 20 years or so. But those pulling out include country star Martina McBride, soul legends The Commodores, both Millie and or Vanilli, I'm unclear, or whoever sang for them, Bret Michaels of the 80s hair band, rock band Poison, all of them and more after being announced to headline this national party said, nope, no thanks, we don't want any part of it. We thought this was going to be a bipartisan affair, a nonpartisan affair, a celebration of America. We want no part of this. Because they quickly learned that it was not going to be a bipartisan affair. It was not going to be a celebration of America. It was going to be anything but. Trump then, with that news, of course, took to his failing social media site to blast the so-called third-rate entertainers that he himself had chosen to headline this event and suggested that he himself would instead headline the event with a Make America Great Again rally. A political rally on the National Mall at taxpayer expense, doing away with any pretense of celebrating America's birthday in favor of his own failing political movement at a time when no more than about 35% of Americans on a good day actually support that movement or this president. It was hardly his only embarrassment. Last week, a federal court ruled that Donald Trump unlawfully added his own name to the John F. Kennedy Memorial Performing Arts Center, ordering the signage slapped haphazardly onto the front of the building the day after a trumped-up Kennedy Center commission voted to rename it as the Trump Kennedy Center, ordering that those letters declaring it to be the Donald J. Trump and the John F. Kennedy Performing Arts Center declared that judge said those letters, the Trump part of them, must be taken down immediately within the next 2 weeks. As U.S. court judge, Christopher Cooper, wrote in his order, quote, Congress gave the Kennedy Center its name and only Congress can change it. Also, the two-year shutdown that Trump had planned for the Kennedy Center, supposedly for renovations, but really to cover the fact that all of the major acts had dropped out of scheduled performances at the Kennedy Center and they could not book anybody at the Kennedy Center. So instead, Donald Trump announced we're going to shut down for 2 years to renovate the place after he renamed it after himself. He pretended that it needed to be shut down entirely for major renovations over the next 2 years. And the judge ordered that pause to be ended as well after finding that Trump's board, Trump's own people appointed to this board, never actually seriously investigated whether shutting down the entire Performing Arts Center was necessary to do the renovations. Could they do part of it for a while, shut down just one of the performance spaces while keeping the other ones open? Could they make other plans? Apparently, the board never even bothered to do that. Donald Trump told them to shut it down, so they shut it all down. The judge didn't say that the commission, you know, couldn't go ahead and do this 2-year shutdown if they had a process that looked at the matter seriously and decided, yeah, that's the only way that we can renovate the Kennedy Center is to shut it down entirely for 2 years. But the judge just said, hey, take a legitimate assessment of whether it was actually necessary to do that, find out what actually needs to be done, how much it would actually cost, whether any of it would require a complete shutdown for 2 years. But anyway, that was enough. That was enough. Trump had decided he had lost this one, it seems, or at least wanted to kick and scream and pretend that he did. Most embarrassingly, of course, his name would be scraped off the front of the center in what is likely to be a very exciting day for the nation. Perhaps even more exciting than the grotesque taxpayer-funded cage match on the South Lawn of the White House that Donald Trump is demanding for his birthday. Or even his politicized 250th American birthday party slash MAGA rally now set for the National Mall next month. Maybe. Maybe, unless he pulls the plug on that great American State Fair, or whatever he's calling it, he pulls the plug on that as well. But after the court ruled that Trump's name must come down off that building, the ultimate insult to Donald Trump, of course, he took to his failing social media site in an epic, something like 1,300-word, whiny meltdown screed to announce that he no longer wants anything to do with the Kennedy Center if he can't call it the Trump Kennedy Center. He pretended that he no longer wanted anything to do with it because, well, if it was renamed and if it wasn't closed for 2 years, people would, quote, die.
1: I'm sorry, that was just, people would die if it wasn't closed for 2 years, even though I went through a big renovation a couple of years ago and passed with flying colors and all that.
0: All capital letters. People will die
1: oh my God.
0: Due to the lack of renovation.
1: And he's taking his toys and going home.
0: And he said, quote, unless I am free to do what I do better than anyone else, bring this institution back physically, financially, and artistically, because when you think of, you know, artistic prowess, you think of Donald Trump, of course. Unless all of that, I quote, I have no interest in continuing what could only be a hopeless journey into Never Never Land. He went on to whine, quote, there has never been a president of the United States who has been so unfairly treated by the courts as I. He went on to pretend that he has, quote, instructed the Department of Commerce to make all necessary arrangements with Congress to allow a full and complete transfer of this institution, giving them the responsibility for its operation, maintenance, and management. He was done. He was washing his hands of it all. But of course, no such necessary arrangements are actually necessary at all. Congress already had control of the facility that Donald Trump only pretended to have, which is why he was shut down by Judge Cooper last week. Quote, while the executive branch appoints the board of trustees at the Kennedy Center, Congress has always, by statute, controlled appropriations, project approvals, and oversight, including all major construction and maintenance decisions. The House Appropriations Subcommittee historically controlled all funding, project management, and security, and Congress has long authorized major projects and expansions and manages year-to-year maintenance funding. So Trump pretended that he was going to try and get Congress to take the control of this thing that they already control. He's over a cliff. He is just over a cliff. But that is not all. Not by a long shot. Two different federal courts have now placed a hold on Trump's supposed settlement to his lawsuit against his own IRS for $10 billion. The supposed settlement agreement, which wasn't actually a legal settlement agreement at all, would allow Donald Trump to dole out nearly $1.8 billion to anyone that he felt was somehow harmed by Joe Biden's supposedly weaponized Department of Justice and weaponized IRS, including more than 1,500 who were charged and or convicted on January 6th, and anybody else, presumably even Donald Trump himself and his family members and his businesses, not to mention his cronies. He could give out any amount of money that he wanted to from that nearly $1.8 billion fund. But that has been placed on hold. Moreover, that settlement, which was not a legal settlement at all, as the judge noted, after Trump withdrew his $10 billion lawsuit, included an addendum announced the day after the pretend $1.8 billion settlement that would give Trump, his family members, and his companies immunity from IRS audits or charges of any sorts of legal contests whatsoever, because Donald Trump said so. Actually, because Donald Trump's defense attorney, Todd Blanche, who is now the acting attorney general for the United States of America, he said so. He's the only one who signed this so-called addendum.
1: And, you know, just to make clear, that is a massive gift to the Trump family. I mean, it's a massive monetary funding that they would never have to deal with. No one else gets that.
0: Of course. And if they owe, let's say, $100 million to the IRS, they will not have to pay it anymore if this addendum actually meets any sort of legal bar whatsoever. An unprecedented fraud against the American people is what this actually seems to be. And as a federal judge in South Florida on Friday appeared to agree with 35 retired federal judges who filed a motion to reopen this case that Trump withdrew in order to accept the supposed settlement that is not actually a settlement at all. So an unprecedented fraud against the American people, a conspiracy to defraud the United States itself, a federal crime punishable by up to 5 years in a prison, that Trump, his sons, his attorneys, including any attorneys who signed on to this bogus settlement, could be held liable for. This is what the judge found on Friday when she reopened this case down in Florida. Now, I suspect we're going to have more coverage of that matter in the days ahead. And we've got some breaking news, in fact, on that story that I'll get to in a moment. But I just want to point you to bradblog.com today for our legal analyst Ernie Canning's report on all of this, asking, did Trump and his attorneys conspire to defraud the United States? Detailing the court-ordered reopening of the case and the demands that the judge has given to Donald Trump and his fellow plaintiffs for an explanation, an answer by June 12 to a number of questions raised by those federal 35 federal judges, including, quote, the question whether the case should be reopened because the court was the victim of a fraud. A fraud by the plaintiffs themselves, as alleged by this group of highly respected former judges in their motion filed at that court last week in Florida. All of that, of course, before even mentioning, I need to get to that breaking news, don't I? Just before airtime here, And don't take it to the bank because it comes from Donald Trump. But apparently he is now backing off this $1.8 billion scam idea, largely because Congress won't have anything to do with it. Members of his own party, reportedly some 12 U.S. Republican U.S. senators, wanted nothing to do with this. And now Donald Trump is saying, well, that's all right. I didn't even want to do it anyway. Sure, Donald. Sure. And you didn't want the Commodores performing at the National Mall either.
1: Yeah, we'll see how long this one lasts. I suspect he's not done with it yet.
0: Oh, no, he's never done with anything. Although we're kind of getting done with him. Because all of that comes before even mentioning Trump's failing war in Iran. I'm sorry. I mean, his brief little temporary incursion, as he used to try and downplay it, well, that is now entering its fourth month of this small little temporary incursion with no end in sight, no matter how many times Donald Trump lies to you and to Wall Street about the opposite, to pretend that, oh, it's almost over. We've almost got a deal now. Iran really wants a deal. Well, on Monday, Tehran announced they don't want a deal because apparently they are cutting off talks with the U.S. entirely, due in no small part to changing demands from Donald Trump, they say, and the resumption of hostilities by both the U.S. and, in particular, Israel, which, despite a supposed ceasefire, has now begun attacking Beirut in the suburbs once again in southern Lebanon. And Iran, despite being completely decimated, as Trump has told us, has begun firing in return in response to all of this, including at a U.S. airbase believed to be in Kuwait, though that is unclear because the only party that lies more than Iran about what is actually going on is the Trump administration. We could have all sorts of destruction at an airbase in Kuwait. We could have members of the military wounded, killed. We may never even hear about it because this administration lies about everything. Either way, Trump's war continues. The Strait of Hormuz remains closed. A fifth of the world's oil and natural gas supplies remain locked up. Gasoline prices continue to break records in the U.S. and elsewhere around the world, and the global economy is beginning to falter amid all of the pressure and the chaos. If only the chaos had been contained to two-thirds of the White House grounds, as Hillary Clinton had referenced in her quip over the weekend, if only. And all of that has been accompanied by plunging approval ratings for Donald Trump that seem to be falling as fast as his physical health, which he also continues to lie about. But make no mistake, this is a presidency in disarray. This is a presidency heading over a cliff. More so, it's a presidency in historical failure and self-destruction, the likes of which, to paraphrase Trump, the world has never seen. So if you are still worried about the authoritarian takeover that of the United States by Donald Trump over the past 16 months that he has tried to carry out, well, you should still worry very much about that. But you should also know that democracy and small d Democrats are winning this fight. And Donald Trump is losing it. And while it may be difficult to see, while we are smack dab in the middle of it every day, this is a very different presidency than we had to contend with even 6 months ago, as I see it. You, on the other hand, may see it differently. If you do, give me a call. What's our number here? 818-985-5735, 818-985-KPFK. This is a presidency on the brink of collapse. This is a presidency that is doing so poorly, even his own party, the Republican Party, left town a week ago entirely, rather than pass a bill at Trump's demand to fund his $1.8 billion slush fund scam or his $1 billion ballroom that nobody in the nation actually wants or certainly needs, not with skyrocketing gas prices and loss of health care and skyrocketing grocery prices and so much more. Making matters worse still for himself, Trump continues on his own retribution tour against Republicans that only agreed and voted with him, say, 99% of the time rather than 100% of the time. While we were gone, Trump's endorsement of perhaps the most unspeakably corrupt politician in the nation who is not named Donald Trump, that would be Texas Attorney General Ken Paxton, well, he was that endorsement was enough to by Trump to easily win the day for Paxton in the GOP primary runoff election down in Texas for the U.S. Senate against four-term establishment Republican Senator John Cornyn, creating what is easily the best chance for Democrats to flip a U.S. Senate seat from Texas in decades. As James Democratic State Rep. James Tallarico was licking his chops after Cornyn's Trump-backed 30% landslide loss to Ken Paxton. As Andrew Egger at the Bulwark described what happened on Tuesday last week, quote, "If Donald Trump's base is a cult, we're rapidly approaching the Comet Hail Bop phase." Now that may be a deep cut. That may be a deep cut reference for a few folks.
1: Look it up on Google,
0: look
1: folks.
0: It up. Look it up.
1: Because that's some very culty behavior there.
0: Yeah, where a whole bunch of people died, ended up killing themselves at the command of a particular cult leader outside, you know, of his party. Outside of the sort of people, the sort of folks who show up for not just a Republican primary in Texas, but a Republican primary runoff in Texas. Outside of those folks, he's already a lame duck with catastrophically low approval and a stalled agenda, says Eggers. But as he weakens outside the building, his remarkable influence inside seems only to grow over a party eager to drink the Kool-Aid at his request. Well, let me stir those pictures for you, shall I? Make no mistake, the fight is not over. But the more that Trump shoots himself in his own bone spur free swelling feet, the angrier and the more dangerous he is going to get. But he is losing. He is in collapse. Don't let him trick you into believing otherwise. Don't let him trick you into being frightened. He wants you to be frightened. Don't be. Now, I will note that things can change. And I suppose it's possible that, you know, Iran will suddenly agree to a deal that somehow makes Donald Trump look less bad. But I doubt it. And what I do know is that Trump is not going to change. He's not going to change. He's not going to pivot. He is not going to suddenly become presidential. He's only going to get worse, and the madness of King Trump is going to accelerate. But that's a sign of weakness. That is not a sign of strength. And you and I and all of us are all living through that history, a time when those around you who support Donald Trump, well, they will pretend that they never really liked the guy at all in just a few short years from now. Take that to the bank. At this rate, it could be a few short months from now. But make no mistake, that is what is going on. It is not going well for him. And as you heard the great Winston Churchill advise at the top of the show, even as Britain was facing the worst of the onslaught by the Nazis, well, in fact, these are dark times, but they are also great times, because now is the time that we will overcome these adversities, that we will overcome these nightmares, and we will do it together. Now, you may feel different about all of this, or you may agree with me. Either way, I would love to hear from you. I don't know if our phones are working or not. Are they working, Desi Doyen? 818-985-5735.
1: Yes, they are. And we have a kind of fun workaround for it that, you know, we hope will work.
0: We will get to it in a moment, because the other overarching storyline that I mentioned that I need to hit before we get to a break, and then we'll come back with your calls. The other overarching storyline is that fight for democracy itself, or the fight to keep democracy from collapsing under the weight of the collapsing Trump administration and the Trump Republican assault against democracy itself. There are two. The good guys saw two victories in this front last week, at least two, as a panel of federal judges rejected Alabama Republicans' effort to use a new voting map for this November's midterm elections that would have erased one of only two majority black U.S. House districts left in

0: small and large D Democrats last week. And on the very same day, in fact, Republicans in the South Carolina Senate voted down a new map that would have erased the only majority black U.S. House district in the state, the seat currently occupied by the legendary James Clyburn, the first black member of Congress elected from the state in nearly a century following the end of Reconstruction. There were, I believe it was 8 black members of Congress from South Carolina immediately after the Civil War, until Reconstruction was shut down by the introduction of Jim Crow and the then U.S. Supreme Court that allowed it. It would then take 100 years before South Carolina had its next black member of Congress, and that would be James Clyburn, whose district, the South Carolina State House, had voted to erase, only to be kept intact by a handful of Republicans in the state Senate last week who joined all of the Democrats to prevent approval of this new discriminatory map. The gerrymandering wars, and more important, the fight to prevent democracy's collapse under the authoritarian weight of Donald Trump and the Republicans who still support him, that is the other great storyline of our times. And in my opinion, the good guys will win that one as well. 818-985-5735. If you're in our live Southern California listening area or listening anywhere around the world via the live KPFK.org web stream. And if you might like to ring in on any of this today, I do welcome your thoughts or your questions, as I know I haven't been able to cover everything that went down over the past week while we were off. You might want to discuss something else entirely or ask my thoughts on same. Feel free, 818-985-KPFK. And yes, Tuesday is Election Day in California, Iowa, Montana, New Jersey, New Mexico, and South Dakota. And yes, a lot of folks are watching California closely this year thanks to our two big, kind of weird races in which things really do seem to be up for grabs in the California governor's race and the Los Angeles mayoral race, with a couple of big MAGA folks running in each in top two primary races, where the top two vote getters from any party will go on to compete this fall in the general elections. Got thoughts on any of that today? Who are you voting for and why in any of those elections? 818-985-5735. Let's take a quick break and we'll come back with more, including your phone calls. I'm Brad Friedman, and you're listening to The Bradcast.
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0: 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Our phone number, 818-985-5735. If you are able to get through, like I said, we've got some problems with the phones. We do have Andrew, however, standing by in the Inland Empire regarding the Los Angeles mayoral race, which is a very weird one for those outside of Los Angeles, or even for those inside of Los Angeles. Mayor Karen Bass is running for re-election. She's a former congresswoman. She took a lot of heat, if you will, for her handling of the wildfires a year and a half or so ago. Right now, she is in the top two primary contest for Los Angeles mayor. In other words, everyone runs all at once, and whoever the top two vote getters are go on to November. And right now, her big competition on the Republican side seems to be a reality TV star from the 90s or something. I don't even know this guy. Spencer Pratt.
1: Yes, I can't remember what show he was on.
0: He was on The Hills.
1: He doesn't really, as far as I can tell, have any.

0: the experience in governance except being on TV.
1: Right. And he's apparently a Trumper. He's a MAGA guy. He got mad about his house burning down a year and a half ago or so, even though it's unclear if he ever lived there or if he ever lived in Los Angeles. In any event, Andrew has some thoughts on that election. Let me see if the phones are working in here enough to speak to him. Hey, Andrew, are you there?
2: Yeah, hey, Brad, can you hear me?
1: I can hear you. Can you hear me all right?
2: Yeah, just all fine. Right. Great.
1: Good, good. What's up, brother?
2: Got an echo, but it's okay, I guess. I mailed in my ballot last week, and it did get counted. I got notified by the Secretary of State. Mm-hmm. So I wanted to talk about the governor's race.
1: Yeah.
2: Which I've done before. I voted for Tom Steyer. I think he's a wealthy person. I think he's an unusual wealthy person. He's not the ordinary one.
1: Yeah.
2: He's exceptional. He's been supporting a lot of progressive causes,
1: mm-hmm.
2: environmental organizations. He led the public campaign
1: mm-hmm.
2: to impeach Trump last time around.
1: Yeah.
2: He's a good guy, I think, and I think he sets an example for wealthy folks. He's also the only leading candidate in the governor's race that supports the wealth tax, the billionaire tax,
1: mm-hmm.
2: even though he's a billionaire, which is great. All the other folks don't support that. And I'd like to mention that Becerra, Javier Becerra, he's actually quite wealthy himself. He's worth over... He's a multimillionaire himself.
1: Javier Becerra is said to be in the lead, according to whatever polls we have, though in truth, it's kind of hard to poll this one. Most people, apparently most voters, have failed to return their ballots, at least during the early voting period, that they're going to wait until the very end. Apparently only like 15% of people have turned in their votes. Becerra is said to be in the lead in the polling in the governor's race, followed by pretty much a dead heat between Tom Steyer, both of those Democrats, and Steve Hilton, the former Fox News host, British guy. I guess he's an American citizen. I don't know. Maybe we can have ICE check it out. But he is apparently tied at this time, if you believe the polls, with Tom Steyer. There are, in fact, more than 50 people running in this race. And so what Democrats were, you know, trying to do strategically, I think, was wait until there was a consensus around one of these folks, because there was a concern at one point that two Republicans could end up as the top two vote getters because the Democrats had so many people running and were splitting the vote and so forth. So I know that some Democrats were waiting until the end to cast their vote. Now, Andrew, you said you note that he's a Republican, not a Republican. Tom Steyer is a billionaire. I'm sorry, sometimes I get those two ideas confused. But he's a billionaire. And yet, I will note that is a billionaire governor right now of Illinois, a very progressive guy, who J.B. Pritzker, who's doing very well. A lot of people like him. So, I guess billionaires aren't all bad. That said, when you describe him as a guy who's really wealthy but who says he, you know, wants to break things up, essentially move fast and break things, that kind of sounds like another billionaire that I know who a lot of people elected and sent to D.C. a couple of times. Is that a concern?
2: Well, Tom Steyer, he's proven what he said. He's for the past dozen years, he's been giving funding many environmental groups. He's founded environmental groups. He supported campaigns for social justice, for
1: mm-hmm.
2: Affordable health care in the state.
1: Yeah.
2: That's why he's endorsed by nurses associations, by many environmental groups, by many progressive folks in the Democratic Party.
1: All right.
2: As opposed to Becerra, who seems to be just part of the establishment and part of the political machine, who's doesn't seem to be getting much done. But
1: all
2: Tom
1: right.
2: Steyer, he's an outsider, and I think he'd be a good person.
1: All right. Thanks for that thought, Andrew. I do appreciate that. 818-985-5735 is our phone number. If anybody wants to ring in with alternate thoughts. Any supporters for Becerra out there want to tell us why? Any supporters for Hilton out there want to tell us why? Any supporters for, there's a guy on this ballot. I voted over the weekend, I will note. There's a guy on this ballot in the governor's race where there, I think, was 51 candidates. There's a guy on here named Barack D. Obama Shaw. Hey, Desi, that's not the Barack Obama, is what? It?
0: I believe the Barack Obama is Barack Hussein. That'd be Barack Obama. So,
1: okay.
0: Yeah, I wonder if this person is trying to, you know, ride on.
1: Pull one over on us?
0: Yeah, something like that.
1: I don't know. He's a business owner. He's a Democrat. I don't know if that's what it
0: He's
1: says.
0: One of the, what, 60-something people?
1: 50,
0: there?
1: Yeah, 51
0: Only
1: people.
0: 50 to choose from.
1: I will also know, 818-985-5735 is our phone number. If you're able to get through, we don't know, as I told you at the beginning of the show. But I will also note that Andrew said he mailed his ballot off last week. I'm glad to hear that he got news back that it was, in fact, received, counted, hopefully counted accurately. Who knows? But I know a lot of people used to mail their ballots at the very last day or 2 or 3 days before the election, thinking it would get through. That is not the case anymore, especially if you're in rural areas, especially if you're in Republican areas. Do not count on your ballot getting in time, even if I think California allows ballots to come in something like 7 days after the election, as long as they are postmarked prior to Election Day or on Election Day. But don't drop them in the mailbox somehow or another. At this point, get to a voting center, get to your county headquarters, deliver your ballot in person. No matter where you may live, no matter who you may be voting for, and as well, at least here in California, you can specify on the outside of the ballot the name of the person who you are having deliver it for you if you can't do it yourself for any reason whatsoever. But do vote. Do fill out your ballot. Even though there's about 50 other choices on that ballot, things you may or may not understand, if you don't want to vote in those races, don't vote in those races. By the way, when there are races that I don't want to vote in, I actually fill in all the bubbles so nobody can steal that that particular race from me by filling it in themselves. That won't spoil your entire ballot. That'll only spoil your vote for that race. Anyway, let me go to Randy in Orange Highway. Is that right? Is that a place? Randy, welcome to the broadcast. Can you hear me?
0: No, he's on the Orange 405 in Orange County. Sorry.
1: Oh, he's on the 405 in Orange County. Hopefully you're driving safely.
3: No, I'm traveling about 2 miles an hour, so you can't get much more safe than this right now.
1: Unless you're in the fast lane. Yeah, go ahead, Randy.
3: The reason I'm calling is because experience is really important, as well as individual personality. The reason Biden was able to get so much done is because he had experience. He knew how to pull the levers. He knew how to get people to do what he needed to through horse trading. The reason Trump got absolutely nothing done is just executive orders, as he had no allies in Congress, no allies in the House. People don't want him to succeed. He just wants to bludgeon people. And I'm afraid if you try to put somebody in power in our governor's office has got no background, he will be very, very, very ineffective. Mm. I'm not a huge fan of Becerra, but I think he's the best we've got right now.
1: So the vote for Becerra for experience. You're not a huge fan of him. What's wrong with him? And why should is experience enough to get over whatever your concerns are?
3: I would like him to be more progressive. He seems to be the top, but he's not, you know. He's not running the race at the pace I'd want him to be,
1: yeah.
3: But I think he's the best candidate we've got.
1: All right. Even though Tom Steyer purports to be very progressive, and I mean, he says as much, but having the experience you think is more valuable than that?
3: Yeah, I don't trust Steyer. His ads make no sense. His ads parrot pretty much Trump's ads. I will do this, and there's never an explanation as to what he will do or how he'll do it or how many points are in the plan.
1: Yeah, fair enough.
3: I don't think he knows how.
1: Okay, fair enough. Appreciate that, Randy. Thank you, sir. Appreciate that call. Well, that's for now. We got a couple of calls for a couple of the front runners there, Steyer and Becerra, both on the Democratic side. Apparently, Steve Hilton lovers, the Republican who's leading, the leading Republican, believed to be the leading Republican, they have yet to call in, as far as I know. But let's find out. Maybe Harold in Santa Barbara is calling in for Steve Hilton. Hey, Harold, welcome to the broadcast, sir.
4: I hate to disappoint you once again, but no, I'm not. I'm not calling to endorse or to predict the future winner. I'm calling to emphasize what you said. Make sure you vote and make sure you go and see it. Because in Riverside County, we already had a sheriff that played Johnny Law.
1: So you're saying go and see it. Go watch the counting at the county headquarters. Is that what you mean by go and see it?
4: Yes.
1: Because you are welcome to do that, and you at any of the accounting facilities, at least here in California. I can't speak for everywhere else in the country. A lot of places work very hard to keep you out. As a matter of fact, a lot of places in California work very hard to keep you out. But you should be able to oversee the process if you want. And Harold is absolutely right. Make sure that you vote for whoever it is that that you'd like to vote for. Did you already vote? Or are you going to vote on Election Day, Harold?
4: Even put in my Sunday best. I went to church meeting. I had a full-fledged suit, hair slicked back. I even shaved, and I even put on some skunk juice, man.
1: That a boy, Harold. Well done. Thank you, sir. Appreciate the call. And I will also note, by the way, that after I voted and I was wearing my I voted sticker proudly, I ran into someone at a store who said, "Hey, I see you have an I voted sticker on. Where did you vote? I would like to vote," because in Los Angeles, you can vote at any voting center. "I would like to vote. I lost my home in the Palo Alto fires." So she was unfamiliar with where to vote out here. And we told her, well, you know, don't worry. We're unfamiliar, too, because they keep changing all of the polling sites. But the idea is find one. In Los Angeles, you can go to locator.lavote.gov, and it'll give you the voting center that's closest to you. But find one, make it happen. The point of this story, however, is help someone to vote. Help someone to vote this year. Help half a dozen people to vote. Help as many of your friends and neighbors and family members as you possibly can to vote this year. We are all in this together. We have got to work together to get out of this mess.
0: And, of course, not just in Los Angeles, not just in California,
1: correct,
0: but wherever you
1: correct
0: are. You can help somebody vote. You can help 10 people vote. And it's a wonderful thing to do for your community.
1: Let me go to Bill in Santa Monica. Has another apparent endorsement here for the California governor's race. Another Democrat who I failed to mention previously. Hey, Bill, welcome to the broadcast, sir.
5: Hello, Brett. I'm pretty well informed, and I would like to know, I really wanted to vote for Katie Porter. I thought she would be a shoo-in.
1: Yeah.
5: But is it just the fact that they caught her on tape yelling at some of her staff members? Is that what dropped her out of that?
1: Well, first off, please don't say what it was that she was yelling at those staff members. We're still on FCC radio here. You know, I don't know. Sometimes, you know, candidacies either catch fire or they don't. I do think that did hurt her early on when there were those reports that she was and it weren't just reports. We saw it on camera of her yelling at staffers. So I'm sure that had some effect. And then, like I say, there's a lot of this sort of waiting until the last minute to see who people coalesce behind. There was also things were sort of thrown into a loop with the Eric Swalwell situation when he was apparently the front runner just, a month or two ago before he dropped out of the race after some pretty serious allegations against him. So who knows? Who knows why people like people or don't like people? Are you planning to vote for Katie Porter?
5: No, I don't, because I don't want to risk a Republican getting in. I'm going to vote for Tom Steyer.
1: Okay.
5: He was my second choice before Falwell, but mm-hmm. or Swalwell, I'm sorry.
1: Swalwell,
5: but
1: yes.
5: But a woman who's won, two or three elections in a hotbed of Republicans,
1: yeah,
5: and she's a progressive Democrat,
1: yeah,
5: I thought she would be really valuable in the as governor of this state. And I just don't understand. I mean, they got a guy in Maine, a Democrat, who's wearing Nazi tattoos, made racial and sexual remarks that women who were raped pretty much deserved it, and he's going to be the Democratic nominee for the senator from Maine. So,
1: well, we will
5: see. Is it because she's a woman that she thinks that?
1: And Bill, I got to get out here. I was going to say, because that's all right. I was going to say, because, you know, he is a white dude out there in Maine. But we will see if he is actually the nominee for the Democrats. Their election out there in Maine, their primary is June 9, so nothing's over until it's over. Thanks, Bill. I appreciate that call. We got to get out. This hour flew by. Thank you. Thanks to our producer, Desi Doyen. Thanks to our board operator, Will, and to all of you for spending a portion of your day or night with us. 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Please check it out. That's it. Did I say drop me an email? I'm bradcast@bradblog.com, and on the social medias, I am The Brad Blog. We will see you there at all of the above. Until we see you here next time, I'm Brad Friedman. Good luck, world.

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0: Hello and welcome. I'm David Beard, contributor at The Down Ballot. 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As you may have noticed, David Neer is off this week, but we've got the great Joe Sudbay here as a guest host to join me.
1: Well, thank you, David. I always enjoy the Down Ballot podcast, and I'm a subscriber and highly recommend it because, especially this year, you need this fix every morning.
0: Yeah, there's been so much to talk about, and the same is true this week as well. We've got, of course, a ton of election night news from Tuesday. There were six states that held primaries. And of course, in addition to that, we had Donald Trump, who decided to get involved in the Texas Senate runoff that's next week. So we had to talk about that as well. So that took up pretty much all of our weekly hits. And then we've got our deep dive with Nevada Attorney General Aaron Ford, who's running for governor of Nevada, who's the presumptive Democratic nominee. So he tells us about his race, about, you know, what a terrible job Joe Lombardo, the Republican governor, has done, how Trump's tariffs have affected the state. So it's a really interesting interview. So let's get started. Well, Joe, election night always brings a ton of things for us to talk about, but we're actually going to start with an election that's coming up, not an election that happened on Tuesday, because Trump took the strange decision to decide to intervene now in the Texas Senate race after months and months of Senate Republicans begging him to intervene and endorse John Cornyn. And so he finally intervened. But did he endorse John Cornyn? No. He decided to instead endorse scandal-plagued Attorney General Ken Paxton for the Republican primary runoff.
1: Yeah, he endorsed his kindred spirit.
0: Yeah.
1: Corrupt in as many ways as possible, impeached, cheating on his wife. I mean, they really do have so much in common. What was amazing, though, is I thought, David, was the reaction from Republican senators. They heard it right around the time they were having their weekly luncheon, and apparently it did not go over well. I think Lisa Murkowski was the one who said, we basically just handed Texas to the Democrats because, you know, they just lost one of their friends in Bill Cassidy in a primary because of Trump, and now they're going to lose another one. You know, it's a tight little group of people up there, those Republican senators. And how much money have national Republicans spent trying to save John Cornyn? Tens and tens of millions. It's quite astounding, really.
0: Yeah, and really that Louisiana Senate race is two peas in a pod here. Bill Cassidy was, of course, much more, I think, hated by Donald Trump, of course, for voting to convict him after the second impeachment in January 6th took place. And no matter what Cassidy did, you know, letting RFK become health secretary, all the other votes that he's taken to try to get back on Trump's good side, we've seen that Trump has never forgiven Cassidy for that vote to convict, pushed Julia Letlow, one of the representatives from Louisiana, into the race, endorsed her. And then on Saturday night, when Cassidy missed the runoff, you know, took a big victory lap over getting rid of Cassidy. Letlow will face, you know, John Fleming in the runoff and is a huge favorite to, you know, win that runoff and then go on and win the election to become the senator from Louisiana. And I think that contributed a lot to Trump's decision to endorse Paxton, because I think he was on a little bit of a high coming off of Saturday and not unexpected defeat of Cassidy, but to see it actually happen, to really take down a sitting Republican senator entirely on basically Trump's orders. That was what the Louisiana Republican primary electorate did. And he was like, oh, I can just keep doing this. And even though Cornyn, you know, hadn't committed that sin of voting to convict, Trump went back to the fact that he took a long time to endorse him back in the 2024 election or other much more smaller slights, I think. But that was good enough for him to endorse Paxton. And I think, you know, with that endorsement, it's hard to imagine Paxton not winning on Tuesday.
1: Right. And I think Paxton played it perfectly because after the initial primary in early March, it looked like Trump was going to endorse Cornyn, and Paxton came out and started talking about the SAVE Act and needing to end the filibuster and really trying to push Cornyn on a lot of that. But it showed Trump, I mean, that's one of Trump's priorities. It showed Trump who would be loyal to him. Paxton knew how to play it perfectly, and he did. You know, one thing about Louisiana, and it's not a huge thing, but think of that Senate primary, Congresswoman, incumbent senator, tens of millions of dollars spent. They got about 400,000 votes. We didn't hear much about the Democratic primary in Louisiana, and the Democrats combined got about 345,000 votes. I mean, it's still not, you know, there's a variance, obviously, but I thought it was really interesting that Democrats in that state showed up anyways, despite, you know, most of the money being spent on the Republican side.
0: Yeah, and we've seen a pretty consistent pattern this year of, you know, in states that hold their primaries and have party registration, that Democrats are turning out in really good numbers and really outperforming primary electorates compared to 2022 or even 2018. So obviously, we'll have to see how that translates into the general election. But certainly, you'd rather be on the up than on the down in terms of your voters turning out. Now, Cornyn had led the first round 42-41 and in a little bit of an upset. Polls had showed them pretty close in the first round, but thought Paxton would lead the first round. But Cornyn led it by a point. But the polling averages had Paxton up 47-42 in the runoff. And I think Paxton was probably the favorite to win, even if Trump hadn't gotten involved. And there was even arguments that even if Trump had endorsed Cornyn a month or two ago, that Paxton still had a good shot to win. So I think there's also a degree here where Trump likes to back the winning horse to also prove himself as like sort of the dominant figure in the Republican Party, even if there were other things going on. And I also think that, so there's multiple things going on here, because I want to list one more as well, is that Trump has been mad at the Republican Senate leadership for not getting rid of the filibuster, for not doing XYZ. And Cornyn, of course, is part of Senate leadership. And he was the one facing the primary challenge. Like, I think if Trump thought that he could beat Thune, if Thune were up and facing a primary challenger, he'd probably endorse against Thune too. But he can't. So the person he could get was Cornyn. And so he was like, well, let me take down the leadership person that I can to try to send that message to stop not doing exactly what I say all the time.
1: That's right. And his latest thing is he wants Thune to fire the parliamentarians so they can include the ballroom money in the reconciliation bill, which most Republicans do not want to have to deal with, but Trump is insistent. And, you know, it is kind of funny. There's been a little bit of, you know, Trump got his revenge on Cassidy. And this week, Cassidy's gotten his revenge a couple of times on Trump. He voted for the Iran War Powers Act. He's now talking about how we don't need the ballroom. So it's going to be interesting to see how this plays out for him over the next few weeks and months, because those senators, each individual senator does have a lot of power, and he's unencumbered now. We'll see.
0: Yeah, there's definitely a, you know, screw Trump caucus developing in the Republican Party side. We, of course, have Tom Tillis, who is retiring and who, while still very conservative, and basically all of the people I'm going to mention here are still very conservative and take lots of terrible votes, have shown like, hey, I'm going to buck Trump when I want to, and I don't care what he thinks. And Tillis is clearly one of those. He held up the Fed chair, you know, nomination until he got what he wanted. You know, now Bill Cassidy voted for the Iran War Powers resolution, clearly has developed a spine now that he's no longer able to run for re-election suddenly. Potentially Cornyn. And of course, you know, Susan Collins is in her re-election mode. So she's got to show off how independent, quote unquote, she is. So she's going to be looking for votes to take. Murkowski has taken votes against Trump. So all of a sudden, you're getting to a number of Republican senators that can really tank the stuff that Trump wants if it doesn't align with what these very conservative senators want anyway.
1: Right. Susan Collins was surprised that Donald Trump endorsed someone who was so corrupt. Which I just laughed out loud when I said that. Yes, Donald Trump, you know, that paragon of virtue. My God.
0: Yeah. Well, she's surprised at so many things. You'd think really? She'd never experienced the world.
1: Yes, yes.
0: But we do have a bunch of election results from Tuesday night. Six states had their primaries, so we want to run through those as much as we can. And we want to start with one of the elections that's very similar to these two races we've already been talking about, that Louisiana Senate result from Saturday and the upcoming Texas Senate runoff, which is another Republican primary that Trump has gotten involved in. And that was Kentucky 4. This is Thomas Massie's district. Now, Massie is awful in his own ways. I won't list all the ways that Thomas Massie is awful, but he's, you know, broke with Trump repeatedly, particularly around the Epstein files. And of course, you know, that meant Trump was going to go to war with Massie, recruited this guy, Ed Gallarin, and turned it into the most expensive House primary on record. Tens of millions of dollars have been spent on this one Republican House primary in Northern Kentucky. And in the end, Trump got what he wanted. Gallarin defeated Massie 55-45, which I think is actually a respectable showing for Massie.
1: I thought so, yeah.
0: Considering all the money that was spent against him.
1: Yeah, I agree. It was a ton of money, and a lot AIPAC money was spent in millions in there as well. One thing, you know, going back to the revenge tour, I saw a clip from Massie last night where he said, today is the 6-month anniversary of the Epstein Transparency Act. We've taken out 24 CEOs, an ambassador, a prince, a prime minister, a minister of culture. That was just 6 months. I've got 7 months left in Congress. And I was like, okay, all right, let's go then.
0: Yeah, speaking of folks in Congress who no longer feel any beholden to Trump, I'm not sure that Massie ever felt beholden to Trump at all. I think he was,
1: right,
0: again, terrible in so many ways.
1: Yes.
0: But did not feel beholden to Trump the way that 99% of the party does. So he's got, like he said, another 7 months in Congress to do who knows what. He's also talked about running for governor. Of course, Kentucky's next gubernatorial election is next year in 2027. So he might be a thorn in the Republican establishment side next year as well.
1: And as we know, Mike Johnson has very, very little wiggle room. He's got a caucus of 218 right now, and Tom Kaine's not around. So he cannot lose that many votes. So it gives Massie even more power in the caucus, if he so chooses.
0: Yeah, absolutely. Now, the two other states that we want to focus on are Pennsylvania and Georgia. Alabama, Idaho, Oregon also had their primaries on Tuesday night. But the most interesting races, I think, are in Pennsylvania and Georgia. And we're going to start in Pennsylvania, where there were a couple of Democratic congressional primaries on some key races. One, a safe seat, so basically a primary to decide who's going to go to Congress in Philadelphia. And then a very competitive pickup opportunity in the Lehigh Valley area, where Democrats were picking a nominee to go up against freshman Representative Ryan McKenzie. So let's start in Philadelphia. There was a really competitive three-way race here, and State Representative Chris Raab, who was backed by Alexandria Ocasio-Cortez and a lot of progressive groups out there, defeated State Senator Sharif Street and Alice Stanford. Raab got 45% of the vote, to Street's 29% of the vote, and Stanford's 24% of the vote. So this looked really competitive right up until Election Day, but Raab definitely was able to consolidate, you know, the more progressive vote in the district.
1: Yeah, I think he'll be a great addition to the House Progressive Caucus. And that was a good win, a very clean win too. And three-way race. These seats don't come available all that often. So it was a very competitive primary. And 45% in a three-way is a pretty good showing for State Rep Chris Raab. So it was a good win.
0: Then, like I mentioned, Pennsylvania 7, the Democratic primary there, we had Bob Brooks, who's a retired firefighter, who really brought a lot of different parts of the Democratic Party together in an unusual coalition behind him, including everyone basically from Governor Josh Shapiro to Bernie Sanders and a whole lot in between, uniting around him to be the Democratic nominee. And he defeated his three other opponents with 42% of the vote, with second place Ryan Crosswell getting just 21% of the vote. So we ended up with a pretty clean victory here. And this is definitely going to be one of the most competitive congressional races in Pennsylvania come November.
1: Yeah, absolutely. That Lehigh Valley is one of that district, Pennsylvania 7. It's going to be one of the toss-up races. There's another one up in Pennsylvania 8, Pennsylvania 10's competitive. It's going to be interesting to see what happens in Pennsylvania 1, 2 with Brian Fitzpatrick. You know, I saw that he's actually worried about the slush fund, the Trump slush fund. So you're starting, he's another one of those Republican members who could give Mike Johnson some trouble, knowing how competitive his race could be too. So Pennsylvania is going to have some great races at the congressional level. And David, I think you know too, at the state legislative level, right now the Democrats control 102 to 101 in the House. There's a couple of vacancies, but it's basically 102 to 101, 27-23 in the Senate. And we have seen some terrific overperformances in state legislative races, in races that Democrats won, and in races they didn't win. And last night, there was a race in York County, and the Republican did win, a guy named George Margetis, but he, against Ron Ruman, the Democrat, margin was 56-44. It's a 21% overperformance, and that is a pretty big deal. And it's consistent with a lot of what we've seen in Pennsylvania.
0: Yeah, sometimes these special elections can get overshadowed on the big primary nights. But if this were a different Tuesday when there hadn't been, you know, regular primary elections in six states, this might have been what we led with, because it was another huge overperformance by Democrats. This is a York County based district, so sort of south central Pennsylvania, that's long been, you know, extremely Republican. Trump carried it 66-33. And so to see a really strong overperformance here, a 21-point overperformance, is really impressive by Democrats. It's right next door to the state Senate district in Lancaster County that months ago that Democrats actually managed to flip. That was a more winnable district, still quite red, but not as hard as 66-33. And Democrats were able to flip that state Senate district in Lancaster County, which is the county right next door, and I think shares a fair amount of similarities between the two counties. And so it's good to see that overperformance sort of continuing and that consistency that we've seen in these special elections for such a long period of time continue here on Tuesday night.
1: Yeah, just an aside, you know, a couple weeks ago when we had the Indiana Senate primaries and the national media was really obsessed with Trump winning those primaries, I thought the bigger story that night was Shedrick Green winning by 20 points in a state Senate district in Michigan for control of the state Senate in a district that Kamala Harris won by 1 point. And it's the kind of thing that we focus on and people who listen to the down ballot focus on, but sometimes those stories get lost in the media. But the head-to-heads between Democrats and Republicans in these specials have been really an amazing story, and many people only know that because of the work of the down ballot.
0: Well, that's what we're here for. Yeah. But we've got one more state to cover before we wrap up Weekly Hits, but it's a doozy. It's Georgia. And there were a bunch of big statewide primaries and other races in Georgia. So we're going to talk about the primaries first, and then we're going to get to the sort of unusual Supreme Court elections that became news really late in the game. So to start with the Senate race, because I think that's the simplest, John Ossoff, of course, running for re-election, unopposed as the Democrat. On the Senate side, it's really been a bit of a clown car where it's never really been clear who the Republicans wanted to nominate. Who they really wanted to nominate, of course, was Brian Kemp. But Brian Kemp, the popular governor of the state who's termed out, decided that he did not want to try to go to the Senate and face up against Ossoff. And so instead, he endorsed former football coach Derek Dooley, which has always seemed like a very strange choice to me. But in the meantime, two other people got into the race, U.S. representatives, Mike Collins and Buddy Carter. And so on Tuesday night, it was Collins and Dooley who advanced to the runoff. Collins had a comfortable lead. He was just over 40% compared to Dooley and Carter, who were back in the 20s. And Dooley just barely advanced over Carter by a few points. I think Collins is probably the favorite here. I can more easily imagine Carter's votes, which are really concentrated in the eastern side of the state where his congressional district is, going for Collins rather than going for Dooley. Dooley's support was really concentrated in the Atlanta metro area, where there aren't as many Republican votes as there are when you think about like the Democratic primary electorate.
1: Yeah, it was kind of wild to watch it. And I think a lot of people were surprised when Kemp picked the football coach, University of Tennessee football coach. But yeah, you know, I know those things matter in some of those states. But I think the other thing is one of the things that's become increasingly clear, I think, to a lot of us watching from the outside, is what a strong candidate John Ossoff has become, and what his messaging has been terrific. And I actually saw Brian Kemp this week complaining that Republicans were blowing it again with their choices in this race against Ossoff. So I think, maybe a year ago, Republicans saw this as a real pickup opportunity, maybe the one Democratic incumbent they could pick off. And I don't think they see that. I don't think anyone sees that anymore. I mean, we've got a long way to go, but I like the way John Ossoff has run his campaign so far.
0: Yeah, to take a detour for a second, I think if you asked Republicans today, they would put Michigan as a better target for them to somehow pick up a seat this November than Georgia, in large part due to the fact that obviously because it's an open seat, because there are three Democratic candidates who are going to be campaigning hard up until that relatively late Michigan primary date, and Republicans have consolidated for one candidate, there's some sort of unique specific reasons that they're feeling better about Michigan, though I would still expect whoever the Democrat is to be able to consolidate that support comfortably in the end. But I think, yeah, I think Ossoff is clearly favored now. I also think what a lot of people have been saying about Georgia is true, which is Republicans in Georgia have struggled to accept that they are a swing state now and that Democrats are truly competitive up and down the ballot. I think they keep thinking like, oh, you know, the Biden 2020 thing was a one-off. The Warnock Ossoff, like we lost those, we messed up. The runoffs, you know, oh, Herschel Walker. And like certainly Republican errors have contributed to some of the Democratic victories in Georgia. But I think they are potentially in for a rude awakening this fall, because I think Democrats are going to be more competitive up and down the ballot than they have been in many, many years in Georgia.
1: Yeah, and I think that showed up in the turnout yesterday, too. I think at one point I saw, I think it was Craig Bluestein from the AJC reporting that Democratic turnout on Election Day exceeded Republican turnout. And they already had an edge on early voting. So that was I thought that was really important. Again, there were the Republicans had competitive races for Senate and governor. The one really competitive race at statewide for Democrats was the governor's race, which I know we're going to talk about now.
0: Perfect segue. So in the governor's race, the Democratic side ended up not being as competitive as folks thought. I think there was some question about whether or not it would go to a runoff. Former Atlanta mayor Keisha Lance Bottoms has been the front runner for some time, and there was no question that she was going to win first place and potentially a strong first place. Some polls had her in the 40s, but she actually ended up getting well over 50%, getting 56% of the vote. And none of her competitors got anywhere close. The next highest was former state senator Jason Estevez with 19% of the vote. Notably, former Republican lieutenant governor Jeff Duncan, who had switched parties and then immediately jumped into the governor's race, got just 7% of the vote, and clearly is showing that that is not where the Democratic electorate is right now. I think you can accept, you know, Duncan's change of party at face value. I think lots of Republicans like Duncan have been disgusted with Trump and have become Democrats. And I think Democrats welcome that. That doesn't mean you want to immediately elect them as the leader of your party 5 seconds later.
1: Absolutely. Absolutely. Now, on the Republican side, they are going to a runoff. The Lieutenant Governor Burt Jones is facing off against a billionaire named Rick Jackson. And I was been guest hosting on SiriusXM Progress this week and had a caller from Georgia who said that the amount of ads and the viciousness that was going on in that Republican primary was intense, and it's going to continue now for another month or so. But, you know, this is a race where they had the Secretary of State who came in third and the Attorney General who came in fourth, and this billionaire, kind of pretty new to the scene, just decided, I'm going to get in, I'm going to spend, I'm going to win, and I'm going to get nasty. And there it was. Wow.
0: Yeah. And what's crazy about these two candidates is that it's really a nastiness of being so similar. It's one of those things where if they had two different ideologies in any way, you then would run on those differences around the issues or some sort of other decisions. But they're really the exact same. They are ultra MAGA, Trump acolytes, you know, 100% completely faithful to Trump and whatever he wants and whatever he says. And so then it just sort of descends into acrimony because they're basically the same person. One of them is just the lieutenant governor of the state and the other one is a billionaire outsider. So beyond that, it's just who can be more loyal to Trump, who can more suck up to Trump. Like, that is what the race is about. And the one sort of non-Trump Republican candidate, like you mentioned, the Secretary of State, Brad Raffensperger, who, you know, to his credit on this specific issue, pushed back against Trump's attempts to steal the election in Georgia in 2020. He was a distant third place. He got 15% of the vote. And that pretty much tells you about how much of the Georgia Republican Party is not MAGA, not, you know, adhered to Trump. And it's about 15%, which is not very large. He won one county, which was DeKalb County, which doesn't have a lot of Republicans. So I think that's pretty clear about a direction in terms of where the Georgia Republican Party is headed.
1: Yeah. And the other races, the Georgia Supreme Court races, I think left a lot of us kind of befuddled. I mean, I think, you know, these are two races. There are two incumbent justices, Charlie Bethel and Sarah Warren, seeking reelection. And these are officially nonpartisan statewide races. And Bethel was challenged by Michelle Rankin. That one was close. It was 51-49. Warren beat Jen Jordan 59-41. And I think a lot of us were scratching our heads, especially as we had seen how great Democratic turnout was during the day and in early voting on this one. And I know you've got some thoughts on that, David.
0: Yeah, I think it shows some aspects of these down ballot races that a lot of us as sort of politically active, engaged folks who really follow this stuff can forget, which is that your average voter goes into a ballot box and their main heuristic is, oh, am I going to vote for Democrats or am I going to vote for Republicans? And obviously, if you're going to a primary, you're going to have other heuristics. Oh, who did I hear about in the news? What yard sign did I see? You know, whose mailer did I get? Whatever. But for these lower tier races that aren't the governor's race, the Senate race, your congressional district, you're not going to know anything about it. Like, most people aren't going to know anything about the Supreme Court race, particularly when a ton of money isn't spent on it. $4 million was about what was spent on the Supreme Court races. In Wisconsin, we regularly see over $100 million spent on these races. And so there wasn't the money spent to tell voters what was going on. And so when voters went into the ballot box, most of them only had these two names and then the word incumbent next to the Republican candidates because they're the incumbent justices. And so that gives you a big advantage. And the one thing that counteracted it, strangely, was the fact that Miracle Rankin, one of the two Democratic-endorsed candidate for justice, I think has a name that many people saw and assumed that she was Black, and she is Black. And I think that helped her a lot because that meant a lot of Black voters and a huge percentage of Democratic primary voters in Georgia are Black. They were like, oh, that's sort of a signal to me that she's probably the liberal, the Democratic candidate in the race. And so she got a much bigger percentage of the Democratic primary vote than Jen Jordan did and was nearly able to pull it off, despite my guess that most Democratic primary voters had no idea who she was. It was purely on the fact that her name had this sort of signal to a lot of Democratic primary voters to make them think, oh, I should probably vote for this candidate over this sort of generically named candidate, Charles Bethel. Whereas, you know, Sarah Warren versus Jen Jordan, I don't think that tells you anything about either of them. And so a lot of times you just vote for the incumbent, I think, is what happened a lot. And so I think the two lessons here, because these are races that are going to keep coming up, as we've seen with these judicial races in North Carolina and Wisconsin and Ohio, once they start getting engaged, it just gets ramped up more and more and more. More and more money is going to be invested here. But Democrats are going to need to start earlier. They're going to need to spend money on voter education, on just telling their own voters, hey, this is the Democrat in this race. They don't have the incumbent tag next to them, but you should go vote for them anyway. And so if you can do that and you can get the sort of turnout that Democrats did in this primary election where they outvoted Republicans, you can probably win these races, but you're going to have the money. And part of that is the Georgia Democratic Party, but part of that is also funders who are willing to put up millions of dollars. Then you'll be able to really make these races competitive. But then Democrats are also going to have to expect Republicans to start spending money in these races too, just like we've seen in other states.
1: And we know Republicans are willing to spend money in these races. It reminds me a little bit of, I think it was the 2019 Supreme Court race in Wisconsin, where the progressive won, lost by about 6,000 or 7,000 votes. And that really forced a reckoning on how Wisconsin Democrats dealt with judicial races, Supreme Court races, and we've seen the results over the past few years. So I do think we have to learn some lessons from it, and Georgia Democrats have to learn lessons from it. And we also, you know, I mean, it's only, I feel like only recently have people paid attention to what's going on in state Supreme Court races. We owe a lot, again, to the down ballot and to our great friend Quinn Yergin, who, you know, puts the spotlight on these races and what these, the power that these state Supreme Courts have. So I think it's, you know, it's been a wake up call. And I think we just really have to, you know, learn lessons from it.
0: Stick with us after the break, where we'll be speaking with Nevada Attorney General Aaron Ford, who is running for governor, the presumptive Democratic nominee. He's got a ton to tell us about how things are going in his state and how Lombardo and Trump are failing Nevadans. So stick with us after the break.

0: Joining us today on this week's Down Ballot is Nevada Attorney General Aaron Ford. AG Ford, thanks for joining us.
1: Happy to be here. Thanks for having me.
0: Well, we've got a lot to discuss with you, but first we always like to, you know, learn a little bit about our guests and get their backstory. So tell us how you came into politics and rose up to be, you know, Senate Majority Leader, Attorney General, and get to where you are today.
1: Yeah, look, thanks again for having me on. It's always great to talk, and I always love to share what got me involved in politics. It was actually a conversation I was having with my oldest son. We had just moved back to Nevada. So I'm originally from Texas, but we were in Nevada and we were moving back to Nevada. He was a freshman in high school. And I could tell by the tone of the question, he wasn't happy with me, but I didn't know where he was going with it. He said, Dad, you say everything you do is for the family, right? It's like, yeah, that's right. I'm glad you understand every decision I make is for this family. Thank you for understanding that, son. He says, well, if that's the case, Dad, why would you move us from Texas back to a state that's ranked so low in education?
0: Wow.
1: He said, ha, got you, Dad. I was like, you know, that's not funny. But I took it seriously, right? That's what, that's what got me concerned and engaged because, look, I'm a former educator. I actually have 5 degrees and 4 of them are in education, including my PhD. And that question hit me hard. I was like, you know, we need to do something about that. So I ran for office to help affect an educational system that my son recognized was subpar. So we ran. And, you know, we served in the state Senate. I served in the state Senate for 6 years, rising to the level of first minority leader and then majority leader in the state Senate. And then I ran for this office as attorney general. Throughout my time as a state senator, I saw that Nevada needed a champion, you know, someone who was going to fight back against the threats coming from our state, from the Trump administration during his first term. And, you know, I've always been a protector of my family. And I knew I wanted to step into a new role as a protector for the entirety of the Nevada family. Whether a Nevadan had been there for 3 days or for 3 generations, to me, they're part of the Nevada family. And I thought they deserved an attorney general who's going to stand up for them.
2: And being attorney general these past few years has obviously been a challenge, especially with this incumbent president. But you also have an incumbent Republican governor who won in 2022, not by a lot. What was it that prompted you to challenge Lombardo this year for the governor's office?
1: Well, look, I knew, frankly, right after Donald Trump was reelected, you know, it took me a couple of weeks to think on this and to pray on this, but I knew immediately that we would be in trouble because we would have a governor who would be afraid to stand up to Donald Trump, one who would kowtow and who would cower against Donald Trump. And I knew that Joe Lombardo, you know, what has turned out to be the fact is he has, in fact, been afraid of Donald Trump. He has been the main roadblock to affordability in this state, full stop. You know, the fact is Nevada families have each had an average of $1,700 stolen from them thanks to Trump's tariffs. And Joe Lombardo supported those tariffs. In fact, told Nevadans that we should feel a little pain on account of his tariffs. Under Joe Lombardo, healthcare costs, they've skyrocketed for over 100,000 Nevadans who are insured through the Affordable Care Act. And another 100,000 Nevadans have been kicked off of Medicaid. Now, I was on Medicaid as a single parent in college. It's what kept my son and me healthy. And so that hurt me in a different kind of way. Housing prices here in our state, they hit record highs. And we have the highest number of foreclosures in the country, the second highest rate of cost burden renters, and one of the highest rates of homelessness. You know, not to mention the gas prices right now that are $5.25 a gallon, thanks to Trump's Iran war that Joe Lombardo supports. And look, one of the worst statistics out there that I hate to share is that 1 in 4 of the children in our state, they don't know where their next meal is going to come from. And Lombardo actually killed a bill that would have given children guaranteed school lunches. As an individual who grew up eating stale candy bars for dinner and taking them to school for lunch, that hit me differently as well, because I know that it wouldn't have been a waste of money. I know what it's like to not be able to study because your stomach is growling. And I know as a teacher, when I was teaching school, that children who are hungry have a hard time eating. And at the end of the day, Nevadans are struggling too many ways right now that are all caused, again, by the Trump-Lombardo economy.
0: Now, you've run a number of campaigns at this point. You ran in 2018 for the first time for attorney general during Trump's first term. I'm curious how you're finding the mood of the electorate this year, how it might be different from past cycles. Obviously, you know, there's some similarities to 2018, you know, during Trump's first term. But I think also, you know, I think everyone agrees that this has been different from how Trump's first term has gone. And it feels like the electorate feels that way.
1: Well, look, I mean, I think there are a lot of similarities in the way Donald Trump has acted between last term and this term, thinking he's above the law. And using executive orders and doing things that just simply violate the rule of law. And it takes a fighter like me, and frankly, right now, my fellow Democratic attorneys general, to stand up in court and to push back. I've

0: How do I know? Because he's already said that we should feel a little pain from the tariffs. You know what else he said after I won the lawsuit about the tariffs and said we know we need to get our money back for that money that he stole? He said we don't deserve a refund. That's what our governor said. He doesn't care about Nevadans. At the end of the day, he only cares about the billionaires and the corporations that are undergirding his campaign, and Nevadans deserve better.
1: Yeah, it does seem like one thing that's really different is just as you described it, both the governor, the incumbent Republican governor, and the incumbent Republican president have made it clear that affordability is not a big issue for them. But the people of your state, like they live there, they're the experts in their lives. They know about affordability. Give us some of your thoughts on how to address the affordability crisis that Donald Trump says is a hoax, but people in Nevada know is real.
0: Yeah, look, we have in our state one of the highest unemployment rates in the nation. And for months on end, it was the highest unemployment rate in the nation. Unemployment now is higher now than it was when the current governor took office. And he ran on lowering unemployment. And he had the nerve to say that some of these unemployed folks are just lazy and want to rely upon the government. That's what he said. He said that about the folks who elected him. That's different from what I've heard and having direct conversations with Nevadans all across the state. I've heard stories of graduate students who are having to sell their plasma so that they can afford rent. I've heard conversations with a woman who just lost her job. She's looked everywhere, on every job board you can think about, every platform you can consider, and can't find a job. She has a disabled kid at home, and she's worried about losing her house. She's not lazy. She's looking for a job. And at the end of the day, you know, this governor has failed in leadership, such that he's not providing the relief that's needed and that's necessary. What I'm going to do when I'm governor is, for example, address the housing concern. What we know is this: in North Las Vegas, for example, 25% of the homes in North Las Vegas are owned by corporations that are buying these homes out from up under individuals in their own neighborhoods. And we can't compete with that. And so we're going to limit the number of homes that corporations can buy. That's something that Joe Lombardo could have done. He's had three chances to do it. He vetoed the bill the first time, killed it the second time by telling his Senate Republican colleagues to kill it so he didn't have to consider it. And then the third time he tried to water it down so much that it wouldn't matter. I'm going to sign that bill. Healthcare is another example of where expenses have risen higher in our state than almost anywhere else in the nation. He had a chance to address that in the prescription drug context. I'm going to address it because he vetoed a bill that would have, for example, limit the amount of costs of certain drugs to the Medicare negotiated price for everybody. He vetoed that. And then he ultimately has taken over $200,000 from big pharmaceutical companies. I'm going to sign that bill. The energy context is similar. I can give you other examples of him aligning himself with the big utility as opposed to the consumers who are being nickeled and dimed for expenses that should never have even been passed on to them. These are the ways in which I'm going to operate as the governor looking out for the entirety of the Nevada family.
2: Now, obviously, like you listed, there's a ton of cost of living issues that are really important to Nevada families and families all across the country. But, you know, one of the more interesting things about your state is that it's pretty unique. Las Vegas is a pretty unique city in America. You've also got, you know, huge rural swaths of the state. So what are a couple of issues that are more unique to Nevada that you're, you know, focused on that maybe our listeners outside of Nevada wouldn't really be thinking about?
0: Well, I don't know if they think about it or not, but the fact is, you know, we are a tourism-based economy, right? And so when questions of, for example, whether we support no taxes on tips, of course we do. But our unemployment rate is high. Our tourism is down. Those tariffs have helped with that. And you don't have to worry about taxes if you're getting tips in the first place. And that's just not happening here. We're being decimated by this Lombardo Trump economy because of these plans, you know, because of the ways in which their policies have negatively affected us. You know, in rural Nevada, we are going to have to close hospitals because of the what they call the Big Beautiful Bill. I have a different B word for it, but this bill that they passed is in Boulder City. They've already had to lay off 70 of their employees and cut back on certain services. That's a rural community right outside of Las Vegas. And I was in Battle Mountain, where they talk, which is another rural community up in northern Nevada, where they're talking about the impact that these policies are having on their healthcare system. So these are some things that may not be unique per se to other states, but certainly are being felt right here in our state. And they deserve, again,

0: to be addressed by someone who's going to be looking out for Nevada families, as opposed to the billionaires and these corporations that are, you know, underwriting Joe Lombardo's campaign.
1: Yeah, that really, it's like there's this double whammy that your constituents and your citizens of your state are experiencing. Obviously, what happened in Congress when Trump got that bill signed, and the impact is going to start to be felt even more in states over the next year or so as the Medicaid cuts come in. And then you've got a governor who's pretty much, you know, one of the things is you've got a Democratic-controlled legislature, so you can pass bills, but if you've got a Republican governor, he has shown the people whose side he's on, and it's not their side. It really does feel like they've really experienced a double whammy from Trump and Lombardo.
0: Yeah, look, here's a fact, two facts that are not good facts in my estimation, but our governor, the current governor, is going to go down in history as the one who has vetoed the most bills in the history of our state. But the more damning statistic, in my estimation, is that he's also going to go down as a governor to have vetoed the most bipartisan bills in the history of our state. That means that Democrats in the legislature and Republicans in the legislature worked hard to cross the aisle to pass legislation that would benefit the state of Nevada. And our governor, who doesn't play well in the sandbox, vetoed those. And I've given you some examples already. But at the end of the day, Nevadans have a choice. And I think they're already starting to recognize, to your point, there's a double whammy here. Trump has said point blank he doesn't care about the affordability crisis. Lombardo has essentially said the exact same thing. And they know that I'm focusing on it with every fiber of my being to ensure that we can lower costs for Nevadans.
2: I'm curious, you mentioned the importance of tourism to Las Vegas and your state in general. Obviously, Trump has sort of run roughshod on the rest of the world and, caused a lot of enemies of our friends. I'm wondering how that's affected, tourism, in Las Vegas, particularly obviously Canadians who are not that far away, but have been not very happy with the United States, understandably, under Trump.
0: Yeah, those tariffs had an immediate impact on our tourism industry. We stopped getting visitors from Canada, from Mexico, from China. And those are some of the largest influx of visitors that we would get. But domestic travel is also shut down because gas prices are expensive. Californians aren't driving over here having to pay, $5.75 a gas, a gallon to come here to spend money on something that's extracurricular to them, right? These are very real issues. They've impacted us negatively. Our economy continues to stagnate. And again, it's because of this Lombardo-Trump economy, them working essentially in tandem to benefit a few as opposed to the vast majority of Nevada families.
2: Well, we've been talking to Nevada Attorney General Aaron Ford, as well as the presumptive Democratic nominee for governor this fall. AG Ford, tell our listeners where they can learn more about your race and how they can get involved.
0: I'd welcome folks to visit my website, Ford for Nevada, FordForNevada.com, to learn more about our campaign and to get involved. Thank you so much for having me on.
2: That's all from us this week. Thanks to Aaron Ford for joining us. And thanks to Joe for guest hosting with me. The Down Ballot podcast comes out every Thursday morning. 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Thanks to our editor, Drew Roderick, and we'll be back next week with a new episode.
3: This is Take Two Movie Review. I'm Kim Lowe. This week could have been two episodes. The Mandalorian and Grogu, a standalone movie based on the widely popular Disney Plus TV series, doesn't break new ground or do much in the way of character development, but that's okay. What it lacks in substance, it more than makes up for in style and its sense of fun. The plot of the movie is thin, but it's easy to follow. The evil empire has fallen, but the imperial warlords who remain scattered throughout the galaxy are still a threat. And when it comes to rounding them up, who better for the fledgling rebellion to hire than the legendary Mandalorian bounty hunter and his adorable apprentice Grogu? While the film features series regular Pedro Pascal, there are some faces new to the Mandalorian universe, including sci-fi icon Sigourney Weaver and Jeremy Allen White, the latter of whom isn't on screen, but rather the voice of Rhoda the Hutt, the legendary son of gangster Jabba. The appearance of Rhoda and the other members of the Hutt family not only serves as a nod to past Star Wars movies, but also forms a sub-theme about families, specifically fathers and sons, chosen families versus families of origins, and nature versus nurture. It's also interesting to see Grogu growing up in real time and trying to find his place in the universe and grappling with issues of loss, all without saying a single word. Indeed, some of the strongest scenes of the film are wordless. With that said, The Mandalorian and Grogu isn't perfect, and a good editor could have easily chopped off 15 minutes or so, but it's a rare movie that can be enjoyed by those of all ages. While it may not be the best in the Star Wars franchise, it's decent, unlikely to be forgotten, or to be the last in the series. This has been Take Two Movie Review. I'm Kim Lowe. Catch up with us at take2moviereview.com and feed us back on our channel on YouTube.

0: For Scientific American Science Quickly, I'm Rachel Feltman. Instead of going through a series of news stories you might have missed last week, we're going to focus on one major headline today.
1: The number one priority of our foreign policy is to protect the American people. We cannot and will not allow any cases of Ebola to enter the United States.
0: That was U.S. Secretary of State Marco Rubio speaking at a cabinet meeting on May 27th. On May 15th, health officials from the Democratic Republic of the Congo declared that the country was in the midst of an Ebola outbreak. 2 days later, the Director General of the World Health Organization designated the spread of Ebola in the DRC and Uganda as a public health emergency of international concern. Here to tell us more about this developing crisis and to explain why the response outlined by Rubio is a massive, dangerous departure from the way the U.S. has historically dealt with Ebola outbreaks is Tanya Lewis. Tanya is Senior Desk Editor for Health and Medicine at Scientific American. Tanya, thanks for joining us.
2: Thanks so much for having me.
0: So for listeners who, you know, were maybe distracted by other outbreak news, of course, the last time we had you on, we were talking about hantavirus. How long has this Ebola outbreak been going on?
2: So we have only really known about it for the last 2 weeks or so when the World Health Organization declared a public health emergency of international concern, which is kind of like their highest official alert for an outbreak like this. But, you know, given the high numbers of cases and deaths, it's likely the outbreak was going on well before that. So, you know, we're still kind of catching up and figuring out exactly where some of the earliest cases were. But as far as the world at large was aware, we really only found out about it about 2 weeks ago.
0: And give us a refresher. What is Ebola? I know it looms large in a lot of people's imaginations, but of course can cause these really horrifying outbreaks. So could you tell us more about the disease?
2: Sure. Yeah. So Ebola is actually one of a family of viruses. They're called ortho-Ebola viruses, and they all cause what is known as a type of hemorrhagic fever, or it's a kind of disease where like your immune cells are infected by the virus, and this leads to internal bleeding and organ failure and death. And it has very high fatality rate, obviously. But what's different about this outbreak is it's actually caused by a strain, or what's technically called a species of Ebola virus called Bundibugyo virus. And this is a less common one. It's only caused two outbreaks in the past that we know of. And so while we have seen, you know, very large outbreaks of the quote-unquote traditional Ebola virus, which used to be called the Zaire Ebola virus, before, and we've developed vaccines and treatments for that, we don't actually have any approved vaccines or treatments for the Bundibugyo strain. So researchers are racing to test a couple of antibody drugs and a drug called remdesivir, which is an antiviral drug. But we don't have any approved vaccines for this current strain. The good news, if there's any good news, is that the mortality rate for this strain is like slightly lower than the Ebola Zaire strain, but we're still talking about people dying from this disease.
0: And how contagious is this species of Ebola?
2: So it seems to be similar to other Ebola viruses. This is not a disease that is transmitted through casual contact. I mean, we're talking sharing close contact bodily fluids. You know, taking close care of family members is how it's often transmitted, and sometimes through burial practices. So while it is an extremely severe disease, it is not one that is readily transmitted the way that, you know, COVID is, for example.
0: Right. I think people, you know, see the level of precautions that are necessary in the context of caring for someone with Ebola, you know, the hazmat suits, the decontamination, which is very scary. And it is, you know, very dangerous for the healthcare workers. But I think it is important to remember that this isn't something you're going to get from somebody coughing in the same subway car as you.
2: Yeah, no, exactly. And I mean, the reason for the hazmat suits is that this is a very severe disease. I mean, it's what we probably call a high consequence pathogen. So, you know, you definitely don't want to transmit it. And so when you're treating someone with Ebola, it makes people very sick. So, you know,
0: right.
2: Bodily fluids are something that healthcare workers are exposed to all the time through
0: sure.
2: treating patients. So that's why you see those individuals wearing, you know, full-on PPE and protective gear. But it's not
0: yeah.
2: casually, yeah, transmitted.
0: Well, and I remember the largest outbreak to date, which was 2014 to 2016, there was a lot of discussion among public health officials of there being a lack of trust, medical personnel on the ground and people working to contain the disease, and a real reluctance to surrender the dead, which was contributing to spread. And I know that in the DRC now, there is active conflict going on. Could you talk more about sort of what real world factors on the ground are contributing to this being such a dangerous outbreak?
2: So one of the challenges of treating Ebola in an outbreak in these types of conflict zones is that doctors and healthcare workers, they're not only risking their lives by treating people with a deadly virus, they are also exposed to the harms of the violence itself. There have been clinics that have been caught in crossfire in these conflicts, and people often target healthcare workers themselves and aid workers because they are just sort of in the wrong place at the wrong time. And it's very challenging to contain an epidemic under these conditions. That is why I think the World Health Organization has really emphasized the importance of making safe places for people to be treated and not targeting healthcare workers, because they are already putting their lives on the line to care for these very sick patients. And if they have to do that in a war zone, that makes things incredibly, exponentially more difficult.
0: Speaking of 2014, you know, obviously this is not the first Ebola outbreak since then, but it does seem like experts are prepared for it to be the worst we've seen since then. Could you talk a little bit about what the most optimistic outlook is for this outbreak ending?
2: I think it's still an open question exactly how bad this outbreak will get. I have seen experts and folks from the International Rescue Committee, which is one of the nonprofits working over there, say that this could be, you know, worse than any Ebola outbreak we've seen before. That said, the 2014 to 2016 outbreak, currently the deadliest on record, it had 30,000 cases and 11,000 deaths that we know of. This outbreak so far, as of May 26, has had more than 1,000 suspected cases and more than 240 suspected deaths. And I think what's so concerning to experts is that we basically only became aware of this outbreak, as I said, a couple of weeks ago when it was already in the hundreds of cases. So that's concerning, because where there are deaths, there are likely many, many more cases, and we just don't have an idea of exactly where this outbreak is going to peter out, because so far the rate of growth is, you know, by some estimates, much faster than some of the previous outbreaks. So scientists are actively trying to figure out exactly how bad this will get, but I think it remains to be seen. It depends a lot on the outbreak response and what countries like the U.S. do in terms of providing aid to DRC and Uganda, because this is not something that we can expect to just go away on its own.
0: The U.S. has made so many cuts to its international aid programs. How is that affecting what help we're providing, which, of course, research shows us is not just altruistic in us being good humans, but absolutely necessary for containing outbreaks like this?
2: Yeah, absolutely. I mean, the cuts that were made to USAID and to the State Department have absolutely affected our response to this outbreak. Some experts say that it would not have gotten out of hand the way it has if we had not made those cuts. There's also been a very big departure in how we are responding to this outbreak compared to previous ones. Like, for example, in previous outbreaks, Americans who contracted Ebola while caring for sick people or who were exposed to the virus were brought back to the U.S. to quarantine and be treated. In the current outbreak, Marco Rubio, the Secretary of State, recently said that, you know, no one with Ebola will be entering the U.S. And in fact, they are now being shipped to other countries. A doctor was recently treated in Germany as well. This is how the U.S. government is now treating our healthcare workers. When we have safe ways to quarantine people and isolate them in biocontainment units in the U.S., our tax dollars support these types of facilities. So it's not as if the U.S. does not have the capability to safely care for people and treat them if they have Ebola. We do, and we have done that in the past, and this is a big departure.
0: Thank you so much for coming on to chat with us about this.
2: Yeah, thanks so much for having me.
0: That's all for today's episode. For more up-to-date information, go to scientificamerican.com. We'll be back on Wednesday to talk about how math can help you solve everyday problems, including arguments over pizza toppings. Science Quickly is produced by me, Rachel Feltman, along with Fonda Mwangi, Sushmita Patek, and Jeff Delvisio. This episode was edited by Alex Seguira. Aaron Shattuck fact-checks our show. Our theme music was composed by Dominic Smith. 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Have a great week.

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2: Welcome to Breaking Through with me, Kristen Rofingbeiner, powered by Moms Rising. We have a really, really, really great show for you today. We hear from not one, but two superstar champion members of Congress who are fighting for me, you, and us every single day, fighting for health care, child care, paid family medical leave, fighting for affordability policies, fighting for SNAP and WIC. So important to hear from them. We're so glad you're joining us. We also hear about children's policies from First Focus on Children and about what's happening with maternal health and hope in America. We're going to jump right in with our first guest. We are so excited to have one of our very, very, very, very, very favorite special guests on, favorite person on the planet Earth, U.S. Representative Susan DelBene. I am very lucky because guess what? She is in my district, so she is the representative who represents where I live. But she also does an astonishingly good job representing moms, families, children, the economy, all over the country. Welcome, U.S. Representative DelBene.
3: Thank you, Kristen. It's great to be here with everyone. We've got a lot of work to do.
2: We have so much work to do. There is mayhem happening in the U.S. Capitol, where we have Republican leaders saying that they want to fund a ballroom, they want to fund more human rights abuses, and not doing anything about the out-of-control costs of gas, of groceries, of childcare, of healthcare. What is happening?
3: You know, their focus is not on families. It never has been. We have seen over and over a priority given to the wealthy and the well-connected while families struggle. And you talk about legislation that is being considered right now. Republicans want to spend over $70 billion funding ICE and parts of the Department of Homeland Security with no reforms. And as part of that bill, too, they want to give $1 billion for this ballroom that's a vanity project of Donald Trump, doesn't save costs for anyone, something that he said was going to be paid by private dollars. And now all of a sudden they want to give him $1 billion to do that. I think that's about as clear as it can be that they don't have the priorities. They're not focused on lowering costs for families. In fact, their policies have only raised costs for families and food, groceries, you know, housing, childcare, gas prices, everything going up. And so people, their budgets kind of are their priorities. The fact that this is their focus shows you where their priorities are.
2: Yeah, the priorities are in ballrooms, not emergency rooms. A lot of people don't realize that over the past year, there have been tremendous cuts to our healthcare that actually are going to have the most extreme cuts come into play in 2027. Hello, that's next year. And then roll out over the next decade. And I'm wondering if you can sort of share with our audience, what are those cuts, which I think need to be reversed? And I know you do too. So knowing what the cuts are so we can reverse them is so important.
3: Well, you know, they started with their big, ugly bill, slashing Medicaid, kicking, you know, millions of people off of healthcare, then cutting the tax credits that help people who got their healthcare plans off of the exchanges across the country. So they've driven up premium prices for everyone. More and more uncompensated care, people who can't afford to have coverage anymore. That's on top of tariffs that have raised prices on everyday goods, have raised prices of food for folks across the country, slashing programs like SNAP that provided important nutrition assistance. All of these are things that have made life harder for families. And to what point? For tax breaks for the wealthiest and the well-connected, that was their goal. And we need, and I think people across the country want folks who are going to stand up for them and put them first. And we know when we help uplift our communities, uplift moms and families, everyone does better. So that should be our priority.
2: Yeah. And one of the things that has been really, really, really important to note is that Democrats do not share the same policy priorities as Republicans. Sometimes people think, oh, everybody in Congress is for this mayhem that's happening. That is not true at all. And in fact, Democrats have led on opening avenues for families to be able to go to work, to be able to raise kids who can thrive, to be able to contribute to their communities, including through something that you are a primary architect of, which we love at Moms Rising, Standing Ovation, which is a child tax credit. And I'm wondering if you could share a little bit about the child tax credit and how Republicans have been rolling it back.
3: Absolutely. So during COVID, we passed legislation to expand the child tax credit in two very important ways, to make sure that it was advanceable and refundable. Big words that basically mean that we were getting people checks monthly, and that if you didn't have a big tax burden, if you didn't make enough money to have a tax burden, we still made sure you got the full credit. And so those checks were going out to families, helping them pay for things like food, like housing, like childcare, formula, diapers, all of these important needs that families have that moms absolutely understand. And we cut childhood poverty across the country almost in half. And then that program expired. We tried to make it permanent because we know when we make investments in our kids and in families, they grow up healthier, they have better outcomes, our communities do better, and we save money. And so I think across the board, Republicans over and over again keep wanting, saying they're going to cut things because it, quote unquote, saves us money. But they cut things that actually lift people up and help us do better, and that actually give us a great return on our investment. And the child tax credit, making sure that kids are getting off to a great start and that families are doing well, that's one of the best investments we can make, and it lifts up everyone in our community. So we need to keep pushing. I'm still pushing, want to see that permanent, want to make sure that people are able to help their kids and their families get off to a great start. And there's data, tons of data at how successful this program is. So we're going to keep pushing, because that's where we need to make, that's what our priority needs to be, not a ballroom that no one is interested in.
2: I 150,000% agree with you. And I'm glad you brought up the return on investment, or ROI, because hello, we have a situation with Republican leadership that my grandma would call penny wise and pound foolish, meaning they're making cuts now that actually cost us way more in cuts later down the line. And for example, childcare. Analysis shows that for every $1 into childcare, we get back $7 to $20, depending on what's happening in that child's family. So again, that's $1 in, $7 to $20 back out. Similarly, SNAP, $1 in, Republican estimates are $1.73 back. Similarly, healthcare. Hello, we are hearing from moms across the country that they are not going to needed doctor appointments, that because they're trying to pay the rent. Now, that does nobody good, because that means that healthcare problems are compounded over time. People end up more likely to miss work, more likely to have more costly healthcare experiences. And that also impacts us all. What do you think it's going to take to get through to Republican leaders and say, hello, your math is not mathing? And in fact, it's pushing the families of America underwater in their own checkbooks.
3: Well, I think that's what you and so many moms across the country are doing, which is speaking up and sharing your stories, because, you know, they can talk about how it's saving, but we all know that that's not what's happening on the ground. We know the impact that cuts have had to programs that help support our communities. So instead of talking about it as a number, talk about what it means on the ground in your community. Talk about what it means for your friends, for your neighbors, for you. Those stories have been incredibly powerful in making the case why we need to make sure we're making investments in places that make a huge difference and give us a great ROI, to your point. But also kind of highlight the fact that when we cut these programs that are making a difference, that they actually do damage. It's not about savings. It's actually hurting folks and making it harder for everyone. Cutting healthcare, when people don't have access to healthcare, people don't do as well. They're sicker. Our whole healthcare system suffers. That's not improving anything for anyone. Your stories make a huge difference. And just thank you for folks for sharing your stories with members of Congress all across the country.
2: And thank you for raising that, because a lot of times we hear from our members, oh, I don't know if it makes a difference if I share my story. I don't know if it makes a difference if I make a phone call. I don't know if it makes a difference if I sign an open letter to Congress. And what I'm hearing you say is it makes a difference. So I'll just say, does it make a difference when people reach out to their member of Congress?
3: Absolutely. Our first part of our title is representative. And as representative, we need to hear from our constituents what's happening, how policies have impacted you. So absolutely reach out, share your stories with your representatives, because fundamentally, that's what really tells and should be telling folks across the country what our priorities need to be.
2: I mean, I love that idea too. I'm ready for more elected leaders who are exactly like you. I feel like the luckiest constituent in America because I have one of the good ones, people. I have one of the good ones. Speaking of one of the good ones, what brings you hope? What keeps you going? Because a lot of people are like, oh my gosh, these headlines, disastrous. I'm going to be cynical and give up. But you're not giving up. Thank you so much. What's keeping you going and giving you hope?
3: What keeps me going is are the voices of people across the country. I think people across the country see the damage that has been done by policies from this administration, by the lack of Republicans in Congress to stand up for the people that they represent and act as an independent branch of government, not just a rubber stamp. And people are standing up. They're standing up when they vote across the country at all levels of government, when they share their stories and actually challenge the policies that have been put in place, challenge this idea that, you know, cutting nutrition assistance is saving money as opposed to hurting our communities. That's what gives, because I think the American people across the country agree with what we're talking about. And I think that's what brings about the change and the change in priorities. And I feel that's happening in every corner of the country.
2: And you've worked on a lot of bills that have successfully moved forward over your career. Thank you, thank you, thank you on behalf of all the moms and families in America. And I know the child tax credit is a huge, huge win. What are some of the other wins that you think about that fire you up to keep going?
3: Well, I think making sure that we have policies like tax policy that actually is fair, that isn't about favoring the wealthy and well-connected, but we are focusing our efforts on working families. Making sure, and I know you all have talked about this a lot too, we talk about kind of the care economy, what families are going through from having young children all the way through to making sure our seniors have a healthy retirement and are financially in a position to be strong throughout retirement, making sure we're addressing those programs and the need for services, making sure that we're making investments in our workforce across the board. You know, we talk about, you know, caregivers, making sure that caregivers are able to get by and are valued. I think we all value them. And I think all the folks that you work with, all the moms, have been really clear about the importance of that. And there's policies we can do to help, making sure we have childcare across the country that's affordable and accessible near your, you know, near where you live, not you know, hour drive out of the way. All of these things are critically important. And those are places where Congress has a role and a say, but frankly, we have a say at all levels of government. And so it's the collective work that we do together that's going to make a difference.
2: Yes, you all, you heard it directly. Get involved at city, county, state, and federal level. Don't give up. There's hope on the horizon. There are superhero leaders like U.S. Representative Susan Del Bene who are fighting for us every single day in our nation's capital. Thank you so much for being on. Thank you for all you do. Thank you for sharing the hope. Thank you for moving the change. Thank you.
3: Thank you. And everyone stay involved.
2: We're going to take a quick break, but stick around. We'll be right back with our next guest from First Focus on Children, talking about the policies that allow children to thrive. We'll be back in a quick moment.

0: me, Kristen Rao Finkbeiner, powered by Moms Rising. I'm so glad you're joining us. We are also joined, speaking of joining us, by a spectacular guest, Chad Bolt, who is with the First Focus on Children. Welcome, Chad.
1: Happy to be here. Thanks for having me.
0: I'm really excited you're here, but the topic is really, really, really depressing. It's about the SNAP crisis. You recently wrote about it. The SNAP crisis, the Farm Bill, DHS funding threatening millions of children. When you're writing about the impact of the Farm Bill and DHS funding and the impact on children's access to SNAP benefits, can you tell us a little bit about the background of these policy changes and why millions of children are at risk of being harmed by them?
1: Sure. And I look forward to the day where I might come on, Kristen, with maybe some good news on child nutrition.
0: Same.
1: Those days are maybe not as far in the future as we might think. So here's what's happening with the Farm Bill and everything else. And as you know, SNAP, it's the nation's largest anti-hunger program, serves 42 million people, including 16 million kids. And it came under attack last summer when Congress passed H.R. 1, the so-called One Big Beautiful Bill. That bill, which, as you know, was passed to provide another round of enormous tax cuts to billionaires, paid for in part by cutting $187 billion from SNAP. What that set up was a huge cost shift from the federal government down to states that starts going into effect later this year. So for the first time in the nation's history, in the history of the program, states will have to absorb some of the cost of both administering the SNAP program, but also the benefit cost of SNAP. And no states are in a position to do this, in a fiscal position to do this. That's why the Republican and Democratic governors of all 50 states have come together to ask Congress to delay this cost shift. And I mean, you don't see that kind of agreement out of all 50 governors on hardly anything. And earlier this year, they came together and said, we can't take this on. You need to address this. And that's because when they're hit with this cost shift, they're going to be faced with impossible choices. They're going to have to, you know, they're going to have to reduce SNAP participation in their states. And that means fewer kids are going to get the nutrition assistance that they need.
0: That is devastating, absolutely devastating. And there's a lot of myths about SNAP. I mean, so many myths about SNAP. And for listeners and audience, SNAP is also food stamps. And when we're talking about the myths related to SNAP, what are some of the biggest myths out there that we need to bust? We need to be myth busters.
1: Well, I think the thing that that probably the biggest one is the idea that I don't know, folks are just sort of like living large on SNAP, or that they're just sort of cruising. SNAP provides $6 a day per person to eat. That is not a lot of money. And I would challenge anyone to eat on $6 a day. It's a very, very difficult way to live, especially when you're trying to budget for a whole family, you know, multiple kids for the whole month. It really, really does not go very far. And that's why when states are going to be forced with the choice to either reduce SNAP eligibility or make SNAP benefits less supportive for the families who rely on it, families are really going to get hit with this. That's why it was so important when the House moved a farm bill last month. Historically, the farm bill is where SNAP policy is addressed by Congress. We were really hoping that the farm bill is the so-called legislative vehicle where Congress could have addressed this huge imminent problem and at least delayed it. But the House, instead of addressing it, decided to continue ignoring it. They passed a farm bill that doesn't do anything to address the problem. And so with that bill now moving over to the Senate, we really need any farm legislation in the Senate, whether it is the House passed farm bill or any other farm relief package that moves. We need it to address this imminent problem.
0: Yeah. And the other myth that I hear is that SNAP costs us money. It's so not true. Even Republican analysis find that for every $1 in, our economy gets $1.73 back because of SNAP. Because what it means is that people are immediately using those funds into our economy, making those grocery buys, which then help the grocery store workers and help the truck drivers or the transportation folks that move the food and help the farmers, and all the way through the whole chain of farm to table gets lifted. And I wondered if you could talk a little bit about the myth around SNAP not helping our economy, because it very much does help our economy.
1: Absolutely. I mean, it goes straight back into, local communities, and it responds exactly how economists think it should to economic downturns. It provides, the assistance that families need when they're otherwise having trouble making ends meet. And SNAP is not just, especially for kids, it's not just a nutrition assistance program. Of course, it is about their nutrition, but it also has enormous health benefits long term. It improves their educational outcomes and it supports their overall well-being at home because it provides a more stable home life for them. But just in terms of their, I want to say something about their school life. SNAP also provides automatic eligibility for free school meals at school. And if they lose their SNAP eligibility, they also lose that automatic eligibility, which puts them back in the position of having to try to either apply for free school meals or having to pay for free school meals, which leaves them vulnerable to getting bullied. There's a lot of stigma around having being on reduced lunch or free school lunches. It's way easier when the eligibility is automatic. And a lot of schools that are in lower income communities benefit from what's known as CEP, the community eligibility provision, which says that if a certain percentage of kids in the school are eligible for free school meals, we'll just make it automatic. All kids in the school will get free meals. That makes it just a whole lot more streamlined, a whole lot easier on everybody. But that is also at risk because of these changes that are going into effect later this year on SNAP.
0: And one of the things about that type of SNAP distribution is that it saves administrative costs. It saves the time of parents. Parents, most of them are in the labor force. Like 3/4 of moms are in the labor force. So people often don't have time to go apply, reapply, apply, reapply to get access to opportunities for kids to thrive. So it saves a lot of money both from the parents and from the administrators of the program to have ability to have SNAP coverage be allocated in that way. One of
1: No,
0: the
1: you're exactly right. I'll say one more thing about myths and work requirements. You heard a lot of narrative around work requirements last summer when HR 1 passed. SNAP already carried really, really strict work requirements. And so when you heard proponents of HR 1 talk about it, you would think that the people that they were like putting back to work because of these new work requirements was like, I don't know, like a 35-year-old like dude bros playing video games in the basement. Like, I promise you, they were already subject to work requirements. They were before, they will be after. The people who are newly subject to work requirements are veterans, homeless people, parents of 15, 16, and 17-year-olds, people in areas of high unemployment. So these are people who are having a really difficult time already. Those are the new people that are subject to the new work requirements that are going to have an even tougher time now putting food on the table.
0: It's so difficult right now. As people are working to prioritize children and every child being able to thrive, what immediate actions do you think lawmakers should take to ensure that kids aren't disproportionately negatively impacted by these legislative decisions that are being put forward by Republican leaders in Congress?
1: Absolutely. I mean, the biggest thing right now is as the farm bill moves over from the House to the Senate, like I said earlier, we need any Senate farm legislation to address the imminent SNAP cost shift. So, what you can do right now is let both of your senators know that you expect any farm bill to carry a delay of the SNAP state cost shift. So, reach out, contact both of your senators, and tell them that you want to protect SNAP and you expect any farm bill to have a delay of the snap stay cost shift. You can also go to firstfocus.org and sign up to be a First Focus ambassador for children and find out other ways that you can protect SNAP and other programs that are important for kids.
0: I'm glad you brought that up because First Focus on Children is an advocacy organization for children. Thank you so, so much. And you've called on the Senate, on the House, on every elected leader to place children first in policy deliberations. Yes, we agree. How can people who are listening, watching, and paying attention right now help amplify that message across lots of policy areas, not just SNAP, and really support the goals and the mission of First Focus on Children?
1: Sure. Well, I appreciate that question. We would love to have folks sign up to be an ambassador for children. Again, you can do that at firstfocus.org. We provide lots of different resources and ways that you can be an effective advocate to your member of Congress. We provide updates on, you know, what's going on issues that are key to children's well-being that are moving in the House and Senate across healthcare, across child nutrition, across K through 12, childcare, you name it. Lots of different ways that kids are impacted by federal policy and budget decisions. Every year, the federal share of federal spending on children goes down. That's the wrong direction. We need to go in the other way. So encourage people to go to firstfocus.org and learn how you can help.
0: Thank you so much. Now, at the beginning, you had a moment of hope. I saw it, a sparkle of hope. And you came on and said, hopefully I'll be on soon with some good news instead of this elongated bad news. And so I'm wondering, what is the good news? What's giving you hope?
1: Well, so a couple bright spots. I mean, one is the president's budget this year recommended another huge cut to WIC, which Women's Infants and Children, the program that moms and infants rely on for nutritious food and formula and diapers. That program was recommended to be cut by $200 million in the president's budget. So that's bad news. But in previous years, in the face of those cuts, the Senate, in moving the bill in Congress that funds WIC, has always put that money back. In particular, there's strong support in Congress for the WIC Fruit and Vegetables Program, which provides set-aside funding particularly for fresh fruits and vegetables to make sure that kids are actually eating like healthy foods. And there's strong support in Congress for that. So I'm optimistic that we'll at least get a small win. You know, you got to take small wins where you get them. And this is one of them. So I'm optimistic that this summer when Congress are passing, you know, Congress is passing spending bills on that front, we'll at least bank a win there.
0: And what do you think about the future? Do you have hope for the future? That's the immediate future. What about the farther out future when we can
1: I am very optimistic about November. Depending if we are in a C4 environment, I will say more. but yes, I am very optimistic about, you know, I think people are engaged. I think they are ready to make a change. And I think they are expecting a Congress that is ready to make change. And if not, then they're ready to change Congress.
0: Yeah. I mean, I'm hearing the same thing from moms all across the country that they're in an affordability crisis. And to see policies like SNAP, like healthcare, like childcare, like WIC being proposed to be rolled back as policies like ballroom funding are being proposed to be moved forward is just a mismatch of goals for the leaders who are pushing it that way. And people are already excited to vote is what we're hearing.
1: Absolutely. I mean, look at what is on the Congressional Republican agenda for the remainder of the summer. They're talking about moving a third reconciliation bill to provide hundreds of billions of dollars more for the war in Iran. That is not making groceries more affordable. In fact, it's making groceries more expensive. It is not making gas more affordable. It is not making childcare more affordable. It's not doing anything to address the needs of the American people. And they're going to pay for it by, once again, coming after programs that kids and families rely on, like SNAP and Medicaid.
0: And thank you so much for being on, Chad Bolt. Focus on children. First, focus on children. Get involved, stay involved. Thank you, Chad.
1: Thank you, Kristen.
0: We're going to take a quick break, but don't go away. Next up, maternal health, hope, and change. It's a really important segment. We'll be back in just a moment.

0: Breaking Through with me, Kristen Rau Finkbeiner, powered by Moms Rising. I'm overjoyed that we have a return guest by popular demand. Hello, hello, hello. A nation lifting leader, Tina Sherman of Moms Rising. Woo! Thank you, Tina, for coming back.
1: Thank you, Kristen, for having me.
0: I'm so glad you're back because there is all the things happening all the time, all at once, right now. And yes, there was a movie title similar to that, but we are having a ridiculous situation in Congress where maternal health is still under attack by Republican leaders. Healthcare is still under attack by Republican leaders. You know, we're having to fight for access to nutritious food for kids in ways that we never have had to do in the past. And you have worked in politics, in policy, in moving forward the voices of moms and families for a really long time. What is it about this moment, this is a trick question, that's keeping you going and making you not give up?
1: Oh, that's a great question. It is a bit of a trick question, but a great question. You know, I hate to say this, right? But we are clearly living in unprecedented times. I really hate to say that. And the amazing thing about living in unprecedented times is that we know what works before we came to these times. And that hasn't changed, right? It's people getting involved. It's people sharing their stories. It's people not losing hope, even when it seems like, oh my gosh, nothing is going to change. Because our country, you know, we're about to celebrate 250 years and we're just babies in the grand scheme of things. And we have gone through so much that knowing that the folks who have come before me have persevered through so much more, and yet we are here and we are still fighting is what keeps me going. And when we are talking to our members and they are sharing, you know, that amongst all of the chaos, you know, they're worrying about how they're putting gas in their tanks when they're like, I didn't even fill up and it was $70. How is that possible? They can't stop. So we can't stop in advocating for them. So just remembering that we are still in our infancy as a nation and that there's so much more, that there's so much that we have persevered through, that we are going to keep going and keep fighting because we don't have another choice. I'm not going anywhere else. We're going to be right here.
0: I love that. One of the things that keeps me going is exactly one of the things that keeps you going, and that is our members. And what's so important about that is not just that we have 1.2 million active members together and 3.7 million cumulative members together, which is one in 100 people active with Moms Rising across the nation. That's a powerful force. And that powerful force is powerful because people take time to do what they have time to do each week. So sometimes people can take time to do something for 5 seconds, like click an email. Sometimes they might have like 5 minutes, share a story. Sometimes they might have 5 hours, go to a meeting. And the thing that's important that keeps me going is that everybody doesn't have to do everything to be a powerful movement. Everybody can take one part, and that part can be different each week. And as long as you do a little part regularly, that movement is inevitably going to create change. And sometimes people feel a little pressure, like, I have to do everything. But no, you don't, because hello, we are moms together, dads together, parents and people together, pets together. We just saw a little glimpse of Tina's pet. If you're on video, but if you're on radio and you're wondering what we're giggling about, she has the most adorable dog in the background that's popping up. But the togetherness is what's going to bring us up and out of this crisis. And the feeling that can happen of I have to do everything isn't necessary because there's so many of us. And what are your thoughts on that?
1: And yes, you cannot do everything. And I absolutely love that leaning in together and more so, and see the dog back. We not only can we not do everything, but as parents, we are already doing so much. Moms Rising is a guilt-free space. Lean in when you can and step back when you can't, because we're in this for the long haul. And don't feel like you need to overextend yourself. Don't feel like, you know, when you're not raising your voice, that no one else is, because other people are going to step in your place. So when you have a moment, yep, click that box, say, yes, I want to sign that petition real quick. When you have that moment to share your story, shoot a video, share your story. If you can join us at your state house or your local leader's district office, your federal, your elected official's local office, do that. But if all you can do is, you know, pick up the news and read one news story for the day, that's okay. The broader they are trying to exhaust us. And we don't need that. And we as families, we as parents, we know when our kids are done, right? We step back and let them step back. So we need to like honor that in ourselves and step back when we need to and lean in when we can. And that's okay. And give ourselves permission to do that, because here at Mom's Rising, we are absolutely a guilt-free place to be. So please feel no guilt about how you are able to engage. We're just grateful that you're tuning in and that you are engaged, but how you're able to do that looks different day to day, moment to moment, whatever it looks like for you.
0: And one of the things you brought up that I think is so important is that looking back at history, it has taken a very long time to move change. And it's looking right now like it's also going to take a pretty long time to move change. And so having that persistence together is so important to bringing us to the changes that we need. And we need some big changes. And I'm wondering if you can share a little bit about the big changes we need in the area of maternal health. And we need these big changes in a proactive, positive way at a time when Republican leadership is absolutely undermining, eviscerating, and cutting access to healthcare writ large and access to reproductive healthcare. So we have some pretty big needs as the opposite direction is happening from Republican leaders. Can you give us a little inside scoop on what's happening?
1: Absolutely. Well, the great thing is that even though we have Republican leaders who are fighting against what families need, we are hearing from you, our members, every day at what families need. So when it comes to maternal health, we're hearing that you want more providers. We're hearing you want more providers that look like you. We're hearing that you are tired of hearing about providers who aren't available in your city or your labor and delivery unit closing, your hospital closing. We hear you in that. And so we are absolutely addressing some of the root causes of that, some of those cuts to Medicaid and the disinvestment from rural communities. We hear you. We also know that, you know, again, going back to the affordability crisis, we know that folks are struggling putting food on their table and are struggling putting gas in their tanks to get to work. And so addressing some of those really important basic needs is really critical. We also know that having access to lactation support after baby is born is really critical. We know that needing access to paid family and medical leave is absolutely critical. The fact that one in four moms are going back to work within 2 weeks of giving birth is absolutely obscene. And so we are hearing from you the struggles you're feeling and what you're going through. And we are taking that and translating that to our champions in Congress who are here still working. They still want to know. They are still working and they're doing what they can to collect all of that information so that when the tides are turning, we need to work towards, that's another conversation, right? We need to work towards those tides turning. But once we are in a different position, when we are working back to rebuilding all that this administration is tearing down, we are gathering all of that information now so that when the time is right, we can implement those policies that families need.
0: I mean, I couldn't agree more. And study after study shows that those policies that you just named, that Tina just named, not only help moms, not only help children, not only help families, but also help our economy. And it's not just studies that show that. The United States of America is one of the only countries and one of the only developed nations on the planet Earth without these core policies that Tina was bringing up. And in fact,

0: maternal mortality and compared to our sister developed nations. That's absolutely unacceptable in this country where we spend so much money on healthcare. But again, we are not the system. We are not listening to moms. We're not listening to what moms need. Unfortunately, recent data came out from the CDC showing that 85% of maternal deaths just a few years ago were preventable. That's absolutely obscene. And so we know that these are not only are those deaths preventable, but we know that these are policy choices. And so the cost of inaction is we're losing moms. Families are losing their matriarchs, their providers, their mothers. Communities are losing parts of themselves. Kids are losing their mothers, and we cannot continue down this road. And so addressing the maternal health crisis, and then again, Black and Indigenous women are the disparities are so much more significant. We know that this is a crisis we absolutely have to address.
1: Absolutely have to address. Couldn't agree with you more. And addressing that honestly means likely educating leaders, but also changing who the leaders are. So, everybody, we need you to register to vote. We need to check that you're registered to vote and then recheck that you're registered to vote and then research your candidates. There are candidates who are absolutely doing the opposite of helping end the maternal health crisis, and those who are actively working to end the maternal health crisis. And there is a pretty big distinction between the two. So research who you're voting for before you vote. It really, really matters. It's a big, big, big deal. As we're closing, we have about 3 minutes left. What are your big hopes for the next 4 years in terms of policy change? I said four, it could be three, too.
0: Oh, well, my next wish for the next 4 years is that we have a change in congressional leadership. That's not policy, but gosh, that would be a huge start towards having the policies enacted. And in that change in leadership, we need to hold this regime. We need to hold them to account for the devastating cuts that they have, thrust upon us. Those DOGE cuts from the very beginning of this administration or have been detrimental to the data collection, to supporting families in the ways they need to be supported. And so I want to start with some accountability in the next few years. And then after that, or while we're doing that, because we can walk and chew gum at the same time, so we can do two things at once. I would absolutely love to see more movement on the Black Maternal Health Momnibus. I absolutely want to see more movement on paid family and medical leave. And I absolutely want to see more movement on supporting families who are facing maternal mental health crisis. And these are all within reach. These are not far-fetched ideas. These are common sense solutions to the struggles that every family faces. And I'm certain that Congress is up for the task in the next legislative, in the next Congress, the 120th Congress in January. I'm going to speak that into life.
1: I like you speaking that into life. And I also want to just double check, double click on you naming that we are in a maternal mental health crisis. Not surprisingly, with the lack of access to healthcare and in particular to reproductive healthcare, and that access actually actively being rolled back, the maternal mental health crisis has been skyrocketing. So everybody check in with the moms in your life, see how they're doing. Give them a hug, tell them to don't give up, and know that we are in a crisis here, both mental and physical, because of the lack of policies that allow everybody to live, work, and thrive. So that's important. We only have 30 seconds left. I wanted to leave it to you for closing thoughts, Tina.
0: Don't give up. Turn off the news. Stop doom scrolling. But, don't give up. Get outside. Touch some grass. Talk to your neighbors. We are going to get through this very tough time. It is not the toughest times our nation has been through. But we're going to get through this together. So, again, what like Kristen said, check if you're not registered to vote, get registered to vote. If you are registered to vote, check and make sure you're.

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1: Thank you so much, Tina Sherman, Moms Rising.
0: Thank you, Kristen.
1: We're going to take a quick break, but don't go away. Next up, the first pediatrician ever elected to Congress. Yes, we're going to hear from her, hear her tips, and hear why she has hope as she fights for

0: powered by Moms Rising, we have a spectacular, amazing, nation-lifting guest with us today, U.S. Congresswoman Kim Schreier. And you all, she is the first pediatrician ever elected to Congress. I'm going to say that again, the first pediatrician ever elected to Congress. I'm thankful you're there, and I'm mad that there weren't more pediatricians before you. Welcome, Representative.
1: That's funny. It's so good to see you, Kristen. I think most pediatricians are very happy in our jobs because we love working with families. It takes some extraordinary circumstances to pull us out and into public office, but I think I'm helping more kids than I could have just from my own office.
0: I know you are. I've seen the work that you're doing, the policy that you're pushing, the change that you're creating. And I know that your unique perspective as a pediatrician is so important for other members of Congress to hear, which is why I wish basically at this point, every member of Congress was a pediatrician. I think we'd all be better off. From your perspective as pediatrician, what is happening in Congress and what should be happening?
1: So first of all, I will tell you that kids have a lot of advocates here in Congress, and that there have been policies underway before I even got to Congress in 2019, things like a refundable child tax credit that gets parents, including middle-class parents, a check every month to help with the really high expenses of having a child. And I mean, I hate to say it, but I think that has become a deterrent for a lot of young people, knowing how much childcare costs, what happens when you miss work for a pregnancy and delivery. Kind of, when can you buy a house? And the average age to buy a house now is 40 across the country, 41 in Washington State. So, basically, we're trying to make life easier for families, for moms, for kids, so that families can feel secure and kids can thrive. And that's everything from planning those pregnancies to making sure deliveries are healthy with the Momnibus Act, making sure kids get their immunizations and parents have good information about immunizations, not RFK Jr. information. To making sure that childcare, we will probably once again bring the bill to cap childcare costs at no more than 7% of income so that everybody can afford to have their children in good quality childcare and work if they want to.
0: I love that you brought up, don't listen to RFK Jr. Basically, we're seeing so much disinformation and misinformation from the MAGA contingent, RFK Jr. and more, on vaccines, but also on a whole host of other health policies that just have no scientific backing. But where should parents get information if they can't get information from the Department of Health and Human Services?
1: Well, thank you for that question. I mean, first, trust your pediatrician. That's the final answer. Like, if you want to know whose only interest is your child and your family, it is your pediatrician. And so you can trust him or her to look out for you and give you true information. I'll also say that, I want to be fair, that the misinformation and conspiracy theories about vaccines are totally wrong. The, sowing of distrust about traditional medicine, but I also want to acknowledge that we all want kids to have real food, healthy food. I mean, ideally, lots of fruits and vegetables, and we want to start really early. It's the approach that might be different. Like, I would like those school lunches to be super healthy and mostly, made at school if possible. And I would love all kids, including those on WIC and SNAP, to have access to the healthiest foods. And so I just want parents to understand that these are not mutually exclusive. We want kids to have good, healthy food and exercise and also be protected from some very awful infectious diseases that we know how to prevent.
0: I mean, thank goodness we know how to prevent them. And vaccines are important, you all, because not every child can get vaccines. In fact, some of the most medically fragile children cannot get vaccines. So when you're getting your child vaccinated, you're not only protecting your own child, you're also protecting all the children in your community who may be medically fragile. And I'm wondering if you could talk about the community protection of vaccines.
1: You got it. And by the way, you know, the parents who opt to not vaccinate their children, like those children could end up having leukemia too, and then, you know, be dependent on the rest of the kids in the classroom to make sure that they don't bring it into that classroom. I think that some of what has happened is that RFK Jr. has spread misinformation. And it's made parents scared about getting their kids vaccinated when they are safe and they are effective. And I personally have seen, you know, decreases in rates of some really awful diseases in babies in particular. I've seen those diseases basically go away over time, and I don't want them to come back. And now we're seeing a resurgence of measles, for example, and it won't take long, frankly, for polio to come to our country if fewer and fewer people immunize. I think people learned about herd immunity, where, you know, the more people who are vaccinated, the less chance a virus has to go from person to person, because so many people, you know, can basically block the spread. And so this really is, in many ways, you know, an individual effort to protect your own child, but also a community effort to make sure that everybody's children stay safe and healthy, particularly once they are in school and exposed to lots of other kids.
0: I'm so glad you brought up community health, because we have had one of the biggest, if not the biggest, undermining of access to healthcare over the past year in the history of our nation. Through the big, horrible, yucky bill, we had over $1 trillion cut out of Medicaid. We just had the Affordable Care Act tax extensions not be extended. And so we're seeing tens of millions of people be pushed off of healthcare. And a time when, importantly, 1 in 7 people live in a rural area, and rolling back these funds in particular disproportionately are harming people in rural areas, because we're seeing the closures of rural hospitals accelerating. So many people live in areas where you can't get to a hospital within 1, 2, or even 3 hours. What does it mean for public health, for community health, to be in this environment where Republican leaders are basically undermining our health system?
1: Well, it's really scary. I would add to what you just said that half of the pregnancies in this country are covered by Medicaid. And I would add that almost half of children in this country are insured through Medicaid. So when you start, you know, cutting and slashing the Medicaid program, you are specifically hurting women and children, in addition to people with disabilities, and people in nursing homes. But also, you know, sort of by definition, rural hospitals have more patients who rely on Medicare for people over 65 and Medicaid for people who are, you know, struggling more economically. Like, if you're in a big city, more people are working for big corporations that provide private health insurance. And so it's really those rural clinics and rural hospitals that may end up having to close their doors, because if their patients have no coverage and no ability to pay, they will quickly go bankrupt. And that's really scary for our whole healthcare system.
0: Yeah, I mean, and what can people do? So people, I'm sure, are listening and going, wait, what? Because a lot of these cuts, you all, have not even come into play yet. They're scheduled out to happen over the next 10 years, and people are already seeing rising costs. We're hearing from Moms Rising members about astronomical hikes in their healthcare policies in terms of cost. And so what can people do?
1: So first of all, you can pay attention. And I know especially busy parents don't have a lot of bandwidth for following politics and current events. Like, I know it is a lot, but your vote matters. And you can decide that the people who decided to cut Medicaid in order to give tax cuts to billionaires should probably not be in control anymore, and that you want people who are looking out for you and who are thinking about things like childcare affordability and public education and making sure that every child gets a quality public education, who are looking out for families. Vote with your vote, because it does make a difference. And there are many elections that have come down to truly a handful. The other thing you can do is call your representative and your senators to make sure that they know how you're feeling about issues that are coming up. And, if you're paying attention, kind of checking in with the news every day, call our offices. Like, we are very responsive. The number one influence of how I vote on a given issue is who's calling my office, who's coming in to visit me, who I'm meeting with out in the community. These are the people who I represent. And so your voice matters a lot. So call us.
0: I love that, because sometimes we're like, please call your member of Congress. And people are like, does it have an impact? And we're like, yes, but hearing it directly from you is even better. We only have time for one last question. What is giving you hope right now?
1: You know, there's a lot of things giving me hope. First of all, I went and spent time with the fifth grade class last week. Those kids were so fun and so sharp and so engaged and asked such great questions that I can see that despite a lot of things working against them, you know, like social media and screen time and all the stresses out there, like that gave me a lot of confidence in the future. So I want to thank those parents and teachers for, you know, helping to bring up such wonderful children. The other thing that I have to tell you gives me a lot of hope is that I know people are paying attention, because I have record attendance at my town halls and telephone town halls. I can tell people are paying attention and they're worried. People are in the streets at times protesting, and it really helps those of us here in Congress to know that we're not the only ones paying attention. We're not the only ones worrying about, you know, America and Americans and the people we represent. And so just make your voices known by calling, by voting, and we will do our best to look after your families.
0: Thank you so much for looking after our families in all the ways. Thank you for all that you do. Thank you for your leadership. Thank you for joining us today. Thank you. Thank you.
1: Representative Schreier. Great to see you.
0: Thanks so much for being with us today. We have a bit of breaking news before we go, and that is that Moms Rising is not only working with amazing champions like we've had on the show with us today, who are members of Congress, but we're also making our voices heard with those members of Congress who are, shall we say, not with us yet. And so we recently, for example, brought the receipts of moms, dads, parents, and people from across the nation about the high cost of living right now. Receipts from gas, healthcare, receipts from groceries, receipts from childcare. We brought them directly into the halls of Congress, and we shared with those members of Congress who aren't yet working on affordability that they need to get working on affordability immediately, and that they're out of step with their own mom constituents at home. So while we thank the powerful champions who are with us today, who are representing us in Congress, we're also fighting for a better future for every child, every family, every person in America every day. And you can join us in that fight at momsrising.org. Thank you. Well, that's it for our show today. Thanks so much for tuning in to a show that requires a disclaimer, because it is so hot. It is so topical. Here goes. Views expressed on this show are those of the individual speakers and should not be attributed to Moms Rising, to this station, or to any news or social media service that may disseminate a recording of this show to the public or to any segment of the public. Boom. We'll catch you next week. We're gonna fight for love.
2: I'm Rick Smith, and this is Labor History in Two.
3: On this day in labor history, the year was 1981. That was the day that the cannery murders took place in Seattle, Washington. Two union organizers, Silmi Domingo and Jean Vernez, were gunned down at their labor hall. They were working to reform the cannery industry for Local 37 of the International Longshoremen's and Warehousemen's Union. Silmi and Jean were second-generation Filipino-Americans. They organized against the discrimination and segregation faced by Filipino workers who labored in the summer Alaskan fishery canning industry. They were also part of a reform effort trying to build more transparency and accountability within the union local's leadership. Frustrated by the lack of support by Local 37 for the anti-discrimination campaign, the two organizers founded a legal advocacy group, the Alaska Cannery Workers Association. The ACWA filed lawsuits on behalf of the Filipino workers under the 1964 Civil Rights Act. The ACWA won their cases in court, but both the canneries and the local union blacklisted ACWA members. The court ordered the reformers reinstated. Back at Local 37, the reformers formed a rank-and-file group to fight for change in the union. Then, on that fateful day, Silmi and Jean were shot by members of a local street gang. But weeks later, when the gun was found that was used in the murders, it was registered to the president of Local 37, Tony Baruzzo. An investigation found that the murders were the result of a conspiracy that went all the way to Filipino dictator Ferdinand Marcos, who wanted to silence Filipino opposition to the United States. Tony Baruzzo was eventually tried and convicted for the murders. Silmi and Jean are now honored by the ILWU as brave reformers who gave their lives for their union. Like what you hear? Check out more at laborhistoryin2.com.
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7: It is Monday, June 1st. 2026. My name is Sam Cedar. This is the five-time award-winning Majority Report. We are broadcasting live steps from the industrially ravaged Gowanus Canal in the heartland of America. Downtown Brooklyn, USA. On the program today, Wally Kahn, New York-based multimedia reporter covering state violence and working-class America, on the protests at Delaney Hall in New Jersey. Then Jose Luis Granados Ceja, journalist at DropSite News, covering Latin America, about the potential for an imminent invasion of Cuba, because why not? Also on the program today, Trump overplays his hand, U.S. and Iran trade strikes, and Iran halts all peace talks, vows Strait of Hormuz will be totally shut over Israel's ongoing attacks on Lebanon. And speaking of those attacks on Lebanon, Israel's assault is its deepest incursion into Lebanon in over a quarter century because they are so close to a nuclear weapon. I'm sorry, no, because of the single most largest attacks on Jews since the Holocaust. No, I'm sorry. Some other reason. U.S. boat bombing campaign has now killed over 200 people. No indication if any of them did anything wrong. Meanwhile, in Maine, Graham Plattner and wife Amy Gertner tell the media to leave their marriage alone. GAO report, Department of Energy is 45% understaffed, consisting mostly of mission control, mission critical positions like nuclear waste safety.
8: Oh, no.
7: Trump's 250th U.S. birthday celebration implodes as acts keep canceling. Actually, more acts have canceled than probably signed up in the first place. Louisiana approves its new maps, eliminating one of two majority black districts. 1,000 UAW workers go on strike against a GM supplier in Michigan today. And lastly, Hassan Piker and his biological uncle denied entry into the UK over criticism of Israel. All this and more on today's Majority Report. Welcome, ladies and gentlemen. It is
8: Fun Day Monday.
7: Fun Day Monday.
8: Hello, Sam.
7: Oh, are you still, is this still about the Knicks?
8: No, no. I'm just not making eye contact you, just with you, just to not derail the show by laughing.
7: Oh, is there something, do I have something funny on?
8: No, you're reporting the news and the facts as they come in.
7: But,
9: just the facts.
7: Just facts. I'm not going to editorialize on things. Welcome, folks. It is... We're stuck in a news cycle, sort of, I want to say, a rut. That is not to diminish the horrors that are going on, because they are horrors. It's just this rinse and repeat cycle that we're stuck on with the Iran war, where Donald Trump comes out, says we're on the brink of a deal. It's going to be a great deal. It's the best deal. And... then he gets pressure because maybe he's giving the Iranians 10 times the amount of wealth that Obama did, when Obama in return got them to stop pursuing a nuclear weapons program. And Trump is really just getting them slightly back to where we were at the start of this war of choice that Israel and the U.S. decided to launch. And then Trump says we're close to a deal to help the stock market, really the five AI companies apparently that are driving the stock market.
9: The trench coat.
7: Exactly. And then it falls apart, and we just keep going over and over again. And the idea is, I think, the longer they can stretch us out, they're hoping the less people realize that Donald Trump just lost a major war, and probably is going to send inflation soaring beyond its extremely high rate right now. The VP of Exxon was talking about July as like the breaking point in terms of world supply of reserve oil, or I should say world reserve oil supplies. So we'll see. Donald Trump has managed to get this country and himself, really, more than anything else, into a real pickle. I don't know how else to say that. Like he went out over his skis. He's an idiot. And
8: the same reasons that we were scared of getting into this war are the same reasons that it's tough for Trump to remove himself from it, because Iran has more leverage. It's a large country, and they've been able to exert that leverage. And all Trump can really do is posture and bomb. And the incentive for a guy like him is to escalate, because he's worried about the humiliation that he's going to receive, and that's inevitable.
7: And this is a fascinating turn of events. Just yesterday, I should say, Marco Rubio blamed the real culprit in this whole thing. Amazing. When you think about how the level of hostility the Trump administration regime has been to international norms, laws, and institutions, to hear Marco Rubio now whining that somebody's not coming to rescue the United States from our total disaster of a war is almost funny.
10: And I think it's a real test for the UN, right? As a function, as something that functions to, that can solve global problems. What is the purpose of the UN? The UN was supposed to be a place where you could peacefully resolve global conflict. Right now, you have a country who is unlawfully, criminally, and illegally taking possession of an international waterway and blowing up commercial vessels and putting mines in the water. I don't know if people appreciate like how outrageous this is, how unacceptable it is that any country would fire and try to sink commercial vessels or put mines in the water. Both of these things are illegal. And so we're going to take it to the UN. And we're going to.
7: Oh, I'm sorry. This was actually from a month ago, and it never went to the UN, and they never did anything. But
11: Twitter is an unusable website. I'm
8: yes.
11: sorry.
7: Well, that's all right. But, I mean, the bottom line is none of that happened. I mean, right. the point of this is they never had a plan. They have been unable to execute the plan that they never had. And there is no, it doesn't seem to, like, it's not just flying blind. It is not knowing how to fly and doing so blind is really where we're at. Here's Donald Trump. This is, what was this, last night, two nights ago?
11: This was at midnight last night.
7: I really don't think that Donald Trump wrote this. This sounds like somebody else in the administration wrote it. But Iran really wants to make a deal. And it will be a good one for the USA and those that are with us. But don't the dumbcrats.
8: I took out the B. That was my idea. Many people don't know there's a B in dumb. Which
7: I'm
8: meant
7: telling you.
8: He said that over the weekend.
7: Yes.
8: That meant you didn't know there was a B in dumb.
7: And I am telling you, this is not him writing this. This is someone writing it to make it sound like it's him. That's why they did the Democrats. And various seemingly unpatriotic Republicans understand that it is much tougher for me to properly do my job and negotiate when political hacks keep negatively chirping at levels never seen before
8: chirping.
7: Over and over again that I should move faster or move slower or go to war or not go to war or whatever. Just sit back and relax. It will work out well in the end. Yeah. It always does. This is also what he says to as he's probably when he was judging the Miss Universe contest.
9: Yeah, Sun Tzu Art of War is a complaint about the haters.
8: Right, I was about to say, have the haters ever heard about the tortoise and the hare?
9: You're not making it easy on me.
8: And the hare.
9: With your negativity. It's like a golfer that somebody like is like letting off an air horn. He's like, quiet over there, I'm trying to putt.
7: And meanwhile, he can complain about the chirping. But it seems like there may be another issue for Iran, and that is what's going on with Israel's incursion. Incursion sort of underplays it into Lebanon. Here is just a report from 2 days ago, 3 days ago. Friday. Go ahead. Play this one here.
8: From Sky.
7: This is from Sky News.
12: Yesterday, Israel really ratcheted up its forced evacuation orders. First of all, telling Nabatir, where we were, the entire city to evacuate. That's had a previous population of about 100,000. And then followed on a couple of hours later, telling the entire city of Tyre. This is the considered the capital of the south, a population of about 200,000 people. It's meant to be the longest populated, inhabited city in the world. They told the entire city to evacuate. And then yesterday told the entire south of Lebanon, all the 230 to 300 villages and towns south of the Zarani River, about 30 kilometers inside Lebanese territory, to leave. That prompted a mass exodus from all these areas. This morning and overnight, they have been bombarded by airstrikes and drone strikes. Tyre this morning had about 7 airstrikes in this previously heavily populated area within about 10 minutes. The rescue workers are staying in all these places. Those same Nabatir ambulance crews are still in Nabatir as they have been peppered by Israeli airstrikes and drone strikes this morning. In Tyre, there are still rescue workers, and I understand at the moment, trying to dig through rubble, trying to see if anyone has been trapped under these large buildings which have been brought down this morning. So it is terrifying. And remember, these evacuation orders, the Israeli military says it's giving advance warning. They're in effect on the ground, orders to get out of the area because, in their words, they're declaring the entire area, the entire south of Lebanon, a combat zone, and telling them, leave or you risk dying and being injured. And that is what is happening to the people on the ground. At 3 o'clock this morning, there was a forced evacuation order for one particular specific area in Tyre. 3 o'clock in the morning, when most people are sleeping, usually at that time.
7: I mean, it goes on and on. That was 3 days ago.
8: Yeah.
7: Israel is now bombing in the suburbs of Beirut. And of course, they don't bomb schools and hospitals or residential buildings unless it's absolutely necessary. Unless, of course, they are doing that.
8: Yeah.
7: I mean, they
9: very often find it necessary.
7: Yeah. Just about every bomb they launch, it feels like at this point.
8: I mean, don't call it. I think that reporter, by the way, Alex, what is her last name? She's been doing great work, Alex Crawford. But calling it an evacuation also is not accurate. They're doing a mass ethnic cleansing campaign, and they're accelerating it as a way to sabotage the Iran ceasefire.
7: And
8: they bombed Beirut when the initial ceasefire was announced in April, or the deal. It never really ceased fire, but as it appeared like Trump and Iran had an agreement, they did the most heavy bombardment that they had on the capital of Lebanon. This is another attempt to do that, to undercut these negotiations, stealing land as fast as they can.
7: And it worked. Iran says no more peace talks with the U.S. until Israel stops its operations. And I should say also, there's plenty of stuff in the Israeli press about Israeli soldiers, obviously not all, probably not even close to the majority, coming back and being like, what are we doing? We're just randomly killing people and blowing up buildings for seemingly no purpose. And meanwhile, people are complaining because Zohran Mamdani didn't march in the New York Israeli pride parade with literally an avowed fascist.
8: Unreal. Chuck Schumer was there, and he just said,
7: "Of course he was."
8: How important it is for us to remember that Jews in the United States need Israel because they live in constant anxiety that the Holocaust could happen again in the United States. We got to do genocide and ethnic cleansing for Chuck Schumer's mental health.
7: It is.
9: Tish James was there.
7: It is.
8: Yeah,
7: so insane. The idea that Israel provides any type of security for Jews around the world is one of the most insane, blinkered, Orwellian concepts it is. The fact of the matter is that Israel has made Jews less safe, demonstrably so. Demonstrably so. The largest attack on Jews since the Holocaust did not happen in America. It happened in Israel. If they're so safe, why do they need to kill tens of thousands of children? Jews in this country don't need to do that. It's just insane. It is insane.
8: It's zealotry.
7: I'm not a psychiatrist, but the idea that there isn't something clinically wrong with these people is very hard to believe.
8: Yeah.
7: Obviously, we'll have more on this probably tomorrow because this is just the way it keeps going. And it's absolutely insane. I mean, the only upshot is that polling increasingly shows that politicians like Chuck Schumer and really, you know, the vast majority of the political establishment in this country are increasingly out of touch, like miles and miles out of touch. Like, I don't think I've seen an issue where there has been this much universal agreement on what the U.S. must do in terms of a policy change, and the political establishment being so distant and just white-knuckled in trying to keep it together. You have AIPAC, like, trying to shroud itself in race after race after race in this country, and failing increasingly because they are so toxic. And it's not just because AIPAC itself is like there are, you know, obnoxious people who work there. It is because of the issue they're promoting. It is because of the relationship with Israel. And we will, over the next couple of days, maybe next week, talk about the latest scheme in which to integrate the Israeli war machine into our own Defense Department so that the question of funding becomes moot. And our fates are far more intertwined. I mean, this is just like in a one big thing on the to-do list for the next president, because I don't think there'll be a president elected in this country who doesn't vow and commit to changing our relationship with Israel.
8: It's going to be one of the most motivating issues for independence, because I said this stat on Friday. But New York Times, Siena, 43% of voters are dissatisfied with both major political parties. And then the Times asked them specifically about issues. And Israel came up over and over again. 80% of dissatisfied voters in this poll here oppose economic and military aid to Israel, with references to Israel, and references to Israel came up time and time again in follow-up conversations, according to the Times. So it's not just... This is a very important issue for the exact crop of voters that both political parties are trying to battle over in the election. The Democrats better get wise to it.
7: It is fascinating to have, like, to watch people like Josh Shapiro living. It's as if, like, there's a Rip Van Winkle quality. And the only thing I could say, I mean, in his defense, is this has moved very, very quickly for American politics. The difference between the perspective on Israel today and just 4 years ago is as dramatic as anything I've seen. Like, even more so than gay marriage,
8: yeah,
7: which flipped rather quickly, but it was building in, you know. But
8: it's the allegory of the wine cave, as I said, with the Josh Shapiro thing. These are people that are talking to other wealthy people and not to voters.
7: In a moment, we're going to be talking to Wally Kahn, reporter covering state violence in working class America. He's been out at Delaney Hall, which is a ICE detention facility where there have been ongoing hunger strikes and then protests outside as politicians try and get in there, and reports of almost a dozen women who have had stillbirths and pregnancies end while in custody. And we will talk to him about those protests. And then we'll be talking Jose Luis Granado Ceja, journalist at DropSite News, about our next war. I mean, will it be a war? It really maybe just depends on when Iran ends, but maybe it ends up being the way to distract from Iran. And I'm talking about Cuba. We will talk to him in just a moment. First, a couple of words from our sponsors. This episode of The Majority Report brought to you by Wild Grain. It's the best. It is the best. It is. Wild Grain is the first bake from frozen subscription box for artisanal breads, seasonal pastries, and fresh pastas. 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
8: So good.
7: I never thought of myself as someone who would be baking croissants for my child on the weekends. But I do that. But it's so much easier than one would have imagined. Unlike store-bought options, Wild Grain uses simple ingredients you can pronounce and a slow fermentation process that can be easier on your belly and richer in nutrients and antioxidants. There's no preservatives. There's no shortcuts. 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You open up the package. 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
7: 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We will put the link in the podcast and YouTube description. Quick break. We'll be right back with Wally Kahn.

0: We are back, Sam Seder, Emma Vigeland on the Majority Report. Want to welcome back to the program Wally Kahn, New York-based multimedia reporter covering state violence, working class America. And Wally, thank you for joining us. I know that you may be suffering from a concussion, and certainly you've been having some problems. Give us a sense of how that happened.
1: So that night, and this was two nights ago at Delaney Hall, there was a police line that was pushing back a very small number of protesters, really. And they fired tear gas, used flashbangs. And it's really dark at Delaney Hall because there's just not many lights around the area. Near where the ICE agents are staged, there are floodlights. But when you're closer towards the train tracks on that site, they're really dark. And we were kind of jogging through that part of the site when the police line advanced. And I think I might have hit my head slightly against like a tree. But the flashbangs went off right next to me. So part of my left ear's hearing is a little bit off, but I've had migraines for the last 2 days.
0: Well, I appreciate your coming on and talking to us about this. It sounds rough. But let's back up a little bit and tell us what are these protests about, and what can you tell us about the Delaney Center?
1: So the protest is about two things, really, which are actually kind of the same thing. Delaney Hall is a migrant detention center that is in Newark, New Jersey. It sits next to Essex, I think Essex County Correctional Facility. And I'm pretty sure there's a Superfund site right next to it. I mean, the place, you can smell it from a mile away. Just bad vibes over there. But like when you talk to any family of a detainee or anybody who's at Delaney Hall right now, they've all read the letters from the detainees that detail that the food is rotten. There were reports of maggots being in there, in their food. There were reports of detainees with HIV and chronic illnesses not giving proper medical care, and people put into solitary confinement for a very long time, which is, you know, torture under the Geneva Conventions. But the other thing it's about is a more specific case. It is the case of Gabriella and Martin Soto. Martin Soto is a detainee right now in Elizabeth, New Jersey. He was transferred a few days ago from Delaney Hall, and there is a hunger strike. Of course, we are in the 11th day of the hunger strike. And Martin Soto is the organizer of this hunger strike. On the outside, last Friday, I've been out since last Friday. I mean, I've been out very late at this facility because there was just a lack of any reporters there. This was before the ICE agents turned up. And Gabriella was the initial organizer for the protests. And she's been very vocal about immigrant rights. And Martin Soto was put into solitary confinement, or ICE has, I guess, another term for it, like disciplinary segregation or something, which sounds worse, actually. Yeah. But you know, he was at the heart of this protest, and for the first few days was that every protester was forming barricades that you saw in the news because they needed to check each car coming out of the facility whether or not Martin was in there. And Martin was transferred by being tricked. He was told that he could put on his street clothes, the clothes that he was wearing when he got detained for being undocumented. And he was given a piece of paper that said release on it. And then they snuck him out to another facility. They beat him. This is what's happening at Delaney Hall. And since then, protesters have, you know, pushed back. I remember that night I was there, there must have been maybe, I don't know, 6 journalists there instead of maybe the 50 that you see there. And of the 6, you know, I was, a couple of them were photographers. And I was photographing, and then somebody screams, "ICE is here, ICE is here." And it's just like 8 or 9 agents that seem like new recruits and one senior figure who was saying, "Hold the line, hold the line." But then they were chased off by protesters. And the next day, there were more than 30 or 40 agents staged outside Delaney Hall. And so it's been chaos since.
2: I want to go through that timeline, if you don't mind, Wally, just because you mentioned the 11 days. So detainees have been on a hunger and labor strike beginning May 22nd. We're recording this on June 1st. And the detainees have been beaten for speaking out, have been retaliated against, including this transfer of the man that you just mentioned who helped organize this. But can you take us through the New Jersey State Police response and the timeline of it? Because over the past few days, it appears like Governor Sherrill has really turned on the protesters despite initially showing up to the site and has sent New Jersey State Police onto the protesters who had been trying to block vans leaving the facility to transfer many of the organizers of these strikes to different facilities to break it up. Sherrill now, over the past few days, it appears, has participated in sending New Jersey police to do the work for them.
1: Mm-hmm. Yeah, so I think 2 or 3 days ago, You know what this is really similar to is actually Broadview, Illinois. I recall I was across the street from Delaney Hall a few days ago, and I told a colleague, they're going to put a fence up, like, eventually, and then their barricades will come down. It's the same thing, and the state police will move in. This happened in Broadview, Illinois, and this happened in New Jersey like clockwork. And so 2 or 3 days ago, we get a notice, a press release saying that there was going to be a free speech zone, or I think it was First Amendment zone established, and there would be more barricades and fences. But then New Jersey police started, and state police started moving in on protesters. And it's been like that ever since. I haven't had photos or seen really many ICE agents be the ones brutalizing protesters in the last few days. There were a couple of incidences, but most of the violence is coming from GEO Group employees and New Jersey State Police, especially the mounted unit. I mean, that's so dangerous.
2: Yeah, and the mounted unit you're talking about, they were on horseback?
1: Yeah, they were on horseback.
2: Yeah, I was just clarifying that language. You mentioned GEO Group there. GEO Group has a $1 billion contract to run Delaney Hall. And for people that aren't aware, Trump's new pick to head ICE, David Ventruella, is former GEO Group executive. The GEO Group is notorious as a private prison company for its abuses, but it feels like they've been unshackled in many ways. In this instance, like, they're forcing these detainees to perform so-called voluntary jobs for $1 a day. They're cutting medical care to the bone

0: Christian Center, and she video called in and let me talk to the detainees. And they kept saying that they were being threatened with solitary confinement and punishments if they kept asking about the protests outside. There was another man, his name was Kevin. His brother is in there. His brother fell in the shower, and GEO Group employees left him on the ground for 45 minutes. When Kevin called him into and mind you, his brother has been in medical confinement for days, medical isolation. And when his there's just a lot of cognitive problems right now happening with his brother. And it's just the conditions inside, it's just terrifying from what I've been hearing.
1: Well, have you heard? I mean, I've heard stories of similar stories to conditions in detention centers in northern New Hampshire. I think one in Maine. And my sense is there's no reason to believe that this one particular GEO Group detention center has dropped the ball, and the rest are somehow behaving any differently. Have you heard anything similar? Do we know? And if so, is it this center's proximity to New York and the media around here? Is that the determining factor as to like why we hear more about and why we see more protests at Delaney as opposed to one in I don't know, Berlin, New Hampshire?
0: This is a really good question. I think what's remarkable about the New Jersey protest is I'm trying to like center the detainees here for a second here, because an action from or a protest from within the detention center, that is really rarely seen. It takes a lot of courage, a lot of organizing. In Broadview, Illinois, one of the central, and mind you, the different detention centers and different flashpoints in different states, there are different conditions to these. At Broadview, Illinois, which I covered, was a short-term housing facility, meaning that nobody was supposed to be kept in there for longer than 48 hours, meaning that there were no showers. And so one of the central things about that facility was that it was like its nature, right? It was a small, very small facility in the middle of nowhere. I wouldn't call Broadview nowhere, but it is defined by its proximity to Chicago. That's why there were it became a flashpoint. New Jersey, I think one of the big th and it became a flashpoint in Broadview, but then numbers dwindled, and because it's hard to get there, this specific place, Delaney Hall. It is close to New York. It is close. You can get there pretty easily through public transport. You take the PATH train and then take the 25, and then you just end up at Delaney Hall, like right at the parking lot. And so I think that has also been a big factor. I think the fact that the detainees on the inside are being beaten and sprayed with pepper spray and CS gas for this strike. Is one of the big factors. I think the disproportionate militarized response from the state police and from ICE agents spraying protesters has been a big deal as well for a lot of the people who keep up with the news. Like they might not know what started this protest, though it's very important, but they do see that. Very young kids, college aged, are being brutalized.
1: Wally, where can people follow your coverage of this?
0: My Instagram is at Wally underscore talks, WALI underscore TALKS. My work appears on Democracy Now! And sometimes on New York Magazine. But my work is just usually on Instagram, and I'm very much on the ground.
1: All right. Well, we will link to that and really appreciate you coming.

0: maybe get yourself checked out. Just,
1: make sure everything's all right.
0: Exactly. really appreciate the work you're doing. Very important stuff.
1: Thanks, Wally.
2: Thank you. Thank you for having me on.
0: All right, folks, going to take a quick break. When we come back, we're going to be talking to Jose Luis Granado Ceja, a journalist at Dropsite News covering Latin America, about the potential for an imminent U.S. invasion, intervention, coup, I don't know, in Cuba, and also our now regular practice of blowing up boats that are in the Caribbean Sea, sometimes in the Pacific, because we can. So we will talk to him about that as well. Also, just want to mention that we're getting a lot of requests about covering Dave Rubin on the on his Surrounded. We will do a little bit of coverage today, but very likely in the fun half tomorrow, the vast majority of it may be just letting this stuff run, because I don't think there's been a more humiliating appearance for any individual in any context at any time.
1: I haven't seen any clips
0: yet. Since the advent of YouTube.
1: I'm trying to keep away so we can have the purest response to it.
0: It is more subtle than you would imagine, but it is the relentlessness of it. And also, I got to hand it to Dave Rubin. A lot of people would get flustered and have some measure of shame that they were just like literally just lying after lying. He didn't seem to do that. And so I think kudos
1: to him. He has a lot
0: of
1: pain tolerance or humiliation tolerance.
3: I like that, I sometimes worry we're too focused on Dave Rubin. And when something like this happens, it just validates, when everybody else has given him all this attention and we haven't even got to it yet.
1: Yes.
3: This is actually an important story, how stupid this guy is.
1: We've been doing journalism all this time.
0: Exactly. Also, we have some inside information about what went on there, but apparently they cut around it. We're going to talk about that. That's a huge controversy, and I may sue. also, I just want to note, according to Hype Train in Caboose, Hype Train Caboose, Galactic One on Twitch just donated 200. Yes, 200 subscriptions.
1: Whoa.
0: That is 200 poggers. I don't even know how you do that.
3: That's a big donation.
1: Really?
0: How do you do that?
3: 200 donations?
0: Anyways,
3: wow.
0: major poggers.
1: Thank you, Galactic One.
4: Pretending to know what that means?
0: Yeah. We're going to take a quick break. When we come back, Jose Luis Granado Ceja will be joining us.

0: We are back. Sam Seder, Emma Vigeland on the Majority Report. I want to welcome back to the program Jose Luis Granado Sea, journalist at DropSite News covering Latin America. Jose, thanks so much for joining us. You've written a piece, I guess it was 10 days ago, about the potential for an imminent, I don't know, attack on Cuba. And then I don't know if it was I guess it was just days before that we had this big leak of intelligence from the CIA, just by chance, I guess, that Cuba was planning to invade the United States.
1: Hmm.
0: Now, I watched Red Dawn, the original, and so I'm very familiar how this would go down. But where would be the Soviet Union in this? Because I think they provided most of the troops.
1: Good point.
0: Who is this for? Who is that information for? Like, who is that going to convince that Cuba is going to invade the United States?
2: I mean, you'd be amazed at how well this sort of propaganda actually does work. It's interesting because it looks like a pretty concerted effort at this point. If you couple it with the indictment of Raul Castro for the alleged murder of the Brothers to the Rescue pilots who were shot down in Cuban airspace, well, then you see that is an effort to kind of manufacture consent. It seems like the United States government right now is very much intent on regime change in Cuba, one way or another. You know, either by starving the population, conducting this medieval-style siege, denying them oil. I mean, just pause for a second, right? No country can function without oil, and none has come in since December, actually, except for the one boat that made it through from Russia. So, you know, this is clearly an effort by the United States to set the stage for some kind of intervention, either a decapitation strike, an actual invasion, right? They're trying to make Cuba into a boogeyman. That's also why you see these Fox News exposés about the solidarity missions, the humanitarian efforts conducted by organizations like the Nuestra America Convoy. They want to paint Cuba as a boogeyman to justify what they intend to do, which is, if in the case of an invasion or an attack, it's going to be a bloodbath, as the Cuban foreign minister has now repeatedly said at many occasions, including at the United Nations.
0: Well, give us a sense of like what the potential ways in which the United States will do this. I mean, the outcome, it seems to me, is pretty clear as to what the United States wants, or at least, you know, what this our regime here wants, which is a collapse of the government in such a way that whoever takes over then basically says, and we just had that Supreme Court decision, and maybe you can talk too about what that opens up for these interests. They want it to be an implosion. They don't want a soft landing, because a soft landing makes it much harder for U.S. interests and Cuban expats who gained their interest during the Batista regime, an incredibly oppressive regime. They want to be able to go back and get this money. They want the beachfront property. They want the manufacturing, maybe the sugar. That can only happen if there is an implosion as opposed to a soft landing. So walk us through how the different ways in which that might be achieved.
2: You're absolutely right. They want things as simple as possible. And I think in a lot of ways, what's happened in Venezuela after the kidnapping of Maduro is pretty instructive. They want stability. They want to make sure that the country is accessible, particularly for the Cuban exile community, largely based out of Florida, so they can come back in, take everything that was nationalized back and, you know, turn it back into what it looked like during the Batista years. What could it look like? I think you're right about the strategy being trying to suffocate the population as much as possible. That's sort of the easy way, which is just to create so much suffering, so much need on the island that almost by inertia, the government ends up collapsing. That's unlikely, right? I think it's important to remember that Cuba is a very different system than the one we had in Venezuela, for example. It's far more consolidated. The Cuban Communist Party is very deeply embedded in society. The armed forces are extremely loyal, right? These come from the cadre of the Communist Party. So it's unlikely to see that kind of scenario. But that is what they're aiming for, to make conditions just so unbearable that things start to fall apart. And things are pretty serious right now as we speak. You know, a colleague of mine, Ed Augustine, has done a couple of reports now for the Times where he talks about situations actually outside of the Capitol, because I think a lot of times the attention is always on Havana. It's obviously the easiest place to get to, but he went to Santiago, which is obviously much poorer. You know, this is Cuba's second largest city. And, you know, he describes a very, very grim scenario where people, you know, are cooking with carbon inside of their own homes. For those of them who can afford it. The other ones are going out there and chopping down trees and gathering up wood to be able to cook over wood fire. I mean, this is just to be able to feed their family. So things are really rough. That's the idea, to make things so unbearable that there is unrest, a kind of a 2021 scenario where you see mass protests in the streets. And there certainly are. There's an uptick of discontent in Cuba. You know, people do take to the streets. They're understandably tired of living under this circumstances. Things are really quite difficult for them. I mean, imagine, like I said, living without access to electricity. You maybe have 4 hours electricity a day, which means you basically can't get anything done. There's no transportation. There's no way to bring food from the countryside to the market. I mean, this is the idea. But I will say this, the Cubans are also preparing for direct military aggression. It could go that way. Cuba's intelligence system is notoriously renowned. You know, it's known to be quite adept at kind of penetrating into the exile community, for example. And as far as they know, you know, there is a very serious plan right now being drawn up for a direct military aggression. And it could be a decapitation strike. I think the indictment against Raul Castro is a sign of what they could do. We have to remember, how was the kidnapping of Maduro sold to the public? As a law enforcement operation.
0: Right.
2: They could easily make that kind of argument in the case of Raul Castro. Obviously, he doesn't hold any official position.
0: This was also how they went after Noriega as well.
2: Exactly. Exactly. So there's precedent for it, and they feel justified. And I think also the lack of an outcry from the region, especially against the kidnapping of Maduro, against the extrajudicial execution campaigns in the Caribbean and the Pacific, has allowed the United States to feel like, well, now we have this indictment and we can act on it. They might do it. They might do it. It would send a chill down the spine of the Cuban leadership if they did try something like this. But I think it has also served to rally the Cuban population. We saw immediately after that indictment a mass mobilization in front of the U.S. interest office there on the Malecón in Havana. So we do know that the population, despite what I just said about them, you know, understandably being frustrated with this, are not entertaining this notion. They're not falling for it, right? They're not going to be convinced by the United States acting as if it is interested in justice. I think the Cubans have sufficient experience with the United States to know that that's not really their motivation.
0: Are there, is there any talk or attempts to get oil to the island outside of that one ship that passed through from Russia? I mean, where is Mexico on this? Because I want to talk about the bombing of the boats in the Caribbean and as well on the Pacific, but I guess if I'm Mexico and I'm thinking about sending a ship, the bombing of those boats have done nothing in terms of narcotics. There was, you know, there's no reason to believe that even the narcotics that end up in the United States are coming from Venezuela or whatnot. Those ostensibly are going to Europe. And we don't even know if those boats, frankly, we know in certain instances they were definitely fishermen. But we don't know, you know, who's on those boats anyways. But it does basically say, like, hey, we have a total disregard for international law. We don't care about human life. And there hasn't been a single congressional hearing. You know, maybe it gets mentioned on the TV occasionally, but we can do it. And so, you know, if you give us a reason, that makes it even easier for us.
2: Yep. I think that's exactly what's happening. I think a lot of people seem to believe that it's just the terror threat. And I don't think that alone would be enough to stop countries from wanting to send oil to Cuba. I think it is very much this fear that effectively the United States has turned the Caribbean into a sea without any laws, where anybody can act. And I do think, this is my own personal hypothesis, that in the case of Mexico in particular, the veto that the United States is imposing around the shipment of oil is very much one that comes with an implicit military threat. And we have to remember that the United States has a keen interest in a military intervention in Mexico. They have talked about this openly. Trump talks about it being run by cartels. Just yesterday, the president of Mexico, Claudia Sheinbaum, gave a very defiant speech here in Mexico City warning about U.S. intervention and their intents to possibly intervene in the political life of Mexico, but also with an eye towards the midterms, right? So there is a worry here in Mexico that the U.S. intends to do far more than what they're already doing. We saw this recent report about a military agreement with Guatemala. Now, Guatemala tried to walk it back, but they didn't deny it. They said that they would be Guatemalan-led operations. But nonetheless, it is U.S. operations on Guatemalan soil, according to the reporting. That's pretty extraordinary. And more worrisome is that apparently the mission is to try to convince Honduras to try to squeeze Sheinbaum, to make it so that Mexico is an outlier in the region, the only country that's refusing to cooperate with the United States on military operations on land. So the threat is very real. You know, this one boat that made it from Russia happened because basically Trump on that occasion said yes. There were Coast Guard boats in the area that could have intercepted it. They didn't give the order to do it. So it seems like it's just kind of policy on the fly. But obviously the problem is that it's the Cubans who are paying the price. You know, Mexico wants to send oil to Cuba, but the U.S. is vetoing that through its coercive instruments that it has at its disposal.
0: Are there other mechanisms to provide medicine and medical devices to Cuba? I mean, we've saw the flotilla. I know of other people who are taking trips there, flying there, sometimes with just their suitcase full of medicines. And I wonder, although I would imagine now, like with the squeeze on oil, it becomes harder to have even outside people come in and bring in this stuff. I mean, how do you even transport it within the island and whatnot? But are they getting other supplies outside of oil?
2: So you make a really interesting point, if you allow me to just kind of go on a tangent for a second here. Marco Rubio has been talking about this $100 million in aid that is ready to arrive, right? The only string attached is that it can't be distributed by the state. So we actually, in our report, talked to the executive director of Pastors for Peace, Claudia de la Cruz. They have decades of experience working, bringing humanitarian aid directly to Cuba. And she told me something interesting. She said that essentially without the state, there's no way to distribute that. This idea of $100 million in aid is just part of a psychological warfare operation to try to influence the opinions of the Cuban population directly. You can hear it in his interventions. Rubio says, if the Cuban population is listening to me, tell them we have $100 million in aid waiting for them. They actually provided somewhere around $10 million in promised aid early this year after Hurricane Melissa, and only 2.5 of that, according to the Cuban government, has actually been distributed. So now you're telling me that they're going to distribute $100 million in aid without the help of the state? It's impossible. That's what makes me think that it's part of a PSYOP. It's part of this idea to try to sow this notion that the Cuban government is somehow denying this aid from arriving there, because actually they responded. They're very much interested in receiving aid from who's ever willing to bring it, be it a convoy. Mexico has now sent, I think, 4 or 5 ships full of aid. China has sent food aid as well. So we do see that there is a determined effort to stave off a humanitarian crisis. This is what we're talking about. I mean, we're talking about, you know, child malnutrition starting to rise. We're talking about the infant mortality rate now increasing. This is a recent report from the Center for Economic and Policy Research pointing to the hardened blockade that is causing the infant mortality rate to once again rise in a country that actually had made incredible progress when it comes to the issue of health of their population.
0: Yeah, I think this is really important to emphasize, because I don't know that people fully appreciate how developed the medical care and the by health metrics the Cuban people doing as well, if not better, than many countries in the region, but just in general. I mean, I think in some metrics better than the United States. So when we talk about these things rising, it is a direct result of the simply the lack of power Like, medical care, medical devices rely on energy. And if you're not allowed to have any of that, people are going to suffer. But I just want to make it clear. This is the Cuban medical system was very, very advanced insofar as they also had just like great training for their doctors. And so people should appreciate that. Where does this fit within the sort of like larger, I hate to use the word Donroe doctrine, but it feels like that. Like, I don't know. Peter Thiel goes down to Argentina, which is a little bit on the nose, but
1: right.
0: But. It just makes you wonder, and what's going on, with Milei, and sort of like, can you see a broader plan here? Or, it's hard to say plan coming out of the Trump administration, but do you see the shapes of one here?
2: Without a doubt. There's clearly a plan here for continental domination. And I'm specific with that word domination. It's not just about influence. It's not about control. It's about domination. And they're going after all of the rebellious countries that are in the region. So obviously we're talking about Cuba. We saw the first round election results in Colombia with the interference of the United States. We had Senator Bernie Moreno, who was there as an observer, but actually actively campaigning in favor of one of the candidates. Velardo de la Espirela meeting with Undersecretary Landau in Miami, some of the same kind of people who are involved in the regime change efforts against Cuba are also connected to this character, Maria Salazar from Florida. So you also have cases like the Honduras Gate, right, where it shows that there was a clear strategy to put a favorable person in power in Honduras with an eye towards returning Juan Orlando Hernandez, the convicted narco trafficker, back into power, and in order to have him be kind of an attack dog, right, going after explicitly, according to these leaked audios, Colombia, Mexico, because they're the countries that are an impediment to the United States agenda in the region, and because they are worried about, the pushback. For example, I think about what's happening in Bolivia. That's a U.S. allied president right now, won the most recent election, Paz is his name, and is facing a genuine uprising of the country's campesinos and working class because he's trying to implement that neoliberal pro-U.S. agenda, and he's finding resistance to it. So the way that the United States feels like it can get past this is through a militarized strategy. That's why you see things like the Shield of the Americas, which is supposed to be around narcotics, but they make a statement in favor of President Paz of Bolivia. Why is that? Because that is kind of the spinal column of the strategy, right? Militarized strategy first, bombings in the Caribbean, bombings in Ecuador, kidnapping presidents, backing far-right leaders in the region, throwing them a bone, whatever, to prop them up. This is clearly the strategy. This is what and these countries that defend sovereignty that say, well, we're going to go things our own way. We want to use our natural resources to provide for our populations. That's a problem for the United States because they need to have direct, virtually limitless access to the natural resources and the labor power that's here in this region, be able to continue with their global plan, which is about, having this rivalry with their pre-arrival China.
0: I want to talk a little more about that, the specifics of that agenda, so that people understand that. But I just also want to note, in Bolivia, my understanding is within the past week or two, the legislature has essentially taken the guardrails off the Bolivian presidency's ability to, for lack of a better term, declare a state of emergency and suspend a lot of the rights there, which I think is the first time this has happened in a couple of decades, which, this is that's how you march to a full on sort of like next generation dictatorship down there. Let's be more specific about this agenda. I mean, because what's fascinating is, I went to school in the 80s. And this is all what we learned about when we talked about U.S. foreign policy. It was very much about the relentless interference and inhibition of democracy in Central America and Latin America, because we were getting all sorts of resources from this hemisphere, whether it was oil or bananas at one point, or sugar, and some instance cheap labor. Is it still all those things? Is it just basically like, we're no longer going to be, we're going to leave Asia to Asia, and we're just going to create our new, our own sort of like backyard of where we go digging for oil when we want it, and we go digging for precious metals when we want it, and we get sugar, to the extent that we need it, and oil. Is that basically what it is? Like, we're just going to have U.S. multinationals just expand their extraction of Central and Latin America?
2: It's absolutely that. It's absolutely an interest about resources and access to these markets as well. Again, to go back to Venezuela, what happened after the kidnapping of Maduro? It was about facilitating as much as possible U.S. multinationals, U.S. oil companies to come in and extract the resources. It is very much that model. And I think what is somewhat different about this, about Donald Trump's second government here, second administration, is precisely the emphasis on the Western Hemisphere. There seemed to be before a broader view, an understanding that U.S. influence could reach across the entire globe. For Donald Trump, there is very much an interest about this hemisphere above all, to have it close to home, all right? It's almost kind of like the dark side of the nearshoring phenomenon, this idea that having it in our hemisphere, hunting under our quote-unquote sphere of influence, quote-unquote backyard, is far more feasible and far more favorable to their broader agenda, to make it easier for them to be able to consider what things can look like when they do engage in adventures, military or otherwise, farther away from home, and makes it so that there is this multi-pronged, multi-headed, however you want to call it, strategy that involves diplomatic pressure, that involves outright interference in elections, that involves this military strategy of trying to really put the pressure on every government, and the ones who dare fall out of line will face the wrath of the U.S. forces and their weaponry applied against them.
0: It feels like there's almost an analogy between what Haiti represented. I mean, in many respects still does, but what Haiti represented to the United States 160 years ago, in that, like, and that Cuba represents that today. If Cuba survives without having to capitulate to the United States, it basically signals to the rest of the hemisphere, it's doable. It may be, but it's doable. And as much as, like, the Cuban expat community in Florida is important to it feels like that is, at the end of the day, the most important thing from the perspective of this administration to quash, is the idea that anybody could stand up to the United States.
2: It's definitely a big part of it, but it's also because Cuba has resisted. It has been able to oust a U.S.-backed dictator. It has been able to resist a U.S.-backed invasion, countless assassination plots against its leadership, the pressure of the U.S. blockade that has persisted over decades, despite the rejection of virtually the entire world, and yet there they are, even in these circumstances. I can't imagine another country, given the way that things are right now in Cuba, that would have still survived, that would still be standing as Cuba still is in this moment. And it's a testament to the consolidation of their political system, but also the determination of the population, right? I was recently there in April, and it was extraordinary. People, obviously, they understand what's happening. They know that this is a product of the blockade. They are frustrated that there's not a solution still, but they're not going to give up. I keep thinking about this interview I did with a militia member. So the militia is a volunteer force. It's not the reservists, not the armed forces, but kind of a third force that has been mobilizing, that they have been preparing them, training them with renewed vigor. She said, if there's one word in the Cuban dictionary that doesn't exist, it's surrender. Right? They're not going to give in easily, which is, I think, it's something important for policymakers, for people in Washington to take into consideration. you know, where do they think this is going to land? Where do they think this is going to go? I mean, are they going to try to occupy Cuba in order to guarantee the security situation there? If they do, assassinate the leadership or kidnap them? I mean, it would not be an easy scenario. And I think that's why you've seen the Cuban leadership kind of really stepping up their rhetoric to warn that this will be a bloodbath, but it'll be losses on both sides. It won't be pretty. It's if Donald Trump thinks that attacking Cuba is going to be a way to save face after the debacle that he has started with Iran, he's sorely mistaken. Obviously, you know, it's Cuba can't stand up, you know, to the military might of the United States, but they have training, they have a military doctrine, which is the people's war, the war of all the people, which is very much focused on precisely that, on making sure that there is going to be a very long, bloody insurgency if the United States decides to attack Cuba.
0: Jose Luis Granados, Seja, thank you so much for your time today. Really appreciate it. We'll link to your coverage at DropSite. Really fascinating. And people should remember, I mean, obviously, like, you know, 90 miles off the coast of Key West, neighboring the Dominican Republic. I mean, the idea of us bombing Cuba and leveling Cuba, it is much easier for the United States to get away with otherizing, I think, the Iranian people and the Iranian regime than it would be to do that 90 miles off the coast of Florida. And so I would imagine if there is going to be some type of like invasion, they're going to go in on the ground and attempt to do something like they did in Venezuela. But I don't think they have the same... I don't think they've penetrated the Cuban government, or could, frankly, in the way that they had penetrated the Venezuelan one. And I think that is I think that's probably why it hasn't happened yet. Really appreciate your time today.
2: No, really appreciate the time with you. Thank you.
1: Thanks.
0: All right, folks. We're going to head into the fun half of the program. We will do one clip of the Dave Rubin
1: just a taste
0: disaster, and then maybe we may do like exactly. We may just do 5 days of Dave Rubin programming,
3: or just the entire fun half tomorrow and do nothing.
0: I think that's probably what we're gonna do.
4: An actual fun half.
3: Yeah, I mean, I do have an eye appointment, so we have to be out of here by like 5. But you know,
0: there you go. Exactly. Well, I just want to say this on the free side of the show. We have heard reports, unconfirmed reports, that during the Surrounded episode that Dave Rubin shot, that many participants raised my name.
4: I have sources to say the first question that was asked by
0: now,
4: the first person.
0: I've watched a little bit of this Dave Rubin thing. I haven't watched the whole thing because I want to keep it fresh. But I did not see any mention of my name. Now, having done the Surrounded, they did like give me an opportunity to edit. And
1: asked for that opportunity.
0: Well, I'm sure they give it to everybody. It wasn't like, you know, I negotiated.
1: No,
0: it hadn't even occurred to me. And all I did was, for my edits, was like, I'd like a fact check here, because whatever that person is saying, it's not true. So just add a fact check. I couldn't remember. It'd been 2 months. I can't remember what happened last week. I couldn't remember anything. So I was like, yeah, fine. I'm not going to watch the whole fucking thing. But I am quite sure that if it is the case that my name came up, Dave had demanded those to be edited out before he left the building.
3: There is not one single mention of your name.
0: Huh. And so I just want to say, because I know that we have people who listen to the show who have been on Surrounded in the past as a panelist. Send us an email at majorityreporters@gmail.com and say, you know, the subject line, Surrounded.
3: Or release the Cedar Cut.
0: Exactly. Once we get it confirmed, I just want it confirmed that the name came up. But then I think, like, Jubilee owes it to the public to see what really went on.
3: Just a supercut of all the parts you took out, mentioning Sam, would be fine.
0: I just think that, like, look, the spirit of it is debate and exchange. And the idea that Dave insisted on cutting out. Now, I'm not saying he did. I don't know. But I also would welcome Dave Rubin to come on the show. Formal invite. Come on the show and tell me that my name wasn't cut out of it.
1: Don't just burn curious. This invite.
0: Yeah, exactly. Folks, it's your support.
4: I don't care about any of those guys.
0: Huh?
3: I don't care about those guys.
0: I don't care about those guys. Folks, it's your support that makes the show possible. 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Also, if you're on Twitch, you can donate your subscriptions to us. Poggers. I bet you we had a crazy-ass hype train.
3: I bet we did, too, with that big donation.
0: Damn, yeah. JoinTheMajorityReport.com. 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Matt, what's happening in the Matt? And I should also say, before I go, today, and I don't know if it's live. I don't know how this works, but I'm going on the what is it called? The RM what?
3: RM Brown.
0: RM Brown show. And
4: Green turns brown.
0: Yeah.
3: Green turns RM brown. Green.
0: RM Green. I am in consultation with attorneys at the moment, and I will be delivering a cease and desist order on the use of my, saying the word poop, which.
3: And toilet.
0: And toilet. Which, you know, RM Brown is apparently feasted on.
4: Had a bit of better way to put that.
0: I didn't mean it that way. Gosh, Emma's like, she's just like,
3: Emma turned green.
0: Yeah.
4: Well, you know what happens to green?
3: Turns brown.
0: So I think that's today at 4 p.m. ish.
1: Matt, what's happening on Left Reckoning?
3: Left Reckoning. We talked about the meat politics in Texas, where, you know, the fixation on James Tallarico eating a turkey leg. There's a lot of turkey leg truthers down there.
4: Dumbest country ever.
1: I know.
3: Yeah. And also, Crystal Ball had Jeremy Benami on, and her and Ryan Grimm talked to ask him some fundamental questions, and he decided to agree to disagree on things like demographic imperatives for ethnostates. So check that out, patreon.com/leftreckoning to get all of that.
1: And if you haven't yet, check out my latest episode with Matt Bernstein, A Bit Fruity, his podcast. We did a deep dive into Kevin O'Leary, who's been in the news for his AI data center.
3: The most annoying man.
1: He really is Canadian Trump. We go through his career and, specifically as it relates to that data center as well that they are trying to construct in Utah.
3: What's the biggest thing of value that Kevin O'Leary has added to society?
1: Absolutely nothing. I mean, you can watch the episode, but like...
0: Shark Tank legend.
1: He's just like, he's Trump. He's play the rich guy on TV, and he initially made his fortune by selling like educational software, and it came out later that I think it was... Mattel that bought it, that they had basically kind of cooked the books allegedly and overvalued a lot of things prior to the purchase, and he cashed out right in time, and then
3: he had watches to buy.
1: Yeah, so check out that episode.
0: Quick break, fun half.
4: Left is best.
0: Jamie and I may have a disagreement.
5: Yeah, you can't just say whatever you want about people just because you're rich.
0: I have an absolute right to mock them on YouTube.
6: He's up there buggy whipping like he's the boss.
0: I am not your employer.
7: You know, I'm tired of the negativity.
0: I'm sorry, I didn't mean to upset you. You're nervous? You're a little bit upset. You're riled up.
4: Yeah, maybe you should rethink your defense of that, you fucking idiots.
0: We're just going to get rid of you.
4: All right.
0: But dude.
4: Dude.
0: Dude.
4: Dude.
0: Dude.
4: Dude.
0: You want to smoke this joint?
4: Yes.
0: Do you feel like you are a dinosaur?
7: Some good shit.
0: Exactly. I'm happy now.
7: It's a win-win.
0: It's a win-win-win.
7: Hell yeah.
0: Now listen to me. 2, 3, 4, 5 times. 847-906-501-457. 2, 38, 56, 27. 1/2, 5/8. 3.9 billion.
7: Wow.
4: He's the ultimate math nerd.
0: Don't you see?
8: Why don't you get a real job instead of spewing vitriol and hatred, you left-wing Limbaugh?
0: Everybody's taking their dumb juice today.
9: Come on, Sammy.
0: Dance, dance, dance. Ooh.

0: Wait, what?
1: You make under $1 million a year. You're scum. You're nothing.
0: Excuse me? Fuck you, you fucking liberal elite. I think you belong in jail.
2: Thank you for saying that, Sam. You're a horrible, despicable person.
0: All right, gonna take a quick break. I want to take a moment to talk to some of the libertarians out there. Take whatever vehicle you want to drive to the library. What you're talking about is jibber jabber.

0: such an idiot.
1: That guy might be a Nazi.
2: Agree.
0: No.
3: Death to America.
0: You.
4: Yes.
2: Wow.
4: Wow, that

0: but Sam, I gotta get off.
1: No worries. Let's I wanna just flesh this out a little bit. I mean, look, it's a free speech issue. If you don't like me,
2: Hey, shut up!
3: Thank you for calling into the Majority Report. Sam will be with you shortly.
4: This is the Science Podcast for May 28th, 2026. I'm Sarah Crespi. We've got a little bit of a theme going on this week. Keeping things alive or semi-alive when maybe they shouldn't be. First, it's whole brains in a tub. Freelancer Sarah Reardon talks about researchers keeping intact brains on life support to test drugs, and then the ethical considerations of these kinds of studies. After that, we're talking about keeping an amputated tube foot from a sea cucumber alive for 3 years in seawater. I talk with researcher Sarah Jobson about why her lab looked into this and what we can learn from such zombified limbs. Finally, this one's a little stretch on the theme, but it is the first in our 2026 book series. We're doing science biographies this year, and this one's on keeping Galileo's legacy alive. Books host Angela Saini talks with historian Anna Luna Post about her book on how fame shaped the scientific fortunes of Galileo. This Week in Science, freelance science journalist Sarah Reardon talks about using whole brains on a form of stripped-down life support to test drugs. And she heard about some of the ethical considerations that come along with these types of studies during a fellowship at MIT through the Knight Science Journalism Program. We should probably hit right away on this very confusing aspect of this, is saying we're keeping the brain alive, we're keeping the tissue alive, but it's not a living brain. How do you talk about this?
5: Yeah, so that's something they've been really concerned about, is just making sure that this isn't some sort of fate worse than death where you have conscious brains continuing to exist in a vat.
4: The Matrix situation.
5: Yeah. Now, as the CEO told me, like, the people who died, who donated their brains, they were brain dead for a reason. The people died, the brains no longer continue to function as full brains. They don't naturally have hardly any electrical activity, which is really what would be necessary for any sort of thoughts or consciousness or sensory processing, or like retaining memories, things like that. They also, just to be sure, they give them anesthesia, they give them too little glucose so that they're like kind of energetically starved and they can't fire, because they really just don't want to even run the chance. What they can do, though, is once they chop the brains up at the end into pieces that they can study in more detail, they are eventually going to be able to restore some of that electrical activity and really study any more brain functions that they weren't able to in these. But yeah, in terms of activity across the entire brain, there's no chance of that occurring, as they tell me.
4: It looks a little bit like a crock pot that has a brain in it.
5: Well, it reminded me of, I almost put it in the story, but I knew that it would get cut. It looks like a hotel ice bucket with like the little
4: sticky lid. Yeah, I guess it definitely does. Anything with food, they're going to say no.
5: No, I didn't even try.
4: The story reminded me that when I was an undergrad, I worked at a lab, but I just worked with like frog cells and stuff. But to do the microscopy, I had to go to like a totally another building. And my friend was like, do you want to see something? And it was in the neuroscience building, and there was just a bucket in the walk-in with a human head in it.
5: What?
4: Yeah, hair, ears, everything.
5: Just as an undergrad, just walking by a head. That's wild.
4: Obviously, labs are usually locked and everything, but
5: still,
4: let's go. Yeah, it was traumatizing, for real.
5: Wow, yeah, no, I would want a little more warning than something. I would have still wanted to see it, but
4: I know. It just made me think, you know, it's neuroscience. They need brains, but it was just weird.
5: Yeah.
4: But yeah, it really made me think of that when I was looking at the story and even the pictures. I was like, at least it doesn't have a face.
5: I took a close-up photo of it, but Bexorg was kind of weird about it. They're like, we want to be respectful of our brains.
4: This story is interesting to me because we've been using human tissue. We've been using all this stuff for scientific research for a really long time. Preserved brains. Brains have recently deceased people, they have been really key to understanding neurobiology. If you think about all the lesion research, stuff like that. But having a semi-alive brain, something that is still living tissue and intact, I don't think I've come across that before. Is that kind of new?
5: Yeah, that's their whole innovation, to have an intact brain. Nobody's done this before at all, especially not at this scale. Endpoints did a story about them last summer, which I thought was really cool. And then one of their ethicists came and spoke in one of my classes at just about how crazy it all was. They have six ethicists on their board.
4: Is that kind of the innovation here, really? Because keeping tissue alive in a sense that the cells are able to take in nutrients and continue to sustain some functions is not that unusual, right? Is the ethical part the innovation here, or is it the keeping the brain in a semi-alive condition?
5: That's the real innovation here, is just the ability to really test these things in real time, because the brain is the hardest organ to study, with the possible exception, the placenta. Like in tumors, for instance, the cancer biology, really being able to like take a sample of a person's own tumor, figure out exactly what's going on with it in the lab by testing drugs, has really revolutionized drug development in that area. But you can't do that in the brain. You can't just take a random chunk to see if is your drug actually getting into the cells or not. And you can't even see, are the cells responding? We don't have a lot of like scans that will show you, or any sort of MRI or internal imaging that we would have for other organs for these kinds of drugs.
4: So why haven't people done this before?
5: Partly the technology. This paper that came out in 2019 with pig brains, they had set up this machine for the first time called BrainX, where they are able to flow this blood substitute through it, carrying oxygen, other nutrients into the brain, as well as filtering its waste out, everything the brain needs to be able to survive and to keep functioning, at least on a physiological level. They worked out a way to do that, found the brain was a lot more resilient than we thought it was, that it could actually stay alive outside, quote unquote, alive outside the body for a little bit longer. So they had that innovation. And that's happening with a lot of organs, I think, too. People are trying to keep them alive more for transplant purposes than research purposes. Yeah, it's kind of just took someone to do it and then build a company out of it.
4: So it's a brain from a recently dead person. Are they organ donors, or?
5: They are, for all intents and purposes, organ donors. It's kind of amazing how many brains they've been able to get. Human brains are really notoriously difficult to get hold of in research. And these guys have partnered directly with organ procurement organizations that are these long established organizations that go and counsel people at the end of life and discuss what organ donation entails. And so it's not an organ that normally gets donated. So it's not like they're competing with others for it.
4: So you got to visit this facility where they're keeping these brains?
5: I visited a company called Vexorg in New Haven, Connecticut. They're right down the street from Yale.
4: Can you describe kind of what it looks like to have this brain on life support? I don't know what to call it.
5: Yeah, it is basically life support. They described it to me as like an ICU environment for the brain, like intensive care unit. It's this brand new space. This company's been growing really fast recently. They just moved into the space like a month ago. They've got these plexiglass cubicles all along their office floor, and each one inside has a cart with this brain in a bucket. And it has a lot of just tubes going in, flowing this blood substitute through a monitor. It's measuring hundreds of data points coming out of the brain, what its physiological functions are. If they sometimes could put a drug in, they could measure, is that drug being metabolized? Are we seeing these proteins in the blood that would indicate that? It's basically turned into sort of an assembly line where they have a neurosurgeon who takes the brain out initially back at the hospital. They send it up here to this company. They have one of their own surgeons who hooks it up to this machine for them, which seems like a pretty complicated process.
4: What kind of testing are they doing? You said something about they're giving the brains drugs.
5: Yeah, and that's the whole reason they're doing this. There might be some interesting, just basic neuroscience findings come out of this, but the real reason is that they want to figure out whether drugs are going to be working in the brain. It's so hard to test drugs in the brain and learn anything about what they're doing. So people use a lot of animal models, but animal brains don't function very well like human brains. It's hard to figure out like if the drug's even getting into the animal's brain. Same with things in a dish. You can't see if where a drug is entering the brain, for instance, or what its concentrations are in the frontal cortex versus the motor cortex. They're working with some other companies to try and develop Alzheimer's and Parkinson's and neurodegeneration drugs, especially. They're trying to understand how the brain's responding and how that might be diagnostic if they can find the proteins that come out of the brain that has some disease that we haven't seen these before. Then maybe we can find them in the blood of patients and use it as a diagnostic tool in the future.
4: There's no electrical signaling, as we've emphasized. They're, you know, low glucose, they're anesthetized. Is that going to kind of impede some of this research, though? Because like, what is a neuron if it's not firing and talking to its neighbors?
5: It may or may not. It depends on what kind of drug you're looking at, what kind of activity you're looking for. So say you have like a brain with Alzheimer's that has these sticky amyloid plaques that destroy neurons during the disease. you could put your drug in and see, is it going after these plaques? Are the plaque size decreasing? None of that has anything to do with electrical activity, but it's still really useful information to have. But you're right. If you want to look at whether a drug is rewiring the brain during depression or something like that, you might need to study that in more detail. And so what they can do is look at these brain slices later with electrical activity to see if like a drug might have a chance of causing seizures. In the meantime, though, we have been developing drugs for many decades before this company came along. So we have a lot of other assays we can use to study those sorts of things. So it's not going to be the only way that drugs are tested, but it's a useful one. And there's other things that can probably fill in a lot of the gaps, if not all.
4: The plan is to scale up to get more and more brains?
5: They think that they can have up to 1,600 per year, which is just wild. It's really useful to the drug companies working with them. The one that I mentioned in my story, Biohaven, they said that they've tested one drug in almost 100 brains. They can replicate 30 times, see what 30 different brains do, and then have 30 different controls. That's so much faster and easier than doing that 60 people.
4: Is there any regulation around keeping brains alive or whether or not electrical activity is allowed, either from like the level of professional societies that scientists belong to or from the government?
5: Government, I'm actually not sure.
4: We just saw a lot of retirement of chimps from government research labs. Like there's been a real push to move research out of animals. And I feel like this is something that kind of aligns with that when you talk about the status of U.S. scientific regulation.
5: The company said that this has been really helpful for them. There has been this big push in the last couple of years for researchers, but basic researchers and but mostly drug testing to move away from animals. And they don't really have a whole lot of better models. People are working on AI models. They're working on organs on chips. They're working on like growing little miniature organs out of stem cells. And those have been super useful in their ways. And they let you test things like brain activity that you can't test in these Vexoric brains. But yeah, this is probably going to end up being a more direct model in terms of like, we know that the human immune cells react to this drug as opposed to a mouse's immune cells.
4: Yeah, that big gap between the lab animals and the human is pretty insurmountable. How are they going to make their money?
5: Yeah, they're going to make money by partnering, well, through a lot of things. Right now, they've had a lot of grants, just investor support. They're going to be partnering with companies to develop drugs. They've already had one partnership with a pharmaceutical giant called Biohaven, and there's a drug that Biohaven is now going to be testing for neurodegenerative disease that was developed partly in these brains, in dozens of them.
4: And now they're moving it into people.
5: They're also developing a lot of things on their end. They're developing some of their own drugs because they just have this in-house testing network. They're using all of this data because they have this immense amount of data coming off of these brains, as well as all the medical history, genetics, activity that they might be able to look at from the brain slices. They're going to be looking at that in thousands of brains, which when you have a ton of data, it's perfect to train AI models, of course. So they're going to be creating like this virtual brain that might even be able to test new molecules in the virtual brain before you even ever go into a physical brain. That's not going to be a substitute for physical drug testing, but it might kind of cut some time off at the beginning and let companies test early or be kind of an early test bed for certain drugs.
4: Thanks, Sarah. It's been really interesting to talk about this.
5: Thank you for having me.
4: Sarah Reardon is a freelance science journalist based in Boston. You can find a link to the story we discussed at science.org/podcast. Also on the site this week, I want to call attention to the news feature story by Jeff Mervis. This is about how the U.S. government has recently convicted multiple postdocs from China who are working here in U.S. labs for improper shipments of biologics.

0: of divisions. But when it comes to, you know, specific tissues or organs, there's a lot more that goes into it, and they don't survive long, even under culture conditions. This week in Science Advances, Sarah Jobson and colleagues wrote about taking a piece of tissue from a sea cucumber and getting it to survive in plain old seawater for multiple years. Here's our interview. What made you decide to look into whether or not when you cut something off a sea cucumber, it lives forever? Why did you even think of that question?
1: That is an excellent question. I would say that in the lab, the Mercier lab where we work, we are very curiosity driven. Oftentimes we follow what appears to us in the natural environment. So one of my colleagues actually noticed when we were working on this sea cucumber that amputated tissues weren't decaying at the rate that we would normally expect from animals generally. So we thought, that's weird. I wonder how long we could keep them alive. I wonder why they're doing this. And so we kind of just followed this keen observation, and it turned into something way more dramatic than we ever expected it to be.
0: So we should talk about your animal subject here. We've done stories before on reptiles, like a lizard losing its tail. The tail is this distractor. It helps it escape. But then the tail, you know, it rots. Like, you can't grow another lizard, but it also doesn't survive, right?
1: Exactly.
0: But you're working with sea cucumber. So is this something that loses limbs a lot or has limbs?
1: I guess. Yeah. This is great context because I think a lot of people aren't as familiar, obviously, with sea cucumbers. We don't see them as much. So the species is a sea cucumber called Solus fabrici. They do have, I guess, what we would call limbs. They have tube feet. They have tentacles.
0: Like a starfish has like little tube feet, right?
1: Yes, exactly. They're actually pretty closely related. We wanted to see what was happening with these tube feet because they are lost quite frequently. They are considered pretty vulnerable tissues. And so we thought, what is the regenerative potential in a limb that is being lost quite frequently in nature? They don't cast off their tissues, but they are lost in predator-prey interactions. And so it is somewhat similar, except that in the case of a lizard, it would be as if the tail was able to heal and survive and kind of wiggle away and live its own life.
0: You know, you could see the adaptive advantage of being able to heal and then regenerate if needed. Some lizards do regenerate their tails, and these tube feet come back, and that's been a subject of study for a long time. Mm-hmm. But like turning to the tube feet and saying, well, what are you going to do after you? And one thing you emphasize in this is the fact that you're not using culture medium, because like, here we are in 2026 and you can culture cells.
1: Yeah.
0: And they can live a very long time, especially if they're stem cells or some more immortalized cell lines.
1: Yes, for sure.
0: But, you know, they got to be in a little incubator with like special gases and special tissue medium and all that stuff. And that is not what is happening here with these sea cucumbers' feet.
1: Yes, exactly. So as you mentioned, there's been a lot of research done onto immortal cell lines like HeLa cells, for example. And one of the reasons that they're so helpful is the fact that they're immortal. They can proliferate indefinitely. They can be used for long-term studies. And the other is that they're very resilient, but they do need to be cultured in super specific sterilized conditions. And so these tissues. One, it's not just a singular cell line. It's a complex tissue. It's a group of cell lines.
0: The tube foot.
1: Yeah, the tube foot. Yeah. It's a group of cells working together, and it is able to survive seemingly indefinitely, similar to HeLa cells. And as you mentioned, it is able to survive in a microbially diverse, completely unclean environment, basically just natural seawater. We've seen them surrounded by parasites. We've seen them covered in dirt. We've seen them in basically every unclean situation.
0: That's a lot different even than organoids, which is where you take stem cells and then you influence them to differentiate. They do it with brains or hearts, and you're kind of getting distinct layers of cells, some functionality that kind of emulates what you're trying to get, like an actual organ, you get this organoid. But again, it is very, very specific culture medium conditioned, and you're definitely not just throwing it into a cup of ocean water.
1: Yes, or exactly. Exactly. So it is, you know, kind of as if you were to chop off your finger. Might be a little too gruesome. I don't know, but
0: no, that's okay.
1: Your finger and put it on your counter in like a, just a completely natural environment. And it were to heal and survive and just absorb everything it needs from the surrounding environment, because these tissues are able to maintain a metabolism. They absorb their nutrients from the surrounding seawater. They maintain an active immune system. They actively proliferate cells. They reorganize their tissues

0: throughout the course of years. So they're maintaining some of these essential processes that are foundational to life, but they're not reproducing.
1: That's what I was going to say. It's alive. We're kind of skating the edge here because it's not growing. Like the tube foot is a mature tube foot. So it's not going through development. It does heal where it left the main body.
0: Yes. When it is amputated from the body or excised from the body, it has a big wound site. And within a few days, it's able to close that up, heal off the incision site, and get rid of any damaged tissue through apoptosis and use active cell division to proliferate new cells and heal off the original wound site.
1: Yeah. And you watch these over the course of multiple years in some cases. Do they reach kind of like an equilibrium where they're replacing cells, but not getting bigger or smaller?
0: At the stage of a few years, we weren't looking at their active cell proliferation anymore. We were more examining how their size was changing, what their external morphology looked like, things like that. And it does almost seem like they do reach a equilibrium of sorts. They become a lot more spherical than they were at the beginning, and they start to maintain a pretty similar appearance across years 1 through 3.
1: We should kind of get into the biological parallels that you can draw from this. So like we're at sea cucumber, which is way over here on the animal tree. And then with starfish, sea urchins, they're kind of all related over there. But then you got to walk pretty far to get to mammalian. What can we learn from something that is so far away from us that can do this? Because ultimately, this would be an ideal system for studying tissue.
0: And 100%.
1: Low hygiene culture condition.
0: Oh, true. Super resilient, pretty easy to culture. But as you say, they are invertebrates. So relatively, they are pretty far away from mammals. They're pretty far away from where a lot of our medical research is currently being conducted. However, in terms of the tree of life, sea cucumbers are echinoderms, which are a basal deuterostome. So that basically means that relative to all other invertebrates, they are actually pretty closely related to mammals in the tree of life. And there is a lot of genetic overlap. Their immune cells are very similar to mammalian immune cells. They do represent a very interesting possibility for biomedical research and something that we need to explore further. It's out of my scope of research, but I think that there is a lot of possibility for using them in these areas and seeing how these tissues respond to things like disease challenge. Because we're looking at how this complex tissue, how these different cell lines are interacting with each other in kind of a closed unit.
1: They act like cultured cells in that they're like absorbing nutrients from the environment. They're not receiving it from a digestive process, which is...
0: No, yeah.
1: I think sea cucumbers have that.
0: They eat food, and excrete. Yeah, exactly.
1: And you also tried this with other sea cucumbers, is it echinoderms?
0: Yes, yeah, perfect.
1: But they didn't show this long-term stability?
0: No, they do have a very high regenerative capacity. Like they still survived in natural seawater a lot longer than what we would expect from most organisms, but most of them didn't survive longer than a couple of months. That again points to there's something unique about this sea cucumber, about these tissues. It's not just the regenerative capacity. There must be like a suite of processes that are working together to support what we lovingly call zombie life, because we're not really sure what it counts as.
1: One thing that came up when I was reading this was this idea that they're low senescence, so they don't kill off their cells, or the cells don't die through this aging process the way our cells do. Is that possibly a clue to why this is happening? Because I could see the advantage of healing from a wound, even a big wound, growing a new leg, but I can't really see the advantage of keeping that discarded leg alive.
0: That's probably one of our most exciting next step questions, is kind of diving into the adaptive advantage of this. Because we can talk about, exactly like you said, dramatic regeneration is an obvious benefit to the living body that lost the tissue. But for this little piece of amputated tissue that can't reproduce, what are the driving selective pressures that are maintaining regeneration? It might be a byproduct of evolutionary adaptations over many years, but there could be something else going on that we don't know yet. I think one thing that's really important to confirm going forward is whether or not there is any cellular senescence happening and what might be causing this. But I think confirming for sure, from what we can see, they look to be immortal to us, but confirming that they are actually immortal.
1: 3 years is a nice long time. Yeah. But we definitely have cell lines that have gone decades.
0: Exactly. There's so much more to be done.
1: We've touched on the idea of it being like a research model. How do you envision that being like a useful lab tool?
0: I think that being able to study tissues like the ones taken from Solus fabrici is really important because there's still so much we don't know about regenerative biology, and sea cucumbers demonstrate incredibly high regenerative capacity. And so they've been kind of highlighted in previous research as an ideal model organism, but this species and these tissues kind of take it to a next level. And then there's also a ton of other interdisciplinary questions. It can go into medical sciences, looking at disease challenge. It can look at telomeres and cellular senescence. Also, it can give us a better look into ocean health as well.
1: Sarah, thanks so much for talking with me.
0: Yeah, it's been my pleasure.
1: Sarah Jobson will be receiving her PhD next month from the Memorial University of Newfoundland. You can find a link to the Science Advances paper we discussed at science.org/podcast. Stay tuned for the first in our 6-part monthly series on scientific biographies. Host Angela Saney talks with historian Anna Luna Post about her recent book exploring how fame shaped the scientific fortunes of Galileo.
2: Hi there, I'm Angela Saney. Every month until October, I'll be interviewing the author of a scientific biography. Today's the very first book on our list, Galileo's Fame, Science, Credibility and Memory in the 17th Century by Anna Luna Post, who's a historian at Leiden University in the Netherlands. This is not a typical biography. As well as exploring the life of Galileo Galilei, it focuses on how he became a household name. As Post explains, this didn't happen automatically. It was, she writes, the result of a long and intense fight over his fame that involved Italian and European artists, poets, courtiers, mathematicians, astronomers, philosophers, ambassadors, diplomats, noblemen, friars, priests, and cardinals. Just like modern-day celebrities, Galileo seems to have had his own PR machine. He also had his haters. Anna Luna, what made you want to approach Galileo's story from this particular direction?
3: I think I've always been interested in the topic of celebrity and fame since I was very young, growing up in the 90s, 2000s. And then I never realized you could approach it as an academic topic. And I was introduced to it during my master's studies in Utrecht. I realized it was such a fascinating way of exploring the early modern period, but especially the world of learning. And then during my final stretch, I took a course in Rome on science and religion. And of course, Galileo popped up everywhere. And I decided he would make such a fascinating case study to pursue a PhD on. So that's what I did.
2: In your book, it is structured like a traditional biography, in as much as we go through Galileo's life chronologically. So just starting at the beginning then, what was he like in his early years when he was just an aspiring mathematician trying to get a job?
3: So Galileo was a bit of he couldn't really find his footing immediately in the university system of his age. He studied medicine, was pushed to do so by his father, who was a lutenist, who played music, and wanted his son to have a career that offered a bit more security. So he went into medicine, but he really didn't like it. And then he started to pursue mathematics instead. Galileo was the lower nobility in Florence, so he had quite a cultural network of important people around him. And I think he partied a lot, to be honest, with them. He had a really good youth, and he had a good first, let's say, 25 years. But he also struggled, after completing his education, to find a position at the university. And he finally did so through those cultural networks that I just referred to. He started working in the University of Padova, which was one of the most important universities in Italy at the time. And then I think for him, something started to click, but it only really happened during his 40s. So Galileo really had his breakthrough moment in his 40s as a scholar, which is, I think, a fascinating piece of information for
2: and reassuring.
3: Exactly.
2: And just like with modern day scientists, you know, you have to establish your credibility. You have to align yourself with certain networks and institutions. One of the factors I was so fascinated to learn in your book, shaping his credibility in those early years, was the fact that he came from Florence. Why did that make a difference?
3: So it was really important because Florence was known as a place of learning and of high culture. So it was the place where people like Petrarch, Machiavelli, Dante came from. That was a really important signifier of cultural status and wealth that Galileo built on and was able to build on. But what was even more important was that after Galileo started working with the telescope, he was doing so in Padua and in Venice, and he was really able to sort of leverage his work with the telescope in Padua into a more permanent position there at the university. But Galileo was hoping to go to Florence and to work at the court in Florence, where the Medici family ruled, because he thought it would allow him to focus more on his research and on writing books rather than on teaching, which is, again, I think, something that many academics nowadays will recognize. So he was really hoping to make the move to Florence, and eventually he did so. But then to people in Padua, that signaled his unreliability, because he had started his work there, he had accepted a position there, and then he made this move, and he sort of confirmed the already existing stereotype that Florentines were not just cultured, but they were also deceitful. And those sort of stereotypes, they play a role in the early modern world of learning, and I think that's really fascinating.
2: Yeah, it was really interesting to see how almost like racial stereotypes, or regional stereotypes about people really affected how they were perceived at the time. Another thing that impacted his reputation then was at least one accusation of plagiarism. What was behind this?
3: So Galileo was not someone who was a very productive academic in the sense that he published a lot, especially in those first 40 years. But he did start working on this instrument, a geometrical compass, he called it, in Padua. And he would offer private tuition to students in his house to work on the instrument. And then he sold them a manual that he'd written. One of the students in Padua accused him of having plagiarized that instrument from another scholar. And the student, Baldassare Capra, wrote a manual in Latin to say that Galileo had plagiarized it. And Galileo, of course, felt that he needed to defend himself against these claims. And so Galileo turned to the board of the university, basically, to ask them to intervene, because this was, of course, a conflict between a student and a professor. And they organized sort of a scholarly trial in which they even asked the student, Capra, to perform certain mathematical calculations. And Capra didn't want to go along with it, but at the end it was exposed that he did not know how to work the instrument, or that he couldn't have written a manual himself. So Galileo's reputation, you know, was saved, but those accusations tend to linger.
2: Everything changed for Galileo in 1610. That was the kind of big breakthrough moment for him when he published his observations of Jupiter's moons, proving that the Earth was not the only body in the universe with its own satellites. And this quickly made him one of the most famous people in Europe. What was that like for him?
3: I think it was exciting, but it was also really quite difficult and challenging. The work really caused a stir, and the work sold out very quickly. People started writing him letters and asking for copies of his book, but also of the instrument, because Galileo's instrument was of a higher quality than many other instruments. And so people that did have a telescope could not necessarily make the same observations as Galileo, so they would accuse him of making things up. But he really made the conscious decision to send his best instruments to people that were of high aristocratic standing rather than of high scholarly standing. So that was another complicating factor. So people all over Europe start writing each other to ask what they have heard about Galileo's discovery, what they know about his character. And for Galileo, it's a frenzied period in which he's really trying to make the most out of the momentum that he's gotten, but also defend himself against these claims of plagiarism, against these accusations that he's just made things up. He's trying to give demonstrations, but sometimes, you know, the instrument is really tricky to work with. So sometimes people just don't have the eye quality to make the same observations. So it's really an interesting period, but it's also really difficult for Galileo.
2: And also around that time, there were various groups interested in promoting Galileo, including his patrons, of course, the powerful Medici family. What was in it for them?
3: In part, it's about prestige. For the Medici family, it's really about being the first family that has heavenly bodies, celestial bodies named after you. So that was really important. Around the Medici family, there's a group of poets who work at court, who are sort of tasked, or at least what they do is praise the Medici family as well as they can. So Galileo's work gives them another way of doing this. But for them, sometimes writing about Galileo's discoveries is also a way of playing nice with the cultural elite and gaining access to the literary academies in Florence. Then we have a group working in Rome, mostly the Accademia dei Lincei, they're called the Academy of the Lynx. And that's a really fascinating group because they work on new scholarship and they have this idea that scholarship needs to be based on observation. And so for them, Galileo's work is sort of an example of the success that can be obtained with this method. So they start really rallying around Galileo as well. So there's these different sort of things. It's about prestige. It's about appreciation for something truly remarkable. But it's also about those things intersecting.
2: And again, all very relatable, even though it happened such a long time ago.
3: Yeah.
2: And at the same time, of course, fame has its dark side. In 1633, we know that Galileo was put on trial for heresy for teaching that the earth was not the center of the universe, which was the biblical view at that time. In your book, you suggest that it was possibly professional jealousy that helped to precipitate this, that Galileo's contemporaries thought he had got too big for his boots. That was the impression I got when I was reading, and ended up denouncing him then to the Inquisition in Rome.
3: So Galileo is appointed by the Medici family a full professor for the rest of his life without the obligation to teach. But still, his colleagues at the University of Pisa feel that he is a threat to the stability of the curriculum, which is mostly Aristotelian based, so which places the earth firmly at the center of the universe. So they will attack Galileo because they feel he is threatening their students' right way of study, and that he's tempting them to stray from the Aristotelian path. Then there is a different group of opponents. They're Dominican preachers and friars in Florence. And they object to scholars making claims that go against the Bible. And those things, the scholarly world and the religious world, are very much intertwined. The danger for Galileo lies in the fact that they have access to channels that he cannot access himself and where he cannot really defend himself. He doesn't know what the exact allegations against him are. And those allegations are not just that Galileo is becoming too famous or is saying things that aren't true, but especially that people are presenting themselves as Galileisti, so as followers of Galileo, and also go around in Florence in the street sowing what people in the church consider to be untruths. That's the real danger for the Catholic Church at the time, that Galileo seems to be starting this movement that has the potential to disrupt authority and political order at the same time. Galileo is given a warning that he shouldn't teach heliocentrism anymore. But the wording of that order is quite vague. And so Galileo at some point feels that he does have the leeway to explore the topic hypothetically. But in a book he publishes in 1632, it's quite clear where he actually stands on the subject. And he also makes a very grave mistake, which is to put the favorite argument of the Pope, Urban VIII, the Pope essentially says, well, we cannot know for sure whether heliocentrism is true. And he has a favorite argument for that. And then Galileo puts that argument into the mouth of the stupidest of his three interlocutors in the dialogue.
2: That doesn't go down well with the
3: Pope.
2: That
3: doesn't go down well. No, of course not. No, it's an insult.
2: Yep.
3: That's a mistake that Galileo made.
2: You do mention in the book that this charge of heresy by the Catholic Church was meant to destroy a person's reputation, not just in life, but also after death. And I do wonder, how was Galileo then remembered after he died in 1642? Of course, now he is held up as one of the greats of modern science, but how was it immediately in that time?
3: Galileo's contemporaries really try to do everything they can to make sure that aspects of his memory are maintained that the church wants to see gone. So essentially, the church wants him to be remembered in a different light. They don't want him to be forgotten, but they want him to be remembered as a bad scholar, but a good penitent, someone who essentially eventually listened to the Catholic Church and their orders. But his contemporaries, his supporters, try in different ways, openly, less openly, to defend him. In the end, they succeed in portraying him not just as a successful scholar, but also as someone who suffered for science. And that's a really important feature of his long-term memory and something that is maintained until now, I think. Galileo is this martyr of science, which really brings together these ideas, again, of science and religion. And that also allow people nowadays to use Galileo for various ends. So I have encountered Galileo in many different settings, one of the most striking of which was during the marathon in Padova, where there was this portrait of Galileo next to the route to say, well, essentially to say, keep going, you can overcome all difficulty, just like Galileo did, which is a very fascinating use of the image of Galileo. But he's really everywhere nowadays.
2: Yeah, he absolutely is. I did wonder, just finally, while reading your book, what reflections you might have now on modern day scientific celebrity, especially in the age of social media. What lessons or warnings are there in Galileo's life for us today?
3: I think it's really important to realize that celebrity and fame are nowadays not considered to be as dangerous as they were in Galileo's time. So some of the associations with vanity and with pride have disappeared. And yet some of them also linger. And I think that some of the mechanisms that make fame into a really ambiguous but important asset in the early modern period, like emerging capitalism, commercial pressure, and mass media, those mechanisms have only established themselves more firmly, which means that scholarly fame is more attractive to various parties as well. And that means that I think as a scholar, you need to be very aware and cautious about who you align yourself with, because science can be politicized to such an extent. And I think that's something that we can really take away from Galileo's case. But what the case also shows is that Galileo tried to exert influence over the way that he was seen by contemporaries and remembered. But his case also shows that it's very difficult as an individual to do that, and that celebrity and fame are really things that are made by groups. So in the end, we only have limited control over our own persona.
2: That's a good thing to remember. Anna Luna Post, thank you so much.
3: Thank you, Angela.
2: Next month, I'll be interviewing Georgina Ferry about her biography of the Nobel Prize-winning chemist, Dorothy Hodgkin. See you then.
1: 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This show was edited by me, Sarah Crespi, and Kevin McLean. We had production help from Podigy. Our music is by Jeffrey Cook and Wen Koi Wen. 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

0: For Scientific American Science Quickly, I'm Rachel Feltman. If you're listening to this, you probably have a phone somewhere nearby. Think about that device for a second and ask yourself a question. Does it expand your horizons or does it contract them? For me, the answer is probably like a little bit of the former that I use to justify way too much of the latter. Fretting over the relationship you have with your phone is pretty common these days, but our little pocket computers are merely the brightest stars in the constellation of technological innovations that surround us. After all, humanity has been shaped by our relationship to tools since our ancestors first started breaking stuff open with rocks. Vanessa Cheng is the director of programs at Leonardo, the International Society for the Arts, Sciences, and Technology. Her book is called The Body Digital, a brief history of humans and machines from cuckoo clocks to ChatGPT. In it, she takes readers on a tour of our species' complex history with technology. Vanessa recently sat down to chat about her work with SIAM Associate Books Editor Bree Kane. Here's their conversation.
1: I wanted to start on something that you say fairly early on in the book, which is something that we're all wrong about, that there's these assumptions that our technology doesn't affect us, our corporeal physical bodies in this way. And this assumption is incorrect. You say it's a pretty foundational assumption about technological development, but that, of course, our technologies are affecting our physical bodies. So I wanted to ask you, I mean, you break this book down into body parts. What is it that is affecting our bodies so much? And what is the body part you personally are most concerned about right now?
2: This is the kind of foundational claim of my book, right? That even though technologies really want to disappear, or we want them to disappear and not affect our bodies, they're kind of this ongoing evolution of technologies. And I think I'm worried, but I'm also excited, I think, about some of the changes that are happening with us. And, you know, perhaps I'll start with talking about our hands, because that's where the book begins. And I think it's where people think a lot about where we interface with technologies. Think about our smartphones, the way we are kind of constantly interfacing with them. And I always like to talk about the technology of writing, right? Because it's something that, particularly now when we're texting all the time or we're using voice text and all of that, we don't really consider handwriting something that's a technology. But it's absolutely fundamental technology. It was transformative. You know, I'll talk about our hands, but also our minds in kind of really major ways. Did you have to do cursive classes when you were in school?
1: I did. My mother has beautiful penmanship. Unfortunately, I inherited my father's penmanship. And so some may say it's legible, but others may disagree
2: there. My father's a doctor. He's absolutely illegible. I can't read it at all. And my mother, too, has beautiful penmanship. But think about in school learning how to write. At first, it feels kind of like drawing because you're just making shapes. They don't have meaning. And you have to train your body in particular ways in your hands so that you can make shapes that are legible. And so it's not just about getting letters onto a page. It's about choreography, right? And training your body and your movement and your hands in ways that you can put these letters and these words together. And eventually that becomes second nature. And you kind of have to be disciplined to do that. And I think of that as really kind of continuous with all kinds of writing, right? When you're learning how to type, it's something you have to learn how to do, right? You have to be disciplined. You have to be disciplined by the shape of the keyboard. If you think about it, the QWERTY keyboard is, you know, not the most ergonomic format, but it's still in our smartphones. Why do we even have it there? Because it's something that's trained our bodies and choreographed our movements in such particular ways that, you know, it continues to do so. So what am I worried about? I'm worried that the way technologies shape our embodiment in like our hands is really generative, right? It disciplines us, but it also allows us to write. It allows us to communicate with each other. It allows us in a way to create words that can persist beyond when we die, because you can put something on paper and then it lives. That's incredible. It allows us to write poetry, to make art. That kind of discipline now in the context of the technologies that we're using, because the technologies are so proprietary, because they're designed by major companies, we're kind of getting you know, choreographed in these repetitive ways and in ways that are very brand oriented as well. I use an iPhone. My partner has a Samsung. I'm just absolutely useless when I turn his phone on, right? It is in those moments when I realize how much I'm trained within a particular kind of lexicon of movement and gestures, right? The technology. And I think you can really expand that into thinking about the ways different kinds of technologies now are conscripting and training our bodies in service of maybe it's hitting that buy button another time, right?
1: Yeah, I mean, I think you bringing up cursive is really interesting to me. It's a part of the book that I really stuck on for a moment there because it made me think about how ubiquitous technology is. We don't see it. Like you're saying, we don't think of writing as technology, but it is. We think of the printing press as technology, but there was something before that. And I thought also, you mentioned at one point in the book, War of the Worlds and the Twilight Zone, which I'm a huge fan of. And you talk about how these reflect a deep cultural fascination with how new communication technologies were warping time and space. And I thought the way that you discussed the microphone as a technology and how the recorded voice of someone really freaked people out. I mean, the recording, being able to listen to music so much further away from the musician than just off the stage, was really existential to people. And it immediately brought up these really big questions about authenticity to people, which I thought is interesting because that's still kind of what we're dealing with now. I mean, I can get sucked into my iPhone, as you're saying, and all the sparkly apps on there for hours and not realize it and not realize that my hand is cramping up even. But so what were the concerns that people had very early on that your research showed you? Like, what is the technology that was the oldest that seemed to bring up these really big existential questions that we're still trying to answer?
2: Yeah. You know, I mean, I think different moments have triggered different kinds of concerns. I've organized the book kind of along a broad trajectory of craft, you know, the kind of primordial engagement of our hands and our bodies with the world and the material world, to clockwork. So early kinds of automation, the cuckoo clock, for example, and then code. And I see that trajectory. And I think the clockwork era is where a lot of these kinds of anxieties really start to get rehearsed. You know, there are people building kind of proto robots, like these automatons that are mimicking writing, or they're mimicking music, or they look like the natural world, like birds. And they're triggering these feelings. People talk about the uncanny valley, right? When they see like 3D imagery or AI kind of imagery. But these kind of Renaissance era automatons were very uncanny as well, right? And there were these ideas, this kind of excitement, but also this anxiety and this kind of feeling of being unnerved by how close these machines were to life, but yet so far away, right? Like there's something really, really wrong with them. And tied up in that, the anxiety that it's not just that they mimicked life, but that they were displacing human activity and human creativity, right? So one, there's automatons and like robots that looked like humans, but they're also automated operations. So one of the early technologies I talk about in the book is the Jacquard loom, which is, it's a machine that's attached to a loom, to which people used to weave on. And it's kind of uses punch cards to automate designs. And before the Jacquard machine, making complicated designs on looms was really complicated, required a lot of people and a lot of expertise and, you know, a few different people at the loom. And this automated that. And you can kind of draw a line from that, in part because the model of the Jacquard loom can be traced in the punch cards to early computation. So too, though, with the displacement of the artisans and the kind of craftspeople who were using the loom at the time. So I think these anxieties and this threat to creativity comes hand in hand and always has been.
1: Yeah, I mean, as soon as you mentioned the Jacquard loom, my brain starts screaming about Ada Lovelace immediately, a patron saint in my house, at least. I mean, her work was really foundational. And there's a lot of computing that we do now that is just very simply built off of her foundation. We really haven't reinvented the wheel that much since her. But I want to ask you about that uncanny valley, because that was something that you talked about in the book quite a bit. And I thought was really interesting. We late last year had a feature article about grief bots and how these AI bots can really help people as they're grieving and talking to loved ones or just talking through some of their grief. And I have to say, I love that idea I love someone else being able to experience that in their grief. But the idea of me having deceased and then becoming a bot to help someone else grieve me, I'm inside the uncanny valley. I'm not having fun. I'm getting really freaked out because I like the idea of a hologram. I want to hold Princess Leia in my hand and have her say I'm her only hope, right? But I don't actually want someone to have a hologram of me. That seems to be the uncanny valley that we still haven't quite gotten out of with this technology. It's really fun until it gets really serious.
2: Yeah, I mean, I think this notion of the grief bot's a really interesting one in the context of like the product, right? And particularly the way in which AI is being used to kind of leverage human feeling into products, right? In a way that actually displaces human connection. Whether it's like a grief bot or erotic AI, there are people out there you could talk to or kind of work through your feelings. But that's painful, and it's kind of sometimes hideous, and having a body is wonderful and kind of horrible. And when you see someone who's been transformed into a hologram, maybe it kind of displaces the kind of pain of dying and the kind of messiness of what a death might have been. And I see that kind of a piece with erotic AI. You can go out and, you know, find someone to love, but they'll die and they'll get old. And all of these human things that, you know, are connected to having a body, you know, they're just inevitable. But a grief bot doesn't have a body. Hologram doesn't have a body, and they don't age and they don't die. And so there's this kind of rhetoric of connection, you know, and this rhetoric that like, oh, well, you don't have to feel that loss. So you can work through it. But what there is a cost to that, right? The cost is kind of working through the challenge of like actual human connection.
1: Yeah, I mean, I think there's a real lure to being understood. One thing that you talk about in the book is your Spotify playlist, right? That day list where Spotify just happens to know exactly the right song for you to listen to on your morning commute. And you've never been so understood than the day that Spotify gets it absolutely right. And you're like, this is it. This is the song I needed to catch the train. And then after reading this book, now whenever this happens, I have this wave of, oh no, my ones and zeros have been, they know me better than I know myself. What's going on here? I mean, it's very exciting until I start to really think about it. And then I get a little bit worried. And I think that is one of the most interesting problems and questions that we're still dealing with this technology, that I think your book really is unafraid to kind of swim into those waters and point out how weird it is and how we're all fish swimming around in it and we're all wet.
2: Yeah.
1: We just have to know that.
2: Yeah. I mean, I'm not a Luddite. I love technology. I just, you know, want more people to be engaged in making those technologies so they reflect what matters to us more. It's interesting you bring up what I was writing about Spotify because I love it too. You know, the song comes on, I'm like, yeah, that's great. I actually really like that. It does feel good to be known. And even in my acknowledgements, I was like, thanks, algorithmic curator. It really helped when I was writing to kind of get on that. And what was really, I think, striking when I was doing a bit of research, Spotify versus Tidal, and I was getting lost in some Reddit boards, people like, you know, Tidal just knows me better. Or Spotify knows me better. People seem mostly okay with that, right? They're okay with being known in that way. But you're paying a price, and the price is your listening habits are kind of up for grabs. And what that can lead to, I think, is homogenization, right? And it's homogenization for your listening ear, and you get kind of more of the same, perhaps, of what it is you like, and you don't get challenged. And it could also, depending on how it's deployed, lead to kind of the homogenization of culture. People think, oh, well, you know, people like this many downloads of this kind of song. Well, we can make more of that. I mean, that's been happening a long time. There are these like hit makers that all the pop stars work with and these producers. So they kind of already, these are existing tensions there. Working with data is, I think, very interesting. And I think there's a lot, in my day job, I work with media artists and people kind of doing art and science work. And there's people who make data art and kind of use data in really interesting ways, right? And I think that's what maybe needs to happen in here. It's okay to be known, but who is it who's getting that data and what are they doing with it? And how is it connecting you to other people? Or maybe it's not. And if it isn't, then that's a choice you have to make and accept.
1: One thing you mentioned in the book is this concept of design justice. And you mentioned the late Alice Wong's essay, I Still Have a Voice, which I think is a beautiful essay, and I highly recommend our listeners to read it. And she discusses the benefits and the serious downsides of text-to-speech, specifically given how Anglo-centric a lot of these text-to-speech programs are. So I wanted to ask you about that essay and why you chose to include it and what this can inform our larger understanding of how these technologies are benefiting us while also creating different new obstacles for us.
2: Yeah, for sure. Disability has a big role to play in my writing. It's really been thinking about disability and the way in which disabled people and creatives work with technology and show how technology has certain kinds of assumptions had everything to do with like informing my own thinking about the assumptions that technologies make about the bodies who use them. And so, you know, Alice Wong's essay is not the only disability-related text or example in the book. But I think what her essay really does is kind of show that these technologies, like text-to-speech, has incredible benefit, right? Like, if you can't speak anymore for whatever reason, then you can have a voice if that's something that you choose. But then there's a real disjunction between the voice that you might be used to and the voice that you think of as connected to your own body and what's out there. You know, you call it Anglo-centric. She's like, yeah, I mean, in that essay, she talks about Chinglish and the kinds of culturally attuned terms that she uses with her own family that are really kind of reflective of who she is, but also of the kind of social world she's embedded in. And so having that kind of gap and showing that failure, I think, is really important, right, in talking about technology, because it shows that like people who are using technologies, who need them, should be involved in the design for them. That's what design justice is, right? That design technologies are designed with assumptions about the abilities of people who use them, the gender of people who use them, the age, the culture, the language, the capacity. Captioning, for example, is another common technology for people who might be hard of hearing. And there's real shortcomings with captioning technology for people who are not native speakers or people who grew up deaf and who might have a deaf accent. You know, they're ironically the ones who might need to use captioning more, but they aren't represented in it. So it's not really working for them. You know, and then design justice, I think, is also thinking culturally. One of the things that really struck me when I was thinking about interfaces and technologies in this book is digitally disadvantaged languages, right?
1: Yes, you mentioned that. And yet the QWERTY keyboard does not have Chinese characters, and it can be quite difficult to kind of recreate that phonically using the letters that you have. I thought that was also a really interesting example, and one that honestly just reminded me of my own Anglo-centric vision on technology. That is, yeah, right. Not every language uses these letters. How are they also on the same internet that I am? Well, they must have figured something out. They adapted it to themselves instead of the technology adapting to them as a user, which then, exactly as you're saying, just goes right back to design justice. If they had been a part of the design team, someone would have said, hey, remember all the Chinese speakers in the world? They may want to use this one day too.
2: Although there was a Chinese typewriter prototype in the middle of the 20th century. Actually, it was very recently discovered. It's now at Stanford.
1: Have you seen it?
2: I have not. I've seen pictures of it.
1: Well, I hope you get to go visit soon. The chapter about design justice really reminded me of Caroline Criado Perez's work, Invisible Women. And you have a section of the book that kind of touches on the same point, which is the design justice goes all the way down to how our cities are built. How big are the sidewalks? And what are the crosswalks like? And do they fit a stroller? Do they fit a wheelchair? What is the quote unquote ideal body, as you say, that this city has been designed for, that this technology has been designed for? Can you talk to me about that, how this design justice concept goes all the way from our keyboards to the city streets?
2: Cities are really interesting insofar as, you know, they're supposed to reflect and be for people, right? They're supposed to be for people moving through them. Sometimes they're, you know, less for people who walk, and sometimes they're more for cars. Cities embody all kinds of choices, right, about who's going to use the environment. So one of my favorite examples is actually of this group called the Rolling Quads in Berkeley in the 70s. And they were a group of wheelchair users in Berkeley who protested and kind of created their own curb cuts. So curb cuts are, if you're not familiar, these little tiny ramps in the curb that mean that you don't have to step onto the curb. You can roll onto a curb. And if you don't have a curb cut and you're a wheelchair user or you have a stroller or you are riding a bike, it's not accessible. You actually cannot use the environment. It resists you moving through it, which means you actually can't fully participate in the environment as a citizen of that city. So the rolling quads poured concrete in some areas of Berkeley to create their own kind of renegade curb cuts and eventually took demands to the Berkeley City Council to make curb cuts for them. That launched the world's first curb cut program, and it's since kind of expanded nationally. And that means that anyone who needs that can actually use the city. You know, there are all other kinds of other design choices in a city that kind of reflect that. I saw a wonderful video of a world that was designed to be fully accessible. The telephone booths were a bit lower and nobody spoke. Everyone was using sign language, right? It was a disability-centered world. And it was just such an interesting pivot because someone watching that would be like, oh, right. Like, this is not designed for me, right? This is not designed for my body. I assume that because I can walk and I can talk and I can read, you know, language and particular signs, this is the thing about technologies wanting to be invisible. We don't notice them when they're invisible because they're made for us. But if they're not made for us, then suddenly that resistance is clear. And if you can't move through environment, if you can't read the signs, if you can't cross the street, if the crosswalk timer is too fast for you, you can't be in the world. These are kind of fundamental questions of rights and kind of participation of people. And I think we need to make really conscientious choices about what values we want to have and are encoded in our technology and how we're allowing them to actually shape the world around us.
1: Thank you so much, Vanessa.
2: Thank you. It's been a pleasure to be here.
0: That's all for today's episode. You can find more of SIAM's book coverage on our website. If there's a new release you think we should talk about on the show, let us know with an email to sciencequickly@siam.com. Our weekly news roundup will be back on Monday. Science Quickly is produced by me, Rachel Feltman, along with Fana Mwangi, Sushmina Patek, and Jeff Delvisio. This episode was edited by Alex Segura. Shayna Poses and Aaron Shattuck fact-check our show. Our theme music was composed by Dominic Smith. Subscribe to Scientific American for more up-to-date and in-depth science news. For Scientific American, this is Rachel Feltman. Have a great weekend.

0: For Scientific American Science Quickly, I'm Rachel Feltman. Are humans inherently selfish? We've covered research on this very show that says otherwise. But looking at the realities of wealth disparity, wars fought over fuel, and casual overconsumption as the planet burns, it can certainly feel like our species must be somehow rotten at its core. Our guest today has a different perspective. Author Jeremy Lent is the founder of the Deep Transformation Network, a global online community geared toward creating a better future for humanity. He argues that while our society's current systems are exploitative and destructive, the natural state of humanity and of the planet we live on is one of mutuality and shared abundance. His latest book, Eco-Civilization, is a deeply researched manifesto on the inevitable failure of our entrenched systems, as well as a roadmap for a radically sustainable vision for humanity's next chapter. Thank you so much for coming on to chat with us.
1: You're welcome. Looking forward to it, Rachel.
0: So tell me a little bit about your new book. You say you aim to change the operating system of the entire world. Why don't we start with what's wrong with our current operating system?
1: Sure. So what does it mean to change the operating system of our world? What do I even mean when we talk about our operating system? And we can understand that really as the system that drives our economics and our cultural behaviors and our senses of norms that are so much part of our lives, we don't even realize that it's there. It's kind of the implicit underlying set of assumptions that we collectively live according to. A little bit like a fish in water that never realizes it's actually in the water. And in our case, this operating system can be traced back to the rise of modernism in early modern Europe in around the 17th century or so. And it's a worldview, really, that was transformative and set the conditions for our world today. And it led to all the great advances in technology and science that we can all be incredibly grateful for. And it also led to a shift in the understanding of humanity's relationship with each other and with the rest of life on Earth. And it was one that really kind of got to look at nature itself as more like a machine and something that could be understood by breaking it down into its little parts. And there was this idea at the time from Francis Bacon of conquering nature, which was inspiring. It was almost underlay the scientific revolution that then took place. But it led to the sense of humans being separate from the rest of living Earth. In fact, the rest of life itself really just being a machine and therefore being just a resource that could be exploited and extracted from as much as you needed. And that same worldview led to basically Europeans viewing the rest of other people as resources they could extract from, and the rise of colonialism and everything that led ultimately to the rise of our global economic system today. And ultimately, what my earlier work, as well as this book, shows is that this is a worldview that leads naturally to a sense that extraction and exploitation is actually a good thing, and that as human beings, we're selfish, greedy people in a competitive world, and the best thing we can do is recognize that and act accordingly. But those actually have been shown in many different scientific fields to be basically illusory, not actually what science, in fact, tells us about what we are as human beings or what life is on this earth. And this is a part of the way in which this book looks at shifting that operating system to one that's actually more consistent with our evolved humanity, our evolved human values that could lead more to flourishing than our system does today.
0: Could you tell me a little bit about the sort of methodology that goes into your books? You know, where are you researching? Tell me how they come together.
1: Well, I'm somebody who does a ton of interdisciplinary research. But because I didn't come from a particular discipline, it gave me the freedom to actually create books that are very multidisciplinary. And really, if there's a sort of a pattern in each of my books, it's that I feel what I can bring to an ordinary reader is that sort of an accessible insight into some of the deep research, which has been done in different fields, but tends to be more niche and separated and compartmentalized rather than integrated to get a bigger overview of something.
0: So tell me about where you found inspiration for, you know, the sort of new operating system that you're writing about.
1: I found the inspiration for that in some of my earlier books. This current book I just wrote about eco-civilization, in ways it could be regarded as the third book of a trilogy, because these first two books looked at the sort of deeper layers. Essentially, where did we come from as human beings? Where did this dominant culture come from? Ideas that we take for granted? And what are alternative ways to make meaning out of things? So that very first book, called The Patterning Instinct, was more like a diagnosis, if you will, a history of the different ways in which humans have made sense of the universe all the way from hunter-gatherer times to the present. And it shows how there have only been a few different shifts in really big worldviews in human history, from like a nomadic hunter-gatherer worldview to a sort of a cluster of early civilizational agrarian worldviews, to the split in the last couple of thousand years between an East Asian and the Western worldview. The follow-on book called The Web of Meaning, Integrating Science and Traditional Wisdom to Find Our Place in the Universe, is really where that alternative operating system, if you will, is kind of fleshed out. And it's an operating system that is based rather than on separation, the way I was describing modernism today, is actually based on a sense of deep interconnectedness. And interestingly, this is highly scientifically rigorous, that what we think is science, a lot of the time, it tends to be preconceptions that emerged in the 17th century or whatever, and have become so permeated through not just popular culture, but even scientific culture. One simple example of that is the sense of reductionism, which is a great scientific methodology, basically initiated by Descartes, like cut everything into its smallest pieces to understand it better. But because it was so successful, it almost became a victim of its own success and became what I call ontological reductionism, where people go, well, this is so successful, it answers so many questions, that it must be the only way to make sense of anything in the universe, and any other thing must be wrong or invalid. But in the last 100, 150 years, systems sciences, anything from ecology to complexity theory to all kinds of cognitive sciences, sciences of connection, if you will, have shown that, in fact, if you look at the connections between things, they can actually tell us sometimes much more about a system than just the actual details themselves. So it doesn't refute reductionism as a methodology, but it says there's another way of making sense of the world, too. And what's fascinating is that when you explore the implications of those different sciences, it leads to that recognition of this deep interconnectedness of all living stuff in the world, as well as humans with the rest of life, that indigenous knowledge traditions, as well as Buddhism and Taoism and other East Asian philosophies, have always talked about. So a big recognition from all of this is that in the sort of modernist worldview, we assume there's an absolute split between what science tells us and wisdom traditions, and we can respect wisdom traditions and spiritual traditions and all that stuff. But there's something

0: many or most people around the world would say, well, of course, we should have a system that does that. But in fact, we actually have a system that does the opposite. Mm. It's a system that extracts and exploits and is designed around what's been called a wealth pump, essentially, that sets the conditions to suck wealth essentially from the work that people do in the rest of life to a very tiny elite at the very top. And a big message of this book is that this different kind of world, this eco-civilization, is not some faraway utopia, but it shows that there's actually the ideas in different domains of society for us to look at, to understand, and then build on.
1: Could you give us some examples of that?
0: Well, one maybe good way of looking at that is around corporations, which right now dominate the global economy. But if you look at the 100 largest economies in the world today, roughly 69 of them are actually transnational corporations rather than nation states. And corporations have been designed not to actually use their efficiency and everything they do for the benefit of people, but for the benefit of shareholders. And that's one of the bigger reasons why we live in a world today that seems so suboptimal for so many people. But what people are not aware of is that there's other ways to organize big entities. An example then is a huge cooperative conglomerate in the Basque Country in Spain called Mondragon. And Mondragon is the size of a large transnational corporation. It's one of the biggest, most successful corporate entities in Spain. It's multiple different industries, employs something like 80,000 people, but it's designed as a cooperative. The profit it makes is for its own employees. And there's a very, very tight pay ratio between the highest paid and the lowest paid people in the entire company. The highest paid CEO has no more like than six times the salary of the lowest paid person in any of the companies. And of course, in corporate America, it's almost like 1,000 times ratio mm-hmm. between that. And that's an example which almost no people realize, that you can actually organize these complex enterprises. It can be done not just according to a for-profit motive.
1: Well, so I'm sure that you get a lot of pushback on these ideas as, you know, perhaps being naive. And you and many scientists we've talked to on the show make the very strong case that in terms of sort of what is innate to humanity, you know, we are a collaborative species, that the sort of status quo is a very artificial, recently imposed status quo. But in terms of, you know, other ways that people might say that this is pie in the sky, saying that, well, sure, it might be sort of the way the world is meant to operate, but we're so entrenched in these systems, it's naive to think we could change them. What do you say to that?
0: Well, the best way to understand that question is to think about where our system is headed right now and what that means about the whole concept of what is realistic. So many scientists have been looking at the unsustainable way in which our whole dominant civilization works right now and have been putting out huge publicized warnings to the world. There's a group in Stockholm called the Stockholm Resilience Institute that has mapped out what are the 9 different parameters of a safe operating space for the Earth today. They've spent years and years calculating what those are, things like greenhouse gas pollution, the acidification of the oceans, etc. And in 7 of those 9 cases, we have blown through the barriers for the safe operating space. Even the UN Secretary General says we're on a path of collective suicide. So when you have so many different scientists putting out these warnings, you could say that looking at incremental changes for a system that is careening out of control and assuming that making a few incremental changes here and there will actually make the difference we need is actually the most unrealistic set of assumptions that we can do. So what I'm offering in this book is actually consistent with what in the planning world is a methodology called backcasting, which starts from a different point of view. And the way backcasting works is rather than saying where we are right now and what's doable next year or whatever, it says, where do we want or need to be in the future in order to get to a world where people can flourish, where people can actually be born into a regenerated world and live lives of fulfillment. Once we've understood what's needed to do that, then what backcasting does, it says,

0: Okay, now that we understand where we want to go, what are the steps we need to take from where we are right now to get to that place? And the reason backcasting is an important methodology in this respect is we still go back to where we are now and take steps, but it may lead to a different set of choices and steps that we take right now to get towards, start moving towards that better future than if we were simply following what seems to be the most doable thing right now.
1: And so what can everyday people do, the concrete steps that people can take?
0: One of the most important things people can do is begin to recognize this basically myth that believes that we have to outcompete and that everything is a zero-sum game. And we basically live in a rat race and the only smart thing to do is to look out for number one. As human beings, we did evolve in this different way to be cooperative and to work together. And the way we actually get true pleasure is in community, is with those around us and feeling cared for, feeling respected by others around us and actually contributing to that collective flourishing. Once we begin to reorient around that, we don't have to get some hero idea that we've got to change the world ourselves. But by working with others collectively to actually put things right, even in our local way, is a very powerful way to begin that shift and really to be acting along with millions and millions of people around the world towards making that better future for all of us.
1: That's all for today. We'll be back on Friday with a conversation about how humans and machines have evolved together, from cuckoo clocks all the way to ChatGPT. Science Quickly is produced by me, Rachel Feltman, along with Fonda Mwangi, Sushmita Patek, and Jeff Delvisio. This episode was edited by Alex Sagiera. Shana Poses and Aaron Shattuck fact-check our show. Our theme music was composed by Dominic Smith. Subscribe to Scientific American for more up-to-date and in-depth science news. For Scientific American, this is Rachel Feltman. See you next time.

0: Don't you wish your life came with a warning app?
1: Stop. 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
1: You should not send that text.
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4: 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I'm Alex Wise.
5: It's a conspiracy of corruption and pollution.
4: In 2016, the leader of the MAGA cult, who believes that climate change is some sort of hoax, incorrectly referred to the EPA as the Department of Environmental Protection, then vowed to, quote, get rid of it in almost every form. After listening to this week's guest on Sea Change Radio, you might think that getting rid of the EPA actually would have been preferable. Rather than protecting the environment, the EPA in its current iteration is rolling back sensible regulations and, frankly, wreaking havoc. Today we hear from John Walk, a senior attorney at the NRDC, the Natural Resources Defense Council, to discuss the enormous environmental cost of artificial intelligence, or AI, whose data centers consume ungodly amounts of water and electricity. We learn about the unquenchable thirst of these data centers, how much of this problem is uniquely American, and why new EPA policies constitute a Trojan horse filled with enemies of the environment, poised to pollute and consume at will.

0: I'm joined now on SeaChange Radio by John Walk. John is a senior attorney in the Environmental Health Program at the NRDC, the Natural Resources Defense Council, and he's a federal clean air director there. 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
1: Thank you, Alex. Good to be here.
0: So I wanted to talk about data centers with you today. You spearhead the NRDC's efforts to educate and fight back against the polluting nature of these data centers. Before we talk about some of the things that we can and can't do from a legal perspective, maybe you could give our listeners a better perspective on just where the waste and pollution is coming from with these data centers.
1: I'd be happy to, Alex. So as most of your listeners probably know, there's just been an explosion of data centers announced and under construction and already operating across the United States. And there are estimates that they are now consuming 12% of all US electricity by the next couple of years. And all that electricity has to come from somewhere. And unfortunately, it is coming from fossil fuels, primarily from methane gas and some other even dirtier forms. There's been a rapid expansion of methane gas power plants by electric utilities on the utility grid. It has been estimated that if all of the data center in development and planned in the United States are built, that the existing methane gas fleet among utilities in the United States will grow by nearly 50%. That is just an astonishing growth. It outpaces the 15-year period between 2001 and 2016 when there was a gas explosion due to fracking. So you're going to have more smog-forming nitrogen oxides from utilities meeting data center demand with methane gas. Equally alarming, or more so, is the astonishing amount of methane gas combustion turbines that data centers are building on site. We call it behind the meter because it's not connected to the utility grid.
0: And why is that? They own like their own little mini grid in this sense?
1: It's amazing, but they are essentially building power plants on site because they cannot get connected to the grid fast enough. And this industry is all about speed to market. It's about accelerated construction, accelerated development, and they want to beat their competitors to market and get their AI engines instituted in our brains and computers before anywhere else. So they just can't wait for utilities to build them. They can't wait for the transmission lines or the interconnections to happen. So they are just building their own power plants. Because these data centers and server farms cannot be down for more than 5 minutes, they rely upon emergency backup power. And unfortunately, what they rely upon is the dirtiest fueled power that exists in the United States. They are dirty diesel backup generators for emergency power. And to give you a sense, they can emit up to 600 times more smog-forming pollution than the combustion turbines that run on gas and operate at the same plants. So we don't want these things to be running. There's a single data center in Delaware, for example, that's about 1.2 gigawatts of power, which is quite enormous. It's using 500 backup generators.
0: Diesel generators.
1: Diesel generators, dirty diesel backup generators. And you've seen, thanks to data centers, dirty diesel generator capacity triple from just 2018 to 2024. And really, we've experienced the highest explosion in data centers in 2024, 2025, and 26. So that problem's getting worse and not better. So the Trump administration has very consciously delayed the planned retirement of dirty coal power plants. The companies wanted to retire, and the Trump Department of Energy actually issued legal orders prohibiting them from retiring. And this has happened at 15 power plants involving 34 fossil fuel burning electric units in just the first 2 years of the Trump administration. I looked up the numbers, and the plants that have been delayed from retiring emitted nearly 65 million tons of carbon dioxide emissions in the year 2023, which is equivalent to the emissions of about 15 million gas-powered vehicles driven for an entire year on highways. So you've got this very conscious pro-data center, pro-coal Trump administration that's forcing Americans to breathe air pollution from coal plants that the companies wanted to retire because it wasn't cost-effective to operate them.
0: Let's return to the science later. And if you could give us a glance behind the curtain of what you and your colleagues at the NRDC are doing to try to mitigate this threat and what listeners can do to get engaged in the fight.
1: So, my work at NRDC in Washington focuses on fighting Trump administration rollbacks of the Clean Air Act, the vast majority of which are happening at EPA, paradoxically, which is leading the charge to roll back Clean Air Act safeguards for Americans. And I've cataloged quite a few of these rollbacks that we're fighting that I'm just going to rattle off to give you a sense of the breadth. So on May 11th, the Trump EPA proposed a rule that was specifically touted to promote the construction and development of data centers. And this rule would allow data centers, power plants, and other industrial polluters to complete major construction at new facilities before obtaining the federal clean air permits that have long been required by the law. And I'm talking about 50 years they have been required. The Trump administration has just announced we're going to let these data centers construct much of the facility where the server farms are located and the associated buildings, so long as they don't start work on the equipment that pollutes. Now, you may say to yourself, well, that doesn't seem like a problem. If they're still going to get permits for the polluting equipment, what's the problem with that? The problem with that is that for over 50 years, the law has guaranteed Americans and guaranteed state regulators the right to oppose the very siting and construction of an entire facility in their community if it is harmful to their health, to their air quality, even to surrounding, vegetation and terrain where the facility will be built. And so that's why the Clean Air Act has always required these Clean Air Act permits before you can construct the facility, not just construct the polluting equipment. And the Trump administration is just flagrantly violating this part of the law. We will oppose it first in comments to the agency, and then down the road, almost certainly oppose it through litigation.
0: So just to be clear, the way that they're violating the law and the previous standards is that they're now saying ex post facto, once you've built this center, then we'll go in and we'll make sure you get the correct certification for it. But the cat's already out of the bag in that sense, especially if you're a politician in that district that just has 600 new jobs that have been brought into their district for this thing. Are you really going to just shut that plant down? Probably not as a politician. You're going to look at it through a self-serving lens, unfortunately. Is that a fair characterization?
1: Bingo. It's exactly right. Not only the politician, the regulator is not going to shut it down. The judge is not going to shut it down. It is designed to contort the entire process by allowing them to build up hundreds of millions of dollars of what we call equity in the ground to prevent the regulator from disapproving the air permit, which is a legal right that citizens can request and that regulators can pursue if the air quality is harmed excessively due to this plant. It's designed to make the entire process a fraud in effect.
2: Jehoshaphat, the mongrel cat, jumped off the roof today. Some say he fell, but I could tell he did himself away. His eyes weren't bright like they were the night we played checkers on the train.

0: This is Alex Wise on Sea Change Radio, and I'm speaking to John Walk. He is a senior attorney at the NRDC. So, John, we were talking about Trump's rollbacks of the Clean Air Act. Maybe you can continue on some of the strategies that you and your colleagues have to try to stop this from happening, because it seems like this is the nightmare scenario of capitalism on steroids.
1: I think that's a fair characterization. The right that we have and all citizens in the United States have under the law is to make sure that the government, like EPA, if they want to try to roll back health or environmental safeguards, goes through a rulemaking where the public is allowed to weigh in with comments and objections, both technical and legal. And then EPA can go ahead and finalize the rollback, but we then have the right to go to court. So that's the playbook that NRDC has followed for really over 50 years. And it's the playbook that we are pursuing. So we have been very successful in the first Trump term in preventing a lot of these rollbacks. We've been successful so far in the first 2 years, and I think we will continue to be. But it's really just, it's an onslaught. I think of it sometimes as like a out of control rush of rollbacks by the Trump administration. It's like being hit in the face by a gushing fire hydrant. It's just almost too much. And then the water from the fire hydrant is toxic, of course. So it's 24/7 here, because they are just issuing these rollback proposals on a weekly basis for carbon dioxide and smog and soot and mercury and lead and arsenic and, you know, PFAS and you name it. They are rolling back safeguards. There is not a positive clean air action coming out of the Trump EPA. It is rollbacks 24/7, 365 days a year.
0: And as somebody who served under the Clinton administration in the EPA, you know the language, you know the procedures. This must be horrifying to you. What kind of insights can you glean from how this is strayed from standard operating procedure and then act accordingly?
1: So the Trump EPA is so reckless in their rollback ambitions that they are violating the substance of the law in multiple respects. They're violating the procedure of the law. The problem is there's just so many of these rollbacks that it requires resources across multiple groups. And the Justice Department under Trump is getting strapped for attorneys and resources because they are trying to defend so many lawsuits that have been prompted by reckless action by EPA. And we're seeing things I've never seen before. I mentioned that these data centers are not able to get the combustion turbines that they want from the grid so that they're building them on site. The Trump EPA is taking it to another level. They suggested very recently that they would allow these methane gas combustion turbines and dirty diesel generators to be mounted onto trucks, literally the beds of huge trucks, in order to call these sources of power mobile sources, i.e. vehicles, like cars and trucks. Because Clean Air Act permitting doesn't apply to vehicles, it applies to facilities and sources. So what they are saying is, well, we're going to allow you to circumvent Clean Air Act permittings that apply to facilities and plants, because we're going to call your power sources now vehicles because they're mounted onto truck beds. I wish I were making it up, but that's the level of insanity that we are seeing right now from the Trump administration in order to try to promote and accelerate these data centers.
0: And did the EPA prompt and spoon feed the industry these workarounds, or is this something that the industry came up with and the EPA did a nudge, nudge, wink, wink action on it?
1: It's a conspiracy of corruption and pollution. Really, the ideas are inseparable. This one was an idea first floated by industry, but EPA is being run by former industry attorneys. So they're thick as thieves in the rollback ideas that are passed around.
0: Is there a way to fix the EPA under this current administration, or do we need to just consider them the enemy of the environment until we can restore sanity in terms of the people who run the EPA?
1: Judged by its own actions, the Trump EPA is acting like the enemy of the environment and public health and safeguards for the American people. I think about your question this way. The Trump EPA is like a kidney stone. This too shall pass in January 2029. But the data centers that they are promoting and accelerating now will cause harm to the body politic and democracy and the environment and the American people for far, far longer than January 2029. So the existential struggle that public interest groups are facing around the country and local communities all over the United States, where these data centers are sprouting like poisonous mushrooms, is to try to bring some sanity to stop the ones that deserve to be stopped, to try to make them use clean energy where they're going to be built, to not allow them to consume as much water as they do. Let me give you a little figure. There's a single data center in Iowa that in 2024 consumed 1 billion gallons of water. That's billion with a B. Okay, that's probably the most that we have seen, but the water consumption that's happening in watersheds and reservoirs around the country has actually galvanized community level bipartisan opposition in red states and blue states. Marjorie Taylor Greene's former district in Georgia sits on a lake, and they were horrified to see that the lake was being drained by data centers. These water concerns are arising in California, which is already water strapped, as you know. Northern Virginia is home to an immense number of data centers. So is Georgia. Texas has more than the next seven states combined that are building there. So we're seeing a real uprising of concern and opposition in blue states and purple states and in states as red as Utah, where Kevin O'Leary from Shark Tank is trying to build a 9 gigawatt powered data center called Stratos that just sideswiped the community because they weren't giving notice into it until a rubber stamped vote was run through. So I've been a clean air attorney for 30 years, and I've really never seen anything quite like this explosion of data centers and the rapid backlash that is happening on a bipartisan basis across the United States.

0: This episode is dedicated to the memory of jazz legend Sonny Rollins, who just passed away at the age of 95. This is Alex Wise on Sea Change Radio, and I'm speaking to John Walk. He is a senior attorney at the NRDC. So, John, you just mentioned the water consumption. How can the polluting water issue be one that you and your colleagues can use to alert the public of the problem without seeming overly alarmist?
1: Well, the simple physics of the sheer volumes of water that are required to cool the the electricity usage, the computers, the servers, everything that's required, means that it's pretty universally acknowledged that just massive volumes of water are required. So there are two types of water issues. One is water usage or consumption. How much water is needed and used on a yearly basis to cool these data centers? And where is that water coming from and what it is doing to the surrounding water reserves in a community?
0: And why isn't that water being reused? This is almost always fresh water, right? There's not a lot of circular water solutions being implemented while they exist.
1: If a good question in the United States doesn't have an immediate answer, the answer is almost always money. It costs money for them to do the circulation of water on site, the reuse or recycling of water. It is much cheaper for them to just take the water from the public, from the groundwater and from streams and the like. And that, above all, I think has galvanized public concern and opposition because people are literally seeing the water pressure in their faucets and showers drop soon after a data center begins operation nearby. And as we all know, those things hit home. When you're at your house and you don't have the water you need, you're going to notice that right away, and it's a cause and effect relationship. So there are solutions, as you said. There is requiring the reuse and recycling and recirculation of water that's been used already at the facility. And there are some companies haltingly that are beginning to agree to that, but it's not being required in the vast majority of cases. And in fact, we are paying for these facilities through our politicians to be located in our communities with enormous tax breaks. They're not paying us for the water overuse or overconsumption. We are paying through the tax system for them. And I think that has to change. It is simply not sustainable. And I think it's going to be the tip of the sword in some much needed reforms to improve the environmental performance and water consumption by these data centers. The second issue, which is a little harder to get your hands around right now, is water pollution. And that's simply the waste coming from these facilities and what it's doing to surrounding water tables or streams or other things where discharging is occurring. Now, this is not as bad as it is from an oil refinery or other types of industrial operations in the United States, but it's not nothing, and it's something we should be thinking about. In both cases, the thing that concerns me most as a public health advocate and an attorney is the questions of harm from both of those categories of water pollution and water usage are shrouded in secrecy in two respects. Many of these data center developers are entering into what are called non-disclosure agreements or NDAs with the local politicians to try to shield and conceal as much of the information from the public as possible. And the second way is that when requests are made through state sunshine laws, sometimes called freedom of information laws, regulators and data centers are conspiring to claim that how much water they are using at the facility is confidential business information. They are claiming that it is, in effect, a trade secret.
0: That sounds similar to the fracking.
1: It's exactly like that. I think it is more outrageous with data centers because they're not injecting, proprietary chemicals or any chemicals into the water. They're just simply using excessive amounts of water for cooling purposes. And there's nothing confidential or trade secret related about that. It is embarrassing. It is politically sensitive. Regulators and companies have been fighting that disclosure. There's one brave state court judge in the Commonwealth of Virginia who looked at the legal question and said, nonsense. There is no way that this is a trade secret. You need to disclose to the public how much water is involved. And she required it to be disclosed. So that's another thing that NRDC works on to find these cases where we think it's just both harmful and reckless and illegal to hide from the public basic information about how much of their water is being used or stolen to cool these massive hyperscaler data centers.
0: So, John, I was really surprised to learn how uniquely American this problem is. Perhaps you can expand on that.
1: So we know that data centers are not just being built and operated in the United States. It's happening globally. Of 114 gigawatts of new data center capacity globally that was expected to be powered by methane gas, 90% of it, over 100 gigawatts, was being built in the United States. So while it's true that there are data centers being built in Mexico and India and other countries, the real explosion in the market and in the addition of fossil fuel capacity to power these data centers is happening right here in the good old US of A. It's really hard to find many states in the United States right now that are not being touched by this creeping web of data centers consuming energy, causing pollution, consuming water, and even driving up electricity bills for average Americans.
0: John Walk is a federal clean air director and a senior attorney at the Environmental Health Program for the NRDC, the Natural Resources Defense Council. John, thanks so much for being my guest on SeaChange Radio.
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4: What happens when mixtapes meet memes? This is Gen Zex. Join J.M. Bell and Braxton Bunnell as they break down the news, music, movies, trends, and moments that shape Gen X and the world Gen Z is creating right now. We're judging the worlds that raised us, from landlines to smartphones. This is Gen Zex, the culture that was versus the culture that's trending.
5: We were talking about Michael Bay on the comic book show, and consensus was the guy could take a picture of a piece of shit and it'd be beautiful.
6: Oh, and he often has. Yeah. Oh, yeah. Some of the most beautifully shot, just dog shit movies you've ever seen.
5: Yeah. Yeah, I was comparing him to the cinematographers that they use for like Top Gear. Mm-hmm. And how, yeah, he has a shitload more money, but, you know, they shoot cars every week. So you think even out, but he's light years ahead.
6: Oh, yes. Like, I would say Michael Bay, specifically Transformers, defined action movies for like a decade.
5: Yeah.
6: Like, after that, every action movie was trying to mimic that, like, Michael Bay style of direction.
5: Yep. Go fast, blow it up, tight shot. Mm-hmm. But, yeah, the dude's got an eye. You know, it's not very good at reading scripts, but...
6: Oh, God, no.
5: It's really good. It's really good at pointing, shooting a camera.
6: Someone just needs to, like, give him a regular, like, action movie script like he would direct and just, like, swap it right before he reads it.
5: Oh, there you go. Yeah, give him something garbage and then sneak him something good.
6: Yeah. Sneak him something good. Get like an even bigger like executive producer on it to have like a little more creative control.
5: Yeah.
6: Just to kind of like guide him a little bit.
5: Yeah. Or you know, let him spend half an hour with Jonathan Frakes. You know? Mm-hmm. That guy's good. But he's calm.
6: Oh, yeah.
5: Yeah, I don't know. Anyway, we're here for the show this week. I believe, sir, that you went first last week, so I'll go first this week.
6: All right.
5: The week of August 12th, 1988. Civil Liberties Act of 1988. Yep, you heard me. Reagan signed a historic measure on August 10th, providing $20,000 in restitution payments to Japanese Americans who were incarcerated in camps during World War II, to which the ancestors of slaves are like, the fuck? The Republican National Convention was going to be in New Orleans, Louisiana. Delegates started to arrive to nominate George Herbert Walker Bush for president.
6: HW.
5: Yeah. Steve Winwood held the number one spot in the United States Billboard Hot 100 with his hit song Roll With It. But we had the drought. We had the 1988 drought. Much of the United States continued to suffer through a devastating drought and severe heat waves, which caused massive crop damage and billions of dollars in losses across the country. Boston Red Sox defeated the Detroit Tigers 9-4, securing a then-American League record of 23 consecutive home victories.
6: Wow.
5: The Duke and Duchess of York welcomed their first child, Princess Beatrice. And former South African political prisoner Nelson Mandela was hospitalized to receive treatment for tuberculosis. Because if John Green's taught me anything in the last few years, it's that everything is tuberculosis. And then in theaters, Martin Scorsese's The Last Temptation of Christ, which we will also be watching at some point on this show.
6: I don't think I've seen that.
5: Imagine Harvey Keitel with shock red hair.
6: Okay.
5: That's the movie.
6: All right.
5: Yeah, what is it? I can't remember. Anyway, fuck it. Last Temptation of Christ officially opened in theaters in select cities on August 12th, drawing massive protests and boycotts from various religious groups. On the same day, The Western, starring Emilio Estevez, Kiefer Sutherland, Dylan, I'm going to say Mega Hunt. What the hell is his name? Dylan something?
6: Oh, I'm looking at the cast list. There's not a Dylan on here.
5: No, there is. Dermot. Dermot, not Dylan. Dermot. Dermot Mulroney. Oh, yes. Terrence fucking Stamp. Priscilla. Priscilla, mm-hmm. Queen of the Desert. My Name is Zod. Kneel Before Me. Terrence Stamp was in this movie for about a minute and a half. And Jack fucking Palance. Love Jack Palance. Worst actor of all time. He's so bad.
6: He was kind of like... I feel like he kind of set the tone for this movie of kind of like a goofy villain.
5: Yeah.
6: Like, he was very just comically evil entire time.
5: And Irish. Bad accent. Who else do we have? Kiefer Sutherland, Lou Diamond Phillips, Charlie Sheen, Casey Seismasco, whom I don't know that I know. But he played Charlie. He did a great job. I liked him a lot.
6: The only person that I really like clocked right off the bat were was Lou Diamond Phillips. I didn't recognize like Kiefer Sutherland and Emilio Estevez.
5: See, I recognize them more from this time than I do now.
6: Okay.
5: You know, just because this is when I knew them. This is when I was going to their movies, you know. Kiefer Sutherland was in that vampire movie I suddenly can't remember the name of. Lost Boys, you know. Charlie Sheen was in fucking everything, including Ferris Bueller's Day Off. Emilio Estevez was all over the place, you know. So, I mean, these were just the movies I was going to at the time.
6: That's fair. I mean, I think it's because, like, my main connection to Kiefer Sutherland, because he was in 24, yeah?
5: Yeah.
6: The show.
5: Yeah.
6: Yeah. So I never watched any of 24. But played the hell out of Metal Gear Solid 5, The Phantom Pain, where he is Big Boss and Venom Snake, respectively. And then Lou Diamond Phillips, I recognize him from Longmire.
5: Oh, yeah, yeah.
6: Longmire is such a fantastic show, and he is amazing in that.
5: Well, he really is. He plays Henry very well.
6: Oh, yeah.
5: Okay, so Young Guns. I was raised with the Westerns.
6: Mm-hmm.
5: Okay, and this at the time that it came out, I shit you not, and I'm not speaking for everyone on this one, like I would with something delightful like the Rocky Horror Picture Show. I need to put that on the list. you know, this was the Avengers for Westerns fans.
6: Okay.
5: This was
6: Westerns Infinity War.
5: Yeah. I mean, really, it was brash, it was exciting, it was cocky, you know. It was not your father's Western.
6: Fantastic practical effects.
5: Yeah.
6: On the gunshots.
5: Yeah, yeah. Very, very, very well shot. So the film follows Billy the Kid, played by Emilio Estevez, who was a delight as Billy the Kid throughout.
6: Mm-hmm.
5: You know, he was his best little smart-ass self. It's great. I liked it. And so he gets adopted by Terrence Stamp, and Zod's all, you can stay here, but you got to learn how to read. And then turns out he can read mm-hmm. quite well. You know, and then they hang out and they kind of get attached. And then there's a cattle problem, because there's always a cattle problem.
6: Yeah, I think it was Tunstall was putting in a bid on Murphy's cattle.
5: Yep.
6: Or whatever, the cattle contract.
5: Yep, trying to run him off because he's English. So they just end up murdering Zod. John, I can't remember, Tunstall, was it?
6: Yeah, John Tunstall.
5: John Tunstall. So they murder him. The boys get deputized and go a little apeshit.
6: Billy goes apeshit. And then some others fall in line.
5: Yes. Yes. So this was a star-making vehicle for Emilio Estevez. You know?
6: Mm-hmm.
5: It was, it was just fun. And it was so much fun then that my nostalgia for it makes me sad that he just directs now. That he doesn't act anymore. Because I'd like to see what he could put together. You know, what would he work on in his old age?
6: He's got an upcoming credit for Young Guns Dead or Alive.
5: No.
6: I don't know how long that's been an upcoming credit. It just says pre-production, and that could be from like an eternity ago.
5: I'm looking. You can't. All right. Upcoming right there. Young Guns, Dead or Alive.
6: As of August 2023, film is still in development.
5: I mean, it'd have to be.
6: Mm-hmm.
5: Even if I was a weirdo billionaire.
6: Oh, I wouldn't touch it.
5: you'd have a hard time talking me into paying for the de-aging for Emilio Estevez, and I love the guy.
6: We saw the critical reception of the first one, and then we made a second one, and now we want to do another one.
5: Yeah, Billy the Kid, who died in his 20s, but Emilio can pop in and play. What, his dad?
6: Yeah, original title, Young Guns 3, alias Billy the Kid.
5: Nope. No, thank you. I'm all right. I'll pass. So, okay, you've seen it before then?
6: I think it's one of those movies that I watched like forever ago and just kind of like was basically like, it was okay. Because like when I grew up, I had watched like The Good, the Bad, and the Ugly. I'd watched the Dollars trilogy, Mule for Sister Sarah, The Searchers. And some of them had been like, I just watched them on my own, and some of them had been I would watch them with my grandpa sometimes, because my grandpa would always have a Western on.
5: Mm-hmm.
6: And so that was kind of my exposure to him. And so I had like a really high bar for Westerns.
5: Same. Yeah.
6: And then I watched this and it was kind of like, it was okay. And then I think I just forgot about it because watching some of this, there were definitely moments where it's like, oh, I've seen this before.
5: Yeah.
6: But it wasn't like a whole, movie that I remembered.
5: Yeah. Well, I mean, I've seen it several times and there were a couple of parts I didn't remember. It's not a great movie. You know, it's no Silverado, which is also not a great movie, even though it's probably my favorite Western.
6: Mm-hmm.
5: I love Silverado. Kevin Kline can do no wrong for me. You know, have you seen Silverado?
6: I don't think I've seen that one.
5: Scott Glenn, Danny Glover, Brian Dennehy. Fucking love Brian Dennehy.
6: Okay, yeah.
5: Kevin Kline, Jeff Goldblum. I mean, it's like fucking everybody's in it.
6: Mm-hmm.
5: And yeah, no, I don't want to spoil it for you, but there's gunfights.
6: Okay.
5: And horse. Oh, Kevin Costner. Young Kevin Costner.
6: Okay.
5: And he acts in it.
6: Oh, he acts in it?
5: Yeah. And it's not bad. You know, it's like, did you ever see Tin Cup?
6: No.
5: Okay. We've got movies to watch, sir. We do. I was going to say, yeah, it's the next time I think he tried to act was the movie Tin Cup with Rene Russo. But no, okay. No, Silverado is one of my favorites. But my dad is the same. Every birthday, holiday, Christmas, whatever, I'd pop onto Amazon and shoot him down new Western DVDs. Mm-hmm. So that he didn't have to wait for him to roll around. Rio Bravo's his favorite. So when he was here on hospice with us in January, we had that on a few times.
6: Okay.
5: Yeah. So we did not put Young Guns on because that's not the kind of movie dad would like.
6: No, that's fair. Okay, so where were we? Tunsil just got killed.
5: So Tunsil's dead. The boys get deputized, you know, and go to start arresting folks. And Billy decides, we're going to start killing folk.
6: And yes.
5: And I understand. So he shoots that guy in the shitter.
6: Mm-hmm.
5: Which just starts everything. And the part, okay. So there's one part of this movie that has stuck with me and gets quoted in my life.
6: Mm-hmm.
5: Okay. It's two different lines, but they're in the same little scene area. And that's, did you guys see the size of that chicken?
6: Oh, yes.
5: That's giant chicken. She's my butterfly.
6: Yeah, that is.
5: And I'm her flower.
6: That was a very interesting scene. I didn't. It kind of came out of nowhere for me.
5: Well, that and sometimes nature provides at odd moments.
6: Mm-hmm.
5: But remember, Chavez needed to take them through Indian territory, so he got them high first, so they weren't stupid. Is my guess.
6: Yeah, I imagine that's probably why he did it.
5: Yeah. Because Billy was still riding backwards in the saddle the whole time.
6: Mm-hmm. Yeah, I think he needed to mellow them out before they went through.
5: Yeah. So what, he met Pat Garrett, which is historical. Pat Garrett was played by Patrick Wayne, who back in this particular area was your big jawed guy.
6: Mm-hmm.
5: You know, you would see him in all sorts of shit. But yeah, Brian Keith, Buckshot Roberts, that was great.
6: Oh, yeah.
5: Yeah.
6: Yeah, that whole little gunfight was really fun.
5: Yep. I did enjoy that. And that's, you know, we lose Charlie Sheen.
6: Mm-hmm.
5: You know, and so anyway, the boys, they end up getting trapped. You know, there is a very big shootout, which is one of my other favorite lines in that. Hey! You guys got Charlie out there? Yeah, pops up. Not
6: Charlie
5: anymore.
6: Ain't with you no more.
5: Charlie ain't with you no more. That was great.
6: Oh, yeah.
5: You know, I mean, Tombstone's got better lines, but this one had a few really, really golden ones.
6: Oh, yeah. I've been saying, was Wyatt, I am rolling at work the past couple of days. But yeah, I thought it was really cool because it did kind of really get into Billy the Kid just kind of being blood hungry.
5: A little psychopath.
6: Yeah, turn it into quite the little psychopath towards the end of the movie. It's very much like a revenge at all costs. Like, it doesn't matter if I bring down everyone close to me as long as Murphy dies.
5: Which works. You know, good little ending to the movie.
6: Mm-hmm.
5: But did you know there's a Young Guns 2?
6: I saw the, when I like looked up the cast on like IMDb, like during the movie.
5: Yeah.
6: I saw there was a Young Guns 2. I have never seen it.
5: I don't know that I'll make you watch it. I will probably watch it myself because it left no impression on me. I'm like, well, what do they do? Just introduce him to Pat Garrett for an hour and a half? I don't, you know.
6: Oh, Christian Slater's in it.
5: Yeah. Yeah.
6: And John Bon Jovi's.
5: Yeah.
6: Oh, no.
5: Damn it. Now I have to watch it.
6: My bad.
5: Damn it. When was Young Guns 2? What year was that?
6: 1990.
5: There it is. He played Chavez. He's Chavez. That's all I've got. You want to take a break?
6: Yeah.
5: Come
6: yeah,
5: back. Take a break. We'll talk about that thing you want to talk about. I remember what it is, and I'm upset about it.
6: Okay.
5: We'll be right back, folks.
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0: 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Don't know why I'm doing a countdown when I'm going to introduce you. I don't. I'm over here counting down like we're doing a different show.
1: Just old habits.
0: It is. They're fresh habits.
1: Oh, okay.
0: Yeah. So, okay. We've covered my bullshit for the week. It is time to find out more about things that impressed you when you were younger than you are.
1: Mm-hmm.
0: So, please, let me turn the time over to Brother Braxton.
1: I want to take you all back to June of 2013. The Snowden leaks, NSA whistleblower Edward Snowden revealed to the South China Morning Post the U.S. had been hacking computers in Hong Kong and mainland China for years, sparking a massive debate about public surveillance, which we just seem to be all right with now.
0: Yeah. Yeah.
1: Let's see. United Nations reported at least 93,000 people had been killed in the Syrian civil war since the conflict began.
0: Yikes.
1: Top songs of June 2013 included notably super creepy song Blurred Lines by Robin Thicke.
0: Thanks for Emily Ratajkowski. I appreciate you introducing her to the world. Could you have done it in a less rapey way, please? Oh, I hate that song. Oh, and that video. Ugh.
1: Yeah, just gross all around. It's an icky song.
0: Yep.
1: It makes me feel I'll skip it at all costs.
0: Yep.
1: But we did get my top song of June 2013, Get Lucky by Daft Punk.
0: I did like that song.
1: That was my first real exposure to Daft Punk. I had heard Around the World and I had heard Harder, Better, Faster, Stronger. But Random Access Memory was it Random Access Memory was that album? I think it was Random Access Memory.
0: Yeah.
1: Yes, Random Access Memories was the first Daft Punk album I listened to all the way through.
0: Huh.
1: And then on June 13th, 2013, notable video game developers Naughty Dog released The Last of Us, which really overtook my life for a while.
0: Yeah.
1: This was one of those games that I really just took my time with. I think I explored every possible surface of that game because it was just so well developed. So the story was so beautifully told. There's a reason it's considered one of the greatest video games of all time.
0: Yeah. Yeah.
1: And I believe this was the first time that I cried at a video game.
0: We're going to get into that.
1: Yes. Yes, it is. It is rough. I think now is a great time to get into that.
0: So I watched the series when it came out a couple years ago, about 4 years ago now.
1: I think so. I still haven't seen it. I think because this game is very important to me,
0: yeah.
1: I have been kind of avoiding it.
0: Let me tell you something.
1: I've heard it's very good.
0: And that's when I knew when they were going to make me play as his daughter, I lost my temper because I already knew.
1: Yep.
0: And I'm like, there's no fucking way they're going to make me. Oh, my God. One of my kids was here who none of my kids like video games very much. And he's like, I don't understand what the problem is. And I'm like, spoilers okay? He's like, yeah. Guys, here come the spoilers on the video game from 20 years ago. But, you know. But, yeah, so she dies, I said. And he's like, who? And I'm like, the character I'm playing. He's like, aren't you supposed to not die? I'm like, that's sort of the point.
1: Yep.
0: Is to not

0: die, but I know what's going to happen to her because I watched the fucking TV show.
1: Oh, yes. The opening to this game, when I played it the first time, was just an absolute just gut punch. It was, because I don't think I had ever really played a game that had, like, basically told you right up front, like, this story is going to make you really sad.
0: Yeah. It got that point across rather quickly.
1: Oh, yeah. And the game, don't get me wrong, the game has some very fun moments. Later when it was kind of cool because, like, being in Utah sucks most of the time.
0: That is true.
1: But, you know, my family's here, so I'm here.
0: So's mine.
1: But seeing Salt Lake City all destroyed in The Last of Us and walking through what I don't know exactly how they based the highways, because I was playing it again and the highways don't make any sense.
0: Yeah.
1: But like walking on the highway and seeing the colors of the Salt Lake City Police Department cars.
0: Yeah.
1: And then I believe that's the scene where the giraffes walk by because they've been like they've broken out of the zoo.
0: Mm-hmm.
1: It was just such a cool moment of being like, oh, hey, I live there.
0: You're going to love the TV show. I swear to God.
1: Okay.
0: Okay. I if I'm wrong, I'll punch myself in the nuts. I don't know. It was so respectful to the game.
1: Okay.
0: You know, I only got to play for a few hours, and still for the life of me couldn't figure out how the fuck to turn off my flashlight. But I'm just running around with a flashlight on.
1: Right stick. Click in the right stick.
0: Click in the right stick. Really? That's R3?
1: Mm-hmm. That's R3.
0: God damn it. So yeah, that was the R3. Other thing.
1: Huh?
0: I'm a keyboard warrior. I do keyboard and mouse, and this game wouldn't let me.
1: No, yeah, this game because it was released as a PS3 exclusive.
0: Yep.
1: And then Last of Us 2 was a PS5 PS4 exclusive, and then it got remastered. They both got remastered and put on PS5. I'd never played the remastered before, and I started playing the remastered, and it's very good. Or the part one.
0: Yeah.
1: The remake.
0: Oh, all right.
1: Yeah, because there was a remaster where they just kind of fixed the textures.
0: Okay.
1: Made it look prettier for the PS4, and then Last of Us Part One is a complete, like, top-to-ground remake of the game.
0: Let me see which one I have, because when the show was on, I bought the game because it was on sale on Steam. Mm-hmm. And I'm like, I would like to play that at some point. And so I picked it up and then never played it.
1: Mm-hmm.
0: Why? Because I had a feeling that cutscene was going to be the first 5 minutes.
1: Yep.
0: Yep. And it was. I didn't like it.
1: For that.
0: Yep. No, I have Last of Us Part 1. So I have the remaster.
1: The remake. Yeah.
0: Yeah. Okay. No, it's pretty.
1: Oh, it's gorgeous. And having, like, I have a laptop that can, like, actually run it now, and so it's like, it's nice to, it's good to look at with, like, once you get everything on, like, I think I have it on, like, I have it on high settings, but then I have, like, the ray tracing and stuff on.
0: Nice. So I have a new complaint.
1: Okay.
0: I don't want to be in charge of my follow cam.
1: Oh, the third person.
0: Yeah. I don't either let the camera follow me around or put it in first person, because, you know, I'm trying to turn a corner and it's like flying a helicopter. I'm using all limbs.
1: That's fair. I really like it because it lets you peek around corners you wouldn't normally be able to see.
0: Sure. No, and I use that to my advantage a few times. Mm-hmm. I just... Fuck, just in just general physics, the fact that my follow cam is also part of my steering, but not my steering, but part of my steering, you know, like a tail rudder on a helicopter. It got in the way more than it helped out for
1: That's
0: me.
1: That's fair.
0: But like I said, I'm a keyboard guy, and this made me use, you know, an Xbox controller. And I will be the first guy to admit I am shit at console games. I'm fucking awful at them.
1: Okay. Okay. I want to know, because I want to gush about the combat in this game a little bit. Because this has some of the most, like, outside, I'd say the only other game that comes close, and not like a gameplay stance, but like just how much thought and care and time and how, like, tightly controlled everything is.
0: Yeah.
1: Like Doom Eternal, I think, is on the same level as this game, where it's just so clear that there was so much focus put into the combat. Everything has weight. I love, usually I hate like damage on weapons and damage mechanics, but like with the melee weapons in this, it makes sense.
0: Yeah.
1: I love the resource management. The first game that has really made me think about when to use certain items.
0: Mm-hmm.
1: Like, I will never use a shiv as a lockpick. I don't care. I hold on to shivs for clickers. Like, that's what they're used for to me.
0: Yeah. That's okay. That's good to know. I'm not that deep in.
1: Oh, yeah, yeah. Yeah, when you find a clicker, crouch behind it. You cannot instant kill a clicker without a shiv.
0: Oh.
1: And if a clicker grabs you, it's over. You can't fight back.
0: Okay.
1: The runners you can fight off, but the clickers you can't.
0: I'm going to remember that. I'm going to try and remember that.
1: I think it tells you that too. It makes it very clear you should not fight them one-on-one.
0: Okay.
1: And like the gunplay feels good, even though I'm very bad with the guns in this game because they just have so much like realistic recoil.
0: Yes. Third complaint.
1: Okay.
0: I learned most of my fine gun control either in the Boy Scouts as a young man or playing like Unreal Tournament. So realistic gun physics is sort of a pain in the ass. And barrel sweep was another thing I had a problem with. Mm. You know? And it was, I don't know that it was auto-targeting for me, but...
1: It has some aperture, aim assist.
0: Yeah. It would if you got there, it'd rest it.
1: Mm-hmm.
0: And I just kept going, whoom!
1: See, my problem is I can get it centered pretty reliably. My problem is after firing the recoil, like that's where I waste most of my ammo, is just trying to recenter it quickly while this clicker is sprinting head first at me.
0: Yep. Yep. And it took me a minute to figure out how the fuck to reload.
1: Oh, yeah.
0: That was on me. There's just so many buttons to click. And the truth is, yeah, if I was playing on the keyboard, I'd be hitting a lot of different buttons.
1: Mm-hmm.
0: You know, there's a high degree of just input that you can give.
1: Mm-hmm.
0: So, you know, I don't know. What I've played so far, and like I said, I haven't had a lot of time this week. I enjoy the physics of it. I've been in a couple of firefights.
1: Mm-hmm.
0: You know, I've snuck up on some people and done some damage that way, which is fun. I'm guessing it wasn't a clicker because I did one of the mushroom faces. You know, I snuck up on him and took him out from behind with just a choke.
1: Did he have like the big like headpiece
0: looking
1: thing? Okay, yeah, you'll know, because the clickers will like they'll click, they'll like make noise and kind of shamble around. They're very easy to stealth because as long as you stay away from the way they're facing, you can get around them because they're navigating by sound.
0: Right. I know that from the show.
1: Yeah.
0: Okay, yeah, so that's the difference.
1: Yeah, only way you can stealth kill a clicker is with one of the shivs.
0: Okay. Well, I think I have three of them. So
1: okay,
0: I'll hang on to them.
1: Yeah, but I did. Yeah, it's very useful.
0: when I could play for a few minutes and me and the follow cam got along a little better, I really was enjoying the gameplay. It felt seamless.
1: Mm-hmm.
0: You know?
1: Yeah.
0: You went in and out of cutscenes pretty smooth.
1: Oh yeah, especially with the part one, because I remember, like, and this may have been was more than likely a hardware limitation on the PS3, but I remember some load times between cutscenes.
0: Mm.
1: And like playing this remake, it's almost completely seamless. Like I'll get like a little stuttering out of a cutscene.
0: Sure.
1: Nothing more than that.
0: That's allowed. I probably want, even though when I'm trying to follow the story, I always want to skip a cutscene.
1: Mm-hmm.
0: I always do. And so I think that's one of the things that pissed me off on my first complaint was the fact that I didn't get to skip the cutscene of the daughter dying. I had to play the daughter. Oh, made me mad.
1: Oh, yeah. And that, yeah, like I said, it sets the tone so well. Like even everything up before that, like the little like chase through like the town.
0: Yeah.
1: That's falling apart.
0: Yep.
1: But yeah, I think that's all I've got for The Last of Us.
0: Yeah, I don't know what else you'd say other than good game.
1: Yeah, very good game. If you haven't played it, please play it. It's fantastic.
0: All right. Okay, folks, so here's what we're going to do. We are going to stop here, and we're going to move this conversation over to Patreon, patreon.com/defenmedia, D-E-F-E-N media. Every week that we record, we go over there for some amazing, entertaining, and usually hilarious extra conversation.
1: We get a little quirky up in there.
0: A little rowdy.
1: A little loosey-goosey.
0: So, hey, Braxton, thanks so much. This was fun again.
1: Yeah, I'd never a bad time recording this show.
0: Nope, not yet. I mean, we are only on episode 7. Give it some time.
1: Yeah, but we have a relationship built on mutual respect and love, so I think we'll be good.
0: That is true. That is true that we do. Well, okay. Well, with all my love, I will see you next week, buddy.
1: With all my love, I will see you.
0: Aw.
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3: I told you last week that it was time to be suspicious about Donald Trump's latest medical report. Why? Well, the report from his third annual physical in 13 months was due out within a day of the physical. I'll remind you of the timeline. The physical was last Tuesday. The White House said on Tuesday, the report is going to be out in a day or so. A day or so from Tuesday would be Wednesday, maybe Thursday, if for some reason they go with the or so instead of just a day. When I recorded Friday's show, midday, the report hadn't come out on Wednesday. It hadn't come out on Thursday, and it hadn't come out up to that point on Friday. And I told you at the time, this is not a random delay. They are in a dilemma at the White House about this medical report. You basically have two options. You release the real report, or you release a fake one. Those were the two options we were considering. Of course, you could just not release anything, but assuming they knew they had to release something, you release the report, the actual medical report, or you put together some kind of a propaganda document. The real report, we knew, would undercut Trump's claims that were repeated by the White House, that this is the most perfect health that anybody's ever seen. Everything is awesome despite Trump being days from turning 80 and obese and doesn't exercise and terrible diet. Okay, so even if he's doing okay for his age, he's obese and there's this growing list of concerning symptoms. He can't stand without swaying back and forth. He can't walk in a straight line, the ankles, the bruises. The real report might be fine for his age, but way worse than the cult leader image that they've published for years. So that would be a problem, the real report, if it was an honest report. So then you've got the fake report option, which is you put together a propaganda document that says things that aren't true or it excludes things. It's not a full medical report. They've done it before. You could do it again. But as Trump ages, as his health is more obviously not perfect, it becomes really difficult. The document they would have to release to make it seem as though the physical was perfect is not a realistically believable document right now. Whatever people were previously willing to believe about Trump's bogus propaganda medical reports just wouldn't be believable today because Donald Trump's health has visibly deteriorated objectively over the last several years. So it's the real report, which is bad, or a fake report, which maybe no one will believes. They did ultimately release it at 11 p.m. on Friday night. 11 p.m. on Friday night is not when you release stuff you want people to see, okay? If you want a big audience for this awesome medical report, you do it Monday at 10 a.m., Wednesday at 1 p.m. You don't do it at 11 p.m. on a Friday. And that's exactly what they did. When you see the report, you realize it is total and utter garbage, and it only raises suspicions even more. Now, I'm going to give you the highlights and the key points. You can look at the report. It's not even a report. It's a letter. And it's just three pages. You can check it out. Now, of course, generically, it says Trump's in insanely good health. He's just so fit. Whatever. We expected it to say that. But a couple interesting things. Number one, they're acknowledging that Donald Trump gained 14 pounds in the last year. In the two physicals ago, they said he weighed 224. We didn't believe it then. Now they say he weighs 238. They realized clearly that insisting that Trump weighs 224 is a fantasy. Nobody's going to believe that. So they're saying now his weight is 238. Is that really Trump's weight? I don't know. Again, for Trump's alleged height, which is also a lie, 238 puts him just below obesity. If Trump's not really 6'3", 238 puts him at obese. And of course, if Trump weighs more than 238, then obviously that puts him well into the obesity category. Even what they're admitting, a 14-pound gain in 12 months, is more than gaining a pound a month, which is not exactly awesome. Now, one notable thing is they did a bunch of extra testing where it was to their advantage, but they didn't at least talk about extra testing when it wasn't. I'll give you an example. The report says Trump's hearing is intact. It's a pretty low bar. We know Trump regularly can't hear a damn thing. He asks, can you speak up, please? Can you repeat that? Melania repeats the questions for him. Trump is having problems hearing. It's okay. It's not a huge deal. But they don't do a full audio test where they could say, actually, Trump's lost 35% hearing in one ear and 45% in the other. They just go, Trump's hearing is intact. He can hear. If someone stands next to him and yells, he hears it. That's suspicious when they have so much extra testing available. And when they did so much extra testing in other areas, they could say his hearing is a little bit diminished. He's almost 80. It's okay. They can't admit it. But then on the other hand, they go, we did AI-enhanced ECG, an electrocardiogram. And that AI test estimated Trump's cardiac age as 14 years younger than his real age. He may be 79, almost 80. But this AI-enhanced test determined that he's really 65 from a cardiac perspective. That's not standard. AI ECG is not standard. The entire concept of using AI right now is shaky. It might be something great in the future. It is not standard right now. Why do they include that? But then they just go, his hearing is intact because of what's convenient and what's inconvenient. Then we get to the cognitive tests, the MoCA, Montreal Cognitive Assessment. How many times has he taken this? Why is he taking it so many times? He's bragged about acing it three times, but we don't actually know how many times he's taken it. Has he aced it every time or only the times he mentions? Why is that test being repeated at short intervals? When you are regularly tested cognitively so often, usually it's because a doctor says, we need to be doing this test. There's a reason to be concerned. And Dr. Barbarella's report mentions that he got a 30 and he was tested, but it doesn't explain why is he being tested so often. All right, one other thing. The report from last week about Trump's tree trunk legs, the swelling, the edema, which they've said is from chronic venous insufficiency. The new report, the 2026 report, says Trump's slight lower leg swelling was noticed and it improved from last year. What's the problem with that? Last year, it wasn't on the report. So what they want you to now believe is that this is something, because everybody can see it, his ankles are swollen like tree trunks, but it's gotten better since last year. Well, let's compare to last year's report. Last year's report mentions nothing about it. They mentioned this year improvement to something which wasn't even mentioned last year. So if it was worse last year, why didn't you mention it? Doesn't make any sense whatsoever. They have no option now not to mention it because it's become so visible. More realistically, they didn't mention it last year because it wasn't yet visible when Trump was wearing pants. This year, it is visible when Trump is wearing pants. They've got to mention it, but they always have to put a positive spin, which is it's gotten better than last year. Final thing, remember the neck rash that Donald Trump had? Trump was pictured, videoed with a neck rash. And when asked about it, the White House says he is on a prescription cream for a common condition or something like that. They never told us what the cream is. They never told us what the condition is. So there were questions. Is this a sort of treatment for early skin cancer? What is it? We don't know. That is not even mentioned. The report doesn't explain. Did that resolve? Why was he treated in the last year? What's going on? Just no mention of it whatsoever. Presumably he's off the drug, and it's like it never happened to these people. So 11 p.m. medical report, including things that are weird to include, skipping things that are notably absent. And we're supposed to look around and just go, healthiest president ever. I'm struggling to believe it. Donald Trump's ego just got crushed by a legal bomb. And I'm going to admit that I love this. You can inject this stuff right into my veins. I am taking pleasure at this. Trump just got hit with a legal ruling that cuts to the center of what he cares about the most, which is his ego. It's not about tariffs. It's not a polling bit of news. It's not legislation. It's not about early voting rules, or it is about Trump's name. This is what matters the most to him. We've been talking about how in Donald Trump's increasingly failed presidency, he's more and more worried about what kind of legacy can I leave? Can I acquire land? Can I slap my name on stuff? And that's what he tried to do with the Kennedy Center, where he said it is going to be the Trump Kennedy Center and we're going to shut it down for renovations and blah, blah, blah, blah. A federal judge has ordered the Kennedy Center to remove Donald Trump's name within 2 weeks. And the ruling also blocks the plan to close it for this huge renovation project. I'm less concerned with the renovation project part of it. I want to focus in on what is going to drive Trump absolutely crazy. The judge said, you got to pull his name off of the building. Think about what makes Trump tick. He doesn't just like having power. He wants visible power. That's why he's obsessed with military parades and all of these things that are essentially substitutes for penis size, proverbial penis size, if that's the way you want to go. The twig and berries, his apple bags, for lack of a better term. The judge says, you got to take his name off. And that to Trump, he loves putting his name on stuff. You've got, let's see, Trump Tower, Trump National, Trump Doral, Trump International, Trump Golf Club, the Trump Winery, Trump Steaks, Trump Water, Trump Airlines, Trump University. Trump. Okay, you get the point. The brand of Trump has been built around the idea of put his name everywhere, convince people that that means success. Forget about the fact that he's had the bankruptcies. Forget about the fact that a lot of the buildings his name is on are licensing deals. And then the residents go, yeah, let's vote to change the name. We don't want to be called Trump anymore. The whole point is he wants that visible. And the building for Trump, who really is a real estate guy, he doesn't care about the presidency in terms of what it requires. He just cares about the idea of being president. Trump has had these giant billboards for himself, which are buildings with his name on them. And now you've got a federal judge hitting him below the belt, and saying, take the thing down. And you know that this just absolutely crushes him because it's about the building, but it's about his legacy. Now, here's a reminder. When Trump found out, the trustees he appointed to the Kennedy Center have decided we're going to change the name to the Trump Kennedy Center. Trump had the gall to pretend as though this was completely their idea. What a nice thing for them to do. Remember this insane moment?
4: Board members of the Kennedy Center voted unanimously to rename it the Trump Kennedy Center. What's your reaction to that?
5: Well, I was honored by it. The board is a very distinguished board, most distinguished people in the country. And I was surprised by it. I was honored by it. You know, we're saving the building. We saved the building. The building was in such bad shape, both physically, financially, and every other way. And now it's very solid, very strong. We have something going on television, I guess, on the 23rd December. I think it's going to get very big ratings. And the Kennedy Center is really, really back strongly. It's in very bad shape.
3: All right. You get it. It was I was so surprised. I'm flattered that these people I appointed decided to put my name on the building. Trump knows his presidency is a failure. He knows that the economy is a shambles. He said he was going to be anti-war and he's starting wars and gas prices. He knows it's a complete and total mess. He's not going to be remembered as the guy who brought back affordability. He's not going to be remembered as the guy who ushered in an era of widespread economic prosperity for the average American. He is obsessed with how is he going to be remembered. Rankings and marks and who had 100% approval from MAGA, who was the worst, who built what, who got credit, who got their name on something. The Obama-Iran nuclear deal. The problem wasn't what it did or didn't do. The problem was that it was Obama's deal. And so Trump got out of it, and now he's desperate to get back into something which wouldn't even be as good, but it would have Trump's name on it. And that is what this is about. And that is why he is, you know, can I get my face on Mount Rushmore? Can I get my face on a $250 bill? And this is why he compares himself to presidents from centuries ago. He wants the military parades and the celebrations and buildings with his name on them. He doesn't care about governing. It's laughable. He wants to cement his name in history. And I love that a judge looked at this and said, not legal. The Kennedy Center isn't like a random office building or some condos with a lot of gaudy gold in them that Trump can slap his name on. It is one of the most sort of culturally recognizable institutions. It was created as a memorial to President John F. Kennedy. Trump's allies pushed through this decision to slap his name on it, and a judge said no. Even calling it the Trump Kennedy Center makes the hairs on the back of my neck stand up. And now a judge, fortunately, says Trump's name has got to come off. Now, this is it's not happening as a procedural ruling or a disagreement over federal review requirements. Trump was simply told your name doesn't belong here. I love this. I am taking pleasure in it. And we are now going to see, hopefully, if and when Trump becomes an even lamer duck after Republicans lose the House, that's it for legislation for him. Trump is going to be left without an economic legacy. He's going to be left without a cultural legacy, which he wants to be culturally relevant. He is going to be left with a headache in his name being pulled off of this thing. And it's incredibly ironic that Trump wanted one of America's premier arts institutions to have his name. And instead, he may go down as the president whose name was ordered removed from stuff by a federal judge. It's like when they take, you know, a McDonald's closes down and they take the golden arches off, but you can still see the outline of the golden arches because the sun wasn't hitting it. You see that outline there. It's the same thing in the idea of removing and purging Trump from a legacy in the United States. And we're probably going to see the equivalent of the outline of those arches for a while. But these are real losses from how Trump evaluates performance. I love it. He'll appeal. It'll be a mess. And when that happens, just remind yourself, Trump focusing on putting his name on it in the first place, not helpful to the average American. Trump focused on appealing the ruling to take his name off, not helpful for Americans. Doesn't bring the price of gas down a penny. Doesn't bring the price of beef or eggs or broccolini down a penny. Remember that when you go to vote in November. All right, I have a new theme for what's taking place in this administration right now. It's in ruins. Donald Trump's presidency is in ruins. The White House is physically in ruins. And Donald Trump's health is in ruins to the extent that we know anything about it. So let me explain. The presidency is in metaphorical ruins, whereas the White House is in literal ruins. And then we'll get back to the Trump's health stuff. Trump has spent the last sort of year and a half tearing apart one of the most iconic buildings in American history. The front lawn is now a construction zone for Donald Trump's absurd ballroom and for the UFC fight that will be taking place on Trump's birthday. Mass destruction at every corner while Americans can't afford to fill up their gas tanks because gas is up 65% instead of being down 50%, which is what Donald Trump promised. You ask Americans about the ballroom. 56% are against it. 61% of independents are against it. You even got a bunch of Republicans, some of whom we hear from today, who don't like what's going on. But Trump stands out in front of the rubble last week and, struggling to speak, says to Americans, be patient. It won't be much longer. This is great. Look at this. Look at that. And at the same time, they're building an outdoor UFC arena for a fight. There's going to be a fight at the White House on Trump's 80th birthday, which is also, by the way, a corruption story. All of the Venn diagram overlaps in so many different ways. It's a corrupt handout to Trump's friend Dana White, who owns UFC and is going to make a boatload of money off of this thing. So that's the White House in ruins. Then we have the presidency in ruins. Trump is now the most unpopular president since this type of polling started in 2009. Net approval rating is negative 24, down nearly 2 points in a single week last week. 58% of Americans disapprove of the job he's doing. 3/4 say the economy is in fair or poor condition. 63% say it's getting worse. In a different poll, 80% expect the economy to be worse a year from now, when so many people expect the economy to be worse or at least no better. That affects their spending habits. And that's not good for the country or for the economy either. Some of the underlying factors here: gas was under $3 a gallon. In fact, before the Iran war, mid-January, it was $2.73. It's recently been $4.50. The approval rating on inflation is minus 43 points. That's the lowest of Trump's entire term so far. And then we look at Iran, where the peace president, remember, Tulsi told us and Trump told us and they all told us, if you want peace, there's one choice. It's only Trump. Trump's team, his envoys, Steve Witkoff and Jared Kushner, real estate guys, they've been negotiating a deal which would not even be as strong as the Iran nuclear deal that Trump got out of because it was supposedly terrible. But it would include, here we go now, a $300 billion post-war investment fund to help rebuild Iran. Sounds profitable. So the same Iran that we just went to war with, Trump is trying to now do business with in a way that will certainly enrich the people around him, if not Trump himself. Now, meanwhile, Iran is still saying there really aren't negotiations taking place here. After Trump negotiated and was just about there, what, 8 times now? Iran is going, nothing's been agreed to, just this isn't happening here. And nobody knows what is really going on. So from a political opportunity standpoint, from the standpoint of political, Democrats have a big chance of taking back the House in November. Senate remains a toss-up, slightly favoring Republicans right now. The White House lawn is torn up, and the law is torn up. Polls are in free fall. The Iran deal is a mess, and Trump's building a ballroom. So you have symbolism that is not only a symbol. There's the symbolic nature of the White House is all torn up while Trump's in a war and the economy is struggling. And then there is quite literally the White House lawn is torn up. Trump inherited a functioning economy, not perfect, but a functioning economy, a functioning White House Was there a lot of gold paint in the Oval Office? No, but it didn't need gold paint. It was fine. And now 18 months later, both the economy and the White House are disgusting construction sites. I was also thinking over the weekend, the ballroom is kind of a metaphor for Trumpism. Endless focus on appearance, spectacle, and branding, while bigger problems remain completely unsolved. And Americans are being told by people like Scott Bessent and Kevin Hassett and many others, be patient on gas prices. As soon as this thing is over, they're going to come down. We hear that Kevin Hassett said there's going to be a gusher. By the way, that I don't exactly love the idea of Kevin Hassett using the term a gusher, but that's a different story. He says there's going to be a gusher of oil once this thing is over, and you've just got to give him time. But what Trump is focused on is building a ballroom. What Trump is focused on is UFC fights in the White House lawn, not making progress here. And so when you look back at legacy, and I believe this is really what underlies Trump's desire to do a lot of this stuff. You look at the legacy of past presidents. Franklin D. Roosevelt left Social Security. LBJ left Medicare. I hope I'm getting that right. Trump wants to leave something. The healthcare bill has been 2 weeks away since July of 2020. It's not going to happen. So instead, Trump is focused on the physical. Can we acquire land? That was his obsession about Greenland and Venezuela and Cuba. We'll see where all of that lands. Can I put my name on stuff? The Trump Kennedy Center, which a judge said illegal. He wants to put his face and signature. I guess would his signature be on it? Or maybe it's Bessent's signature. His face on a $250 bill. It's not going to happen. If I were a betting man, I would say it doesn't happen. Can we change the physical structure of the White House? And unfortunately, what he's been able to do at the White House so far mirrors the condition of the presidency. It's chaotic, it's destroyed, it's unfinished, and it's increasingly unpopular. And then we've got the third pillar, which is that we talk about Trump's health is in ruins. The White House is in ruins, the presidency's in ruins, Trump's health is in ruins. I don't think we're going to get the answers we deserve. I don't think we're going to get the sorts of answers we got from every other president. Trump claiming to be healthier than ever as his hands appear to be rotting. His ankles look like tree trunks. He's unsteady walking. He's unsteady standing. He's unsteady talking. He's unsteady thinking. So the theme after we're going to make America great again, that's what was promised. It'll be great again. We don't have that. And what we do have is an entire federal government in ruins thanks to Donald Trump. Am I missing anything here? Let me know in the comments. Send me an email, info@davidpakman.com. All right, Donald Trump was interviewed by his daughter-in-law. Now, there are two main stories here. Number one, in a lot of countries, you turn on the TV and you see the president or the world or the national leader, prime minister, etc., interviewed by a family member, you go, oh, this is the sort of thing that's done in dictatorships. So like top line, the concept of news outlet friendly to the dear leader hires one of the dear leader's family members, has the dear leader's family member interview the leader. This is just the sort of brazen co-opting of media that we see in dictatorships and the sorts of countries that, whether they are nominally left-wing or right-wing, we say, wow, that's not the way in a democracy things work. That's number one. But then number two is when you get the easy interview with your daughter-in-law and you fail, like it still goes terribly wrong. And that is exactly what happened when Lara Trump interviewed her father-in-law, Donald Trump. The first topic, the timing of the Iran war, an optional war. And Lara Trump brings up, it's not really great timing given the forthcoming midterms. Take a look at what Donald Trump says.
6: I'd imagine if you could have timed things perfectly, having a conflict just in front of the midterm elections at a time like this isn't ideal.
7: So if you wanted to play that game, then you would wait till the midterms are over. And then the following hour, you'll attack Iran because they cannot have a nuclear weapon. Most people agree with me on that. But then it gets maybe carried into, you know, the next election, whether it's a midterm or not. So you have a very short window.
3: So the concept here is predicated on the idea that this was going to be a very short war. We're in week 14 of the three-week war. But also that Donald Trump really doesn't give a damn about Republicans. We've talked earlier, and we're going to talk later, about the growing obsession with legacy that Donald Trump has. And Trump's legacy doesn't include a calculation about whether Republicans get absolutely brutalized and slaughtered under Donald Trump's watch. It's more, what can I do right now to see if I can get some kind of favorable approval results, even though it's going down, down, down. And there's no question that if Donald Trump did care about the future of the party after him, he would be behaving differently. It's fine that he doesn't, but we should just acknowledge when all of these Republicans continue sucking up to him, that they're sucking up to a guy who doesn't give a damn about them. Okay. Donald Trump reveals during this interview that the red line that Iran would have to cross to push the United States into resuming its military offensive is pretty wacky. Okay, let's take a look at this.
6: Is there a line that they would cross for you to go on the offensive again militarily?
7: Well, a deal that wasn't going to be good for us is the line, ultimately, because, you know, I'm playing it out and we're going to see, and that's what I do. I negotiate, they negotiate, they're very good negotiators, they're crafty. In the end, we have all the cards because we've defeated them militarily. Look, they have no navy. Every ship, they have 159 ships. Every one of them are at the bottom of the sea. Every single one. We take pictures of them. We have people going down taking pictures of hundreds of ships. Their navy is totally gone, 100%. Their air force is totally gone, 100%. Their military, we've sort of left it alone because we think that their military is somewhat moderate. They have other people that aren't moderate. We've taken them out. We've taken different forms of leadership out. We've actually left their military alone. People would be surprised to hear that. Because mistakes have been made in wars where you wipe out everybody and then you have a country that's, you know, for 40 years can never rebuild. You look at what happened with Iraq. We did so bad. That was such a foolish thing, what we did. Shouldn't have been there in the first place, by the way. And shouldn't have been in Iran. But Iran has the capability. If we didn't hit them with the B-2 bombers 9 months ago, they would have a nuclear weapon right now, and it would be a whole different story.
3: You know, one of the most interesting and maybe disturbing things that I see about the entire Iran war, is it that it's terrible for the American economy? No, that is a disturbing thing, but we've talked about that. Is it that Donald Trump doesn't seem to really even have a clear sense of what it looks like to get out? Well, he kind of does, he kind of doesn't. It increasingly looks like Trump would be willing to get out if he could just get something approximating the original Obama-Iran nuclear deal in place. What's fascinating is that we have been told 8 times that this thing is over, and yet hostilities continue. And at the same time, we have been told 8, 10, or 12 times that we are really close to it being over. And the new one is that we are being told multiple times that if Iran doesn't behave correctly, we're going right back in. Now, what's the truth? Is it over? Was it over? Did it resume ceasefire? The truth is, Trump has no idea what's going on. The truth is that Trump has delegated the negotiations to incompetent people. And his only concern is, what can I say today to look strong, number one, and to try to make the stock market have a pop, number two. And on the days that the stock market goes up, Trump goes, thank God I did this Iran thing. Stock market is up. Are people falling for it? Well, we're going to find out in November. Lara Trump bringing up that this ridiculous, corrupt UFC fight that is destroying the White House lawn and handing millions of dollars to Donald Trump's friend Dana White, the president and owner of UFC, is on his 80th birthday. Lara Trump brings that up. Trump goes, well, I hate to hear that I'm turning 80. Take a look at this.
6: Away, you can see outside the construction is happening. Yeah. From this amazing, historic UFC event. It's obviously right outside on the White House lawn. It coincides with your 80th birthday, which is incredible.
7: I hate to hear that name. And that's on June 14th, and it's the hardest ticket. I have never been asked for people. Everybody wants. I'm going to make more enemies. And it's about 4,000 seats, and then they're going to have close to 100,000 people in the back where they're putting up 8 massive screens. And it's all free. It's all free. It's really a contribution from UFC to 250, meaning the 250 years of our country, our great country. So it was a great thing for UFC. And then we have Roger.
3: You know, we talk about in other countries, if we heard X, we would assume Y. And like I said, if we found out that the president or prime minister or dictator's daughter-in-law was interviewing them, we would go, wow, that's brazen corruption. That's a co-opting of the media. Similarly, if we found out that, take your pick, okay, my birth country, if we found out that Argentinian President Milei was having a polo match on the grounds of the Pink House, the equivalent of the White House, we would go, what kind of a corrupt handout is this? Which friend of his has an interest in polo? And yet, here in the United States, Trump has convinced a whole bunch of these MAGA Republicans that this is cool, that this is fine, that this is just a cultural touch point. And the context of all of it is insisting that thank God Biden isn't president. Thank God it's Trump. Thank God it's not Kamala Harris. And yet, when the topic of his predecessor comes up, Trump and Lara Trump are completely united. The auto pen. Biden didn't know what was going on. Take a look at this.
6: But I think we got to acknowledge everyone's favorite one.
7: Well, you have Barack Hussein Obama, who's... We give a description, and you have the guy with the auto pen.
6: So these two are definitely favorites. This one gets a lot of attention, though.
7: I'll move over here. So this one is Sleepy Joe Biden, and that's the auto pen. And we use that because he signed almost everything with an auto pen. He didn't sign it himself, because he wasn't capable enough to do it. And it's a disgrace that that could have happened to our country.
6: Absolutely.
7: A real disgrace. So we talk about it here. And here's your new walkway.
3: You know, there is, you can say a lot of things about Joe Biden, fairly, fair criticisms. But that he didn't know what was going on under his administration is not one of them. There is no evidence that under Biden's administration, he wasn't aware of what was taking place, or that things were being done in his name and he didn't know about them, understand them, or approve of them. That's the auto pen scandal, which is all this stuff was happening and Biden had no idea. Whenever Biden was asked, hey, what's your comment on X? He had a comment. It regularly happens that Trump is asked about things that have taken place around the world. And he says, oh, this is the first I'm hearing about it right now. We're going to have to get back to you on that. And it's a reminder that not only is this a corrupt administration, of course it is, not only is this a nepotistic administration, of course it is, but the things that Biden was accused of by Trump when Trump was out of office almost exclusively and completely apply to this very administration. 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Are you getting a shiny new data center in your town, in your city, in your rural part of the country? Did you vote for it? Probably not. Did you even know that it was coming until the plans were approved and it was too late, or maybe they had already broken ground? Probably not. So let's talk about data centers. The focus here is how these data centers are getting approved when seemingly nobody wants them. Whether AI exists or is going to exist, I don't think is even worth talking about. I mean, quite frankly, AI exists and I believe it will exist, even if somehow the United States bans it, which I don't even know that the United States could. Somehow other countries are going to have it. People will have access. You'll get a VPN. You'll get a proxy. I don't think that that's worth exploring right now. Also not up for debate, AI will consume resources, electricity, water. That's not going to change. So this, once again, is huge corporations and greedy opportunists against local communities. And the tactics that are being used to push these data centers through are understandably and correctly making people very suspicious. For example, companies that are building data centers use pseudonyms. They don't even use their real company name. They assign shell project names. So people living nearby often have no clue who's even behind the data center. That's number one. Two, they go in and start working with local officials, and the local officials sign NDAs, non-disclosure agreements. The local officials often can't even talk about the data center projects. And when locals finally do find out what's going on, the timeline is supposedly urgent, like Trump's reflecting pool liner or whatever. They claim urgency. The agreements have been signed. They're well underway. And we're long past the time to debate the project, even though there was never really an opportunity to do so. Now, if it were only about AI concerns, okay. If it were about environmental impact, water, power, land use, okay. I would argue that it's even worse, because residents are finding out about these data centers when it's too late, and they are the ones who end up funding the projects in many of these cases. How? I'll explain. When the utility company hears there's a data center coming, they say, well, we've got to expand the grid. We need to do transmission upgrades, or we've got to add electrical substations, maybe. We then are the ones who end up paying for it. It might be logical to say, well, I'm sure the data center will pay for the build out that's required, right? And the answer is wrong. Often it's the residents who pay higher utility costs to fund the upgrades that are necessary for the data center to come in and to make money. This is a classic in the United States. We've seen it in North Carolina. This was years ago now. I believe it was with fracking or coal ash or something like that, where it's capitalism for the profits, screws a bunch of stuff up, and then in comes socialism, either for the infrastructure or for the cleanup that is required. If you live near one of these projects or proposals, you would be right to ask, why the hell am I subsidizing one of the richest industries in the world? Let's look at a specific example in Utah. Shark Tank millionaire Kevin O'Leary has become one of the loudest public defenders of these projects. And O'Leary is going about it differently than a lot of the country. Instead of kind of moving very quietly and residents finding out late, O'Leary is out there saying, hey, listen, these projects need resources. Companies want incentives. Companies want tax breaks. Communities should accept it because this is where things are going. If you don't like it, too bad. Now, I'm going to play a clip from Tucker Carlson's show here. As I disagree with Tucker about a lot of things, I don't think Tucker is an ally of the left, but this data center issue is actually becoming bipartisan in a sense. Here is Tucker talking to Kevin O'Leary about the data centers, and the conversation is quite revealing. Take a listen.
8: For sure. Let me ask, though, about why taxpayers should have to pay for this if it's a private business and your tenants are some of the richest companies in the world. Why would taxpayers be required, as they now are, to subsidize this?
9: They don't necessarily have to do that. They just won't win any contracts. It's a competition.
8: But why are you getting tax breaks is my question.
9: Yeah, everybody, you go back and you say, what incentives can you give us to invest $15 billion in the first 1.5 gigs? That's what it takes. I have to go raise $15 billion. Well, that's just
8: okay, but anyone who starts a business, why should taxpayers have to pony up for that?
9: They don't. But
8: well, of course they do. If you're getting a tax break and they're not, they're making up the difference. There's a state budget.
9: Hey, that's no problem. No problem. I can build it in Texas. I can build it in Jacksonville, Mississippi.
8: Why, if it's such a good business, would you be asking taxpayers to help pay for it without giving them equity in the company? Are you giving taxpayers shares?
9: No, the investors get the shares, but here's why they would do
8: but
9: it.
8: But why would the taxpayers have to? Well, I mean, in other words, if you want to start a business, why am I, as a taxpayer, forced to pay for your business? I don't get it.
9: Well, let's forget about data centers. Let's go any manufacturing. Let's say you're going to build.
10: Let's go to something else. Now, in most situations, the residents aren't even hearing about it ahead of time. In Utah with Kevin O'Leary,

the public should have plenty of time to know these deals are being made. Here's who's going to pay. Here's who's going to benefit financially. Here are the infrastructure costs that are going to be shifted onto you through some kind of special assessment through the utility company or in other ways. And here is what the local officials are agreeing to or have agreed to on your behalf. But that's not happening. Between the NDAs and the companies doing business in these data centers, often using pseudonyms and shell companies, people are finding out, wow, people who can't talk about it have signed deals with companies using fake names for me to now fund additional infrastructure for a data center. And a whole bunch of other parties are going to be making a killing off of this stuff while I'm sitting here just funding the infrastructure. I think we could all agree that that's wrong at minimum. And a lot of people have never heard. Have you heard of this? I want to hear from you. Leave me a comment. info@davidpakman.com. Does this all sound completely foreign to you, or did you know that it was going on? Let me know. If you like this show, I would love for you to get my Substack writing. Each day, I'll send you a rundown of what's on the show, what's happening, what matters, why. It's free. No spam. Substack is also the only place where we own our data. 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There is panic in Trump world as more and more pro-Trump content creators are turning on Donald Trump. Now, there are other people covering this and talking about it, but I think they're mostly missing a big part of the story. It's not like the real story is. They're getting part of it right. A lot of the coverage about, you know, Candace Owens or Alex Jones, to some degree, Joe Rogan and Andrew Schultz, Tucker Carlson, the coverage of them turning on Trump is getting one part of it right, which is they don't like what Trump's doing. So now they're going, hey, we didn't vote for this stuff. I don't like it. I'm against Trump. That's part of the story. I don't really think that's the big enduring part of the story, though. When Rogan goes, this immigration stuff is nuts. Like, I think he means it. I think he's honest about that. When Candace Owens says whatever she's saying about Trump lately, and it changes quickly, I think she means it. When Alex Jones goes, hey, we need to do a 25th Amendment on Trump, I think he means it. But the biggest story is that a lot of these people are realizing that their personal brands may not survive going down with Trump's ship. And so they've got to get a helicopter ride off the sinking ship because the lifeboats won't have the room for them, to use some metaphors here. And suddenly they're going, I need to distance myself from Donald Trump. Trump is becoming toxic to the personal brands of a bunch of these people. This takes us back to our talk about cults and cult leaders and authoritarianism. The MAGA media world was built on loyalty to Trump. That was, above all else, that's the most important thing. But these people weren't loyal to Trump for the reasons that you might think. Their primary loyalty was, we want attention. We want to be attached to whoever has or is likely to have as much power as possible. We want to build an audience. We need to build revenue. We need to build relevance. And they're now coming around to realize a couple of things at once. The things we supported Trump for aren't happening. That's one part. Trump's off the rails. So for a lot of them, it's the immigration stuff. You know, for Candace Owens, maybe it's Trump's not coming to Charlie Kirk's. He's not investigating the true motives for the killing of Charlie Kirk or whatever. So that's one aspect of it. The other one is also, I'm not sure it's good for me to be associated with Trump anymore. That's the other side to why they are doing this distancing. We've got Candace Owens distancing from Trump. Tucker Carlson is a straight up antagonist of Trump at this point. Alex Jones, like I said, calling for the 25th Amendment on Trump. Rogan becoming less predictable, less willing to defend everything and even criticizing a bunch of stuff. Various influencers who are like, hey, we got to ask some questions here about what's going on. People who are now concerned, at least, about what Trump's up to. These are small criticisms that would have been very difficult a couple of years ago when Trump was riding much

0: higher. And some of them are much bigger criticisms, like Tucker Carlson, for example. Now, here's the key thing. The permission structure has changed. Now, you might say, David, what are you talking about? Permission structure? That sounds like cult language. Exactly. It is a term from cult psychology. The permission structure means once a few influential figures start criticizing Trump publicly, others feel safe doing it too. And this is the way that cults work. People are looking at others to figure out where are we in the permissions for doing this. The bigger idea that I think is also worth considering is that MAGA media was never really a political movement. And this is why it's actually not so much about the policy. The MAGA media space that kind of was built as the Trump plane was starting to fly in 2015, 2016 into Trump's first term, it was an attention economy ecosystem. That's the most important insight, I think, in understanding this. The creators survive by maintaining engagement, maintaining audience trust, and staying culturally relevant. Look at Ben Shapiro, whose audience is down 85%. He didn't maintain engagement. Some of his audience doesn't trust him anymore, some because he's stuck with Trump on some issues, some because he's abandoned Trump on some issues, which is interesting. And he's increasingly culturally irrelevant. They are beginning to realize we are attaching ourselves to erratic behavior that isn't helpful. The Iran stuff, do they support it or not? Different ones are picking different things. The, you know, Trump's AI messiah imagery, which some defended and others said, it's a little bit too much. The publicly unstable presence of Donald Trump, the escalation tendencies from Trump. They are realizing, damn, I got to figure out whether I'm on the ship or off of it because this might destroy me. And it is a big part of why you are seeing these MAGA content creators bail. This is also panicking the Trump White House, because if we think back, you know, the greatest analogy we could think of to such a criminal president, and it almost seems quaint compared to Trump, is if we think back to Richard Nixon. Nixon ultimately resigned because he lost his political party. Republicans famously came to him and said, it looks as though there is the support for impeachment and we are going to have to support it. It is not going to be viable for us to defend you once it goes in that direction. It's better if you resign. And that is a big part of why Nixon resigned. Had Nixon had all along Fox News and Benny Johnson and the botched twins and all of these right-wing content creators supporting everything Nixon was doing, I don't know that the Republican elected officials ever would have felt, all right, it's time. And so I think that this is the real panic. The content creators are trying to position themselves for what the post-Trump right looks like. Trump is trying to figure out, how do I survive my last 2 years, especially if I lose everything in November, or at least the House? And Trump needs the content creators on his side. Now, one of the really interesting things is I've been getting emails about exactly this, but on the left. Oh, you know, people are trying to figure out who do I need to attach myself to? But the difference is, on the left, people were never attached to Biden or Harris in the same cult-like emotional way. Many of us just ask the question, who's the better choice? And here's who I support. I'll tell you why. If things change, I'll tell you. The cult-like support on the right for Trump is very different. I'm getting questions like, what are you going to do when Trump's gone? Who are you going to attach yourself to? We criticize those in power, and that can happen no matter who's president, whether it's a Democrat or a Republican. I think we're going to be fine. It's the right that I believe is going to be in trouble. They're starting to imagine, man, what does come after Trump? Who inherits this movement? Are we going to be big supporters of a J.D. Vance cult? That doesn't sound, I mean, the guy's got no charisma. Hard to imagine him building a cult. Is it going to be Marco Rubio? What is this going to look like? They don't know. They don't know whether Trumpism can even survive without Trump. Can they survive without Trump? So the White House is panicking because they seem to be losing their independent media support from podcasters and others. And then the content creators are unsure. Who do we need to attach ourselves to? Would we have been better off more strongly defending Thomas Massey, even though that would have crossed Trump? So it's panic all around. For now, we need to make sure that we take advantage of this in November. Once we're beyond that, we'll start talking about 2028. A viral image of Donald Trump is making the rounds online. It's become the latest source of questions about his health and what is happening behind the scenes at the White House. Now, take a look at this image showing a sort of slack-jawed Trump with what is sometimes known as dementia face. Now, before we go any further, I want to be very upfront with everybody and establish something that I think is important. Nobody can diagnose dementia from a photograph. We can't diagnose Parkinson's from a picture. We can't really diagnose any neurological condition from a single frame captured of Donald Trump in his limo. That's not really what this is about. This is about the political problem that this raises for Donald Trump, because this picture is not going viral in a vacuum. If this were the first weird image, strange physical appearance, first question about Trump's health, and he otherwise was confidently presenting as healthy as he claims to be, nobody would really care. But that's not what's going on. This photograph is landing in the middle of this growing pile of questions that the White House keeps insisting everybody should ignore. A president who tells us he's in perfect health put out a very concerning, unusual medical report at 11 p.m. after his third physical in 13 months, not looking particularly healthy. Not even looking particularly healthy for a lot of the circumstances, including the best health care anybody can get or any of that stuff. He insists that he's perfect and that everything yet everything we see raises different sorts of questions. He's bragging about cognitive tests that he thinks are intelligence tests, and we've got the ankles and the hand bruising. And I'm not going to repeat all of it endlessly, but we have an environment here where after years of claiming Biden didn't know where he was, Biden's got dementia, Biden's confused, Biden can't govern, can't do anything. Trump all of a sudden has a growing list of health issues and problems, questions around his health, and he appears with this slack-jawed look that sometimes this is what can sometimes happen to people as they age, and particularly when they have dementia, is that they lose muscle tone in the muscles required to hold the mouth shut. You might not think of it, but if you sort of just put your face at rest to keep the mouth closed, that does actually require some muscle. And sometimes you see that ability diminish in people with dementia. So this image comes out, and it's another sort of medical mystery. And the questions are starting again. Was this taken out of context? What explains this? We have it happening at the exact same time as the delayed medical report. And when you zoom out, you see that the explanations we get for stuff never really satisfy and make us go, okay, yeah, that's what that is. That makes sense. We were told the bruising on both hands is from shaking hands and taking aspirin. Trump doesn't shake hands with his left hand, so it doesn't really make sense. We're told you shouldn't be speculating. You shouldn't be asking questions. This is not right. And then this image appears. They made health, age, and virality a central part of their political brand and a central attack against Joe Biden. So then we have to be able to hold them to the same standards. Now, I think it's also important to mention Republicans established this standard. They said even back before Biden was president, when it was Biden versus Trump, Trump running for re-election in 2020, they said Biden has the facial expression of dementia, which is what we're talking about here. Biden is making verbal mistakes, many of which were Biden stutter. Biden, we need more transparency from Biden's doctors, and there are all these signs of aging. And what the primary issue around presidential health is that it's the most important thing. We need to know that the president is healthy. If you apply the same standard to Donald Trump, you have to come away concerned. And they told us Americans have a duty to scrutinize the health of every candidate and every president. If that applied to Biden, it has to be applied to Donald Trump as well. It's called consistency, and I want to try to be consistent. Now, in being as charitable as I think Trump deserves, maybe this photograph is nothing. Maybe the photograph was taken sort of at a weird moment, or the angle made Trump look confused, and I don't know, maybe there's a completely ordinary explanation. Maybe he was chewing a piece of saltwater taffy and it was getting stuck to his teeth, and I don't know, it looked like his mouth was hanging open in what some people call dementia face. It's possible. But when you combine the image with the administration's obsession with controlling information about Donald Trump's health, it's hard to assume there's nothing here. I start with, we've got to think about what this is, rather than let's not even think about it because it's probably nothing. The picture doesn't prove dementia. I think if anybody's out there diagnosing because of this picture, it's a mistake. But the story is the administration is insisting, and they have for 10 years with propaganda documents, that Trump is in perfect health. And every couple of days, something new happens that makes us say, what on earth is going on? Corporate media will not touch it. They are terrified. They are terrified of getting sued. They are terrified of negative attention. And they just aren't going to do it. And so it's left to others to ask these questions. And you know, there were many of us saying about Biden, he shouldn't run for re-election. This is not only a one-way thing. It's just, to what degree does the evidence support concern? I said Biden shouldn't run for re-election, and he didn't. I thought it was a mistake, and it ended up in a disaster. And even after Biden's disastrous June 27th debate performance, when I said the pressure has built, he's not going to be able to stay in, some in my audience were angry, saying, David, you shouldn't say that. You've got to just stick with it. But I always tell it to you like I see it. And this picture in and of itself is not dispositive, and it doesn't allow us to make any particular diagnosis, but it does add to the growing list of areas of concern. And importantly, we don't know what's going on. Until there is genuine transparency, and I don't know if we will ever get that until it's too late, these questions are not going to go away.
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2: This is the lesson. 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Never give in. Never, never, never. Never give in except to convictions of honor and good sense. We now find ourselves in a position where I say we can be sure that we have only to persevere, to conquer. These are not dark days. These are great days. The greatest our country has ever lived. And we must all thank God that we have been allowed, each of us, to play a part in making these days memorable.
3: Well, memorable is a good way to put it.
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0: 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Our phone number, 818-985-5735. If you are able to get through, like I said, we've got some problems with the phones. We do have Andrew, however, standing by in the Inland Empire regarding the Los Angeles mayoral race, which is a very weird one for those outside of Los Angeles, or even for those inside of Los Angeles. Mayor Karen Bass is running for re-election. She's a former congresswoman. She took a lot of heat, if you will, for her handling of the wildfires a year and a half or so ago. Right now, she is in the top two primary contest for Los Angeles mayor. In other words, everyone runs all at once, and whoever the top two vote getters are go on to November. And right now, her big competition on the Republican side seems to be a reality TV star from the 90s or something. I don't even know this guy. Spencer Pratt.
1: Yes, I can't remember what show he was on.
0: He was on The Hills.
1: He doesn't really, as far as I can tell, have any experience in governance except being on TV.
0: Right. And he's apparently a Trumper. He's a MAGA guy. He got mad about his house burning down a year and a half ago or so, even though it's unclear if he ever lived there or if he ever lived in Los Angeles. In any event, Andrew has some thoughts on that election. Let me see if the phones are working in here enough to speak to him. Hey, Andrew, are you there?
2: Yeah, hey, Brad, can you hear me?
0: I can hear you. Can you hear me all right?
2: Yeah, just fine. Great.
0: Good. What's up, brother?

0: He's also the only leading candidate in the governor's race that supports the wealth tax, the billionaire tax, even though he's a billionaire, which is great. All the other folks don't support that. And I'd like to mention that Becerra, Javier Becerra, he's actually quite wealthy himself. He's worth over... He's a multimillionaire himself.
1: Javier Becerra is said to be in the lead, according to whatever polls we have, though in truth, it's kind of hard to poll this one. Most people, apparently most voters, have failed to return their ballots, at least during the early voting period, that they're going to wait until the very end. Apparently only like 15% of people have turned in their votes. Becerra is said to be in the lead in the polling in the governor's race, followed by pretty much a dead heat between Tom Steyer, both of those Democrats, and Steve Hilton, the former Fox News host, British guy. I guess he's an American citizen. I don't know. Maybe we can have ICE check it out. But he is apparently tied at this time, if you believe the polls, with Tom Steyer. There are, in fact, more than 50 people running in this race. And so what Democrats were, you know, trying to do strategically, I think, was wait until there was a consensus around one of these folks, because there was a concern at one point that two Republicans could end up as the top two vote getters because the Democrats had so many people running and were splitting the vote and so forth. So I know that some Democrats were waiting until the end to cast their vote. Now, Andrew, you said you note that he's a Republican, not a Republican. Tom Steyer is a billionaire. I'm sorry, sometimes I get those two ideas confused. But he's a billionaire. And yet, I will note that is a billionaire governor right now of Illinois, a very progressive guy, who's J.B. Pritzker, who's doing very well. A lot of people like him. So, I guess billionaires aren't all bad. That said, when you describe him as a guy who's really wealthy, but who says he, you know, wants to break things up, essentially move fast and break things, that kind of sounds like another billionaire that I know who a lot of people elected and sent to D.C. a couple of times. Is that a concern?
0: Well, Tom Steyer, he's proven what he said. He's for the past dozen years, he's been giving funding many environmental groups. He's founded environmental groups. He supported campaigns for social justice, for health care, affordable health care in the state.
1: Yeah.
0: That's why he's endorsed by nurses associations, by many environmental groups, by many progressive folks in the Democratic Party,
1: right,
0: as opposed to Becerra, who seems to be just part of the establishment and part of the political machine, who's doesn't seem to be getting much done. But
1: all
0: Tom
1: right.
0: Steyer, he's an outsider, and I think he'd be a good person.
1: All right. Thanks for that thought, Andrew. I do appreciate that. 818-985-5735 is our phone number. If anybody wants to ring in with alternate thoughts, any supporters for Becerra out there want to tell us why? Any supporters for Hilton out there want to tell us why? Any supporters for – there's a guy on this ballot – I voted over the weekend, I will note. There's a guy on this ballot in the governor's race where there, I think, was 51 candidates. There's a guy on here named Barack D. Obama Shaw. Hey, Desi, that's not the Barack Obama, is it?
2: I believe the Barack Obama is Barack Hussein. That'd be Barack Obama. So,
1: okay.
2: Yeah, I wonder if this person is trying to, you know, ride on.
1: Pull one over on us?
2: Yeah, something like that.
1: I don't know. He's a business owner. He's a Democrat. I don't know if that's what it
2: He's
1: says.
2: He's one of the, what, 60-something people?
1: 50,
2: there?
1: Yeah, 51
2: Only
1: people.
2: 50 to choose from.
1: I will also know, 818-985-5735 is our phone number. If you're able to get through, we don't know, as I told you at the beginning of the show. But I will also note that Andrew said he mailed his ballot off last week. I'm glad to hear that he got news back that it was, in fact, received, counted, hopefully counted accurately. Who knows? But I know a lot of people used to mail their ballots at the very last day or two or three days before the election, thinking it would get through. That is not the case anymore, especially if you're in rural areas, especially if you're in Republican areas. do not count on your ballot getting in time, even if I think California allows ballots to come in something like 7 days.

0: days after the election, as long as they are postmarked prior to Election Day or on Election Day, but don't drop them in the mailbox somehow or another. At this point, get to a voting center, get to your county headquarters, deliver your ballot in person. No matter where you may live, no matter who you may be voting for, and as well, at least here in California, you can specify on the outside of the ballot the name of the person who you are having deliver it for you if you can't do it yourself for any reason whatsoever. But do vote. Do fill out your ballot. Even though there's about 50 other choices on that ballot, things you may or may not understand, if you don't want to vote in those races, don't vote in those races. By the way, when there are races that I don't want to vote on, I actually fill in all the bubbles so nobody can steal that that particular race from me by filling it in themselves. That won't spoil your entire ballot. That'll only spoil your vote for that race. Anyway, let me go to Randy in Orange Highway. Is that right? Is that a place? Randy, welcome to the broadcast. Can you hear me?
1: No, he's on the Orange 405 in Orange County. Sorry.
0: Oh, he's on the 405 in Orange County. Hopefully you're driving safely.
2: No, I'm traveling about 2 miles an hour, so you can't get much more safe than this right now.
0: Unless you're in the fast lane. Yeah, go ahead, Randy.
2: The reason I'm calling is because experience is really important, as well as individual personality. The reason Biden was able to get so much done is because he had experience. He knew how to pull the levers. He knew how to get people to do what he needed to through horse training, the training. The reason Trump got absolutely nothing done is just executive orders, as he had no allies in Congress, no allies in the House. People don't want him to succeed. He just wants to bludgeon people. And I'm afraid if you try to put somebody in power in our governor's office has got no background, he will be very, very, very ineffective. Mm. I'm not a huge fan of Becerra, but I think he's the best we've got right now.
0: So the vote for Becerra for experience. You're not a huge fan of him. What's wrong with him? And why should is experience enough to get over whatever your concerns are?
2: I would like him to be more progressive. He seems to be the top, but he's not, you know. He's not running the race at the pace I'd want him to be,
0: yeah.
2: But I think he's the best candidate we've got.
0: All right. Even though Tom Steyer purports to be very progressive, and I mean, he says as much, but having the experience you think is more valuable than that?
2: Yeah, I don't trust Steyer. His ads make no sense. His ads parrot pretty much Trump's ads. I will do this, and there's never an explanation as to what he will do or how he'll do it or how many points are in the plan.
0: Yeah, fair enough.
2: I don't think he knows how.
0: Okay, fair enough. Appreciate that, Randy. Thank you, sir. Appreciate that call. Well, that's for now. We got a couple of calls for a couple of the front runners there, Steyer and Becerra, both on the Democratic side. Apparently, Steve Hilton lovers, the Republican who's leading, the leading Republican, believed to be the leading Republican, they have yet to call in, as far as I know. But let's find out. Maybe Harold in Santa Barbara is calling in for Steve Hilton. Hey, Harold, welcome to the broadcast, sir.
3: I hate to disappoint you once again, but no, I'm not. I'm not calling to endorse or to predict the future winner.
0: Damn
3: I'm
0: it.
3: Calling to emphasize what you said. Make sure you vote and make sure you go and see it. Because in Riverside County, we already had a sheriff that played Johnny Law.
0: So you're saying go and see it. Go watch the counting at the county headquarters. Is that what you mean by go and see it?
3: Yes.
0: Because you are welcome to do that, and you at any of the counting facilities, at least here in California. I can't speak for everywhere else in the country. A lot of places work very hard to keep you out. As a matter of fact, a lot of places in California work very hard to keep you out. But you should be able to oversee the process if you want. And Harold is absolutely right. Make sure that you vote for whoever it is that you'd like to vote for. Did you already vote? Or are you going to vote on Election Day, Harold?
4: Oh, yeah, I even
3: and put in my Sunday best. I went to church meeting. I had a full-fledged suit, hair slicked back. I even shaved, and I even put on some skunk juice, man.
0: That a boy, Harold. Well done. Thank you, sir. Appreciate the call. And I will also note, by the way, that after I voted and I was wearing my I voted sticker proudly, I ran into someone at a store who said, hey, I see you have an I voted sticker on. Where did you vote? I would like to vote because in Los Angeles, you can vote at any voting center. I would like to vote. I lost my home in the Palo Alto fires. So she was unfamiliar with where to vote out here. And we told her, well, you know, don't worry. We're unfamiliar, too, because they keep changing all of the polling sites. But the idea is find one. In Los Angeles, you can go to locator.lavote.gov, and it'll give you the voting center that's closest to you. But find one, make it happen. The point of this story, however, is help someone to vote. Help someone to vote this year. Help half a dozen people to vote. Help as many of your friends and neighbors and family members as you possibly can to vote this year. We are all in this together. We have got to work together to get out of this mess.
1: And, of course, not just in Los Angeles, not just in California,
0: correct,
1: but wherever you
0: correct
1: are. You can help somebody vote. You can help 10 people vote. And it's a wonderful thing to do for your community.
0: Let me go to Bill in Santa Monica. Has another apparent endorsement here for the California governor's race. Another Democrat who I failed to mention previously. Hey, Bill, welcome to the broadcast, sir.
4: Hello, Brett. I'm pretty well informed, and I would like to know, I really wanted to vote for Katie Porter. I thought she would be a shoo-in.
0: Yeah.
4: But is it just the fact that they caught her on tape yelling at some of her staff members? Is that what dropped her out of that?
0: Well, first off, please don't say what it was that she was yelling at those staff members. We're still on FCC radio here. I don't know. Sometimes, candidacies either catch fire or they don't. I do think that did hurt her early on when there were those reports that she was and it weren't just reports. We saw it on camera of her yelling at staffers. So I'm sure that had some effect. And then, like I say, there's a lot of this sort of waiting until the last minute to see who people coalesce behind. There was also things were sort of thrown into a loop with the Eric Swalwell situation when he was apparently the front runner just, a month or two ago before he dropped out of the race after some pretty serious allegations against him. So who knows? Who knows why people like people or don't like people? Are you planning to vote for Katie Porter?
4: No, I don't, because I don't want to risk a Republican getting in. I'm going to vote for Tom Steyer.
0: Okay.
4: He was my second choice before Falwell, but mm-hmm. or Swalwell, I'm sorry.
0: Swalwell,
4: but
0: yes.
4: But a woman who's won, two or three elections in a hotbed of Republicans,
0: yeah,
4: and she's a progressive Democrat,
0: yeah,
4: I thought she would be really valuable in the as governor of this state. And I just don't understand. I mean, they got a guy in Maine, a Democrat, who's wearing Nazi tattoos, made racial and sexual remarks that women who were raped pretty much deserved it, and he's going to be the Democratic nominee for the senator from Maine. So,
0: well, we
4: is
0: will
4: it
0: see.
4: Because she's a woman that she think that? I've seen her.
0: I was
4: going to
0: say,
4: whiteboard.
0: And Bill, I got to get out here. I was going to say because that's all right. I was going to say because he is a white dude out there in Maine. But we will see if he is actually the nominee for the Democrats. Their election out there in Maine, their primary is June 9, so nothing's over until it's over. Thanks, Bill. I appreciate that call. We got to get out. This hour flew by. Thank you. Thanks to our producer, Desi Doyen. Thanks to our board operator, Will, and to all of you for spending a portion of your day or night with us. 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Please check it out. That's it. Did I say drop me an email? I'm bradcast@bradblog.com, and on the social medias, I am TheBradBlog. We will see you there at all of the above. Until we see you here next time, I'm Brad Friedman. Good luck, world.

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3: AFGE.org. Phil, thanks for taking time for us.
4: Sure, Rick. I appreciate it. Thanks.
3: So the big shindig is coming up, the state fair in a place that isn't a state. And as I said a moment ago to Sarah Burris, maybe this could be a good launching point to make Washington, D.C. an actual state, get a couple of senators, maybe a representative that can vote. Could be a good start.
4: Yeah, I mean, AFG has endorsed that idea of having a statehood. Our District 14 National Vice President, Otis Johnson, is on board with that. He's pushed that in resolutions with the union several times. So that would be a good thing. He represents the D.C. workers. So it would be a good thing.
3: So now that this big trailer park state fair is going to happen, there's all this chaos, all this stuff. It's going to be pulled. Help me here, because I don't know who's doing this. Is this privatized? Are we bringing in contractors that we're going to pay a ton of money to, and they're going to pilfer from the coffers? Or is this going to be federal workers who we what do we know?
4: Well, unfortunately, with the Trump administration, even if there was a plan, because there was a plan, there was a 250th committee put together several years ago. It was supposed to be a bipartisan effort to celebrate the 250th. And then when he got back into office, he canceled it and created his own thing. So in normal, you know, like the 1776 to 1976, you know, federal workers had a role in that. The Interior Department, the Park Service, certainly, you know, and then, of course, your security agencies, you know, had a lot to do with making sure everybody was safe and protected for those celebrations, you know, similar to other large events in the country. And so, you know, we have a role in that. Federal workers have a major role. But as of right now, I can tell you that I'm not hearing through our locals and agency people that they are being tapped for anything. We're not hearing much from even the national parks. You know, we have national parks across Pennsylvania and Delaware that are very important to the country, you know, Philadelphia Independence and Gettysburg and some of the others. You would think, you know, we'd be hearing a lot of things happening out of there, and we're not.
3: Not surprising that there was something in place, something to make this nonpartisan, not about one person, but about the country. I guess it's not surprising to me that this guy would cancel it, as he's done with many things of the past, and now we're going to end up with something much worse. I don't know why I'm surprised.
4: Believe me, I'm not. Look, you know, it's like Scott, that Treasury Secretary Scott Bessent got on TV the other day, and he's talking about this $250 note with the president's face on it. And again, you know, are we in a third world country here? Like, what are we doing? I mean, yeah. What are these people? They're sycophants.
3: And the weird thing,
4: and,
3: Phil,
4: and to me,
3: the weird thing for
4: I
3: me,
4: just
3: Phil,
4: cannot
3: is,
4: understand the people that still even have an ounce of support for this mess.
3: When I saw that, and I saw the same thing that you did. My first question was, is all the people who voted for them, for him, how many people could put that in their wallet?
4: Oh, yeah, exactly. Well, you know, the ones that funded his return certainly can. But it's just more of this narcissistic, sycophant conduct with all of these people. You watch these cabinet meetings and some of this other stuff, and you're just nauseated by it. If you're a normal, you know, American, I mean, you know, veterans, people that served, I don't know. I still can't figure out the people that are still following. I just can't. I've had exchanges with people. I don't get it.
3: I don't either. But fortunately, those numbers are dwindling a little bit. The last approval rating I saw was 34%. I think that's probably the basement, because the rest, you know, are solidly in that echo chamber world where they really believe that all this is about freedom and tomorrow is going to be better because Donald said so. And I look at this story about, you know, some of your former members, where there were, what was it, you know, back in 25, there were thousands of newer federal workers who were just suddenly fired. No, very little warning, very little explanation, just basically told to move on. After the mass probationary layoff. Now there's this new survey out that I'm sure maybe you've seen that shows that those people who are just told to kind of move on are still jobless. They're struggling with depression. They're struggling when they do find jobs. It's not paying the same with any benefits. It's what happens when workers lose jobs. And my mind went to this place where the judge, if I remember, and this is where I need your help, a judge said that the mass firings broke the law. They broke the law firing all these people, but did not bring those people back because I guess how it was framed is, well, they've already moved on to other places. This is showing, no, they haven't.
4: Yeah, the court, I mean, look, we appreciated the ruling that, you know, what happened with the probationary firings was illegal. The problem is the fashion of a remedy didn't seem to come to fruition. And so, you know, we continue on. Some of those cases actually are continuing in court. And maybe, you know, at some point we can do something for these people. We're involved in 22, I think, somewhere around 22 federal lawsuits against this administration. Now, we have partners, other unions, you know, some of the larger unions that have public sector workers, also, you know, Democracy Forward and some other groups, ACLU and others are, you know, working with us on many of these things. And so I want to make sure I give them credit, you know, because it's not just AFG out there swinging alone, but we've held on. You know, this past year has been an assault on our union and federal workers in particular. And in those cases, like those probationary employees, they did nothing. They were hired to replace workers that were leaving generally. This wasn't an expansion of government. And that's the other thing that gets lost in this is services are lesser in Social Security, VBA, a bunch of the agencies that do service work for the public. They fired them all under this DOGE concept, this Elon Musk thing. And now they're scrambling. I mean, they're trying, like SSA, this commissioner is hell-bent on using AI to replace employees.
3: Right.
4: And, you know, forget about the data breach with DOGE, with your Social Security numbers, and, you know, some of the other things that have happened. OPM, Office of Personnel Management, that handles the federal workforce. They lost a bunch of people. Again, they want to use AI to try to replace people. And as most people know, when they call their electric company to pay their bill, you are frustrated.
3: Absolutely.
4: Trying to get to your account and pay a bill. No different than Social Security. You think trying to sign up for Social Security is going to be easier because you got some computer talking to you?
3: Not just that, Phil. It's not secure. I mean, this is my problem. We haven't regulated any of this stuff. Never mind the national security part of not regulating or not getting ahead of AI's rollout. The fact that our government is running into it with our information, with very little guidelines, with anything that would protect us from whomever is now controlling this widget and who gets the information, which we still don't know. This is one of those weird moments where you go, no, this isn't good.
4: Listen, technology can be helpful, but replacing, you know, trained employees who did this work, who took care of the public, with computer sourced, you know, AI things, there are going to be problems. And again, these companies that are the ones basically leasing this service, these services to the government, ends up with the technology and with the information, not federal employees who go through background checks, who are required to keep things confidential. There's a whole bunch of rules that federal workers are supposed to follow in dealing with these public things. And, you know, and that's the shame of all of this. And it's not being thought out. And Congress has been completely sidelined.
3: Oh, of course they have.
4: Because they're doing nothing.
3: They're all on their knees.
4: You know, I mean, the majority party over there, and I'm not going to say it for everybody. I have some members of Congress I work with on the Republican side. They're trying to be still maintain some independence. But look at what happened in the primaries. They got crushed. I mean, John Cornyn, who voted with Trump 99% of the time.
3: Wasn't 100.
4: Got crushed.
3: Yeah, wasn't 100.
4: And this is because the Republican Party, the 30% that vote, the MAGA party that votes, is killing Republicans who still want to be regular conservative Republicans. It's just unbelievable what happened in the primaries.
3: But I want to stick to this story though, because you know.
4: I'm sorry.
3: No. I mean, because I think it's important. I mean, the fact that a judge came and said that these mass firings were illegal and didn't order the workers back to work, it just brings me back to how weak how strong or how weak our job protections for. For federal workers. I know how weak they are for private sector workers. I thought federal workers had a little bit more than the private sector. How is it that you can break the law and still walk away with the spoils? I don't get to rob a bank and keep the cash.
4: Yeah, and even had he fashioned a remedy that would have paid them, wages or done something, severance, something. But that's not what we ended up with. I did read that. He ruled partially because of some Supreme Court case, and I'm not a lawyer, so I don't really want to try to describe the legal problem here. But he did mention, the judge did mention some sort of Supreme Court decision that affected his ruling as well. But again, that case, I believe that case is still continuing in some form. I don't know if it's actually finished.
3: Yeah.
4: Because there were appeals the administration appealed it right away. I don't know where that's at in the.
3: Yeah, but it shows just how weak our laws are in protecting workers. That's the sad reality. Also, I got to get your thought on this story that just broke. A new plan by the Trump folks to force federal workers now to sign gag orders risk being fired. As I understand it would punish any worker for talking to reporters about anything like waste, fraud, and abuse like we're seeing every day from this administration, or threats to public safety or any of that stuff, basically making it easier for politicians to hide whatever they're doing from we the people. So what am I getting? Can they do this?
4: Well, as with everything else, this will probably be our 23rd lawsuit. Look, this is not his company. This is the federal government. There's already rules in place for a lot of these things as far as what disclosures a federal worker has. But there are, Supreme Court cases that talk about federal workers still have First Amendment rights and can speak on issues of the day and comment on issues of the day and those kind of things. There are whistleblower laws that allow us to go to members of Congress or inspector generals or other things. And this purports to stop all that. Now, the OPM director made a comment recently that this is nothing new. This is just reiterating something. No, it's not. It's not. NDAs are not something that the government, unless you work for the CIA or NSA or somebody like that, you know, you may have to sign something much more strict than a regular Fed.
3: Yeah, because we don't want classified information being spewed all over the place. I understand that. But, you know, you know, what's going on at the Senate dining room, I don't think is national security.
4: This is intimidation at its finest. Once again, putting federal employees on the hook. They're going to say, sign it. Now they're trying to back off and say a little bit, well, we're not going to fire you if you don't sign it. But don't think there won't be retribution. We have seen so much retribution in this administration. Russell Vogt coming in here with his, you know, Project 2025. That's what all this is, to destroy the federal workforce and then create loyalists. What they want is this loyalist Trump workforce. And what the public needs to get is that the federal government, the federal workers are supposed to be loyal to the Constitution, not to a specific president.
3: Right.
4: And so, and law, of course. So he comes in with all of these things he wants to do, hands them down. Federal workers say, wait a minute, that's against this statute. That's, look at the contracting that's going on with these, you know, the
3: reflecting pool.
4: The reflecting pool. That is normally done through a government contract employee who sends out bids with specifications on what needs to be done. You get that work back in. They sort it out and they pick a bidder who can do the work, number one, and do it right, and number two, at a reasonable cost to the government. And you know, I know people make, you know, all the shit about, you know, $1,300 hammers and stuff, but that is so back in the past stuff that, you know, that's not what happens. And so it's crazy. The whole thing's crazy.
3: It is crazy. But, you know, the fact of the matter is, you know, I look to the private sector when I was reading about this, and you go, can an employer force an employee to sign something or they will lose their job? And I go back to what our Supreme Court allowed in the forced arbitration situation, where I had an aunt, you know, years ago who called me and said, can my employer make me sign this or walk me out the door? And I'm like, the Supreme Court said, if you don't sign that forced arbitration clause, giving up your rights to sue that employer in an actual court of law and go to their arbitrator, yeah, they can walk you out. The Supreme Court decided that. So I look at this going, I don't think there's going to be any help from the Supreme Court, given the fact that they've already kind of decided on one avenue. Or do you see this as completely different?
4: Well, I think the federal workforce, you know, the civil workforce is built, again, on so many rules and regulations already, background checks, a whole bunch of stuff that private sector generally doesn't have. And so I do think it's different. I think, you know, these agencies are built in a different way. I really am hopeful that, you know, our lawyers and others can, you know, put this rule to bed.
3: Yeah.
4: You know, I would say that I'm not entirely sure that, obviously, the appellate courts have failed the, you know, all of us over and over under this administration, just constantly. The Supremes have completely failed us, you know, Janus and you know, Dobbs and some of the others, that they have overturned 50 years of case law, you know, because of their own personal, you know, preferences. And so it's going to be difficult, but I know I have no doubt that AFG will be suing on that issue as well.
3: No, and I look to all of this stuff as the reason that every worker in this country needs a union. Yeah, bad things happen to workers, but there's at least someone for these federal workers and for, you know, workers who have union protections to get representation, to get some bit of justice, even if it does take Well, I look at, you know, 2025, a bunch of the probationary employees got canned, but you're still fighting for them. That, to me, this is one of those organizing tools going, every worker should have a union.
4: Well, and I mean, like our VA, you know, our Veterans Administration Council, we got a preliminary injunction on their contract. That went up on appeal by the administration to the First Circuit. They upheld the preliminary injunction, so the contract is still in place. And, you know, that was a good thing for our members in the VA. And so it is possible. Well, right now we're waiting on a decision for the Bureau of Prisons master agreement, and we have others that are in the pipeline. And, you know, the thing is Trump signed hundreds of executive orders, more than any other president in a term so far. And what we're finding is, you know, until we get through the court system to where they understand, an executive order is not supposed to take precedent over a signed contract.
3: Right.
4: And that's hopefully where we're at now. Like, the courts finally are catching up that this is an executive order. We have a signed contract. You got to follow the signed contract. And, you know, we're going to keep fighting for that for our members.
3: Now, good on you, Phil. Keep up the great work. Phil Glover, District 3 National Vice President of AFGE, the American Federation of Government Employees. Check out their website, afge.org. We'll get links out on social media. Phil, as always, great stuff. Keep up the fight, and I look forward to talking to you again.
4: Great talking to you, Rick. Really appreciate you.
3: Thanks so much. I want to hear your thoughts.
4: Thank you.
3: Email me, rick@thericksmithshow.com. What do you think? If they can do this to one set of workers, do you think they can do it to you? And, well, how much worse is it going to get under this administration? I want to hear your thoughts. rick@thericksmithshow.com. Right back. Stick around. I'm Rick Smith, and this is Labor History in 2. Would you be willing to risk your job to stand up for the rights that you believe in? For postal worker Henry Gerber, the answer to that question was a resounding yes. And so, on this day in labor history, the year was 2001. That was the day that Gerber's home was designated a Chicago landmark in recognition of his early leadership in the fight for homosexual rights. Henry was born in Bavaria, Germany in 1892. He immigrated to the United States in 1913, making his home in Chicago. He served in the United States Army in Germany for 3 years during World War I. While in Germany, he was impressed with the push for homosexual rights taking place in the country after the war. Returning to Chicago, Henry returned to work as a postal worker. He also founded the Society for Human Rights. It is considered the very first formal homosexual rights organization in the United States. The organization distributed a publication titled Friendship and Freedom. Yet, due to repression, only two issues were ever produced. The publication's outspoken stance on homosexual rights led the police to arrest Henry and the other founders of the society. Police confiscated his papers as evidence. The men stayed in jail for 3 days. Gerber would face 3 separate trials related to his work for homosexual rights. Although he was never convicted, his defense drained his finances. Then he lost his job for alleged conduct unbecoming a postal worker. The society was effectively crushed. Gerber rejoined the United States Army, working as an editor and proofreader for Army publications for nearly 2 decades. It was not until 1998 that President Bill Clinton signed Executive Order 13087. That order extended protection from discrimination based on sexual orientation to U.S. Postal Service workers. Labor History in 2, brought to you by the Illinois Labor History Society and The Rick Smith Show.
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3: I want to go back to something I talked about with Phil a moment ago, because it's amazing to me that the judge ruled that, you know, they broke the law. Firing all of those probationary employees was a violation of the law. And I understand the argument of, well, the Supreme Court said, and this is why, again, our Supreme Court is broken. Our court systems are broken. Because, and this is the amazing part of all this, and it's not just this case alone. It's working people always get the short end of the stick, always have to follow the lengthy journey for justice or dignity. And, you know, You look at what this administration is doing time after time. They look, the people around him know what he's doing is a violation of norms. It's a broken past practice. It's against the law. But they're going to do it anyway because they know in the short term they're going to get whatever they want. And some of it will stick. They will break things so badly that some of it will stick. And cleaning up this mess is going to take decades. And in those decades, their folks, the people that, who really matter to them, they're going to benefit wildly. Breaking the National Labor Relations Board so workers cannot get some kind of justice in the workplace is going to massively benefit corporate America. Now, remember, all those people who said we just need government to run like a business without really thinking about what a business does. And I look at this survey of the probationary employees who got fired. They're all having a very difficult time finding work. They're not finding quality jobs because you know what? We've so badly beaten up the American workforce. We've so badly allowed corporate America to have so much power that, you know, a decent job is hard to find. Now, I keep coming back to my belief is you want to reunite this country, we got to reunionize it. You want to renew the idea of a prosperous working class, you've got to reunionize this country. And what I saw going on in Massachusetts, kind of a big deal with the Uber drivers, you know, unionizing or collectively coming together. I think that's the future of gig work. I've been saying it for a very long time. This is where unions can play a big part, much like the building trades does. You can work for multiple employees as a member of any of the different building trades unions, but you get your benefits, your pay, everything is in the same contract. You can have numerous people signing on to that contract. So no matter who you work for, your wages, your hours, your benefits, all of that stuff, all of it's right there. And I've been saying that for the longest time about gig work. The sooner that gig workers realize that they've got collective power and they're no longer pitted against each other, the better off it's going to be for all of us. Because we've got to recreate that prosperity of the past. The employment of the 1950s and 60s, I think, is done. But there will be employment. And the idea of having some collective power and some collective rights, I think something we should be pursuing. And the fact that these corporations have such enormous power to hire and fire and to make people's lives miserable. Something should be done. Maybe if we had an active government who cared about workers. Because remember, Donald Trump told me he cared. He was going to make things better. How are things going? How you doing there? How are them gas prices? I know they're coming down. Want to hear your thoughts, rick@therickSmithShow.com. Miss any portion of the program, grab the podcast. And as always, thanks so much for being here. We'll see you back here next time.
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3: And this is Labor History in 2. On this day in labor history, the year was 1938. That was the day the Keene Mountain coal mine exploded near Grundy, Virginia. Described as a flame-belching volcano, the explosion killed 45 and injured 3 more. It is considered one of the worst mining disasters in the history of Virginia. One surviving miner described the scene saying, quote, "I saw coal-carrying cars, motors, slate, and timbers spouted as if from a cannon." The state mine inspector determined the miners had been killed instantly. family. The mine had just opened the year before and produced 40 railroad cars of coal a day. But the mine was also owned by the Red Jacket Coal Company. In Mingo County, West Virginia, years earlier, Red Jacket had been a key player in keeping the UMWA out, making its employees sign yellow dog contracts and winning injunctions against union organizing. As a member of the Williamson Coal Operators Association, Red Jacket contributed to the hostile anti-union environment that created the conditions for the Matewan Massacre and the Battle of Blair Mountain in the early 20s. They called in Baldwin Phelps detectives to start evicting Matewan strikers from company housing. In the aftermath of the 1938 explosion, new mine safety regulations were demanded. The inspectors were finally given the legal right to conduct inspections over the protest of mine owners in 1941. However, there was no power to enforce the new regulations. The Phipps family commemorated the disaster in its 1965 song, Red Jacket Mine Explosion.

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4: It's time for the Rick Smith Show. 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
1: And welcome, brothers, sisters, working class heroes. This is the Rick Smith Show. Thanks so much for being here. Today on the big program, lots to get to, lots to talk about. What is it? June 25th is the big state fair in Washington, D.C. A state fair in Washington, D.C. You know, the place that isn't actually a state. Yeah. And then nothing says dysfunction kind of like that. Now, on Friday, we talked about the fact that Trump got smacked around a little bit by the courts last week. He's not going to be able to put his name on the Kennedy Center. He's not going to be able to keep his MAGA gift card slush fund thing. Not going to be able to do that. And oh, by the way, virtually every performer bailed on the concert series, the mega concert series, if you will. Now, he did lose his mind on Saturday because the Great American State Fair in a place that isn't a state, he's not going to have music, I guess. So he went out on Truth Social and did what Donald Trump does really better than anyone, and has play the victim, whine, complain, and the old poor, poor, pitiful me thing. And I'm just going to read his Truth Social. We should have a giant Make America Great Again rally for $250 instead of having overpriced singers who nobody wants to hear, whose music is boring, and yet who do nothing but complain. Now remember, these are people that they chose. So this, again, is what it is. He says, cancel it. Just like I canceled my involvement with the failing and unsafe to be a Kennedy in Kennedy Center because a highly conflicted, crooked federal judge said that I should not be allowed to spend my time and money, you mean our money, in order to make the center great again, actually far greater than it ever was before. This is the whiny little snot that we've got as a president, and my red hat friends still follow. He goes on to say in his Truth, it would have been nice to see a Republican/Democrat union bring it back to life. The Kennedy Center is broken, unsafe, and busted, and has been for many years. Then he goes after the judge. Judge Cooper also stated that the highly prestigious board of the center was not authorized to add on the name Trump, despite the fact that hundreds of millions of dollars of my time and money, you mean our time and money, we're paying you for, will be necessary for its successful reincarnation. He goes on to say, so now, because he doesn't get to keep slap his name on it, the Kennedy Center will collapse both structurally and financially. Judge Cooper and his wife, Amy Jeffers, obfuscation, anyone? Should be ashamed of themselves. Judge Cooper, like many other crooked judges on my cases, should be impeached. Make America great again, President Donald J. Trump. And I go, wine much? Yeah, a lot. And understand, everyone that goes, follows the law and says, you can't do that. No, should be impeached in his world. Now understand, we've been saying for the longest time, we're making patronage great again because you got a bunch of sycophants running around going, yeah, we'll slap your name on it, even though not remotely close to what we should be doing. Maybe earn your name on something. Just a thought, just throwing that out there. But I want to hear your thoughts. Email me, rick@therickSmithShow.com. What do you think? Is it going to get any better from here on out? I got to tell you, it's. I don't think we've hit the bottom yet. rick@therickSmithShow.com. Right back.
5: I'm Rick Smith, and this is Labor History in 2.
1: On this day in labor history, the year was 1981. That was the day that the cannery murders took place in Seattle, Washington. Two union organizers, Silmi Domingo and Gene Veronese, were gunned down at their labor hall. They were working to reform the cannery industry for Local 37 of the International Longshoremen's and Warehousemen's Union. Silmi and Gene were second-generation Filipino-Americans. They organized against the discrimination and segregation faced by Filipino workers who labored in the summer Alaskan fishery canning industry. They were also part of a reform effort, trying to build more transparency and accountability within the union locals' leadership. Frustrated by the lack of support by Local 37 for the anti-discrimination campaign, the two organizers founded a legal advocacy group, the Alaska Cannery Workers Association. The ACWA filed lawsuits on behalf of the Filipino workers under the 1964 Civil Rights Act. The ACWA won their cases in court, but both the canneries and the local union blacklisted ACWA members. The court ordered the reformers reinstated. Back at Local 37, the reformers formed a rank-and-file group to fight for change in the union. Then, on that fateful day, Silmi and Gene were shot by members of a local street gang. But weeks later, when the gun was found that was used in the murders, it was registered to the president of Local 37, Tony Baruzzo. An investigation found that the murders were the result of a conspiracy that went all the way to Filipino dictator Ferdinand Marcos, who wanted to silence Filipino opposition to the United States. Tony Baruzzo was eventually tried and convicted for the murders. Silmi and Gene are now honored by the ILWU as brave reformers who gave their lives for their union. Like what you hear? Check out more at laborhistoryin2.com.
4: Welcome back to The Rick Smith Show. Now, here is Rick Smith.
1: So, Friday was not a great day for Donald Trump. A lot of winning. A lot of winning, I guess, depending on which side of the aisle you're on. But Trump's name off the Kennedy Center. It can't be the Trump Kennedy Center. The MAGA gift card canceled. Because of it, a judge said, hey, you can't make a slush fund to pay criminals like this. And the big Trailer Park State Fair, that big concert that they were down in flames. As I said a moment ago, so much, in fact, he's just saying, no, I just really want it to be a big me rally, which kind of throws in the face the woman who is putting this whole thing together, saying, it's not political. Yeah. And here to share some thoughts on, well, what this means and maybe what the residents of Washington, D.C., who will be holding this state fair while not actually being a state, is our good friend Sarah Burris. She's the senior editor over at Alternet. I'll get it right. Sarah, thanks for taking time for us.
6: It's not a state. This is a problem for us. We've had this problem, I don't know how many times, how many fights we have been through where because DC is not a state, we get totally screwed on everything. So it's not a state fair. It's a district fair.
1: This could be a first step. If he's admitting it's a state fair, now that's the flag in the ground. Washington, D.C. is now a state. Now you get two senators. You get a voting member of the House of Representatives. I'm game.
6: We have representatives. We have all of the necessary people. They just can't vote. You know, it's like being a territory.
1: That's what I said.
6: It's like being Puerto Rico, and it's just such crap. But I think you're right. I think this would be interesting to take to court and be like, well, Donald Trump said we're a state, so sorry.
1: Yeah, absolutely. So all of the winning that's going on there, I mean, the arches that are gonna happen, the gold on the horses, evidently that's supposed to happen too. The reflecting pond the reflecting pool that is now what $18 million. It seems like running government like a business, a Trump business, not really a good idea.
6: Yeah, and remember that time that Elon Musk came in and said he was going to save something like, he was going to cut $2 trillion on the budget and save us all of this money, and this was going to be amazing. And
1: yeah,
6: now
1: and
6: I guess
1: we're all
6: we find
1: getting
6: out.
1: Doge checks. Where's my Doge check?
6: And how's that working out for everybody? Like, how many of you really believed that that was going to happen? Because not so much happening. So the reflecting pool thing may not actually happen in time. So the goal obviously was to have everything done by July 4th, and it's taking them a really, really long time to paint this thing. I guess they put a bunch of different things on it before they make it blue. I'm not really clear. Some kind of like state-of-the-art chemical. And
1: Clearly, state-of-the-art that they didn't even understand it.
6: Yeah, because they didn't really explain anything to any of us about how this is supposed to work. Because it's black. Like, the whole point of the reflecting pool when they did it was to make it as dark as they could so that it would reflect better. So the blueness of it makes it reflect less. So I don't really understand the purpose of it, but Trump seems to think that a pool is supposed to be blue. It's not going to solve the algae problem. Like, I keep writing this

0: he's going to appeal the slush fund, the $1.8 billion. But the thing that he said about the Kennedy Center is, he goes, well, I'm just going to have the Commerce Department turn it over to Congress, whatever that means. So it kind of sounds like he's admitting,
1: right,
0: you know, that he lost.
1: Yeah, maybe this isn't a battle he wants to fight.
0: Yeah, I don't know if it's a battle he wants to fight. So there was a 94-page ruling. There's like the two-page thing that judges put out saying so ordered, blah, blah, blah. The 94 pages, because I'm the biggest nerd in the world, I went through all of that, and it is beauty. It's not as good as the guy who puts all the exclamation points in there, but it's somebody who's basically sorting through all of the specifics of the statute that created the Kennedy Center as a monument to JFK. You know, it is the Center for Performing Arts, but it's also like an actual monument with purpose. And so it gets very specific about, you know, who funds it and why, and who gets to decide everything. And, you know, it's just one of those things that Trump never, I think, realized what he was dealing with whenever he decided to go to bat with this.
1: Wow, you give him way too much credit that he would even be concerned about caring what the purpose of it was. That's cute.
0: Well, I figured that he would have the lawyers who would be like, oh, this is not going to work. Like, no, this look, is, we can't do this.
1: He's tearing down part of the White House to build an Airbnb. I mean, basically. And now we find out that the Airbnb founder and Trump, what's going on with this?
0: Okay. So this is a major story, and it really needs to be getting way more attention. So one of the co-founders of Airbnb and a bunch of the Doge people have started working on a project managing a bunch of websites that the government owns. And that's not, you know, a weird thing. That's not obscure. That goes on. It's been going on forever. What is different about this is they've moved all these Doge people over, and these websites, a really amazing tech researcher who kind of works on the intersection between tech and power, or tech and politics, basically found the hosting service on Cloudflare, which is a massive hosting service that people use for individual websites. The United States government doesn't work on that. The United States government has its own kind of thing. So it's weird that they would be on this kind of service that's not secure. And she basically went through this list of all of these different websites that this dude has been creating their staging sites, which is like, you know, when you're renovating the website and you want to show people what it's going to look like, that's what the staging thing is. And so there's a whole website for voting.gov that is going to make you give an immense amount of personal private information. And the question about that is, okay, well, if voting.gov is now tracking all of your information and there's no security certificate for this website, you know, the HTTP:// that's not a secure site. HTTPS:// secure site. So if you're submitting your personal information with your a driver's license number and your social security number on all of this stuff, and it's not secure, that kind of can be a big deal. Voting.gov has always been secure. It's always been a safe place to submit your information, and they ferret your application for voting registration to the state in which you mark it down. But now it's asking a lot of citizenship questions on the staging site. And so that becomes a huge concern. There's also a passports.gov site that they're working on. And the question about it is, it's the same kind of thing where it's asking for people to upload their passport photos and their passport information. And so it's like, why are you asking people to do this again? Like, right. why are you
1: And, but just so I'm clear on this, you know, the government has its own kind of, you know, hosting. It does its own thing. It's internal. It's got rules on how the information can be collected and used and all of that. This is a privatized version of all that, if I'm getting that right. And the privatized version.

0: if I'm hearing you right, probably not all that safe for us.
1: Not all that safe. And it's basically monitoring every single thing about what you're doing. Like typically whenever you're on a government website, you're like doing your search and you're trying to find the information that you need. What is different about these sites is it's got like a bunch of flash code in it that is tracking the people on it, tracking everything from where your mouse is going on the page, all kinds of stuff that, you know, if you're shopping on like Target or Walmart websites, it would make sense that they're tracking all of your movements and trying to figure out what you're interested in and what you're not interested in so that they can remarket everything to you. Why would the government be doing that? Why would the government need to know where your mouse is, what you're looking at, what most interests you on this website, what you're concerned about, right? Like that's not the way the government works. It doesn't need to be tracking every single ounce of information. And why is it sending it to this third party? All of this data, all of this information is going to some sort of, you know, marketing collection service. So
0: that's not how government used to work.
1: Right.
0: So for all of my Red Hat friends, and this is the part, you know, all during the 2024 campaign, all I kept hearing is Joe Biden wants to bring Chinese social credit scores here, and we're going to all have to worry about social credit scores, and they're going to, you know, they're going to do all this stuff. They're going to track us. They're literally doing all of those things. And it's...
1: Well, I remember the conspiracy theories during COVID when everybody's like, oh, if you get the shot, then you're going to get some sort of tracking chip in you. And, you know, that George Soros and Bill Gates are going to be able to come find you everywhere. And people are freaking out about this. This is actually something that's recording your information. Usually when you're on the internet and you're searching for stuff, it's not recording your name and your phone number and your address and everything about you. Right. If you're doing these searches on vote.gov or passports.gov, it's getting your IP address and it's associating it with your name and tracking every little thing that you do. And so everybody's sort of like, there's something very wrong happening here. And there aren't enough questions being asked about, you know, why isn't this a secure website?
0: Yeah, no, it's a good point.
1: Is this going to be safe for everyday Americans to use?
0: Yeah, but I don't think everyday Americans care because they kept signing up for TikTok.
1: Right, yeah. So, I mean, they'll give their information to China, but...
0: So my Red Hats are going to lose their mind that we're and even me, I don't want all of my information with Doge Boy and his ferrets because who knows, like you've said, who knows what they're going to do with it. That's why I'm hoping come November, clean sweep. And Republicans aren't helping themselves either. Where's Tom Kean Jr., the New Jersey Republican? Where's he been?
1: So we're at like, what, 90 days that he's been MIA? Nobody knows what's going on. All they know is that he had a very serious health concern and he'll be back. What they say is soon. They said this 2 months ago. He'll be back soon. And it's been 2 months. He's missed over 100 votes. You know, this has been going on for a while now. And I think now, like, that district is a really competitive district. And so now that he is, you know, he's MIA, he's not doing any campaigning. And so not only is he not in office voting and doing all the things that he's been hired to do, he's also not out there doing campaign stuff and explaining to voters where he's been and what's been going on. There's no transparency about it where, you know, and I don't understand it because it's like, dude, if you had cancer or something and you told everybody, be like, oh my God, you poor thing, what can we do to help? Everybody would rally around him. Right. Like it would be, you know, people would do nice things and try and be helpful. And like, even I think Speaker Mike Johnson made a comment last week where he's like, I don't know what's going on. I haven't heard from him. I've talked to him once this whole time, 90 days.
0: Wow.
1: And he's talked to this guy that is in his majority, who's in one of the most competitive seats in Congress one time. That just seems like, that seems like a bad deal. So now the Republicans are starting to freak out. They're like, oh crap.
0: Yeah, but they got bigger problems than this. Because you go, if he's sick, I kind of get it. But I look at this Representative Mike Collins from Georgia, who's running, I guess, running for Senate, or at the front runner to be the Republican nominee for the Senate race against Ossoff. What's with the chief? What's with his staff?
1: Okay, so he's had a lot of issues with his staff being members of some crazy right-wing neo-Nazi groups, and having conversations like over on Telegram with a bunch of these neo-Nazi pals. And I don't know if he shares that ideology or he's just, you know, using them to try and work on something. I mean, basically what happened is his chief of staff is in this group with a bunch of neo-Nazis and white supremacists. And he talks about how he's trying to get a pardon for this other, you know, crazy racist dude who's a Holocaust denier and everything, like trying to help get this guy out of jail and or get him a pardon or whatever, and asking people in the group to help him out. And so that's like, that's only one of these staffers. There's been more. Like, the dudes, Collins has asked to basically fire like half his staff at this point because he's found out, oh crap, it turns out I hired a bunch of people who maybe don't believe in the Holocaust.
0: Well, he hired them. He hired them. And now, I'm running for Senate and I'm getting more scrutiny. It's time to clean house. It's time to get rid of some friends.
1: Yeah, exactly. And I mean, like, this has mostly been the official office. I think he had a district digital director who had some shady stuff going on too. So, I mean, this dude is not good at hiring all the best people. Let's just say that.
0: And look, I look at this reporter, this investigative reporter in Alabama, who's basically saying, it's too late for the Republicans there. And I look at, my friend Doug Jones is running for governor in Alabama against probably the dumbest guy in the U.S. Senate. And I hope we don't have the dumbest governor in the country come November, because I think Doug Jones is a great guy. I think he'd be an amazing governor. He was a great senator. But is it too late? Is this guy right?
1: Here's the thing. What is surprising to me is to read something like this in an Alabama publication from a person who's from Alabama, basically saying that the Republican Party has jumped the shark. And, you know, they have gone round the bend. And I think those of us who've been watching this for a long time know, well, yeah, duh, welcome to the party. We've had shirts made. But I think for somebody there to just be like, there's no going back. Like, you're in the hole and you could stop digging, but one, you're not gonna, and two, you're so far down that there's maybe nothing you can do about it. And so, I mean, I agree with you that the Doug Jones was a good senator for them. Like, he did a lot to protect them. And since, you know, they've had this idiot, Tuberville in there, like, he's just done one bizarre thing after another that makes no sense. Like, putting a hold on all the promotions for the military. Like, nobody understands what the point of that was. There's a really big concern about them moving NASA out of Alabama. I mean, there's some big business in that state that's very important because they've had lawmakers who have fought to bring jobs there. And if you have a lawmaker who's too stupid to make things like that happen, then, you know, you're going to end up like Mississippi.
0: And finally, I got to get your thoughts on E. Jean Carroll's name's back in the news. What's Trump doing now?
1: Okay, so Trump has now sicked the DOJ onto E. Jean Carroll, saying that she lied in court when she was asked whether a third party was funding her lawsuit. And in the deposition that she gave, she said no. There was somebody who was donating money to help fund the lawsuit. I don't think he was bankrolling the whole thing. He's a big Democratic donor. Trump is basically using this as a way to say, oh, we're now investigating her because...
0: And why do you keep bringing this up? Just let it go. And at some point, why do we keep kicking the dead dog?
1: Yeah, and I think his biggest problem is he wants to relitigate all of these, the worst parts of the worst things that he has done for the last 8 years. Yeah. And he wants to do it right before the election. And so again, it's the here, take the shovel and keep going, because this isn't, you know, it's not like he's running for office. Yeah. It's everybody else who's running for office, but he's fighting for himself. He's fighting for, you know, his legacy and his name and all of these things. John Ossoff did a rally in Atlanta.

0: 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David Waldman. KGRA. In the morning. Now, here's David Waldman.
1: Hey, good morning, everybody. How you doing? It is Tuesday, June 2nd, 2026. Time to do this all over again. Not that I'm, you know, aware of that or ready for it or anything like that. Running a little bit behind today. Weird stuff, weird wild stuff is happening today. And, I had meant to work on adjusting the volume this morning. And I think I just have things turned up too high. I guess I've been listening to some of the recordings afterwards in a couple of days that I spent editing it, and I did wonder whether the sound levels were always this high, and I wondered whether you wondered as well, and the upstairs editing suite sent down a note in person, actually came and said, you know, is the volume up? Have you turned the volume up in the last couple of days? And I don't think it's been the last couple of days. I think it's been, who knows, probably since we've been back from the trip. And everything got jostled around and readjusted and assembled and disassembled every night. And there's no telling what kind of settings things were on when I was doing it, nor now that I'm done with the trip anyway. Whatever. We'll be working on it and see if we can't put things right. But if you also have noticed high volume levels, I don't know, turn your volume down. Why do I have to do all this stuff? All right, I'm working on it. See if we can't get it right. I think I adjusted them at some point prior to the trip, and I tried to keep things set. I even took some screenshots of where I had the settings, but I don't know. It just depends, and I'm sure things got turned up and down inadvertently in all the transit. Oh, yeah. Speaking of the trip, I was thinking of this yesterday, and I didn't, for some reason, remember to do it, but I wanted to say that yesterday, attention to Bill Barr and to Eric and Brian, who I didn't get the chance to meet when I was out in Venice. The Feelin' Swell t-shirt that I've got has quickly risen to the top of the rotation. Really easily one of the most comfortable things. I gotta tell you, I picked it at random. I don't know if they're all like this, but Eric, Brian, wherever you're sourcing these shirts, They're fantastic. This is a super comfortable thing. It's heavy duty cotton of some kind. It's 100% cotton, but it's got this neckline, which I don't know. There's no indication on here what the sourcing of it is. I guess the tags are out of here because, you know, they're branded inside. You want the branded tagging instead, but whatever you're doing, keep doing it, because you've sourced some amazingly comfortable t-shirts. And if you are in the Southern California area and find yourself in Venice or put yourself in Venice, Feelin' Swell is the place to get it. And you should look it up. I don't think I remember the address offhand anymore. But so I'll make a note to myself to do that. Or maybe I ought to take care of it right now. But anyway, thank you for directing me there, Bill. Thank you, Eric, for the t-shirt, the hat going over big with production staff as well. But, like, genuinely feels good to put this shirt on, and I miss it when it's in the wash. So, thank you very much. Thanks once again for treating us to it. And, oh, by the way, I just signed on to their feelingswell.org, by the way, not .com. And I find that there's a 15% off your order if you're a new purchaser, or if you just show up. I don't know how often they show you this thing. Anyway, I highly recommend it. And honestly, it's, I don't know what it is about it, but I guess they must have tried on a bunch of shirts. They actually, like, took a moment to find ones that are good, or probably took them like a year to get all the right stuff in there. They got hoodies, they got, I don't know, hats, they got the t-shirts, they've got, oh, there's a picture of Eric, and I get to see Brian as well, because he's in the photo. And, in fact, right on the front page, the actual t-shirt that I chose is all the way, I don't know if it's going to regenerate differently every time, but all the way over on the right-hand side of the four items on the front page is the swirl tee. So, I appreciate seeing that. And if you all want the same one, I don't know why you would want the same one, but if you do, That's the one. But any number of styles and cool stuff, and try them all on. Let's see. Tees, hats, sweatshirts, the basic lineup of the apparel. Okay. Oh, and where's the address? It's got to be on the page here somewhere, right? Even though it is weird, sometimes on the internet they don't tell you stuff like that, because there you are on the internet. What more do you want to know? Let's see. FAQ? I don't know. Where would you find this? Maybe right there. That's interesting. All right. Well, you know where I can go is Google Maps. I don't know. I'm on this now, and I might as well stick to it, because I got to tell you, the news isn't great. So anyway, let's see. I'm doing here. Feelings. Well, there we are. Main Street. There we are. Okay. And it lists as Main Street in Venice, Los Angeles, California. 222 Main Street, Venice, California. 90291, not 90210, as you know, the rest of me wanted to say. But that's Beverly Hills. But 222 Main Street in Venice. I can't recommend it highly enough. Certainly friendly and fun. Can't beat that. And top-notch apparel. Really, I just wanted to say, wherever you're sourcing it from, keep sourcing it from there. And thank you for doing all the work to have come up with something that was so awesome. Anyway, I don't know. See if I can work it in twice a week into my t-shirt rotation. Now, I have some other news for you. You may have guessed that I had my eye on a few other things as well. And where to start? Well, you pick it. Aha. I don't know. There is news. It's really interesting. News that no one believes. Which, you know, while we all have a healthy skepticism of everything that's going on, this, I don't know whether this represents any kind of a turning point or anything, but it's interesting. The news is, as the New York Times puts it in their headline, Trump backs off plan for $1.8 billion fund that drew political backlash. And I've seen a variant of this headline everywhere, that he's backing off, that he's turning away from it. There was so much negative reaction from it, even among Republicans on Capitol Hill, that I guess they feel comfortable going with that headline. But what's really been interesting is it's not just me reading the headline, or a couple of us reading the headline and saying, do we really think he's backing off, or is he fooling people with this? And it turns out that all over Capitol Hill, among Republicans and Democrats alike, they don't believe that he's actually saying, yeah, forget it. You've convinced me. All right, Rabbit. You know, you've convinced me. I'm not going to have this fund. Both Republicans and Democrats alike, and news readers and news organizations are reporting on this, I guess, kind of correctly, even if the headlines don't actually state it, that people assume that he's either lying about it, or he has some sly idea about how he's going to get out of his reversal at some point. I don't know if there's a real hint of this in the New York Times piece, but like I said, I've seen it all over Blue Sky that, let's see, I think Senator Cassidy, now that he's, you know, good and pissed off and is a freelancer, saying, I heard that news, I heard that announcement, but I'm going forward with legislation to prevent it from happening anyway, because you never know. And this morning, people pointing to the New York Times piece and saying, if you read the reporting, you read the whole article, and I guess we should, you kind of get the idea that it's not the truth, the whole truth, and nothing but the truth that he's actually backing off. The fund, it says in the subheader, has drawn backlash from critics who said it was a scheme to reward President Trump's political allies with public benefits. And they said that because it was. And I think everybody knows that. So here's your next indication that this is going to be complex and maybe almost intentionally dumb about some important aspect of what's going on here is, well, one, New York Times. Two, the headline. Three, five photos here with byline. Tyler Pager, Maggie Haberman, everyone look out, Alan Feuer, Devlin Barrett, and Annie Carney. You know, they're trying to figure it out, but there are some people in there that are inclined to Well, I don't know. Maybe they're just racked by self-doubt. Who knows? Anyway, President Trump is backing off his plan to establish a $1.8 billion fund to compensate people who claim they were victims of unfair prosecution by the government. Two people familiar with the matter said on Monday. And I can tell you this. There's a way to find your way to partial truth there, right in that first sentence slash paragraph, and find differences with it. Trump is backing off his plan to establish a fund to compensate people who claim they were victims of unfair prosecution by the government. That may be true. Partially true. We'll give it a Snopes or the Pinocchio's. The fact checker, partly true. Trump didn't have a plan to establish a fund to compensate people who claimed they were victims of unfair prosecution by the government. He had a plan to compensate people who claimed they were victims of Joe Biden's government, of Democrats running the government. There's no fund for people who claim they were treated unfairly by the Trump Republican government. You're not in it. And I know everybody kept saying, haha, wouldn't it be funny? Or I'm deadly serious, I'm going to apply. But you know very well that that's not part of the plan and it doesn't have to be part of the plan. And the whole plan was to do it lopsided and unfair and arbitrarily, but to write the rules such that it's, hey, what can I do? It's a legal settlement. You said we could populate the board that makes these decisions with anyone we wanted to, and we did, and that they're immediately fireable by the president if he doesn't like what they decide, and that's what we were going to do, although they didn't do it. I said that they said we can populate it with anyone we want, and we did it. They didn't do it. They didn't name anybody. Nothing happened. Now, continuing with the article, the people who spoke on condition of anonymity to describe the president's thinking, and you should always ask for anonymity if you're trying to describe the president's thinking, because that's just silly. Well, they said he had been leaning for days towards scrapping the fund. Yeah, he was never really into it, you see. Which critics have characterized as a scheme to reward Mr. Trump's political allies with public benefits. And also, people who are correct were saying that as well. So both critics and correct people, I think, had it right. The administration signaled a retreat on Monday when the Justice Department said in a statement that it would abide, gee whiz, by a federal judge's temporary order not to proceed with any steps to activate the fund until at least June 12th, when a hearing on the fund is scheduled. The department said the administration disagreed with the decision but did not make clear whether it intended to fight the issue further in court. So, just to be clear, what we've got here is a federal court saying you must not go forward with organizing this fund, at least until June 12th. And the Department of Justice, in a huge concession, a huge reversal, said, federal judge, huh? All right. We'll wait until June 12th. Now, again, it is true. They gave no indication that they were going to fight on with any sort of an appeal in court. And that might be interesting, too. I mean, remember that this was supposed to be something of an out-of-court settlement. We're not going to fight on this in court. We're going to fight on this out of court. We don't know. We just don't know whether that's what he's saying. But it is interesting that many, many, many more people than usual are attuned to that and saying, I think this is some sort of a dodge. And at best, all it is saying, well, we'll abide, gee whiz, thanks very much, Department of Justice. You're going to abide by a federal judge's decision. And it's only 2 weeks. And you know how Trump feels about 2 weeks. All right, there is more. It was unclear whether getting rid of the fund would affect another part of the legal settlement in the case, which provides Mr. Trump and his family and his businesses with significant immunity from audits. Which is absurd all by itself, but yeah, good question. Does that affect that part of the so-called settlement, which there isn't one? Still, some administration officials privately expressed relief that the judge's ruling showed a way out of what had most had seen as a mess of the Trump team's own making. But as with all things involving Mr. Trump, he could still decide to reverse course, especially as he tracks media coverage of his decision. I think that's probably the most accurate thing that they've said, and probably the best indication that they kind of sort of at least do know what they're dealing with here. The decision by Mr. Trump to back down, at least for now, came after rare pushback from members of his own party who normally fall in line behind him. Still, Republicans on Monday cast serious doubt on whether the president would ultimately be willing to kill off the fund, which likely would have distributed huge sums. He doesn't say that anymore. Huge sums to Mr. Trump's allies, suggesting they needed firmer assurances that he would follow through. And I mean, that really is kind of astonishing. The Justice Department statement might not be, quote, sufficient to satisfy a number of, unquote, a little awkward, GOP senators, said Senator John Thune, Republican of South Dakota, oh, and the majority leader, who said his party was still, quote, sorting through a way to move forward. On what? I don't know, actually. Why are you you're not sorting through a way to move forward with the fund, right? I think he may also have been talking about, probably it was about the fact that Trump wanted to include the fund or authorization for the fund or who knows what, some sort of rubber stamp in the reconciliation bill he still wants to push through. And maybe Thune is talking about still looking to find a way forward on the reconciliation bill and the other issues that are supposed to, well, that we want to put in there. I was going to say that are supposed to be in there. None of them are supposed to be in there by the rules. All right. There's going to be a little tea sipping going on today. But hopefully you won't let that get in your way. Okay. So Thune said they're still looking for a way of, or they're still sorting through a way to move forward. Asked whether he worried that Mr. Trump might veto a bill to rein in the fund. He responded, oh yeah, don't you? That's something. The White House referred to the Justice Department's statement that it would abide by the temporary order. They didn't put out their own statement. The fund emerged as part of a deal between the Justice Department brokered over Mr. Trump's $10 billion lawsuit against the IRS, blaming it for the leak of his tax returns during his first term as president. The Biden administration then prosecuted the man responsible, and Mr. Trump filed the lawsuit in January. So, I mean, did everybody hear that part? The Biden administration prosecuted the guy responsible. What else do you want to know? Beyond the legal challenges, Mr. Trump has also faced increasing pressure from both parties on Capitol Hill to torpedo the fund. It was so appalling to Senate Republicans that last month they abruptly abandoned their plans to take up a filibuster-proof bill, reconciliation, to fund the president's immigration crackdown rather than advance Mr. Trump's personal agenda and take what would have been a politically toxic vote. Last month, Todd Blanche, you know who he is, he's the Attorney General, appeared on Capitol Hill to meet with Senate Republicans and explain the fund in a two-hour closed-door meeting that turned highly contentious. Senators vented that he had provided them with no explanations of how the fund would function or whether there would be any guardrails around the money. Well, he didn't provide them with it. You were supposed to infer that the fund would function as a personal slush fund of the president and there would be no guardrails around the money. But he didn't want to, you know, say that. But that was what you were meant to infer it. We did. We read what substance there was to the agreement. And remember, that was supposed to serve as a legal document. The impasse was part of a broader split between Mr. Trump and Senate Republicans who for most of the year, have stood by him and his agenda, even as he has intervened in GOP primaries in ways that could threaten Republican control of Congress in November, and in fact has bounced certain members of that conference out of office. The fund suffered a major legal setback on Friday when, in a surprise move, wasn't it? Judge Kathleen M. Williams, who oversaw Mr. Trump's lawsuit against the IRS, suddenly reopened the case, saying that she wanted to investigate grievous allegations, that's a quote, that the hasty deal to resolve it had been, quote, premised on deception. Well, that seems true. I think they got that part right. Judge Williams had always had qualms about the lawsuit, given that Mr. Trump was suing a federal agency that he controlled, and so was effectively on both sides of the case. And her reason for revisiting the suit, was to investigate whether the president had essentially colluded with his own government. I didn't collude with the Russians, but I did collude with myself. Colluded with his own government to settle the case, quote, to avoid judicial scrutiny. Well, how do you like that? Now that you want to avoid it, we're going to give you some. The deal establishing the compensation fund had been negotiated by senior Justice Department officials, chief among them Trent McCotter. Principal Associate Deputy Attorney General, Trent McCotter. I guess you should remember that. And a small group of lawyers representing Mr. Trump, including Boris Epstein, his top outside legal advisor. I guess when you see outrageous corruption, you should always think Boris Epstein may be nearby. The talks took place under significant pressure from a federal judge who had given the Justice Department until May 20th. This is how the whole settlement came about, really. The talks, right, significant pressure. Federal judge gives him until May 20th to tell her, and this is, I guess, the very same judge who's reopened the case, you got to tell me by May 20th whether and how it planned to muster an independent defense of the IRS against the man who ultimately controlled the agency. That deadline, just, you know, so that you could establish that there was a genuine case or controversy, which would give the federal courts jurisdiction in the first place. That deadline set off a scramble as Mr. Trump's lawyers and the Justice Department looked for a way to settle the suit and avoid further scrutiny from the judge because they wouldn't be able to satisfy her with the briefings. It put the Justice Department in an especially tight spot. Department leaders did not want to go into court and fight the suit, as they normally would, but they also did not want to settle it by paying Mr. Trump directly, concerned that such a move would be politically damaging. In the end, they came up with a plan B, establishing the so-called anti-weaponization fund to make payments to Trump allies and supporters who claimed they had been wronged in the courts by the Biden administration. It would draw from the judgment fund, an unlimited source of money. Can you believe that we have such a thing? Where? An unlimited source of money that Congress authorized the Justice Department to use to settle lawsuits filed against the federal government. If Mr. Trump does fully abandon his fund, there are still other possible avenues for his allies to seek restitution from the government for what they claim is weaponization. They could file individual lawsuits. They always could. Or administrative claims asking for money, which the government could simply agree to settle one by one. And I assume that they might be so inclined. Although, not without Trump's involvement somewhere. He would probably insist on signing the checks or presenting them personally. There would have to be some way to involve the Donald Trump name in paying these people off. In March, for example, the Justice Department agreed to pay $1.25 million to Michael T. Flynn. The T stands for the Notorious International Super Spy. That is, of course, Trump's former national security advisor, to settle the claims that he was wrongfully prosecuted for making false statements to federal agents investigating ties between Russia and Mr. Trump's 2016 presidential campaign. He pleaded guilty to lying in the case, but was pardoned by Mr. Trump near the end of his first term. So that's how wrong the prosecution was. He pleaded guilty to it. Several January 6th rioters, including members of the far-right group, the Proud Boys, prosecuted on charges of seditious conspiracy, have also sued the department for claims of prosecutorial misconduct. Even if Mr. Trump moves forward with abandoning the fund, Democrats on Capitol Hill are signaling they still plan to corner Republicans into taking votes related to the fund. On Monday, Senator Chuck Schumer, Democrat of New York and minority leader, kicked off the week noting that Senate Democrats were launching a coordinated effort to kill the slush fund. If Republicans return to reconciliation, we will be ready with amendments to shut the fund down. Shut the fund down, I say. Mr. Schumer wrote in a letter to Senate Democrats. That's a good idea. If they try to bury the issue, we will force them to the Senate floor. If they try to sneak behind appropriations, we will fight them there too. And three Democratic senators, Adam B. Schiff of California, Mark Kelly of Arizona, and Alyssa Slotkin of Michigan, introduced legislation to shut down the fund as well as any other attempt that they viewed as an abuse of the judgment fund. Republicans said they were looking for a concrete commitment from Mr. Trump to eliminate the fund. Senator John Kennedy, Republican of Louisiana, told reporters on Monday, maybe I confused him with Cassidy, told reporters on Monday that the Trump administration should clearly state that it was giving up on the $1.8 billion fund if it had changed its position. Saying you're going to follow a court order doesn't tell me anything, he told reporters. You have to follow the court order. All right. So Kennedy's got it largely right. Oh, shucks. He got that one right. Well, all right. I just wanted to let you know that that was happening and that people weren't believing it. And I think the most widely held view of the news was that this somehow meant something other than that Trump was in fact reversing and giving up on the plan. He's looking for another way forward on the plan, and I think everybody knows it. All right. I just thought that was kind of interesting. Let's see. Look at this. I have a heads up from Justice, and what a heads up it is. You're not going to believe this one. Somebody's heads are up somewhere else, and I think we know where it is. I'll give you the rest of the story after the break. Trump appoints ally and FHFA chief Pulte. Bill Pulte, remember he flubbed all of the attempts to launch mortgage fraud investigations against a short list of certain of Trump's political enemies, and every single one of them fell apart. Well, the reward is in. He is going to be acting U.S. Intelligence Director. Tulsi Gabbard, as we know, I think we got it read into the record last week, but we didn't read too much about it. But Tulsi Gabbard out as Director of National Intelligence. So a new acting DNI is in, and it's Bill Pulte. And we're not getting any more intelligence from him than we were ever getting from Tulsi Gabbard. I think you can be sure.

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1: Hi, it's me, David. I mostly do the commercials around here, too. Have you ever thought you'd like to do a show like this one, but a lot shorter? Maybe without necessarily waking up early each day, or even, let's say, working at it each day? Well, now you can, sort of. And by now, I mean pretty much any time you want, because what I'm talking about is you recording a news story, sharing an essay, or otherwise contributing your thoughts on these crazy times with the rest of us, and with any digital recording device. Make the show your own, as I like to say. 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Don't worry about those ums and ahs either, I sure don't, but I'll even do my best to edit your submission down into a nice-sounding dispatch from the field. So come on, everybody, make the show your own. Help me prove once and for all that I'm not just imagining this audience.
0: Now back to David Waldman, KGRO in the morning.
1: All right, welcome back now to the KGRO in the Morning show here on Netroots Radio. As I said just before taking the break, I got this news from Justice. He points to streetinsider.com, and I guess we're talking Wall Street, not just Main Street or some other random street, or 222 Main Street, Venice, California, where you can find the fabulous t-shirts, Feeling Swell. That's not the street we're talking about, though. But the headline is, I guess, it's a Reuters alert. There's like no news to it other than, hey, we just heard that this happened. And the other outlets are in all the same position. Trump appoints ally and FHFA Chief Pulte as acting U.S. intelligence director. Acting. Everyone loves saying acting. U.S. They're telling us, by the way, what country is Donald Trump the president of? It's the U.S. So we begin. U.S. President Donald Trump said on Tuesday, and Duffman says a lot of things, so beware. But he said on Tuesday that he was appointing Federal Housing Finance Agency Chief Bill Pulte as acting director of National Intelligence. And then I guess a quote in the press release. During this period, he will remain director of the Federal Housing Finance Agency and chairman of Fannie Mae / Freddie Mac, he said in a Truth Social post. Oh, okay. Yes, right. I forgot the bespoke and otherwise desolate social media platform built especially for the president to rant and rave uncontrolled at night. So, all right. CNN has slightly more, well, more verbiage anyway. This one attributed to Aileen Graf, G-R-A-E-F, by the way. Trump names controversial top housing official to be acting director of National Intelligence.
2: Acting.
1: I just wanted to press the acting button one more time. Blah, blah, blah. He named housing official Bill Pulte, and that's an interesting lateral move, don't you think? In charge of federal housing finance / the entire intelligence community. Clearly a sign that Trump has lost no confidence in Pulte, despite the fact that he hasn't been able to deliver on anything. I guess he's just rewarding the loyalty, but it doesn't make any sense. And there are, you know, there's a million people circulating in the intelligence community who his aides could help him understand are equally loyal. But as he ages and sundowns generally, you know, his circle is contracting because he just doesn't remember the name or ever perhaps knew the names of anybody else, essentially. And he's just reaching for names that he can think of. Anyway, I am appointing the director of Federal Housing Finance Agency and chairman of Fannie Mae, Freddie Mac, William J. Pulte, to serve as acting director of National Intelligence. William has deep experience managing the most sensitive matters in America. That makes it sound like he might be qualified for director of National Intelligence, right? But what are the most sensitive matters in America? The safety and soundness of the markets, of course. And over $10 trillion at Fannie Mae / Freddie Mac, a substantial increase from where it was 12 months ago, Trump said in a post on Truth Social. Increase in what? I don't even know what he's talking about, and I don't know whether the $10 trillion figure is correct and someone should check that. I don't know that it's increased at all over, or you know, what are we even saying? Is that the portfolio of Fannie Mae, Freddie Mac? Anyway. I doubt every aspect of this, up to and including the purported fact that he's nominating Pulte. He's posted on Truth Social that he's nominating Pulte, but of course that counts for nothing. And you know Trump and paperwork, man. I don't know that I would say it's a good bet that nominating paperwork has actually been sent anywhere. He's not being nominated for the position permanently, so far as we know. But if he is, that would require some paperwork be sent to the Senate. I mean, I don't know if anybody who's supposed to get paperwork is supposed to get, has gotten it. And he's only going to the office of the Director of National Intelligence, right? There's no keys or passes or anything that you would need to get into that building. You just walk right in, I guess. Anyway, what can I tell you? I don't know how he can do both jobs at once, seeing as how he was unable to do the one job he had first. But, you know, uppermost in Trump's mind is, will you help me try to prosecute my enemies? And Pulte has been there, although it does fall afoul of the what have you done for me lately rule. But again, as I said, Trump has increasing difficulty, I think, remembering who is in his circle. Smaller and smaller circle of people are being remembered from day to day. So I'm surprised it wasn't Marco Rubio, I guess. Anyway, that's interesting news. I guess that's the best thing we can say about that. Maybe see if I can rig this thing up, because this is a bit of a weird one too, and it's going to require moving a couple of things to the big computer where I can play them for you. Let's see. So on the war front, which is not a war, I call it an excursion. Remember that. Trump's latest commentary on all of this is, he finds it boring, apparently. That's the news that he wants you to hear, for some strange reason, about how he feels about what's going on. He's not in any rush to settle, but it's almost happening any second now. And yes, we're also, bombing one another, but you know how it is with ceasefires. Like, what are you talking about? So, did I put away I don't know if I did put away the part about, or the post about, I think I tried to do it and it didn't go right. Let me look again and see if I can find the audio of Trump telling everybody that he's bored by the whole thing, which is kind of amazing. I really don't know what his, for lack of a better word, I don't know what his thinking is over the last couple of days on Iran, and we've never known. Let's see if we can find the Trump board bit here. Is there audio with this one or not? I don't think so, but anyway, the latest here. So this is an interview. Let's see, I'm looking at CNBC. Where was the interview? It is, CNBC's own. Eamon Javers, does he say Javers? Trump tells CNBC, I don't care, quote, I don't care if Iran negotiations are over. Well, that's, not what you want to hear from an engaged party. But the deal is, he goes on to say that he's also bored. I don't care. I really don't care. I couldn't care less, Trump told CNBC's Eamon Javers in a phone interview midday Monday. He also didn't care to show up in person. He did a phone interview, saying that he thought the protracted discussions, quote, started to get very boring. And I assume that he meant, well, they're boring because we're making no progress in them, is what he, how he would try to explain himself. But you don't want to use that kind of language. And so, anyway, no news there except for the fact that, once again, there are no real negotiations going on. There can't be any real negotiations going on. We've sent real estate developers to do our nuclear negotiating. Iran knows it. Also, they're kind of winning, so they, you know, aren't really likely to negotiate on our terms. And, you know, they also know very well, they claim they've been instructed by trusted, well, semi-trusted sources within the American government to ignore everything Trump says anyway. So now he says, the negotiations aren't going anywhere, and I don't care because the whole thing is boring. And then, of course, you know, there's always something. There's always a post. There's always a tweet. There's always a piece of video somewhere. Let's see if I can't find the archival video from way back when. I don't know. But I guess at the beginning of the war, so late February, early March, he must have been asked about the war in general, though probably not asked, do you think the war is boring? That they didn't get to that yet. But this is actually, I saw it circulated on Blue Sky by Darth, who just says, this is amazing how much he rambles about how he won't get bored, LOL. Let me see if I can't play this clip here for you. But this must have been from the early part of the war here.
2: We're already substantially ahead of our time projections, but whatever the time is,
1: listen to that weak voice.
2: Whatever it takes, we will always. And we have from right from the beginning, we projected 4 to 5 weeks, but we have capability to go far longer than that. We'll do it. Whatever somebody said today, they said, "Oh well, if the president wants to do it really quickly. After that, he'll get bored." I don't get bored. There's nothing boring about this. Do you agree with that, Pete? I don't think there's anything, Mr. General. I think there's nothing boring about it. Somebody actually said from the media, I think you'll get bored after about a week or two. No, we don't get bored. I never get bored.
1: Okay.
2: If I get bored, I wouldn't be standing here right now. I guarantee you that.
1: Yeah, I guarantee you that. This is a very weak and wheezy voice. When was that from? I'm kind of curious. But anyway, yeah, like a good solid 30 seconds of rambling about how not only is he not bored by this, and he could never be bored by this, but he doesn't get bored, period. Just want to say, I'm really bored by the whole thing. Just another thing. But, you know, as is always the case, I, you know, it won't surprise you to know, I do have to keep being reminded that a core tenet of Trumpism is intentionally telling impossibly obvious lies and then enjoying making everyone else deal with them. So that's the, you know, that's the role of the show, of course. I have to tell everybody that, and we have to deal with the impossibly egregious lies every single time. All right. In other news, let's see. I just thought this was an interesting piece here to add to the context. Todd Blanche, of course, known to us in the most fun way as the acting attorney general. Do you know he used to be a real and serious lawyer? It's true. He was, of course, Trump's personal lawyer during, I don't even remember how many of the criminal cases against him and civil cases against him, etc. But at the time, when he took the role, everybody was a little bit surprised by it because everybody knows that everything Trump touches dies. And they were like, Todd Blanche, you're a fairly serious person. Why are you allowing this to happen? And no one got a real answer as to why he was allowing it to happen, except that he must have calculated, well, everyone will laugh at me, but I will be at least the acting attorney general and I'll get to do things. And I suppose if people laugh at me in very painful ways, I could simply have them arrested and prosecuted, and that would make me feel better. But Liz Oyer, the former pardon attorney and now legal commentator online, has asked that question in her Substack or Substack style newsletter. asking the question in the title, what happened to Todd Blanche? Just a reminder that he, you know, of what he abandoned. I think it's important to know. Once a mainstream lawyer, the acting attorney general has become one of Donald Trump's most culpable enablers. It's an unfathomable betrayal of the American people. But you better start fathoming it, I guess. This is going to sound incredible, or maybe incredibly foolish, but for a short stretch last year at the start of Donald Trump's second presidency, there was a belief among career Justice Department lawyers that Todd Blanche was going to save us. It's hard to even describe how bad things got and how quickly inside the Justice Department after Trump's inauguration. With Blanche and Pam Bondi both awaiting Senate confirmation, management of the Justice Department initially fell to Emil Bove. Bove is a grim man who was known within the DOJ from an earlier stint

friend called to congratulate me on, quote, surviving the first bloodletting. Bove did not limit himself to the internal affairs of the department. He doggedly executed Trump's immigration agenda. He threatened to prosecute local officials who refused to cooperate. He reportedly directed department lawyers to ignore court orders, limiting their authority, and tell the courts, F you. He caused a standoff with career prosecutors over the dismissal of the corruption case against New York City Mayor Eric Adams. Have you forgotten about that since then? A Trump ally, of course, triggering a slew of resignations. On February 4th, 2 weeks into Bove's reign, Pam Bondi was confirmed. Unlike Bove, Bondi had never worked in the Justice Department. She assumed a largely ceremonial role as Attorney General. On her first day in office, Bondi sent a slew of stern memos to the career workforce, underscoring the importance of loyalty to the president and vigorous pursuit of his political agenda above all else, which is actually, you know, upside down and backwards for the DOJ. We were told that those who resisted would be rooted out and terminated. Beyond her written missives, Bondi did not interact with the career workforce. She seemed disinclined to interfere with Bove's iron-fisted management of the department's day-to-day work. Meanwhile, Dodgy was operating. Remember those guys? Yeah. They were operating in the background, gutting some federal agencies and threatening mass layoffs at others. There was a shared understanding among DOJ's staff that neither Bondi nor Bove would protect us from Elon Musk's chainsaw. Everyone on my team and everyone around me was panicked, demoralized, and afraid. Someone said to me early on that everything would be fine, quote, once Todd gets here. That's how it seems so astounding now, don't you think? But I am reminded, by the way, everything would be fine. That, too, another of the big items of discussion online for today, that Trump's other assessment of what's going on with the Iran war, besides being bored by the negotiations, is relax. Everything will be fine. Everything will work out well in the end. It always does. But I guess that's an interesting reminder of our dive from a couple of weeks ago and a couple of months or maybe even years ago into the power of positive thinking, I guess. I guess that's the lesson you learned. If you're sitting on a pile of money or have access to a pile of money, everything will work out well in the end. It always does. And it always just seems to, you seem to land on your feet a lot more often when you are on a pile of money all the time or can just steal it from Russian mobsters or, you know, or not steal it from them because then they'll kill you, but be asking for it and then granting them favors and helping them launder their money. In exchange, you get to keep some or build a golf course or something. Anyway, someone told Liz here that early on everything would be fine once Todd gets here. Now, ironically, that person was ousted by Bove before Blanche ever arrived. I don't know if that's ironic, really, but anyway. But still, I heard variations of that refrain repeated many times by many people up until the day Blanche was sworn in as Deputy Attorney General. I didn't know Blanche, so I had no real basis for an opinion. But many of my colleagues knew him from his 8-year tenure as an assistant U.S. attorney in Manhattan, one of DOJ's most prestigious postings. By reputation, Blanche was a capable prosecutor and well-liked by his DOJ colleagues. He also had other respectable legal credentials, including partnership at a top-tier law firm. These ties to mainstream legal circles, the optimistic logic went, had to be deeper and more enduring than a 2-year stint in Trump world. The idea that Blanche would be a lifeline or a savior for the department became a hopeful refrain among career DOJ staff at a very grim time. No one wanted to believe that the early turmoil was actually a feature, not a bug, of Trump's Justice Department, nor did we consider that Blanche's roots in the department might have been severed clean by his later professional endeavors. Blanche was sworn in as Deputy Attorney General on March 5th, 2025. 2 days later, he fired me. So, you know, without getting too far into it, I guess that'll do it. That'll dissuade you that he's there to save you, I guess. Although, to be fair, I think if he had fired a bunch of her colleagues that were well-respected, she likewise would have said, oh, yeah, I guess this isn't what we thought it was going to be. But firing you, well, that'll seal it. Blanche's tenure at the Justice Department

0: has been nothing short of devastating for the workforce, the institution, and the rule of law. The fundamental problem is that Blanche is operating as though he is still the president's personal attorney. The attorney general and the deputy attorney general serve the United States, not the president personally, but Blanche never made that adjustment. His unyielding loyalty to Donald Trump has compromised his loyalty to the United States. In legal terms, Blanche has a conflict of interest. The interests of Blanche's former client, Donald Trump, are frequently in conflict with the interests of Blanche's current client, the United States. When he assumed the role of Deputy Attorney General, Blanche swore an oath to support and defend the Constitution of the United States. Trump's demands are often contrary to the Constitution, which has created an untenable situation for Blanche. I think we all knew this, but avoiding conflicts of interest is a basic obligation of all lawyers because it is not possible to faithfully represent two clients whose interests are at odds, which is a good reason to reopen his case against the IRS, don't you think? But Blanche has refused to take any steps to mitigate his conflict, knowing that doing so would cost him his job. Trump never forgave his first-term Attorney General Jeff Sessions for recusing himself from the Russia investigation to avoid a conflict of interest. True, good point. For Blanche, recusal from matters involving Trump is out of the question, not just because it would anger the president. The issue is existential. Recusal would spell the end of his usefulness. Blanche's unshakable loyalty to Trump is the whole reason he was chosen to lead the Justice Department. He was not selected for his skill or intellect, which are middling. Oh, really? Okay. I mean, he was respected at one point, but okay. Maybe he's not top-notch. It was his willingness to put his thumb on the scales of justice that Donald Trump banked on. In this respect, Blanche has not disappointed. As Deputy Attorney General and now what kind of Attorney General? The acting kind. Blanche has repeatedly used his official position to serve the personal and political interests of Donald Trump. He has approved the use of levers of justice as tools of retribution and political warfare. He has signed off on special treatment for the president's allies and supporters. And when Trump's interests have conflicted with the country's interests, Blanche has placed Trump above America every single time. Blanche was asked during his Senate confirmation how he would manage conflicts of interest stemming from his prior representation of Donald Trump. He responded, "In the event of any potential conflict of interest, I will consult with the appropriate Department of Justice ethics officials and act consistent with governing regulations." Oh. Once Blanche was confirmed, the department's senior ethics official advised him that he needed to recuse himself from matters involving President Trump, and that official was fired by Pam Bondi shortly thereafter. Blanche's bad acts as deputy and acting attorney general run the gamut from lying to cheating to stealing. It's not a huge gamut, but it's a familiar one. It's hard to compile an exhaustive list because there have been so many, and there are likely many more we don't even know about. But here are some that certainly deserve consideration as the worst of the worst of Blanche's transgressions. So take notes, because one day we're going to have to put him on trial, I would say. Number one, the sham settlement of Trump's IRS lawsuit. Okay, top billing. My pick for the single most corrupt of Blanche's actions is the settlement of, and it's not a settlement, of course, Donald Trump's $10 billion lawsuit against the IRS. This sham settlement, all right, approved by Todd Blanche, creates the $1.76 billion anti-weaponization fund and tacked on a staggeringly broad release of claims against Donald Trump and his affiliates. The fund takes nearly $2 billion of taxpayer money and redistributes it through a secret process to allies and supporters of the president who have no legal entitlement to the funds. Among those who can expect a payday are a cadre of election deniers and January 6th rioters, including those who beat and injured police officers. In a television interview, Blanche scoffed at the idea this might be objectionable, asserting, "People that hurt police get money all the time." I mean, okay. Anyway, oh, by the way, I mean, just a further note on January 6thers and then election deniers who count themselves Trump allies and who might be getting money. Tina Peters is free. She's out. Monday, yesterday, was her release date. The idiot governor of Colorado, Jared Polis, having caved to Trump's pressure. And I'd be interested to know one day how that worked in Polis' head. Anyway, while emphasizing that Trump would take no money from the fund, and I think that's probably a lie too, Blanche gave Trump an even more valuable payday in the form of a general release of claims by the United States. The release is staggering in scope. It covers all claims, known and unknown, that the United States could assert against Donald Trump, his businesses, and his family members. What about this idea of unknown things? Like, we discover massive fraud later on, or he goes and perpetrates massive fraud later on. Well, we said we're releasing you from liability for those things. So just back up a truck, steal Fort Knox, raid the Social Security Trust Fund, and transfer $1 trillion to yourself. Sorry, can't prosecute you. Not only do you have presidential immunity anyway, but we've released all known and unknown claims against you. Wow. It prohibits the United States from investigating, auditing, or suing Trump, even after he leaves office, for any actions up to the date of the settlement agreement. Oh, I see. But, you know, later on, they could just say, no, it actually says all of them, even in the future. Would it say that? No. Will they change the text so that it does say that? I don't even know that they would really do that. They would just claim that it applies that way and everybody knew it and see what happens. Anyway, in effect, it signs away our rights to seek any recourse from Donald Trump for the corruption, abuse, and looting of our government perpetrated by him and his sons and their companies. We can't try to recover the ill-gotten gains from the corrupt business endeavors, self-dealing government contracts, and insider stock trading that have lined the pockets of the Trump family. We can't collect unpaid tax obligations, which could be worth hundreds of millions of dollars, and we get nothing in return. All of this was orchestrated under the pretext of a, quote, settlement of Donald Trump's $10 billion lawsuit against the IRS, which only makes it more corrupt. Trump's lawsuit was utterly frivolous. The presiding judge made known that she smelled collusion between Trump and his Justice Department, and the parties were well aware that dismissal was imminent when they inked the settlement agreement. As a steward of taxpayer funds and the top attorney for the United States, Blanche had a duty to the American people to defend us against this frivolous lawsuit, but instead he did exactly the opposite. He signed away our rights and our money for the benefit of his former client, Donald Trump. Number two, of course, the Epstein files fiasco. And there is, I guess, a sort of mini burst of Epstein-related news today, which many of you, if we do find time to talk about it, will say, I thought we already knew that. But I guess, you know, we guessed that it was true. And somebody who may or may not be in a position to say or to have known that it was true now says it was true, although she also has some ulterior motives as well. But basically, Paolo Zampoli's ex-wife. What's her name? I forget. Anyway, we'll get to the name later on. It's important and everything. But she says, oh, yeah, by the way, Paolo Zampoli didn't introduce Melania to Donald Trump. Jeffrey Epstein did. She was an escort for Jeffrey Epstein, and that was the nature of the relationship. But people have claimed that was true.
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0: All right, welcome back, everybody. And all right, we'll see if we can get to that Melania news later on. First, though, the second of Liz Oyer's extensive list of the alleged crimes of Todd Blanche against the United States and the Department of Justice. The Epstein files fiasco, number two. Before she was ousted, Pam Bondi tasked Blanche with overseeing the department's release of the Epstein files. He has botched this responsibility at every stage, most egregiously by failing to protect the personal identifying information of dozens of Epstein's victims. Yes, by the way, just thought we'd mention that. The department still has not released all the files required by law. That's a problem, too. Blanche has made repeated misrepresentations in defense of his handling of the matter, including falsely claiming that the department has released all the files, when in fact it has released only about half. But as you know, I do have to keep being reminded that a core tenet of Trumpism is to intentionally tell impossibly obvious lies and enjoy making everyone else deal with them. So here we are, dealing with that impossible lie. Blanche's legal failures have been accompanied by equally or more disturbing moral failures. In one of his first public statements as acting attorney general, I mean, I think we've been playing the clip enough, so we'll just skip it this time. Blanche declared his intent to close this chapter without completing it, saying that the Epstein files, quote, should not be a part of anything going forward at the DOJ. Oh. No prosecutions, no investigations, not even a release in compliance with the law, right? He has persistently refused to meet with Epstein's victims and lied about it, falsely claiming in recent congressional testimony that he has met with many Epstein survivors. His dismissive approach to the whole matter is encapsulated in a comment made to Fox News in February. Quote, the American people need to understand that it isn't a crime to party with Mr. Epstein. That's what you need to understand, you dumb American people. So how do you like that? By the way, right, no meetings with victims, but yes, meeting with Ghislaine Maxwell. Number three, the quid pro quo with Ghislaine Maxwell, that very self-same issue. And throwing in quid pro quo is a good one, too. While Blanche has shown no compassion for Epstein's victims, he has shown quite a bit for Epstein's literal partner in crime, Ghislaine Maxwell. Last summer, Blanche personally traveled to Florida. And it is a sacrifice to travel to Florida in the summer, where Maxwell was in prison and spent 2 days there meeting behind closed doors with Maxwell and her attorney. Notably, Maxwell retained David Marcus, a longtime associate of Blanche's, to represent her shortly before this meeting. Marcus later spoke about bringing camembert cheese and fresh bread to this meeting at Maxwell's request. No file in it, even. But anyway, for the deputy attorney general to personally interview an incarcerated witness is highly irregular. I don't know anyone who's worked at DOJ who's ever heard of this happening. For the deputy attorney general to personally interview this witness was a travesty of justice and an irreconcilable conflict of interest. The apparent purpose of the meeting was to get a statement from Maxwell exonerating Blanche's former client, Donald Trump, from any involvement with Epstein's crimes. As a convicted sex trafficker of children serving a 20-year prison sentence, Maxwell, of course, had no credibility and every reason to tell Blanche exactly what he wanted to hear in the hope that he would return the favor. And he did. Maxwell told Blanche that Trump was a perfect gentleman. And then she was transferred to a minimum security prison camp in Texas. This move with, I guess, camembert freely available. This move would not have been possible without Blanche's intervention. Longstanding DOJ policy explicitly prohibits housing convicted sex offenders in minimum security camps based on concerns for public safety. Remember that? Remember that requirement of the Department of Justice, public safety? Only a top official like Blanche could waive this rule, and there are no known examples of it happening until now. Number four, the vindictive prosecution of Kilmar Abrego Garcia. Yes, another name from the past. Don't forget that one. Blanche's egregious misdeeds in the service of the president's immigration enforcement agenda are numerous. One that stands out among many is the retaliatory prosecution of Kilmar Abrego Garcia, which Blanche orchestrated. Abrego is, of course, the Maryland resident who was mistakenly deported to El Salvador early last year. After a federal judge ordered the Justice Department to facilitate his return to the United States, Blanche opened a criminal investigation into Abrego that resulted in his indictment on charges of human trafficking. Abrego's attorneys moved to dismiss the case on grounds of vindictive prosecution, arguing that the retaliatory indictment violated his constitutional due process rights. After conducting an evidentiary hearing, the presiding judge took the extraordinary step of dismissing the charges, blaming Blanche's tainted investigation. That's a quote. The court, and not just tainted investigation, but Blanche's tainted investigation is the quote. The court called the case, quote, an abuse of prosecuting power, writing, quote, the objective evidence shows that absent Abrego's successful lawsuit challenging his removal to El Salvador, the government would not have brought this prosecution. The ruling is remarkable because vindictive prosecution challenges are almost never successful. But golly, if they aren't successful more times than ever in this administration. He's not the only one that did it. The law establishes an exacting standard of proof for these claims, which gives every benefit of the doubt to the prosecutors. It is even more remarkable that the ruling assigns fault to Todd Blanche personally. Blanche's personal oversight and involvement in matters of particular political or personal interest to Donald Trump illustrates the extent to which he has abandoned his duties to the country. And in fact, certainly as an officer of the court, and he should be disbarred, I would add. Number five, revenge prosecution of Trump enemies. Beyond Abrego Garcia, aware of the president's frustrations with Pam Bondi's failure to prosecute his political enemies, Blanche has amped up those efforts as, once more, Attorney General. In his first 2 months in that role, Blanche has initiated a new prosecution against James Comey, the Seashell case, of course, indicted the Southern Poverty Law Center, and ramped up the, quote, grand conspiracy investigation targeting former CIA Director John Brennan and others who purportedly conspired to undermine Trump during his first presidency. Blanche ousted the respected senior prosecutor handling the Brennan matter and replaced her with a Trump loyalist, 81-year-old Joseph DeGeneva, posting on his official Twitter account, "Welcome to the fight, Joe." Blanche has also reportedly approved new investigations targeting Trump enemies, including former White House staffer Cassidy Hutchinson, the Democratic fundraising organization Act Blue, and most recently, 82-year-old E. Jean Carroll, who won civil judgments against Trump for sexual abuse and defamation. And now that Bill Pulte, who brought malicious and vindictive prosecutions against several Trump enemies, including James Comey, is now going to be Director of National Intelligence, he can now trump up charges of national security breaches by any and all of the enemies. I was in charge of mortgage financing for homes, so I charged people with mortgage finance crimes. Now I'm going to be Director of National Intelligence. What's next? Blanche has wholeheartedly embraced the president's desire to weaponize the justice system against his enemies. He has claimed the president has a, quote, right and a, quote, duty, in fact, to use the justice system this way. He has said Americans should be, quote, happy that the president is dictating the Justice Department's prosecutions. All of this is wrong and dangerous. It is the Attorney General's job to exercise independent legal judgment, not to rubber stamp subversive and illegal actions by the president. It is the Attorney General's duty to put brakes on executive actions that damage the rule of law and erode public trust in the justice system. Instead, Todd Blanche has enabled these actions in myriad ways. Blanche has dishonored his oath to uphold the Constitution and violated his professional obligations as a lawyer. But wait, there's more. Number six, refusal to investigate the use of force by ICE agents. At the same time he has shown his readiness to open frivolous investigations into Trump's enemies, Blanche has refused to open meritorious investigations into allies, supporters, and aides to the president. Nowhere has that been clearer than in cases involving the use of force by ICE agents. Perhaps most shockingly, the Justice Department refused to open a civil rights investigation into the killing of Renee Good, an unarmed citizen, by ICE agents in Minneapolis in January. Blanche declared that there was, quote, no basis for such an investigation. Federal prosecutors and FBI agents who attempted to investigate were ordered to stand down, prompting mass resignations that left the Minnesota U.S. Attorney's Office in chaos. Number seven, purges of career employees. Blanche has presided over the removal and reassignment of career experts throughout the Justice Department and the FBI. These personnel actions violate longstanding civil service laws, of course, that protect career employees from removal without cause and without due process. I was among the first to be illegally fired by Blanche, our writer says. Last March, after I refused to comply with a directive to rubber stamp the reinstatement of gun ownership rights for Mel Gibson, a friend of the president who had lost his right to own a firearm when he was convicted of a domestic violence crime. After I spoke about my firing, Blanche accused me of lying, sent U.S. Marshals to my home, and filed an ethics complaint against me with the D.C. Bar, which was later dismissed, but only after I had to hire counsel to represent me. Blanche also fired other senior experts, including the director of the department's Office of Professional Responsibility, naturally, which investigates and punishes misconduct by DOJ employees, and the director, well, it doesn't anymore, but it used to, and the director of the Office of Information Policy, which oversees compliance with public transparency laws, such as the Freedom of Information Act. These firings, like mine, were calculated to remove institutional guardrails against corruption and misconduct, which could slow or impede the political objectives of the president. Blanche has personally or by proxy presided over a slew of other retaliatory firings. During the confirmation process, Blanche offered assurances that career employees who worked on cases involving Donald Trump, quote, should have no fear of losing their jobs, unquote, vowing that, quote, no agent or prosecutor will lose their job if they simply followed assigned duties, unquote. Well, you shouldn't have any fear of it. You should just accept it, I guess. Maybe that's a true statement. 1 year later, he announced, quote, there is not a single man or woman at the Department of Justice who had anything to do with those prosecutions, unquote, meaning he fired them all. In an interview in March, Blanche boasted, that he, quote, cleaned house at DOJ and FBI, removing over 200 attorneys and agents assigned to investigations involving Donald Trump. Under Blanche's leadership, the department's workforce has been decimated by both voluntary resignations and forced removals. DOJ has lost approximately 25% of its lawyers in the last year, along with thousands of FBI agents. This unprecedented exodus of knowledge and experience has devastating implications for the department's ability to fulfill its vital missions of keeping America safe. But of course, if they don't care about that, well, then they're not going to be very unhappy. Number eight, attacks on the judiciary. Blanche has chafed at any oversight of his actions at all, even by courts, which are required by the Constitution to judge the legality of executive actions and policies. Blanche has refused to accept limits on executive power, routinely condemning unfavorable rulings as the work of, quote, rogue activist judges. He has even gone so far as to declare that the Justice Department is at war with the judiciary. That's a quote, war. This attitude and this rhetoric is dangerous to judges who have faced unprecedented threats to their safety. It's also dangerous to our constitutional order, which is premised on each of the three co-equal branches of our government accepting the legitimacy and respecting the authority of the others. Number nine, and I feel like we're getting towards the end, attacks on state bars. Were we aware of this one? Blanche has also worked to undermine independent oversight of DOJ attorneys by state bar associations. Every practicing lawyer is required to be licensed by the bar of at least one state or the District of Columbia and to follow the rules of professional conduct of that bar. Department of Justice lawyers are no exceptions. Under the federal law, DOJ lawyers are required to abide by the rules of the state bar where they're licensed, and they're subject to the disciplinary authority of that bar. Historically, DOJ lawyers have also been subject to internal discipline through the department's Office of Professional Responsibility, but Blanche effectively shuttered that office last year when he fired its director. State bars, which have the power to suspend or even revoke an attorney's license for professional misconduct, are one of a few remaining sources of accountability for Blanche and his colleagues. For that reason, Blanche has campaigned to shut them down. Earlier this year, the department announced a proposed rulemaking, sure to be challenged in court, that would attempt to shield department lawyers from state bar discipline at the department's request. Blanche has been particularly focused on the D.C. bar, where many DOJ lawyers are licensed due to the department's headquarters in Washington. Blanche has decried it as, quote, one of the most activist, obnoxious bars when it comes to going after conservative lawyers, unquote. Well, they have the most cause to do it, of course. He has called it, quote, a blatantly Democrat-run political organization, unquote, and a, quote, partisan arm of leftist causes, unquote. In May, Blanche filed a lawsuit against the bar's chief disciplinary counsel and his office, accusing them of, you'll never believe it, weaponizing the bar disciplinary process against federal government attorneys. And you simply can't have that. Weaponization, somebody's got to do something about this. In a well-functioning Department of Justice, leadership welcomes and, in fact, demands oversight of its attorneys. DOJ lawyers are expected to adhere to the highest standards of ethics and professionalism because this is vital to preserving the legitimacy of the institution and that old presumption of regularity, right? The job of a DOJ lawyer is not to win a case at all costs. It is to do justice. That means adhering to the law and playing by the rules. The fact that Blanche chafes at this idea is a dim reflection of his character, his methods, and his motivations. Number 10, and I have no reason to believe that she's being limited to 10, but maybe she decided to do a top 10 list, is advancing conspiracy theories and lies. Blanche has not hesitated to embrace conspiracy theories and tell outright lies if they further Trump's objectives or reinforce his perceived grievances. Blanche has stoked Trump's dangerous and false election fraud narrative. He recently told Fox News, quote, there's a ton of evidence that the election was rigged. He has accused election leaders or elected leaders in Minnesota of terrorism. He has stoked mistrust in the media, saying at his confirmation hearing, quote, I don't believe what the media says as a matter of practice. He has also made demonstrably false claims about the Epstein files, the $1.8 billion slush fund, the case against the Southern Poverty Law Center, and a host of other matters. Blanche often delivers these false narratives in a manner not suited to the Attorney General of the United States, to put it mildly. He has signed his name to court filings on behalf of the United States that read like Truth Social rants penned by Donald Trump himself. He has used his official social media account to attack the press, judges, and his critics, at times deploying the vocabulary of a petulant child, clown emojis, FAFO, etc. This pattern of irresponsible, dishonest, and embarrassing behavior by Todd Blanche has made a mockery of his office. So what happened to Todd Blanche? That question, the one we came here for, is often asked within legal circles to which Blanche once belonged. Those who knew him before Trump, from his days as a prosecutor or in big law, are baffled by this transformation. I don't know Blanche personally, and I don't have any special insight, but as a close observer, my perception is that Blanche has genuinely internalized Donald Trump's grievances and made them his own. Like Trump, Blanche followed an unconventional path to power. Blanche got his start in the Justice Department working as a paralegal while he attended law school at night. After graduating, he worked for 8 years as an assistant U.S. attorney before leaving the department for private practice. Unlike many of his predecessors, he did not ascend through intermediate political ranks of the department. He didn't hold any of the roles in the department's leadership offices that are common stepping stones to the top jobs. The lack of traditional qualifications could, in theory, be fine and even healthy for the department, which has long suffered from being too insular. The department, or rather the tradition of leadership ascending through the ranks, has at times limited the department's ability to innovate, to adapt, and even empathize with certain sections of the population it serves. I've long believed that the organization could benefit from leaders with different perspectives and more diverse personal and professional experiences, but what Blanche brought to the table was an axe to grind. His work appears to be fueled by genuine feelings of moral injury based on his close relationship with Donald Trump. Blanche was Trump's personal lawyer for 2 years before he was sworn in as deputy attorney general. And during that time, Blanche has said he typically worked 70 hours per week on matters for Donald Trump. That's 10 hours a day every day. Blanche was in deep. Even now, Blanche communicates with palpable anger about the past prosecutions of Donald Trump. He lashed out at Jack Smith, calling him, quote, a proven liar who made, quote, fake accusations in, quote, his failed vendetta against the president. Apparently provoked by a reporter's question, Blanche added, quote, the media should stop slopping up the trash dropped by the Democrats on their path to misleading the American public. What? He has accused New York's attorney general of trying, quote, to destroy the former president's businesses and financially ruin him and his children by suing Trump for civil fraud. Blanche has derided his critics for their short memories, he says, writing on his official Twitter account, Biden's DOJ and the Democrat machine tried for years to put President Trump and his associates in jail. They did everything in their power to destroy livelihoods, reputations, and families. They weaponized the government, and that's something that we cannot and will not forget. They're corrupt enough to try again. We will not forget. Well, we also will not forget. It is apparent from Blanche's public remarks that everything Trump experienced feels very personal to Blanche. Blanche often speaks in the first person about what he endured alongside Trump. Of the supposed weaponization of the Justice Department under Joe Biden, Blanche said recently, quote, I lived it every single day for 2 years. At his confirmation hearing, Blanche said, I stood next to and defended President Trump as partisan prosecutors and politicians abused our legal system in completely unprecedented ways to fulfill a political agenda, which was prosecuting and attacking President Trump. You know, every Republican accusation is a confession. Echoing Trump's grievances about the press, Blanche has said, I have firsthand knowledge that many members of the media outright lie in the way they, quote, report facts. Blanche's shared grievances with Donald Trump seem to be amplified by his own rejections and slights. To become Trump's lawyer, Blanche was forced to resign from his partnership at Cadwalader, I hope I've pronounced that even close to the way they said it, a white shoe New York law firm, and hang his own shingle. The firm's lack of support reportedly left Blanche bitter. Blanche uprooted his family and relocated to Florida. He bought a home near his client in Palm Beach and switched his party affiliation to Republican. Blanche's one-time colleagues unsubtly questioned his life choices. Now in Washington, Blanche has not had the warm reception typically given to the country's most powerful lawyer. He has faced unsparing criticism from prominent professional organizations. Elite membership groups have shunned him. Blanche, in turn, has banned department lawyers from participating in events of the American Bar Association, the nation's leading professional organization for lawyers, which Blanche has accused of undermining the department's priorities through its support of, quote, activist causes. These dynamics have pushed Blanche further and further into the fringes of the legal profession, at the same time drawing him closer to Donald Trump. The bond he feels with Trump seems to be not just professional but emotional for Blanche. He recently declared, quote, I love you, sir, unquote, when asked how he would respond if Trump asked him to step aside. He has called his representation of Trump, quote, an honor that I will cherish until the day I die, unquote. Let's find out whether that's true. It appeared to some observers that Blanche held on to at least a few scruples during his tenure as deputy attorney general. For example, he reportedly opposed the firing of Eric Siebert, the U.S. attorney in Virginia, who found insufficient evidence to support indicting Trump's enemies, James Comey and Letitia James. But any willingness Blanche may have had to push back on Trump's demands was abandoned when he was named acting attorney general in April. As soon as the president tasked him with delivering the results that Pam Bondi couldn't, Blanche threw himself all in. As Trump put it, Blanche has been, quote, unleashed. With eager rivals waiting in the wings, Blanche knows he needs to deliver what the president wants to keep the job. What sets Blanche apart from other political appointees, including Pam Bondi, is that it appears he wants to settle Trump's scores as badly as Trump does. Whereas Bondi was known for her performative outrage, Blanche's outrage comes across as genuine. There is a bitter edge to his words. There is a simmering anger just below the surface. Blanche is not a true conspiracy theorist in the vein of Ed Martin, but neither is he simply posturing for his boss in the manner of many of his colleagues, like Bondi and Jeanine Pirro, you think? who possess mainstream legal qualifications, what? And strong survival instincts. This makes Blanche a much more dangerous leader. From my perspective as a lawyer, Todd Blanche is Donald Trump's most culpable co-conspirator. Blanche has made possible Trump's corruption of our justice system and his looting of our tax dollars. He has been a willing, even eager participant in the dismantling of the rule of law. All of this has required him to turn his back on ethical obligations as an attorney and the oath he swore to uphold the Constitution. What Blanche has done as deputy and acting attorney general is an unfathomable betrayal of the American people. It is an incomprehensible display of disloyalty to the United States, the client he has sworn duty to protect. Blanche seems to know this. Speaking at a conservative political conference in March, Blanche said everyone in the Trump administration, quote, is afraid they're going to get indicted, unquote, once they lose control of the levers of power. Many of us are asking what we can do as citizens to rein in Todd Blanche. One important thing is to keep fighting in court. The judicial process sometimes moves slowly, but it gets results. Late last week, a group of former federal judges successfully persuaded the court presiding over Trump's IRS lawsuit to reopen the case to consider whether the settlement agreement is an illegal fraud on the court. We won't know the final outcome of this proceeding for some weeks or months, but in the meantime, a different court has blocked payments from the settlement fund while another legal challenge is considered. Another thing we can do is seek accountability through those oversight authorities that are still available and functioning. Calls to our elected representatives, particularly Republicans, are especially important right now as Congress considers whether to take action to cancel the $1.8 billion settlement pot. Another avenue of accountability mentioned above is state bar associations. Todd Blanche is licensed in New York and subject to discipline under New York's rules of professional conduct, herein linked, for attorneys. I would argue that Blanche has violated these rules in myriad ways. Anyone can submit a complaint against a member of the bar for investigation by its attorney grievance committee. I'll be sharing more information in my next post about how that process works, so stay tuned. Thank you for reading, and please share. And yes, please do wait for us to come back from the next two-minute break, which begins in 30 seconds. Here's the music to introduce it. I wonder whether she has posted the next post yet, although these things do tend to go on. I guess she's venting her spleen, but she knows where the bodies are buried, so it's well worth our time. Anyway, a complete accounting, or a numerically complete accounting, or a good start anyway, on what you should be indicting Todd Blanche for in the next Democratic administration, assuming there ever is.
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3: Sup, fam? It's your boy Darwin, a.k.a. Darwin underscore Darko, a.k.a. the most reasonable man in America, a.k.a. KITM's senior black correspondent. You might remember me from such recordings as Spacemen versus Space Cadets and We Need to Talk About Joe Biden. Today, I want to bring you good news about that thing you've been struggling with. Do you suffer from giving too much of a damn? Do you turn on the series of tubes and find yourself outraged at the particular way some news organization strung some sentences together only to realize, nope, this is not some fictional hellscape? Well, guess what? You no longer have to accept the life of giving too much of a damn. You can do something about it, because even you, yes you, can be a show contributor. Now I know what you're thinking. Hey, Mr. Most Reasonable Man in America, I'm not some professional podcast talking guy. Don't worry about it. Do you have a smartphone or some other electronic recording device? Well, that's all you need. 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
1: Morning show here on Netroots Radio. We got one segment left. Let's double back and deliver on the previous mention of Epstein news involving Melania. Over at the Daily Beast, they have this story, and I guess it's going to require Instapaper reading to do. But the title of the piece, Melania Named in Bombshell New Epstein Claims. I don't know how bombshell it is, but certainly interesting, and people will be talking about it. Allegations by a former Brazilian model contradict the First Lady's claims. And I told you who it was. I just couldn't remember what the name of the person was. Amanda Ungaro is the name of the person in question. The ex-wife, I believe, of Pao Zampoli, who is a figure in Trump Epstein world for sure, and but continues to walk free, not unlike Donald Trump in that sense. Who wrote this piece? Farah Tomazin. Again, Daily Beast. Melania named in bombshell new Epstein claims. What's the bombshell? A former associate of Melania Trump has sensationally claimed the First Lady was an, quote, escort, unquote, for Jeffrey Epstein and met the president through the notorious sex offender. Former Brazilian model Amanda Ungaro dropped the bombshell allegation on a taped recording accusing her ex-partner, modeling agent turned presidential envoy, Paolo Zampoli, of lying about introducing Melania and Donald Trump at a party in 1998. I'm sure he would like credit for it, but I guess she disagrees. The story of how Melania Naus later met her future husband while working as one of Zampoli's models in New York is now part of MAGA folklore. They're actually happy about that one. It is also something the First Lady referenced when she held a surprise press conference in April. Remember that? I've mostly forgotten the content of that, but yeah, she did have it. Mysteriously denouncing what she claimed were, quote, mean-spirited and politically motivated lies, linking her to the late child sex trafficker. But in her recording posted on Twitter overnight, Ungaro, who has been locked in a bitter custody battle with Zampoli for months, disputes this version of events. Let's tell the public, you never was the one introducing Brazilian. Introducing Melania to Trump, it was Jeffrey Epstein, as she was escort of Jeffrey Epstein. That's how she met Donald Trump, Ungaro claims in the WhatsApp recording. Oh, I see. And I know, because I was with you 20 years, and you always told me it was not you, it was Jeffrey Epstein, she added. It's an odd thing to say, unless, of course, it's true. There's no real good reason to deny the credit for it. The Daily Beast has reached out to the White House and the First Lady's office for comment. Zampoli, meanwhile, told the Daily Beast, quote, I think it is a disgrace that she dares to say this about our marvelous First Lady, unquote. Snoozer, but okay. I'm truly concerned for her health, and I think she truly needs some therapy, the Trump ally said of his ex. Zampoli is now a special envoy for global partnerships and member of the Kennedy Center Board of Trustees. They're doing great, too. Ungaro was 17 when she boarded Epstein's private jet, the so-called Lolita Express, on a flight from Paris to New York in June of 2002. She was accompanied by her then-agent, French modeling scout Jean-Luc Brunel, who was also a recruiter for Epstein. How do you like that? The pair spent years moving in the same social circles as the Trumps and were photographed alongside Donald and Melania Trump at Mar-a-Lago events. Ungaro also made more headlines last year, accusing Zampoli of using his influence in Washington to trigger her arrest by U.S. immigration authorities amid an ongoing custody dispute. Zampoli, however, strongly denies this, as does the Department of Homeland Security. So I guess it's true. The latest claim, which was posted on Ungaro's Twitter account but has now been deleted, has once again put the Epstein saga under the spotlight, with Ungaro suggesting that Zampoli was, quote, covering for Melania and vice versa after he was given a position of power within the administration. This directly contradicts statements the First Lady made earlier this year. Oh, no, that can't be. when she told reporters, "I am not Epstein's victim. Epstein did not introduce me to Donald Trump. I met my husband by chance at a New York City party in 1998. This initial encounter with my husband is documented in detail in my book, Melania." So, there you go. I've said it. The first time I crossed paths with Epstein was the year 2000 at an event Donald and I attended together. At the time, I had never met Epstein and had no knowledge of his criminal undertakings, she told reporters in April. It was not clear at the time what had prompted the First Lady to make her statement, which even seemed to catch the president by surprise. But around the same time, a series of posts from Ungaro began appearing online as direct replies to Melania's archived First Lady account, claiming to know her and threatening to, quote, expose everything that I know. "She knows that I witnessed highly compromising interactions over the course of 20 years," Ungaro said in an interview with The Courier. What Courier? I don't know. In April. Is that linked here? Can I go find out? Probably not. I mean, it's linked, but I'm going to say it's going to be too disruptive to try and open that up, and who knows where it's leading. Anyway, according to files released by the Justice Department, some of the few that they have released, the one-time assistant to Epstein told the FBI, effectively under a penalty of perjury, that the pedophile introduced Trump and Melania. Zampoli has nonetheless maintained for years that he was responsible for recruiting Melania to his New York agency. "Even without an attorney, I'm volunteering to go to Congress to testify about this because we have seen enough nonsense," he told the Daily Beast in an earlier interview as he recalled playing Cupid. Oh, that's so sweet. "I said, Melania meet Donald. Donald, meet Melania. And then I left the table because I had 300 guests." The recording was first posted on the account of independent journalist and Substacker Anthony Andrews, who said he was asked to post it and tag Zampoli. However, the post was taken down sometime Monday, with Andrews later writing, "Unusual things continue to occur in the background. What's out there is out there now, but I will continue to be a messenger and follow the requests being made of me." What an important role. In reference to his post, Zampoli had earlier on Monday told the Daily Beast that "my lawyers are already on it and he's going to get a lawsuit." He later said in a post that most of the claims being pushed by Ungaro were AI generated, to which Andrews replied, "This is a pissing match you won't win." And he addresses it to Zampoli. "I have plenty of content, and I assure you it is not AI generated." Is it a pissing match over whether or not it's AI generated? I don't think so. I mean, I guess so, but I don't know if that just doesn't strike me as a serious accusation. All right. That's the Melania news. I don't think it's going to affect anything or impact anybody's like real life, considering what else is going on out there. Let me share a couple other interesting stories with you. A less than political one on its surface, except that, you know, of course, everything's political and it involves AI and AI making huge mistakes. And there are, you know, a million different examples of that. But this one is this from 404 Media? Is that one of the ones that I'll have to end up reading in Instapaper? I think so. But the story is in the headline as far as I'm concerned here. But do I have the right writer here? Let's see. Jason Koebler, K-O-E-B-L-E-R, for 404media.co. If you want to look it up yourself. And here's the headline. Hackers simply asked Meta AI, Meta's company's AI, just ask their AI agent to give them access to high-profile Instagram accounts, and it did. It worked. That's pretty amazing. Like, well, that's an innovative use of AI. I wish I had control of some celebrity's Instagram account, and then I would have a fun time. Hey, Meta, you own Instagram. Meta AI, would you please give me access to those accounts? Well, I'm a very powerful AI agent, so yes, here it is. Hackers say that they used Meta's AI support chatbot to break into a host of high-profile Instagram profiles by asking the support bot to change the email address associated with the target account. The claims coincide with a series of high-profile Instagram account takeovers, including the Barack Obama White House account. Now, he's not in the White House anymore, but and the Chief Master Sergeant of Space Forces account and Sephora's account. That is an interesting assortment of accounts. And I wonder if there are any they were unsuccessful in getting a hold of, or whether they were literally like, I know, Barack Obama and Sephora and the Chief Master Sergeant of Space Force. Is that your neighbor or something? I'm just curious how you picked them. And I don't know why Sephora. But anyway, the news shows the extreme risk associated with offloading support or critical functions to an AI chatbot. It's only Meta, though. Don't worry about it, right? Users who have had their accounts stolen say there is no way to escalate their problem to a human. That's a bad thing, too. But in March, Meta announced that it was pushing AI support to all accounts across Facebook and Instagram, and that it would have the ability to reset passwords and perform other critical account maintenance functions. They said it as much. So basically, they invited this hack. Solutions, not just suggestions, the features product page says, account security and recovery, including stealing it. Okay. Over the last several years, Telegram groups for security researchers and hacking groups have been sharing videos and screenshots of the steps taken to steal an account, which appeared to be shockingly easy. One video shows a hacker starting a conversation with Meta's AI support bot and asking it to link the target account with a new email address. Just link my new email address. This is my username. And just gave the, you know, fake name. And I will send you the code. Thank you. Okay. That's pretty damn stupid. Quite honestly, I don't know what else to say about that, but I just wanted to put that out there as just yet another egregious example of the things we've turned over to AI without thinking about what it might mean and having like no security imagination ahead of time so that you could block this sort of thing from happening. I don't know. It just seems pretty wild. Another story, and I think this one Justice gave some time to yesterday, but I thought I might give a moment to it because there was sort of a personal angle on it for me. Do I have to open Raw Story in order to read this? Matt Laszlo at Raw Story writes this piece, and are they fully paywalled now? That's interesting. That was not always the case, but at the moment it is. So here's the story, at least for the time being, from elsewhere. Convicted pedophile, and Trump insiders handed Congress access in credentialing mess. That's the headline that they've put on this piece. And here's the note. But by way of disclosure, I guess, there's an editorial note that Matt Laszlo, as part of the Congressional Bureau, running his own. Is it his own Congressional Bureau? And he's a freelancer for Raw Story. Matt Laszlo's Congressional Bureau, the LCB, has been credentialed by the Radio and Television Correspondents Association since 2012. So there is that. So he knows about this process. And I know a little bit about this process myself, although Matt Laszlo successfully made it through the process and I did not. But that's what's driving my interest in this one. America's most powerful TV networks have been handing out coveted congressional press credentials to people Congress has strictly barred from eligibility. Did you know that? They include a man arrested by the FBI on child pornography charges, Trump's own lawyer, Turning Point USA operatives, political activists, and press secretaries, all in an apparent violation of congressional statute. That's the finding of a Raw Story investigation, anyway, into the Radio Television Correspondents Association, or RTCA, a little-known congressionally empowered body that plays an outsized role over who in Washington gets access to the halls of power and who doesn't. It's a good description. Under the standing rules of the Senate, Only people whose chief work and at least half their income comes from gathering or reporting broadcast news qualify for an RTCA credential. Applicants must also declare they're not employed by any government agency. The names of those approved for admission are then printed on the official congressional directory. The latest

power to account. Let's start with the incomprehensible. After the FBI raided reporter James Meek's home in 2022, he resigned in disgrace from ABC News. I don't think I even remember the story. But the following year, 2 months before new credentials are issued each spring, FBI agents arrested Meek, quote, for transporting images of child sexual abuse, unquote. According to the Justice Department, he was later convicted and imprisoned. RTCA, run by a small committee of network broadcasters and a handful of permanent staffers, approved a 2023-24 congressional press credential for him anyway. ABC News' representative at the Capitol has not responded to multiple requests for comment. Christina Bobb didn't just leave journalism. She became one of the most politically active figures in Trump's orbit. In April of 2021, Bobb and OAN, White House correspondent Chanel Rion, raised upwards of $600,000 through a personal nonprofit aimed at overturning the 2020 election, according to the Arizona Mirror, an open violation of RTCA's anti-activism rules. She was on Trump's legal team after the 2020 election. And here, maybe I'll just insert the beginning of the personal anecdote. I don't remember when it was, but way back when, in the days when I was working directly for Daily Kos and covering congressional issues and providing my explainers, et cetera, et cetera, I actually had a slightly different idea, but than just covering Congress like as a beat reporter. But what I wanted to do with the radio and television gallery access was I understood at the time, and you know, it was correct, C-SPAN's coverage of Congress, like floor footage, is not, we've been over this in a different capacity over the years on the show, but they don't produce the footage. It is House and Senate controlled cameras manned by House and Senate controlled staffers who shoot the footage. And that's the reason why every once in a while during government closures, right, we have weird angles and different, was it government shutdowns or what was it that was triggering the ability of C-SPAN to get their own cameras on the floor and shoot different angles. And it was very interesting and fun and everybody enjoyed it. But normally their normal shots are government generated, which means that they don't own a copyright in them for one thing. And they get them from the radio and TV gallery. The camera feeds go to the board there. They just plug into it and they put their C-SPAN bug over it and they do their own thing in covering it. They, you know, as a matter of policy, they tend to offer no commentary whatsoever during the actual proceedings, though they do commentary and analysis later on when they've broken away from, you know, when there's no session going on and they're free to break away. But it meant that a credentialed member of the radio and TV gallery would be able to access the same feed and do something different with it. And although there was no room on a cable network to add a second, you know, parallel set of C-SPANs, on the internet, you could stream it. My thought was, what if we streamed it and we had a different policy and we did offer analysis and commentary right along with floor coverage and actually explained what was going on and commented on it right then and there. Sort of a political science theater 3000 is what I was thinking of at the time. But at any rate, it didn't matter because the application was summarily rejected by the board as too political. Daily Kos would just never be permitted access to the press galleries in Congress and or the White House because, of course, remember, there were times, and this was what they pointed to, that linked to Act Blue pages for Democratic politicians. That was fundraising for them. We didn't raise the money. Everybody else did. It was the politicians who were running for office raising the money with Act Blue pages. We just simply said, here's the page. Sometimes it didn't even go along with, we endorsed this person. It was just, here's what happened, and here's that person's
whatever's in the news, and here's that person's Act Blue page. That was enough

0: to exclude us. But I just wanted you to keep that in mind as we start to hear more and more about people who are no longer excluded by those same rules, though those rules have not changed. So Christina Bob, OAN, all credentialed, despite the fact that, for instance, despite having left OAN in March of 2022, RTCA approved Christina Bob for 2023 and 24 OAN congressional press credentials. Didn't work for him anymore, and she was working strictly in a partisan capacity for then-former President Trump. But here's press passes as an OAN representative, no less. In the lead-up to the 2024 election, Bob was tapped to lead the Republican National Committee's Election Integrity Program, which critics called a voter suppression effort. So, working now directly for the Republican National Committee, not too partisan to get press credentials for Christina Bob. In April of 2024, while approved for an official congressional hard pass, a grand jury indicted Bob and 17 others on 9 counts of forgery, fraud, and conspiracy. Those hard passes, by the way, permanent ones, you can get day passes, which are, I guess, I don't know whether they actually call them soft passes or not, but hard passes. But the congressional hard pass also gets you into the White House if you want for the for press events there. One America News is in a league of its own, he notes. 6 of the 22 credentialed OAN was the credentials that OAN was approved for, 27.3% of them appear to violate RTCA bylaws. Pizzagate conspiracy peddler Jack Posobiec left OAN in May of 2021 to join Charlie Kirk's Turning Point USA, yet was still approved for RTCA credentials for the 118th Congress. Caitlin Sinclair left OAN in December of 2023 to become TPUSA's spokeswoman before running social media for the pro-Trump MAGA Incorporated Super PAC during the election. She's listed as approved for credentials too, despite RTCA having until April 25th, 2024 to correct the official congressional directory. Separately, Fox News requested and RTCA approved a credential for Turning Point USA Chief Marketing Officer Marina Minas, M-I-N-A-S, after she left the network, according to her LinkedIn. After she departed OAN for Newsmax in 2021, RTCA also okayed OAN credentials for Jennifer Pellegrino throughout the last Congress. She has since left media entirely and is now chief spokesperson for the America First Policy Institute. The RTCA Executive Committee, the body that approves credentials, is made up of broadcasters elected by their credentialed peers. They're the gatekeepers. Lily Broadcasting submitted just 2 credential requests for 2023 and 24. One of them went to Matthew Nodler, who left journalism in 2021 to become press secretary for Representative Mike Kelly, Republican of Pennsylvania. During the 2024 election, Nodler served as communications director for Kelly's task force on the attempted assassination of Donald J. Trump. All while approved for a credential he was categorically ineligible for. Fox News also credentialed Tucker Carlson throughout the same period, even though the network's own lawyers had already convinced a federal court that Carlson is, quote, a commentator prone to rhetorical hyperbole, not a journalist. Mike Mastrion has been director of the Senate Radio and Television Gallery since 2005. I think that would have encompassed my application. He reports to the Senate Sergeant at Arms, but he's also tasked with administering the will of the RTCA Executive Committee. Currently, Nate Reed of Scripps chairs the committee and also served on its 2023-24 board. He's joined by Vice Chair Frank Thorpe V of NBC, Kevin Frey of MS Now, and Rachel Knapp of Lily Broadcasting. Throughout the 118th Congress, that's the same Lily Broadcasting we were discussing a minute ago, I think. Anyway, throughout the entire 118th Congress, it was led by Fox Radio's Jared Halpern in 2023 and NBC's Ryan Nobles in 2024. Last year, it was led by Ali Pekarin of Disney-owned ABC. Multiple requests for comment to each current RTCA Executive Committee member and several former chairs has gone unanswered. RTCA conducts its business largely in secret. Member meetings are off the record. Credentialing criteria is rarely written down, thus ever evolving depending on who's applying. RTCA maintains four separate public websites: Senate, House, RTCA Capitol Hill, and RTCA. There's two, I guess. I don't understand this listing, but okay. Four separate House and Senate, I understand. RTCA, and just says Cap Hill, and RTCA Capitol Hill. I don't really understand that, but they flatly contradict each other at various points, including on membership requirements and its own governing constitution. Across those four sites, RTCA claims to have over 3,000, over 3,600, or over 3,700, and even more than 4,000 members. At $40 per credential, the difference between 3,000 and 4,000 is $40,000 in annual dues. So maybe they want to get that one straight. While the House site lists three membership tiers, active, temporary, and non-voting gallery membership, RTCACapHill.org claims RTCA's constitution establishes an honorary tier as well, reserved for those who, quote, have rendered outstanding service to the objects of this association. Those listed in the congressional directory aren't differentiated by membership tier. RTCA credentialing data for the 119th Congress isn't publicly available yet, and likely won't be until after this year's midterms, which of course means until it's all over and too late anyway. I don't know. I thought that was interesting. It brought me back to the story of how I once sought those credentials and what the basis was for their rejection, which only makes the rest of these stories that much more ridiculous. Okay, time now, believe it or not, to hand things over to Justice Putnam for the West Coast Cookbook and Speakeasy for today. And it's like 15 seconds earlier than I usually realize it's time to press that button. So that gives us some time to talk about what's coming up next. And let's see, topping the list here, Kash Patel's girlfriend filed an, quote, insane defamation suit against two MS Now reporters. Well, I'd be interested to hear about that one. And the way to do it is to stay tuned and do hear about it next, right here on Netroots Radio. Then, on the rest of the menu, MAGA World revolts. It is revolting as Trump's ex-National Security Advisor Mike Flynn is exposed as an agent for a close Putin ally. Do they really revolt about that? DUI hire Hegseth is breaking Pentagon rules and lying about purging women and black soldiers from the military. I understand he's purged another list of high-ranking brass promotions as well, the second time around for that. And the Trump administration is dismantling a $368 million deep ocean observation system that was put in place a decade ago because it monitors climate change. Better get rid of it. Internationally, there's always news. Protests exploded after Jared Kushner's luxury coastal resort project in Albania, didn't even realize they had one, came under investigation by the country's anti-corruption prosecutors. Guess what they found? Corruption.
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0: And hell, let's just add this as well. Mette Frederiksen. Frederiksen? Starts her third term as Danish Prime Minister thanks to her firm position on Greenland. I guess they're really enjoying that position in Denmark. And every once in a while, Trump still threatens Greenland, but he hasn't sent that hospital ship yet. Too bad about that. We'll see you tomorrow.

0: Glenn, we have a wild one right here. A brand new defamation lawsuit, not from Kash Patel, but from Kash Patel's girlfriend against MS Now, formerly MSNBC. Can you give the details of this winding story?
1: Brian, I'm going to give it my best shot at explaining this sort of convoluted and contorted tale. This new defamation suit filed by Kash Patel's girlfriend, Alexis Wilkins. The reporting is she has filed multiple defamation suits against people. This one, Alexis Wilkins is suing two reporters, longtime, well-regarded reporters, Carol Lenig, formerly of the Washington Post, now with MS Now, which used to be MSNBC, and Ken Delanian, who's been with NBC News and MSNBC and now MS Now for a very long time. They reported that there was an occasion where there was some partying and drinking in Nashville that involved a girlfriend, a friend of Alexis Wilkins, and apparently Alexis Wilkins and some others. And the reporting is that Kash Patel had an FBI security detail take Alexis Wilkins' girlfriend home after a night of drinking. And so now we see a defamation suit brought by Wilkins herself claiming $75,000 in damages because the story is untrue. And there's a suggestion that she, Alexis Wilkins, doesn't drink. Now, the reason I find this curious as a former career prosecutor is that it doesn't really seem to defame Alexis Wilkins. It might say something about Kash Patel's judgment if he's using FBI resources, as alleged in the article, to escort home one of his girlfriend's friends. It may say something about the allegedly drunken girlfriend who had to be escorted home by an FBI security detail. It doesn't really seem to say much about Alexis Wilkins. So why she's filing a defamation suit against these reporters, alleging this was a false story. And they say that in the litigation, in the complaint that they filed, that Carol Lenig and Ken Delanian, quote, used sham sources. Now, full disclosure, I've worked with both of them and I've known both of those reporters for quite some time. I would find it very hard to believe that they used sham sources. But in any event, that is what this defamation lawsuit looks like. And, you know, it seems paper thin, which is probably giving it more credit than it's due.
0: I mean, thinking about it from a logical perspective, if she's claiming that she was defamed because she needed a ride home because she had been drinking, this is what the reporting suggests, then presumably the part where she's defamed is that she was drunk. But being drunk is not grounds, is not the same as being defamed. Like, that is not defamatory to say somebody's drunk. Otherwise, everybody's being defamed every single day across the entire world. I mean, most of the planet drinks alcohol, so I don't think that's exactly grounds to say that you were defamed by somebody suggesting that you had been drinking.
1: Brian, you know, it's a great observation, and I'm going to build on that point by reading something that Alexis Wilkins' lawyer wrote about this. And it's a bit of a curiosity. Here's what the lawyer wrote. This false portrayal is highly offensive to Miss Wilkins, and as it would be to any reasonable person in her situation, Miss Wilkins' professional identity, put a pin in that, is of a responsible, sober young woman who does not who does not partake in the excessive drinking culture and party scene that is typical for musicians. And then there's a follow-up statement saying, quote, that Miss Wilkins is sober and very rarely drinks, if ever. This is the best they got. Now, there is also some reporting that I guess Wilkins and the lawyer are claiming that she demanded that her boyfriend Kash Patel use an FBI security detail to take her drunk friend home. All of this, you know, calling it convoluted is, yeah, is perhaps too fancy a term. This is a hot mess of what sounds like a baseless defamation suit that will probably get tossed out early on. And again, she's asking for $75,000 in damages. That's how much her reputation has been damaged. You know, this whole thing just seems like an absolute farce.
0: So, Glenn, in that case, why couldn't the defendants come in and say, if you're so worried about your image being tarnished by virtue of your name and alcohol being named in the same sentence, why are you dating Kash Patel, who just a few weeks back was filmed in the locker room of the U.S. men's national hockey team chugging away at some beers? I mean, wouldn't that be way more detrimental to her brand, since millions upon millions upon millions of people saw that image and then immediately connected Kash Patel to Alexis Wilkins?
1: Brian, I'm going to call that question foreshadowing of what discovery might sound like in this case. Think about it. For $75,000 in alleged damages, this defamation suit is seeking, they're literally running the risk of opening up for discovery, for sworn depositions.
0: There are going to be thousands of pictures of her standing next to somebody who's drinking. If there are not pictures, like if there are not pictures of her drinking herself, doesn't the proximity to alcohol tarnish her sterling, immaculate brand?
1: Well, you know, arguably it does. And guess who is going to be subject to a deposition? Kash Patel. Carol Lenig and Ken Delanian's lawyers will put Kash Patel under oath and wear him out about the facts alleged here and perhaps about his own drinking. Alexis Wilkins herself will be placed under oath and interrogated. And whoever the unidentified drunken friend, allegedly drunken friend of Alexis Wilkins is, that person will be placed under oath and worn out. And, you know, I want to go back to the statement by the lawyer who said that Miss Wilkins' professional identity is of a responsible, sober young woman. Okay, that's her professional identity, but is that the person she really is? And when they go on to say she's sober and very rarely drinks, if ever, that to me sounds like she does drink. At least that is the reasonable inference I draw from that language. Listen. Yeah. I would be shocked if this case doesn't get withdrawn by the plaintiff or thrown out by the judge very early on, because I can't imagine Kash Patel is going to want to be placed under oath and worn out about his drinking, his girlfriend's drinking, what he has or has not done on the job, including with security details, whether he was involved in a night of partying in Nashville. Who the heck knows? But, you know, this is on the road to nowhere.
0: Let's say this lawsuit does move forward and that Kash Patel does have to sit for a sworn deposition. What could happen in the event that he lies and gets caught lying?
1: He can get charged with perjury. Because
0: but wouldn't it be up to the DOJ to prosecute him? And we know that Todd Blanche is never going to prosecute Kash Patel. So does he basically have a get-out-of-jail-free card to lie under oath as much as he wants?
1: Brian, perjury is a 5-year statute of limitations. That means after the 2028 presidential election, assuming, you know, we elect somebody who is a law-abiding president, well, guess what? Come January 2029, Kash Patel can be charged for 5 years a pop of a maximum prison term for each time he lies under oath. And the other thing that would come up in a deposition of Kash Patel, I know I would certainly cross-examine him with this, is, aren't you the same Kash Patel who testified out in Colorado in a trial as a witness on behalf of Donald Trump when the issue being litigated was whether Donald Trump engaged in insurrection such that he should be disqualified from ever holding office again? And aren't you the same Kash Patel who the judge said, I don't credit your testimony? You know, that is the kind of, let's call it prior, a finding by a judge that she wouldn't credit his testimony, that is devastating to somebody's credibility as a witness.
0: Now, what are next steps here? What should we expect to see next in this whole, you know, bizarre litigation?
1: I can't wait to see the response to this lawsuit that Carol Lenig and Ken Delanian and their lawyers file, because I have a feeling we're probably going to learn more about the true state of affairs from their reply to this defamation complaint, this lawsuit, than we learned by reading the complaint itself.
0: Glenn, why do you presume if this is such a thin lawsuit unto itself, and I mean, you and I just explained basically how, okay, she's protecting her quote unquote sterling reputation, and yet she's dating somebody who, you know, one of the most well-known images of this guy from the last year and a half is him chugging a beer with the men's national hockey team in their locker room. That undermines the credibility of her argument in one fell swoop. Why do you think that she moved forward with this whole process, recognizing that A, she and her boyfriend may be subject to a sworn deposition, B, there's a world where this gets thrown out, or if it moves forward, she might be in a position where she has to pay court fees or attorney's fees, and that could be well more than $75,000 that she was suing for. There are so many opportunities for this to backfire, and presumably a lawyer doesn't want to engage in this process, or certainly the plaintiff doesn't want to engage in the process if it feels doomed from the start. And so why do you presume that they're moving forward with this thing, recognizing how flimsy it is?
1: Well, first of all, as judges instruct juries in courtrooms around the country every day, there is no way to look into the human mind of another to see what their motive is or what their intent is, what causes them to act or decline to act in certain circumstances. That's why we have to infer intent and motive from people's conduct and from the statements they make. So here's what I'll say about that. I don't know what is moving Alexis Wilkins to file this suit that looks pretty darn silly and not terribly strong. But I did read in some of the reporting that some of the same lawyers who are on Ms. Wilkins' case are the lawyers who are involved in Kash Patel's suit against The Atlantic, where The Atlantic made some claims about, let's just say, Kash Patel's job performance. So he brought a defamation suit against The Atlantic, and now it sounds like there's cross-pollination with these lawyers being involved in filing both of these suits. And I do think that, Brian, particularly in the Trump era, there are people who will file lawsuits and basically use the complaint as like a social media post. You see, people are lying about me, and that's all you need to know. And right. Maybe they're hoping that is what sticks in the public's consciousness. Oh, well, they filed a suit saying that these things are lies. And, you know, the public may tend to lose interest over time in the litigation once it falls apart or is potentially withdrawn by the plaintiff herself. So that's some of the likely candidates motivating Alexis Wilkins.
0: Well, and look, at the end of the day, the attorneys get paid, whether it's by their own clients or by, you know, the opposing party who's being forced to pay their attorney's fees. So these people have no reason not to engage in this litigation because, you know, they're going to make money at the end of the day.
2: It is Tuesday, the 2nd of June of 2026, and you are in West Coast Cookbook and Speakeasy. I am your chef de cuisine, Justice Putnam. Gunner the English Bulldog is our snoozing sous chef, and we both will be seating you directly for our especially special daily special, Tarrytown Chowder Tuesdays, a small scant dash. A mere pinch of hot smoked Hungarian paprika will make all the difference in the world. It always has and it always will. And that's how the spice trade works. Still, after all these many eons. All right. It's true. A little pinch of paprika goes a long way. So, I believe cuisine is, it's not complete without it. Just a pinch. All right, how are you this great Tuesday morning? We're going to have a bit of heat today, so I wanted to make sure that the garden was watered, and we'll be doing some spot watering here as soon as the show ends, because it's going to be a scorcher. Well, not as much of a scorcher as we've had in Well, June's previous, but it's going to be, it'll bump around 100 right outside the front door of the mothership here in Rogue River. So at least that's what my little weather station sensor tells me. In the back, sometimes it's warmer, sometimes it's cooler. The what I call the back is the sun side. And boy, when it gets over on the western side of the house, it really heats up. Initially, I thought that would be a great garden space. But it just... well, I suppose if I put up enough shade cloth, it might cool it down. But the reflective heat off the house, it's just... That's what was burning up the plants. I had raised beds back there, and I was working the hell out of them, and everything that said right there, full sun. Yeah, but they didn't say full sun, like, you know, right there in the exploding plasma. Jeez. At least that's what it felt like. Yeah, it was molten. So it's underutilized on that side of the house, so it acts as a sort of a pathway now. And I that's actually one of my next projects. I'm thinking of maybe putting down a rock garden path. And maybe, I don't know, maybe there'll be something that can grow there. We'll see. Because I need to cool that area down. Oh, God, it's just so hot. Well... Enough of my first world problems, other than the fact that, boy, I hold off on getting gas, but I hate doing that because, look, we've lived through shortages before. I mean, you kind of want to have a full tank of gas if the dormant volcano wakes up. You kind of want to get away, and I don't think people are going to be waiting in line to get gas. Okay? Ah, boy. Or, you know, the big tidal wave could come. It could crest the coastal range. You just never know. Or, actually, more true and immediate threat are wildfires when we get the alarm, get out now. That means now, like in a few minutes. Not a half an hour, not later on today, but now. So you got to have a go bag and you're out the door. Well, a go bag, gather up your pets, kids if you have them. I don't know which comes first, kids or the pets. Wait. They're equally important, but I grab the kid grabs the pets. I think. Anyway, yeah, so when we get the alert, it's out. And boy, I hope we don't get that because I don't want to lose my house. No one does. I don't know if I've mentioned this very much, but Cottonmouth, the group that, and event in my life that changed my life. Yeah, it sure it did. But anyway, that was a paradise, California. That was the home of Cottonmouth. People thought, oh, well, you know, they're from like Orville. No, we weren't from Orville. Oh, well, they were from, you know, that other Northern California place. Or they were from Santa Rosa. Well, you know, we had a practice house in Santa Rosa, a rehearsal house. And actually, Cottonmouth was well-resourced, so it had a bit of funds. So, yeah, leased a house for rehearsal space in Santa Rosa when we were playing in San Francisco. And we were there for a bit. And actually, that's how come... You know what? I should give a little bit of a timeline. But Cottonmouth got busted by the cop that always made the big press announcements, like, I busted Jerry Garcia, and I busted Grace Slick, and I busted this rocker, and I busted that rocker. Well, this is the guy that busted Cottonmouth. When they came in through the door of our rehearsal practice house in Santa Rosa, I remember him saying that.
3: I busted Jimi Hendrix. I busted Janis Joplin. You know, I busted Jerry Garcia. Jerry Garcia is always the first one that people like to talk about. I busted Jerry Garcia. And then he goes, and I'm now busting you. So I had never been involved with that kind of police activity. I'd been involved younger days in protests against the war and for civil rights and for the farm workers. We did. Yeah. We didn't know about Chavez then. But yeah, we marched in the farm workers protest. And when the big Santa Barbara oil spill came about, we were down there helping to clean up the beach. When I got older, you know, I did some other types of, you know, political things that put me in the crosshairs with cops, you know, but never for anything, well, not for anything criminal. So, and getting busted for having pot, and that's what he was busting us for, was, what the complaint was, is that apparently we didn't soundproof the house enough, and some neighbors complained, like, there's some, like, thumping sound coming from that house. And so then they flew helicopters over, and there were a couple of, like, little pot plants in one corner of the house, and I guess that showed up on their imaging for the day. I mean, this is back in the 70s, so the technology wasn't that advanced yet, but they were able to identify these pot plants enough that they got a warrant to come into the house and search the house. And as luck would have it, they had run out of pot. The band had run out of pot, and so they had actually harvested those plants, and instead of hanging them up side down for, you know, a number of days to dry them out and all that stuff, they thought that they would just dry them out in the oven, you know, kind of like dehydrate. And so that's what they were in the process of doing. And they were kind of smoking as they went along and were practicing and stuff. And then the cops came through the door. And now, unbeknownst to the cops, and unbeknownst to the band also, I, should I divulge this? Well, a college friend and I decided that we were going to try to sell pot. And so he was not a musician, but he was, you know, he could get drugs. And, you know, that's what we did back in the day. So, under the auspices of being highly intellectual and physical, you know, specimens and all that kind of stuff. So, it wasn't just, you know, sitting around getting high. It was under the auspices of activity and intellectual enlightenment, spiritual uplifting, you know, that kind of stuff. It wasn't, you know, it was all an excuse anyway. But nonetheless, we ended up, apparently, is what I found out, because he got the stuff, and I put up some money, is that we bought a plant, a whole plant, and that was supposed to be like our pound of pot or something, and so we're going to, like, bag it up and make a little profit. But I didn't want the band to know, because, you know, they would smoke it all up. I knew them. Yikes. They weren't called Cottonmouth for nothing. Or we weren't. But understand, I was, you know, I came to the band after the band had already been formed, and I started off as a roadie, and then they found out I had a little bit of musical chops, and I was still learning, you know. I mean, I wasn't a great guitar player, but I was writing songs, and other people thought that my songs were pretty good. It wasn't good enough for the kinds of productions that Cottonmouth did, because they were good. I gotta say, they were good musicians, and danceable music and long jams, and you know, the audience, no matter where we were, got into the groove. They dug it. It was a sort of a, the sound was kind of like California
2: country rock with a reggae influence, if that makes any sense, because we were a multicultural racial band and had two drum kits, and kind of like the Allman Brothers in a way, two drum kits, two rhythm guitars, only one lead guitarist, but and congas, so it was danceable type of music. Country rock with a syncopated reggae beat. Yeah. So, but when the cops came in through the front door, they posted a cop, a uniformed cop, right in front of the door. And while it was open. And the door opened inside into the house, of course, because it's the front door. And he stood there in front of that door for hours. Hours while they turned the house upside down. And I'm thinking, I'm 19. I'm thinking, God, 20 years. Yeah, I'm going to be like 49, man. I'm going to be like almost 50. Can I last that long? Oh my God, what have I done? You know, just like, yikes. Or no, I wasn't going to be 49, 39. It was going to be almost 40. And to me, that was still ancient. I could have been 50 as far as I'm concerned. But, so, after hours and hours and hours of searching the place, and they couldn't find any pot because it had really just been smoked up, this like weirdly dried out stuff that gave everybody a headache. Anyway, but I will say that the lead guitarist and our drummer, the two older guys, they were older than me because they were in their upper 30s. Dewey and Jerry Foreman. But yeah, I think Dewey had a little bit of amphetamine or something and a folded bindle inside of a cap that he had. And that was all they got. And it wasn't really even enough. It was just residuals. It wasn't even like enough to do anything. It was just like just a little bit in this like folded bindle, I guess, that he forgot. And I had like a little pot hash pipe on one of the speakers. And this cop that boasted about busting all these rock stars picked up this hash pipe of mine and said, well, I got to leave you guys with something, and put it back down on the speaker. The whole cop entourage walked out the front door. They closed the door. They took Dewey and Jerry, because I think Jerry's name was on the lease, and left the rest of us there. Never looked behind the front door where the closet was, where I had a backpack with a pound of pot. So when I say that Cottonmouth, you know, had a big impact on my life, that was one of them. So let's put it this way. I never tried to sell drugs again. I took that pound of pot when I felt it was safe, and I got a hold of my friend and said, here, you take this back. I don't want anything to do with it. You can keep the money. Scared the shit out of me. All right, I don't know. That was a real long tangent for a Tuesday. I should have saved it for Friday. But nonetheless, what do we have in store for you here in the Bistro Cafe of West Coast Cookbook and Speakeasy? Because, hey, look, I grew out of all that, I don't know, youthful excess. Let me put it this way. We were also doing it under the auspices of a scientific study. We were experimenting, remember that? At some point, I decided, where does the experiment end and the lifestyle begin? So I didn't want to live in that lifestyle because I saw it was destructive and, you know, people didn't last long. By my standard, long. Okay, what do we have in store for you? Well, Cash Patel's girlfriend, an insane defamation lawsuit. I don't know. I don't know who's giving these people legal advice, but it certainly ain't legal. Alrighty, on the rest of the menu, MAGA World revolts as Trump's ex-national security advisor Mike Flynn is exposed as an agent for a close Putin ally. Mm-hmm. Now, there are a bunch of right-wing influencers like Candace Owens and others who are being feted by Trump, I mean, by Putin right now. And they're all doing Trump's work. So I'm just saying. DUI hire Hegseth is breaking Pentagon rules and lying about purging women and black soldiers from the military. And the Trump administration is dismantling a $368 million deep ocean observation system that was put in place a decade ago. Why does he want to get rid of it? Because it monitors the climate. After the break, we move to the chef's table, where protests exploded after Jared Kushner's luxury coastal resort project in Albania came under investigation by the country's anti-corruption prosecutors. That's right, prosecutors. And Mette Frederiksen starts her third term as Danish prime minister thanks to her firm position on Greenland. All that and more on West Coast Cookbook and Speakeasy. Bon appetit.

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Thank you, Tom, for taking care of that. Thank you, Kelly, for taking care of all the other social media platforms like Facebook and Instagram and Stitch, etc., etc., etc. Big shout out to Kelly, Ricky, and Tom, because without their stellar help, after all these many years, this powerhouse of resistance would not be resisting so powerfully as the founders originally intended. So many, many, many years ago. Follow me across social media at Justice Putnam. I post the show notes and links diaries on Daily Kos, 10 minutes before showtime, so you will have quick access to the actual reportage by the actual reporters, which in this case is David McAfee over at Raw Story. Some of Trump's most loyal online supporters are pushing back against retired Lieutenant General Mike Flynn, Trump's first national security advisor, after a report revealed he was registered as a foreign agent for a Bosnian Serb entity led by one of Putin's closest European allies. Scott McMahon, or McMahon, a conservative journalist who writes under the handle Bigger Truth, and had first reported the story roughly a month ago, confirmed yesterday, Monday, that Flynn has filed paperwork with the Justice Department's Foreign Agent Registration Act database on behalf of the Republic of Srpska, the Serb-dominated entity with Bosnia and Herzegovina. The entity is led by Milorad Dodik, a Bosnian Serb politician widely described as Putin's most vocal ally in the Balkans. According to McMahon's reporting, Flynn is being paid $100,000 a month. Cat Turd, the anonymous conservative social media personality with millions of followers and one of the MAGA movement's most recognizable voices, well, he is in Malaysia, after all. And he's not an American, after all. Well, he reacted with two words. 100,000 per month? Well, that's three if you count. That's more than two words. But I think what they're saying is that the 100,000 is a number. So per month, okay. 100,000 per month? Sebastian Gorka, the Hungarian Nazi. Oh, I'm sorry. The reporter calls him a Hungarian American who serves as Trump's senior director for counterterrorism on the NSC, the National Security Council, took a more pointed approach. When I joined the first Trump administration, I was asked to sign two documents. In one, I promised not to work as a lobbyist for a decade. In the second, I promised to never work for another government. I was happy to sign both. I presume General Flynn also signed similar documents. Now understand, the reason Flynn is Mike Flynn today, MAGA Mike Flynn, is because a black guy fired him. And why did Obama fire him? Because the guy got caught working for a foreign government at odds with the United States. That's why he was fired. And Flynn got a burr up his ass, and instead of admitting the fact that he was bordering on treasonous conduct, blamed the black guy. And all of this that we're experiencing is because, and even Q, because understand, this guy was a counter-intel mofo. All right? How do you get a population in an uproar? Well, they're experts at it. All right? So Mike Flynn used all of that counterterrorism expertise and pointed it at the United States of America. And now, here we are. Brendan Dilley, a conservative media personality and MAGA influencer, said he needed independent confirmation and tagged far-right commentator Laura Loomer directly. Wait, what the F is this? Can you confirm this for me? He wrote to Loomer. The story grew more complicated when Ryan Morrow, a national security analyst and investigative journalist, reported that Glenn Deason, a Norwegian political scientist,
described as a close associate of Alexander Dugin, the Russian ultra-nationalist philosopher, sometimes called Putin's brain, spoke at an event led by Flynn last week. Now, understand, Dugin hasn't just spoken at one Flynn confab. We're talking about dozens. Conservative commentator and former CBS journalist Laura Logan also participated in the event, Murrow reported. Flynn, who pleaded guilty to lying to the FBI about his contacts with Russian officials during the Obama administration, before being pardoned by Trump, has not publicly responded to the FARA filing or the criticism from within MAGA World.

Greg Jaffe and Kate Kelly at the New York Times brings us this very comprehensive offering here in the Bistro Cafe part of West Coast Cookbook and Speakeasy that we're going to have to abbreviate a bit. So do go to the show notes and links diaries that I have all over social media, the links there to get to the diaries, and you'll be able to read this full article. I do believe, yes, I did. I gifted it. In a move that disproportionately targets women and minority officers, Pete Hegseth recently blocked the promotions of 9 Navy officers who had been selected by a board of senior Navy admirals. The net result of Hegseth's intervention is a slate of 22 nominees to be one-star admirals that bears little resemblance to the broader force these officers will help lead. 3 of the officers removed by Hegseth from the promotion list are women, and 2 are black men. An additional 4 are white men. Hegseth's actions, which appear to violate the rules governing a promotion system that is supposed to be apolitical and merit-based, were described by 5 current and former defense officials who spoke on condition of anonymity to discuss sensitive personal matters. No female officers were included on the new one-star list, which was released publicly in late May, despite the fact that women make up 21% of the active duty Navy. Well, obviously, Hegseth wants to make that 0. The list appears to include only 2 non-white officers, even though sailors who identify as racial minorities make up about 38% of the active duty Navy. Well, they want to put them back onto kitchen duty, and only kitchen duty. Hegseth's removal of the officers from the one-star list is highly unusual, said the current and former defense officials. According to Pentagon rules, the defense secretary is supposed to pull officers from the list only for moral, mental, physical, or professional failings that raise questions about the officer's fitness to stand. This guy got to be a major. And for that insult, he is now dismantling the United States military. One has to wonder, who is he an agent for?

0: Speakeasy. The Trump administration is dismantling a $368 million deep ocean observation system that was put in place a decade ago to monitor coastal environments, marine ecosystems, and powerful currents that affect the global climate. The National Science Foundation said it would send ships in June to begin removing more than 900 deep sea instruments anchored off Oregon, Washington State, Alaska, North Carolina, and an area between Greenland and Iceland known as the Imager Sea. Scientists have used data from the system to understand how the ocean is absorbing greenhouse gases from the atmosphere, how changes in ocean temperature, such as marine heat waves, might affect fisheries or signal bigger shifts in the climate, and coastal flooding along the East Coast. The station in the Imager Sea has been key to understanding changes in the Atlantic Meridional Overturning Current, a global conveyor belt of water that scientists are concerned may be weakening as a result of climate warming. A collapse of the current could have severe weather effects. The Imager Sea moorings are fixed to seafloor 9,200 feet below the surface and are part of an international collaboration among scientists who are studying the overturning current. They want us dead for commerce. All right, let's get to our break. And when we get back from that break, we will go through weather from around the world. And we will finish up with the stories that we have curated for you today. You are listening to West Coast Cookbook and Speakeasy. And we will be right back.
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7: You're listening to the American Democracy Minute, keeping your government by and for the people. A federal judge ruled May 29th that New Hampshire's 2024 proof of citizenship law, intended to stop a microscopic non-citizen voting and voter fraud threat, created a significant burden to eligible voters and violated the U.S. Constitution. Prior to HB 1569, New Hampshire required citizenship information at registration, but allowed eligible voters who didn't bring a birth certificate or U.S. passport to legally attest to citizenship using a qualified voter affidavit. HB 1569 repealed the affidavit and required documentary proof, often not readily available or affordable to many voters. Expert testimony in the case found that between 1998 and 2024, only 8 non-citizens may have cast a ballot, resulting in a 0.00031% rate of non-citizen voting. 5 of those voters were registered through a poll worker's error, not fraud by the non-citizen. In comparison, over 10% of voter registrations from April to November 2024 used the qualified voter affidavit to attest citizenship, almost 15,000 voters. In a 98-page opinion, Judge Samantha D. Elliott ruled that the repeal of the qualified voter affidavit created a burden for those voters under the First and 14th Amendments. We've linked to the decision at AmericanDemocracyMinute.org. I'm Brian Beal.
8: I'm Rick Smith, and this is Labor History in 2. On this day in labor history, the year was 1916. That was the day that John Greena, an Italian immigrant miner, walked out of the St. James Mine in Aurora, Minnesota. The mine was part of the Mesabi Iron Range, the richest deposit of iron ore in the United States. The Mesabi Range takes its name from an Ojibwe word meaning Great Mountain. John Greena was frustrated with the long hours and low pay in the mines. Soon, 8,000 miners joined him on strike.

The strike was led by the industrial workers of the world. The workers demanded an end to the contract labor system. Under this system, they were paid for the amount of iron ore they mined instead of a daily wage. This meant that those assigned to easier-to-work mines earned more. To get a good assignment, you often had to bribe the manager with gifts. The workers went on strike to end this system and to fight for the 8-hour day. But the mine owners were determined not to give in. They brought in hundreds of armed guards to oppose the strikers. One miner was killed in a fight at the Oliver Mining Company. At the funeral, mourners marched under a banner that read, "Murdered by Oliver Gunman." Organizers for the IWW union were jailed. Without the leadership, by September, the strike had ended. Although the strike failed to reach a formal settlement, most of the mines did institute pay raises and the 8-hour day. From

0: For more information, go to laborhistoryin2.com, like us on Facebook, follow us on Twitter at laborhistoryin2. Once I made you
1: rich enough to forget my kill the Massachusetts Consumer Data Privacy Act. I'm Bill Newman for the Civil Liberties Minute. For decades, big tech companies like Meta and Google, which make billions on our personal data, have peddled the lie that the more they know about us, the better off we are. So they've built dossiers about our movements, purchases, friends, activities, health, children, almost everything, resulting in data brokers selling private information about you to individuals, companies, and government agencies. Now big tech is trying to kneecap a Massachusetts bill that would stop the sale of your personal data. Their tactic? Make business owners believe they can't sell goods or services without our intimate information. Not true! Contrary to tech's assertions, collecting and selling information about us is not the only way to keep the economy afloat. In fact, it's more effective, better business to market on relevant web pages, like a garden shop buying ads on a gardening website, which doesn't require creepy surveillance and doesn't make big tech money. You know the expression that laws are like sausage? Best not to see them being made? Well, today big tech lobbyists aren't just making a sausage out of your privacy, they're trying to turn it into hash. The public overwhelmingly supports privacy protections, so Massachusetts legislatures can, should, and must stand strong against big tech. The Civil Liberties Minute is made possible by the ACLU, because freedom can't protect itself.

0: For Scientific American Science Quickly, I'm Rachel Feltman. Instead of going through a series of news stories you might have missed last week, we're going to focus on one major headline today.
1: The number one priority of our foreign policy is to protect the American people. We cannot and will not allow any cases of Ebola to enter the United States.
0: That was U.S. Secretary of State Marco Rubio speaking at a cabinet meeting on May 27th. On May 15th, health officials from the Democratic Republic of the Congo declared that the country was in the midst of an Ebola outbreak. 2 days later, the Director General of the World Health Organization designated the spread of Ebola in the DRC and Uganda as a public health emergency of international concern. Here to tell us more about this developing crisis and to explain why the response outlined by Rubio is a massive, dangerous departure from the way the U.S. has historically dealt with Ebola outbreaks is Tanya Lewis. Tanya is Senior Desk Editor for Health and Medicine at Scientific American. Tanya, thanks for joining us.
2: Thanks so much for having me.
0: So for listeners who, you know, were maybe distracted by other outbreak news, of course, the last time we had you on, we were talking about hantavirus. How long has this Ebola outbreak been going on?
2: So we have only really known about it for the last 2 weeks or so when the World Health Organization declared a public health emergency of international concern, which is kind of like their highest official alert for an outbreak like this. But, you know, given the high numbers of cases and deaths, it's likely the outbreak was going on well before that. So, you know, we're still kind of catching up and figuring out exactly where some of the earliest cases were. But as far as the world at large was aware, we really only found out about it about 2 weeks ago.
0: And give us a refresher. What is Ebola? I know it looms large in a lot of people's imaginations, but of course can cause these really horrifying outbreaks. So could you tell us more about the disease?
2: Sure. Yeah. So Ebola is actually one of a family of viruses. They're called ortho-Ebola viruses, and they all cause what is known as a type of hemorrhagic fever, or it's a kind of disease where like your immune cells are infected by the virus, and this leads to internal bleeding and organ failure and death. And it has very high fatality rate, obviously. But what's different about this outbreak is it's actually caused by a strain, or what's technically called a species of Ebola virus called Bundibugyo virus. And this is a less common one. It's only caused like, I think, 2 outbreaks in the past that we know of. And so while we have seen, you know, very large outbreaks of the quote-unquote traditional Ebola virus, which used to be called the Zaire Ebola virus, before, and we've developed vaccines and treatments for that, we don't actually have any approved vaccines or treatments for the Bundibugyo strain. So researchers are racing to test a couple of antibody drugs and a drug called remdesivir, which is an antiviral drug. But we don't have any approved vaccines for this current strain. The good news, if there's any good news, is that the mortality rate for this strain is like slightly lower than the Ebola Zaire strain, but we're still talking about people dying from this disease.
0: And how contagious is this species of Ebola?
2: So it seems to be similar to other Ebola viruses. This is not a disease that is transmitted through casual contact. I mean, we're talking sharing close contact bodily fluids. You know, taking close care of family members is how it's often transmitted, and sometimes through burial practices. So while it is an extremely severe disease, it is not one that is readily transmitted the way that, you know, COVID is, for example.
0: Right. I think people, you know, see the level of precautions that are necessary in the context of caring for someone with Ebola, you know, the hazmat suits, the decontamination, which is very scary. And it is, you know, very dangerous for the healthcare workers. But I think it is important to remember that this isn't something you're going to get from somebody coughing in the same subway car as you.
2: Yeah, no, exactly. And I mean, the reason for the hazmat suits is that this is a very severe disease. I mean, it's what we probably call a high consequence pathogen. So, you know, you definitely don't want to transmit it. And so when you're treating someone with Ebola, it makes people very sick. So, you know,
0: right.
2: Bodily fluids are something that healthcare workers are exposed to all the time through
0: sure.
2: treating patients. So that's why you see those individuals wearing, you know, full-on PPE and protective gear. But it's not
0: yeah.
2: casually, yeah, transmitted.
0: Well, and I remember the largest outbreak to date, which was 2014 to 2016, there was a lot of discussion among public health officials of there being a lack of trust, medical personnel on the ground and people working to contain the disease, and a real reluctance to surrender the dead, which was contributing to spread. And I know that in the DRC now, there is active conflict going on. Could you talk more about sort of what real world factors on the ground are contributing to this being such a dangerous outbreak?
2: So one of the challenges of treating Ebola in an outbreak in these types of conflict zones is that doctors and healthcare workers, they're not only risking their lives by treating people with a deadly virus, they are also exposed to the harms of the violence itself. There have been clinics that have been caught in crossfire in these conflicts, and people often target healthcare workers themselves and aid workers because they are just sort of in the wrong place at the wrong time. And it's very challenging to contain an epidemic under these conditions. That is why I think the World Health Organization has really emphasized the importance of making safe places for people to be treated and not targeting healthcare workers, because they are already putting their lives on the line to care for these very sick patients. And if they have to do that in a war zone, that makes things incredibly exponentially more difficult.
0: Speaking of 2014, you know, obviously this is not the first Ebola outbreak since then, but it does seem like experts are prepared for it to be the worst we've seen since then. Could you talk a little bit about what the most optimistic outlook is for this outbreak ending?
2: I think it's still an open question exactly how bad this outbreak will get. I have seen experts and folks from the International Rescue Committee, which is one of the nonprofits working over there, say that this could be, you know, worse than any Ebola outbreak we've seen before. That said, the 2014 to 2016 outbreak, currently the deadliest on record, it had 30,000 cases and 11,000 deaths that we know of. This outbreak so far, as of May 26, has had more than 1,000 suspected cases and more than 240 suspected deaths. And I think what's so concerning to experts is that we basically only became aware of this outbreak, as I said, a couple of weeks ago when it was already in the hundreds of cases. So that's concerning, because where there are deaths, there are likely many, many more cases, and we just don't have an idea of exactly where this outbreak is going to peter out, because so far the rate of growth is, you know, by some estimates, much faster than some of the previous outbreaks. So scientists are actively trying to figure out exactly how bad this will get, but I think it remains to be seen. It depends a lot on the outbreak response and what countries like the U.S. do in terms of providing aid to DRC and Uganda, because this is not something that we can expect to just go away on its own.
0: The U.S. has made so many cuts to its international aid programs. How is that affecting what help we're providing, which, of course, research shows us is not just altruistic in us being good humans, but absolutely necessary for containing outbreaks like this?
2: Yeah, absolutely. I mean, the cuts that were made to USAID and to the State Department have absolutely affected our response to this outbreak. Some experts say that it would not have gotten out of hand the way it has if we had not made those cuts. There's also been a very big departure in how we are responding to this outbreak compared to previous ones. Like, for example, in previous outbreaks, Americans who contracted Ebola while caring for sick people or who were exposed to the virus were brought back to the U.S. to quarantine and be treated. In the current outbreak, Marco Rubio, the Secretary of State, recently said that, you know, no one with Ebola will be entering the U.S. And in fact, they are now being shipped to other countries. A doctor was recently treated in Germany as well. This is how the U.S. government is now treating our healthcare workers. When we have safe ways to quarantine people and isolate them in biocontainment units in the U.S., our tax dollars support these types of facilities. So it's not as if the U.S. does not have the capability to safely care for people and treat them if they have Ebola. We do, and we have done that in the past, and this is a big departure.
0: Thank you so much for coming on to chat with us about this.
2: Yeah, thanks so much for having me.
0: That's all for today's episode. For more up-to-date information, go to scientificamerican.com. We'll be back on Wednesday to talk about how math can help you solve everyday problems, including arguments over pizza toppings. Science Quickly is produced by me, Rachel Feltman, along with Fonda Mwangi, Sushmita Patek, and Jeff Delvisio. This episode was edited by Alex Seguiera. Aaron Shattuck fact-checks our show. Our theme music was composed by Dominic Smith. Subscribe to Scientific American for more up-to-date and in-depth science news. For Scientific American, this is Rachel Feltman. Have a great week.

Thank you for accompanying us here to the Chef's Table at West Coast Cookbook and Speakeasy, Tarrytown Chowder Tuesdays. We always begin weather from around the world along the banks of the Rogue River in the Rogue River Valley of Southern Oregon on the west coast of the continental United States of America, where it is currently 62 degrees Fahrenheit. Actually, we've had a downgrade in what our temperature totals may be, or extreme may be. It looks like we're only going to be in the low 90s, which means we'll be in the mid-90s here at the mothership, but that's okay. Sunny conditions will prevail throughout most of the morning, then partly cloudy later on. Highs once again in the low 90s, winds out of the northwest at 5 to 10 miles per hour. Cloudy skies overnight, though, with lows in the upper 50s. We were in the mid to low 50s last night, which was nice because we'll bring the cool in. But 58, we're right at the cusp there, but should be okay because winds will be out of the west-northwest at 5 to 10 miles per hour, with our highs dropping down to the upper 70s to low 80s tomorrow, with winds out of the west-northwest at 5 to 10 miles per hour, with intervals of clouds and sunshine throughout the day. And then the overnight total tomorrow is looking more in the mid to low 50s, which is sort of like where we like it. Grass pollen is rated very high here in Rogue River proper. The air quality index for the region and our town is in the good range at 35 parts per million. Oh, and that daytime UV index is very high, but has ticked back up to level 9 from level 8 yesterday. Do take care. Barometric pressure is now just falling at 30 inches. Visibility is up to 10 miles and beyond. And relative humidity is at 56%. Expecting to dry out quite a bit more than that as the day goes on. Weather from around the world is brought to you by a crowd of crowdsourced weather stations that a crowd crowdsources from around the world, aggregated by the outlawed national, by the National Weather Service, yes, and the National Oceanic and Atmospheric Administration, which is also outlawed, which makes this forecast truly from the weather underground. London is 58 degrees and mostly cloudy. Paris is 70 degrees with thunderstorms, and in fact, they have a moderate advisory for thunderstorms that may impact critical electrical infrastructure. Rome is 82 and partly cloudy, also with a moderate advisory for thunderstorms that could impact critical electrical infrastructure. Kabul is 71 degrees and clear. Tehran is 85 and fair, with quite a bit of wind. Gusts are over 40 miles per hour. Hong Kong is 75 and mostly cloudy. Tokyo is 67 degrees with rain. Auckland, New Zealand is 58 and mostly cloudy. San Francisco, California is 58 degrees and cloudy with a small craft advisory. Chicago, Illinois is 63 degrees and sunny. And New York is 72 degrees Fahrenheit and sunny. And that is weather from around the world, brought to you by a crowd of crowdsourced weather stations that a crowd crowdsources from around the world.

Nicole Sharkey-Shabi at Raw Story brings us this first amuse-bouche here at the Chef's Table at West Coast Cookbook and Speakeasy, Tarrytown Chowder Tuesdays. Jared Kushner's luxury coastal resort project in Albania was under investigation by the country's anti-corruption prosecutors amid growing protests against the development, Political reported yesterday Monday. Trump's son-in-law is the head of Affinity Partners, a private equity firm behind a project slated to include 10,000 hotel rooms located on an uninhabited Adriatic island of Sazan and several hundred hectares of the Vosa Narta protected landscape, a sensitive coastal wetland, an wetland area that's home to flamingos, seals, and sea turtle nesting sites. Albania's special Albania's special anti-corruption prosecution office, also known as SPEC, said it had launched a probe into the change in land ownership in 2024 as questions have been raised about the land's protected status. Now, of course, we know Kushner is married to Trump's daughter Ivanka and has a multi-billion dollar real estate portfolio. He has been serving as Trump's special envoy for peace and has been involved in negotiations involving Iran, Gaza, and the war in Ukraine, which has raised eyebrows among critics over potential conflicts of interest. I'm sorry, there's nothing potential about it. They're full-blown conflicts of interest. Albanian Prime Minister Edi Rama has confirmed that the negotiations around the project were ongoing. He has denied that the project encroaches on a protected wildlife reserve and said that the final proposal has yet to be submitted and the environmental study is not complete. Protests have broken out in the country over the project since May, with people calling for the project to be halted and to protect the area. Activists have also called for the Prime Minister to resign.

James Brooks and Claudia Chabanu at the World Desk of the Associated Press brings us this final amuse-bouche here at the Chef's Table at West Coast Cookbook and Speakeasy, Tarrytown Chowder Tuesdays. Social Democrat Mette Frederiksen is set to begin a third term as Denmark's prime minister, during which she is expected to maintain a firm stance against Trump's ambitions for Greenland, the kingdom's semi-autonomous territory, and continue supporting Ukraine. With a third term, 48-year-old Frederiksen joins the ranks of Europe's longest-serving and most experienced leaders. She has led the European Union and NATO member countries since mid-2019. She is likely to press ahead with efforts to strengthen Denmark's defenses and deepen cooperation with European allies as the United States signals a reduced military role in Europe. Frederiksen has been among Europe's strongest supporters of Ukraine since Russia's full-scale invasion. The prime minister's popularity among EU peers, as well as her really standing there against Trump on Greenland, are major factors behind Frederiksen's electoral success. Carolyn Hort Rapp, a political scientist from the University of Copenhagen, told the Associated Press. In early January, Trump renewed calls for the strategic mineral-rich Arctic island to come under U.S. control. But leaders of Denmark and Greenland insisted on the territory's right to self-determination. Well, that brings us to the end of our broadcast period for the day. But you do know Netroots Radio broadcasts on, and we will meet up here tomorrow for Smothered Benedict Wednesdays. I can't wait. So do stay tuned to Netroots Radio all day and all night for all the breaking news as it breaks. And we will meet up here tomorrow, right here in West Coast Cookbook and Speakeasy.

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7: On this day in labor history, the year was 1938. That was the day the Keene Mountain coal mine exploded near Grundy, Virginia. Described as a flame-belching volcano, the explosion killed 45 and injured 3 more. It is considered one of the worst mining disasters in the history of Virginia. One surviving miner described the scene saying, quote, "I saw coal-carrying cars, motors, slate, and timbers spouted as if from a cannon." The state mine inspector determined the miners had been killed instantly. The mine had just opened the year before and produced 40 railroad cars of coal a day. But the mine was also owned by the Red Jacket Coal Company. In Mingo County, West Virginia, years earlier, Red Jacket had been a key player in keeping the UMWA out, making its employees sign yellow dog contracts and winning injunctions against union organizing. As a member of the Williamson Coal Operators Association, Red Jacket contributed to the hostile anti-union environment that created the conditions for the Matewan Massacre and the Battle of Blair Mountain in the early 20s. They called in Baldwin Phelps detectives to start evicting Matewan strikers from company housing. In the aftermath of the 1938 explosion, new mine safety regulations were demanded. The inspectors were finally given the legal right to conduct inspections over the protest of mine owners in 1941. However, there was no power to enforce the new regulations. The Phipps family commemorated the disaster in its 1965 song, Red Jacket Mine Explosion.

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2: A $31,000 medical bill, a four-week delay for a critical test. And this didn't happen to someone unfamiliar with the system. It happened to someone who spent decades working inside it. Welcome to Code WAC, where we break down how healthcare really works in America and what it means for you and your family. Today, we're talking about insurance denials, hidden incentives, and why getting care can feel like navigating a system designed to stop you. Our guest is Bob Coleman, a retired healthcare professional who spent more than 40 years serving veterans through the U.S. Department of Veterans Affairs as a clinical pharmacist, medical informaticist, and researcher. His work included focusing on improving patient outcomes through evidence-based medicine. Since retiring, he's turned his attention to healthcare system reform, authoring the e-books Unnecessary Deaths and Hostile Takeover, How Wall Street and Congress Hijacked American Healthcare, and How We Can Take It Back.
3: I had a set of specialized diagnostic tests at a cancer center in Seattle, and what I expected was, and led to believe, was my insurance would cover the cost. 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
4: wow,
3: it was a total shock. 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Billing operates in a different system than care, and patients are largely outside that system.
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0: Hey, thanks so much for sharing our program and for reaching out to our stations and sponsors and letting them know that you're listening. 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Picking up your calls here, Roger in Seattle. Hey, Roger, what's up?
1: Thank you.
0: Roger, Roger must have just hung up because he just vanished. I'm sorry, Roger. Dennis in Aptos, California. Hey, Dennis, what's on your mind today?
2: Well, a few things, Tom, and I'm kind of laughing here with your last few callers kind of making excuses for the very rich and why maybe they shouldn't pay all this tax. You know, I got this to say, we the people, we buy the stuff that they either make or produce. We buy the stuff that they sell. And without us buying their stuff, they wouldn't be billionaires or multimillionaires. So I want to get that off my chest. We work for them. We make the stuff that they sell. And yet they're lording over us as though this is 1200s in England and we have serfdom going on.
0: Yeah.
2: So it pisses me off.
0: I get it, Dennis.
2: When I hear people trying to apologize for the rich and how,
0: this is the incredibly brilliant thing that they're really, you know, the morbidly rich, you know, what Franklin Roosevelt called the economic royalists have done is they've convinced average working class people, and in some cases, you know, certainly upper middle class, but in some cases even low income people, that their best interest is to vote the way that the billionaires want them to vote. And it's remarkable how successful they've been. But they have, you know, it took them 40 years to build this massive media infrastructure to bring about this kind of indoctrination.
2: Well, you know, your caller had all these facts at his fingertips. Fact. And, you know, I may be off a year or two. I believe in 2017, either Elon Musk paid zero in federal taxes or Tesla didn't. Bezos, same thing with him and Amazon. You go back a number of years into the 20-teens, there were years that either he didn't pay any federal income tax or Amazon didn't.
0: And the same is true of Trump, by the way.
2: Because of the tax laws.
0: Yeah, the same is true of Trump. And that's why people are talking about a billionaire wealth tax, because as long as the billionaires are living off their wealth rather than having income, they don't pay any taxes or any income taxes or their equivalent. So
2: they have all sorts of ways of dodging taxes that are legal that should be illegal. Yep. And, you know, I have to admit, I just did on become a, quote, millionaire on my stocks and bonds. Mm-hmm. I just did. I got up 1,011,000. I have to check with my. Yeah. But why? I'm riding on the coattails of these tax laws. If there were no stock buybacks, I might only have $750,000 or maybe $800,000 instead of over $1 million.
0: Yeah.
2: So you can see how I personally benefited, but I'd rather have fairness for everybody. And there's one thing that I also want to add. Sales taxes, which are in basically every state, Everybody pays sales taxes the same percentage. It doesn't matter if you make $20,000 a year or right. $200,000 or $2 million or whatever. You pay the same 7% if you go into a store and buy something, or 10%, whatever the sales tax rate may be.
0: Yeah,
2: that is one of the most.
0: And that also gets added to you know, saying, you know, low income people are paying more in taxes than Jeff Bezos because they're buying, you know, everything they basically 100% of their income gets turned into purchases outside of rent, and those purchases are taxed. You're right.
2: Yeah, they're not saving. They're not really saving any money.
0: Yeah. So Dennis, I got to run, but congratulations on your retirement savings. I wish you very well. Thank you for the call. We're hitting the top of the hour here on the other side of the break. What about Bill Pulte? Who is this guy that Donald Trump wants to put in charge of all of our intelligence and the CIA and the NSA and everything else? We'll pick up that on the other side of the break.
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10: We're in a very complex game of chicken, and each is waiting for the other side to blink.
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13: 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I'm Brad Friedman.
11: And I'm Desi Doyen.
13: Stand by for 6 minutes of independent green news, politics, analysis, and snarky comment.
14: That supply shock tied to the Strait of Hormuz is hitting fertilizer markets as well.
15: Fertilizer's going up. You understand how bad it is when the price of shit is rising?
13: This is your Green News Report.
15: I wish I knew about this morning when I flushed a whole retirement account down the toilet.
13: Okay, Desi Doyen,
7: Flushing that aside for the moment, this just in from Washington Post. Russian President Vladimir Putin failed once again to persuade Chinese leader Xi Jinping to sign off on a major new gas pipeline. Even China doesn't want to have anything to do with Russia, even in the middle of an energy crisis. Good news. What do you have for us today?
11: Well, first, wildfire season is off to a harrowing start in the western United States. Across Southern California, fire crews are battling multiple wildfires fueled by high winds, high temperatures, and bone-dry brush. The Sandy Fire in Simi Valley near Los Angeles has forced evacuations for more than 44,000 residents. A wildfire in the pristine wilderness of Channel Islands National Park is threatening endangered species found nowhere else on Earth. In New Mexico, the Seven Cabins fire in the National Forest north of Ruidoso tripled in size in one day and has burned now more than 35 square miles in less than a week. That fire is yet another climate change-fueled gut punch for Ruidoso, which has been hit with multiple cycles of wildfires, storms, and floods in recent years. In Denver, Colorado, officials are taking note. A record hot and dry winter has raised the risk of large urban fires, prompting city officials to draft their first ever wildfire mass evacuation plan.
7: And it's only May.
11: In Donald Trump's war on Iran, oil industry experts are sounding increasingly alarmed over the oil and gas supply shock tied to the Strait of Hormuz. They warn that countries, particularly in Asia, are rapidly depleting their strategic oil and gas reserves. They say the closure of the strait could last much longer and be far more devastating than is currently reflected in global oil market prices.
7: Oh, now they're noticing, eh?
11: Here's former U.S. diplomat Amos Hochstein on CNBC.
16: We're going towards a cliff on oil and oil products by the end of this month.
11: Experts say the U.S. is not likely to deplete its own supplies of oil and gas, but they project U.S. retail gasoline prices could hit an average of $6 or $7 a gallon in the weeks ahead.
7: Really?
11: For developing nations, those costs are even more dire, especially due to fertilizer shortages that are increasing food insecurity. The Wall Street Journal estimates that Americans have cumulatively spent about $45 billion more on gasoline and diesel during the war with Iran than they did during the same period a year ago.
7: How nice for the oil companies.
11: While also paying higher prices for food and other goods.
7: How nice for the food companies.
11: The oil price shock is, as you say, great news for oil and gas investors. Economics professor Isabella Weber says, though, it is effectively wealth redistribution from the middle class to the wealthy, noting, quote, it's really the richest of the rich who benefit from this.
7: Again.
11: In other news, Mexico's president, Claudia Sheinbaum, announced a series of reforms to decrease Mexico's dependence on natural gas from the U.S., including hastening her nation's energy transition by expanding clean, renewable electricity capacity, including geothermal energy, and increasing domestic natural gas production as a feedstock for fertilizer. And finally, a new international agency analysis finds that electric vehicles now make up a quarter of all vehicle sales on the planet. Back in 2019, the very cautious IEA projected that EVs would only be about 5% of sales by 2026. Mm-hmm. The IEA now projects EVs will be a third of all vehicle sales by the end of this year.
7: Wow, I bet they're delighted in Detroit, huh?
11: Yeah.
7: For much more on all of those stories and the ones we couldn't get to today, check out our website at greennews.bradblog.com. We are off next week. We will see you thereafter. Until then, I'm Brad Friedman.
11: And I'm Desi Doyen.
7: And this has been your Green News Report.
17: We're low on heat, we're low on gas. And I'm so cold, I'm about to freeze myself. I got the crude all blue.
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2: A $31,000 medical bill, a four-week delay for a critical test. 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Welcome to Code WAC, where we break down how healthcare really works in America and what it means for you and your family. Today, we're talking about insurance denials, hidden incentives, and why getting care can feel like navigating a system designed to stop you. Our guest is Bob Coleman, a retired healthcare professional who spent more than 40 years serving veterans through the U.S. Department of Veterans Affairs as a clinical pharmacist, medical informaticist, and researcher. His work included focusing on improving patient outcomes through evidence-based medicine. Since retiring, he's turned his attention to healthcare system reform, authoring the e-books Unnecessary Deaths and Hostile Takeover, How Wall Street and Congress Hijacked American Healthcare and How We Can Take It Back.
3: I had a set of specialized diagnostic tests at a cancer center in Seattle. And what I expected was, and led to believe, was my insurance would cover the cost. But when the $31,000 plus bill came,
4: wow,
3: it was a total shock. 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

0: 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Picking up your calls here, Rich in Central Woolley, Washington. Hey, Rich, what's on your mind today?
1: Hey, Tom. Yeah, this is for all the folks who are crying for those poor, poor billionaires. You know, we shouldn't tax them more. They contribute enough to society. Simple calculation. So it costs about $10,000 a year to educate a kid in a public school. Over 12 years, that's $120,000 to educate one person. Every person working for Bill Gates, not to pick on Bill Gates, but any rich person, every person working for Bill Gates, from the janitor to the top dog, well, at least 90% of them who didn't go to a private school, they went to, through public education. So let's multiply that number of Bill Gates' employees over the years, which is probably over a million, times 120,000 per education.
0: Yeah.
1: And, you know, that's just one aspect. That's one little chunk of our society that they rely on, because they've built their millions on the backs of all those employees.
0: Yep.
1: And those employees wouldn't be there without the education that we all paid for.
0: Yeah, you're absolutely right, Rich. It's called the commons. And, you know, billionaires are, there's some really good research on this, actually, about the carbon footprint of billionaires and about the exploitation or use of the commons by billionaires. You know, an awful lot of it has to do with using little airports for their private jets. But they use a lot. Well said. Rich, thank you very much. Derek in Denver. Hey, Derek, what's on your mind today?
2: Hey, what's going on, Tom? Can you hear me okay?
0: Yeah, it's okay.
2: Fantastic. Yeah, I kind of want to piggyback off what the last guy just said. You know, the billionaires and the millionaires, those really wealthy people, two points about them is, first off, is sure, they pay most of the taxes, but a lot of that stuff is a tax write-off. And a lot of that stuff is focused towards resources that they're going to use. So they may, like, put money into a parks and recreation department, but in that parks and recreation zone is also, like, their country club or their golf course. Or they may fund, like, revitalization projects in the city, but what's in that area that they're, you know, it's the art gallery. It's you know, the stuff that they have access to that most people can't afford to go to. And then they also pay the most taxes because they use the most resources. And that's kind of what the last guy was just saying.
0: Yeah.
2: You know, I've used about 6 square blocks on a daily basis. But, you know, these big guys, they use the entire highway system every day with thousands of trucks. So it only makes sense for them to pay extra taxes.
0: Yeah. Yeah. Good point. And for years and years and years, they've been telling us that if you just let us buy another yacht, it'll make more jobs and the people who build yachts and stuff like that. But, you know, there's how your trickle-down is supposed to work, but it doesn't seem to have worked out that way. Derek, well said.
2: We can all get jobs building yachts.
0: There you go. Thanks, Derek. Good talking to you. Dan in Indianapolis. Hey, Dan, you got the last minute here. What's up? Dan in Indianapolis, listening to SiriusXM?
3: Oh, sorry, I was on mute. Thanks for taking my call, Tom.
0: Sure.
3: Yeah, there's, you know, obviously the topic, I hate to keep piling on your caller that talked about wanting to punish success. And there's a lot of different ways we can parse that. But the one thing that I always try to think about is, I think billionaires have become so prevalent in our society that we've lost the concept of what it means to be a billionaire. You know, so I just ask people to do the math. You know, I think most people, most of your listeners would say, if I could make $11,000 a day, that's a lot of money.
0: Mm-hmm.
3: You could make $11,000 a day from July 4th of 1776, 7 days a week until today, and you'd have $1 billion.
0: Wow.
3: You know, so saying that Elon Musk gives some money to charity, you know, every time I go through the checkout and I push the round up, that's literally about the same as Elon Musk giving millions to charity.
0: Yeah. And what's weird about the roundup in the supermarket is that is a multi-billion dollar, very, very profitable supermarket corporation that is asking you
3: exactly.
0: to make donations. And then they go out and claim publicly, oh, look at all the money we gave to charity. And it came from you and me. Dan, thanks for the call. That was a great one. We'll be back on the other side of the break. Who's paying for Congress to fly to Israel? And a geeky science alert. Stick around.
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9: And I'm Desi Doyen.
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12: That supply shock tied to the Strait of Hormuz is hitting fertilizer markets as well.
13: Fertilizer's going up. You understand how bad it is when the price of shit is rising?
11: This is your Green News Report.
13: I wish I knew about this morning when I flushed a whole retirement account down the toilet.
11: Okay, Desi Doyen. Flushing that aside for the moment, this just in from Washington Post. Russian President Vladimir Putin failed once again to persuade Chinese leader Xi Jinping to sign off on a major new gas pipeline. Even China doesn't want to have anything to do with Russia, even in the middle of an energy crisis. Good news. What do you have for us today?
9: Well, first, wildfire season is off to a harrowing start in the western United States. Across Southern California, fire crews are battling multiple wildfires fueled by high winds, high temperatures, and bone-dry brush. The Sandy Fire in Simi Valley near Los Angeles has forced evacuations for more than 44,000 residents. A wildfire in the pristine wilderness of Channel Islands National Park is threatening endangered species found nowhere else on Earth. In New Mexico, the Seven Cabins Fire in the National Forest north of Ruidoso tripled in size in one day and has burned now more than 35 square miles in less than a week. That fire is yet another climate change-fueled gut punch for Ruidoso, which has been hit with multiple cycles of wildfires, storms, and floods in recent years. In Denver, Colorado, officials are taking note. A record hot and dry winter has raised the risk of large urban fires, prompting city officials to draft their first ever wildfire mass evacuation plan.
14: And it's only May.
9: In Donald Trump's war on Iran, oil industry experts are sounding increasingly alarmed over the oil and gas supply shock tied to the Strait of Hormuz. They warn that countries, particularly in Asia, are rapidly depleting their strategic oil and gas reserves. They say the closure of the strait could last much longer and be far more devastating than is currently reflected in global oil market prices.
14: Oh, now they're noticing, eh?
9: Here's former U.S. diplomat Amos Hochstein on CNBC.
15: We're going towards a cliff on oil and oil products by the end of this month.
9: Experts say the U.S. is not likely to deplete its own supplies of oil and gas, but they project U.S. retail gasoline prices could hit an average of $6 or $7 a gallon in the weeks ahead.
14: Really?
9: For developing nations, those costs are even more dire, especially due to fertilizer shortages that are increasing food insecurity. The Wall Street Journal estimates that Americans have cumulatively spent about $45 billion more on gasoline and diesel during the war with Iran than they did during the same period a year ago.
14: How nice for the oil companies.
9: While also paying higher prices for food and other goods.
14: How nice for the food companies.
9: The oil price shock is, as you say, great news for oil and gas investors. Economics professor Isabella Weber says, though, it is effectively wealth redistribution from the middle class to the wealthy, noting, quote, it's really the richest of the rich who benefit from this.
14: Again.
9: In other news, Mexico's president, Claudia Sheinbaum, announced a series of reforms to decrease Mexico's dependence on natural gas from the U.S., including hastening her nation's energy transition by expanding clean renewable electricity capacity, including geothermal energy, and increasing domestic natural gas production as a feedstock for fertilizer. And finally, a new international agency analysis finds that electric vehicles now make up a quarter of all vehicle sales on the planet. Back in 2019, the very cautious IEA projected that EVs would only be about 5% of sales by 2026. The IEA now projects EVs will be a third of all vehicle sales by the end of this year.
14: Wow, I bet they're delighted in Detroit, huh?
9: Yeah.
14: For much more on all of those stories and the ones we couldn't get to today, check out our website at greennews.bradblog.com. We are off next week. We will see you thereafter. Until then, I'm Brad Friedman.
9: And I'm Desi Doyen.
14: And this has been your Green News Report.
16: We're low on heat, on, we're low on gas. And I'm so cold, I'm about to freeze myself. I got the crude all blue.
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4: The state mine inspector determined the miners had been killed instantly. The mine had just opened the year before and produced 40 railroad cars of coal a day. But the mine was also owned by the Red Jacket Coal Company. In Mingo County, West Virginia, years earlier, Red Jacket had been a key player in keeping the UMWA out, making its employees sign yellow dog contracts and winning injunctions against union organizing. As a member of the Williamson Coal Operators Association, Red Jacket contributed to the hostile anti-union environment that created the conditions for the Matewan Massacre and the Battle of Blair Mountain in the early 20s. They called in Baldwin Phelps detectives to start evicting Matewan strikers from company housing. In the aftermath of the 1938 explosion, new mine safety regulations were demanded. The inspectors were finally given the legal right to conduct inspections over the protest of mine owners in 1941. However, there was no power to enforce the new regulations. The Phipps family commemorated the disaster in its 1965 song, Red Jacket Mine Explosion.

0: such a fright.
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0: What a scene on that sad Friday night.
2: A $31,000 medical bill, a four-week delay for a critical test. And this didn't happen to someone unfamiliar with the system. 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Welcome to Code WAC, where we break down how healthcare really works in America and what it means for you and your family. 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Our guest is Bob Coleman, a retired healthcare professional who spent more than 40 years serving veterans through the U.S. Department of Veterans Affairs as a clinical pharmacist, medical informaticist, and researcher. 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Since retiring, he's turned his attention to healthcare system reform, authoring the e-books Unnecessary Deaths and Hostile Takeover, How Wall Street and Congress Hijacked American Healthcare and How We Can Take It Back.
3: I had a set of specialized diagnostic tests at a cancer center in Seattle. 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
3: it was a total shock. 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The experience made something very clear. Billing operates in a different system than care, and patients are largely outside that system.
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0: kids with them. They get one 14-year-old 200,000 mile Dodge van, and they have to live and take care of their family. And I'm talking about no Uncle Charles coming by with a, you know, envelope full of hundreds, right? Yeah. And living off your trust fund. You have to live solely off social services. And at the same time, they need to come over to my house. I live across the street from a preschool. And they need to see what America really looks like.
1: Yeah.
0: Because these kids, they don't care what religion you are. They don't care what color you are. They don't care if you're mixed color. They don't care what anything about you. They just love each other.
1: Yeah. Yeah, it's true.
0: They just love each other.
1: Yeah, hate is and bigotry are taught, and you know, there's just no doubt about that. I'll just leave it at that. I think you made a good point.
0: Let's say one other thing, because you were talking about, you know, hillbillies and stuff earlier. So I was born in the Ozarks.
1: Mm-hmm.
0: Okay, but I want to make a distinction because there's Ozarks are in different states. Mm-hmm. And the Arkansas, they are hillbillies. We in Oklahoma, we're Hill Williams.
1: Okay, I get it. Andy, thank you. Yeah, it's like Jim Crow and James R. Crow ESQ now. Thank you, Andy. Good talking to you.
0: Bye-bye.
1: Appreciate it. Clay in Vicksburg, Mississippi. Hey, Clay, what's on your mind today?
2: Trying to figure out this thing about the rich living off of loans, you know, to make so they don't have to pay so much the taxes, but they've got to pay those loans back, right? So how do they do that without any income?
1: They pay it back when they die.
2: They die.
1: Yeah.
2: Oh, okay. So it's a super long term loan.
1: Yeah, essentially. I mean, you know, or some maybe they're recycling it in some other way. And some of them, I understand, actually own little banks, little financial institutions that loan them the money. They have to pay interest on that money. The interest becomes profit, which adds to their wealth. Well, your phone is breaking up, Clay, but you would have to pay it back. You know, you have to pay back loans or you have to pay interest on them, one or the other. So, but even if they're paying, you know, 3-4% interest, that's a hell of a lot cheaper than 38-39%, I think, which is or maybe 37%, whatever the top tax rate is right now. It's a hell of a lot cheaper. Clay, thanks for the call. Tony in Long Island, New York. Hey, Tony, what's up?
3: Hey, what's going on? First of all, hey, you can't work enough hours to make $1 billion, right?
1: You're correct. Yeah.
3: So I really want to talk about, and also I thought talking about was great too. If you put the money back into the economy right before, then that just keeps moving everybody along.
1: Yep.
3: But really, I keep hearing these things that they're trying to get J.D. Vance out.
1: Yeah.
3: And what is that? What is that about? Can they just name anybody they want as a replacement for him? And then if Trump resigns, that person becomes president? I mean, could we possibly have them name the next president without an election here? Is that possible?
1: This is an interesting thing. And I wonder if it has anything to do with Peter Thiel fleeing the country, because J.D. Vance is his invention, basically. You know, he plucked J.D. Vance out of obscurity, made him rich by helping him start a hedge fund. Then, you know, made him the senator from Ohio and then made him vice president. But I think what's happening is that the Republicans are figuring out that J.D. Vance has absolutely no charisma. Nobody likes him. Nobody's going to vote for him. All the polls show that, you know, others, including Marco Rubio, who seems to be at the top of Trump's list, you know, would do a better job of running for president. So the problem and the real problem that Trump has, if he's planning on resigning, and I suspect he may, the real problem that he has is, what do you do about J.D. Vance being vice president? And I don't think there's any way in hell that J.D. Vance is going to resign, no matter how much pressure is put on him, unless maybe his life was threatened or something. I mean, who knows? But it's an interesting little dance that the Republicans are doing right now around J.D. Vance and Marco Rubio. Trump always tries to pit people against each other. You know, Mary Trump revealed how he did that with his kids. You know, he'd tell Don Jr. how terrible he is and Eric is better, and he'd tell Eric Don Jr. is better, and he'd have them hating on each other. He does the same thing apparently with his cabinet members. Tony, thanks for the call. So, you know, keep an eye on that one. Thanks for being with us today. We'll be back tomorrow, same time, same place. In the meantime, don't forget, democracy is not a spectator sport. It requires all of us, and that includes you. So get out there, get active, tag, you're it. Have a great afternoon. Be good to yourself, to folks around you. Stay safe, eat your veggies, get your exercise, and I'll catch up with you tomorrow.
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7: The name's Francis Sawyer. But everybody calls me Psycho. Any of you guys call me Francis, and I'll kill you.
8: Ooh.
7: You just made the list, buddy. 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Now, any of you homos touch me, and I'll kill you.
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9: You're listening to the American Democracy Minute, keeping your government by and for the people. Because no voters had yet been harmed, a federal district court allowed the Trump administration to proceed with President Donald Trump's March 31st executive order federalizing mail-in voting rules. The order is widely seen as unconstitutional. It tasked the U.S. Postal Service with determining a mail-in voter's citizenship and eligibility upon receipt and return of a ballot. USPS personnel would rely on a yet-to-be-created state-specific mail-in and absentee participation database, which would include citizenship and other information. Pro-voter groups and attorneys general from 23 states argue that the U.S. Constitution grants states and Congress jurisdiction over elections, not the president or USPS, and that assembling such a database violates the Privacy Act of 1974 and other state and federal statutes. Because the database has not yet been created or used, D.C. Circuit Court Judge Carl J. Nichols ruled May 29th that the plaintiffs, quote, have not suffered any harm at present, much less harm that is certain, great, or imminent, he wrote. The ruling doesn't prohibit plaintiffs from bringing complaints at a later date. The suit by state attorneys general remains pending in federal district court in Massachusetts. The USPS has since released its proposal to comply with the executive order. We've linked the decision at AmericanDemocracyMinute.org. I'm Brian Beal.
10: Psychotic leaders never work out too well. Having no filter is a problem for sure. Duct tape's mouth shut's the only real cure. Back in the old days, guys in white coats were called. Off with the loonies, guys like Donald were hauled. Ever so slowly, Donald's starting to rot. Both hands and feet, take a look at your spot. Discoloration where the blood starts to pool. Just months to live, that's a general rule. When it's all over, folks for sure gonna die.

Prices are rising like a hot air balloon. A consequence when the leader's a loon. Seems the supply chain's got a couple weak links. Billionaire leaders spend their time on the links. Stock prices up, so they're doing just fine. Meanwhile, the nation's gone into decline. It's not enough they own 90%. Squeeze common folks for the groceries and rent. Make them do labor that doesn't pay shit. Claim times are hard just to justify it. Force up the birth rate to keep labor cheap. Feed them up.

0: What's the solution? What have we got to do? Hate to admit it, but it comes down to you. Stand up for freedom, get out and vote. Your independence you need to promote. Don't acquiesce to the lies that they tell. Once you get armed with the truth, rebel.
1: Hey, Mangy Fetlocks.
0: I'll try that again. Let's see if I did a little bit better. But
1: yeah. Well, he wants to try that again. I think I want to try that again. All right. Well, we had a little bit of a technical difficulty, but it looks like we're live now. So, hello?
2: The following program contains graphic material, including offensive language. Viewer discretion is advised.
1: All right. That's what we needed. Sorry about that. I swear, the gremlins disappeared for a little while, and then they came back. But we are streaming now. Maybe I can clean it up in post. You know how they say that? Anyway, what a day for, you know, the gremlins to attack, because one of my favorite guests is here. You know, Alex Lawson has been executive director of an organization called Social Security Works for longer than I've known him, which has to be about 15 years now. And he just does such amazingly good work that he always seems like he's having fun too. So I'm a little bit jealous because of that, because everyone should be able to have a job that they love, that they're great at, and you know, and stay there for a long time. So Alex Lawson, welcome back to the show.
3: Thanks, Nicole.
1: It's great to see you, as always. And, you know, and it's got to be tough. I mean, you do always look like you're having fun. But this is like the hardest time in history to do the kind of work that you do. So are you still having fun?
3: You know, no one can always be having fun, Nicole. Especially when things are, you know, going as they are. Look around.
1: Yes.
3: It's pretty bleak. But at the same time, you know, in the struggle for a more just future, you have to be, you know, a happy warrior. And that is the only way to really fight burnout, which is our enemy, because the fight for justice is an intergenerational one.
1: Right. Alex, hold on 1 second. I'm going to cut you off because I had a feel something's not right with your sound. I told you the gremlins are here.
3: The
1: gremlins. So the chat room is telling me they can't hear you. So I do need to fix that. And I don't. I'm going to check something. You know what? If it's okay, there's a video that what I'd like to do is at least play some of it while I figure out why your audio is not working. Am I allowed to play that video?
3: Of course.
1: Okay, so cool. So let's introduce this first, and then we'll get Alex back on when the sound is working properly and explain what it is. But basically, there's an organization, hold on, I got to find it now, called More Perfect Union. And More Perfect Union does, it's a newsroom, right? They do videos and things like this. I believe they've won an Emmy. Anyway, you know, we've taught, Alex has been on the show many times in the past. My audio isn't much better, huh? All right, well then, let's do this. I'm going to play this video, which hopefully the audio will work perfectly on, and I will fix whatever the hell's going on with the audio. Oh, man. All right. So, again, and you'll see why we're playing it, and hopefully this should work. Famous last words. All right. Here we go. Do this.
4: Knocking on the door here at the Social Security office, but no one's answering. What you're looking at is a Social Security office in Iowa, in one of the most rapidly aging states in the country. The office has been closed for months now, and no one knows if or when it will reopen.
5: It's kind of neglecting the older people.
6: It's kind of distressing, like, okay, now where do I go?
4: This is just one office, but it's part of a crisis that most people aren't even aware of.
7: And how did you find out that it closed?
6: From
5: you?
4: Social Security has existed for 90 years, but right now it's at a breaking point. So we went to Iowa to find out, why is it breaking and who's responsible?
7: The backlog has just gotten worse and worse. They call in the 800 number, they're on hold for 5 hours, and then the calls dropped.
4: And for people who paid into this system for their entire lives, it feels like a betrayal.
8: I'm angry. It's almost like you're being punished for being on Social Security.
4: And what are the consequences for the 70 million people who receive Social Security checks every month?
9: Everybody has parents that reach a certain age.
7: What does it mean if all of them don't get their checks all at the same time?
6: That's primarily my income.
8: I worry for my children. That's who I worry for. That's who I worry for. The next generation is in trouble.
6: Is it possible to talk to a representative?
10: Would you like me to text you a link so you can do it now? 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
4: Susan Ludeking is a retiree we met in Decorah, Iowa.
6: Is it possible to talk to a person?
10: Sorry, did you want me to text you a link? 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
4: This is crazy. Now she's 74, and she works part-time.
6: I work for a couple Dollar Generals. I go over and service the cards. Just took down Easter, put up Mother's Day.
4: Susan is one of at least 40% of elderly Americans who rely on Social Security for at least half of their income every month.
6: I did sign up for Social Security when I was 63 because I was considered fully disabled because of the arthritis.
4: What do you use that $1,500 for?
6: Well, that pays my rent and my utilities. My utilities are high here because it's an older building.
4: And since she signed up for Social Security, Susan has had an office to go to nearby to get her questions answered. Like recently, when she got a letter in the mail about a refund and wasn't sure if it was legitimate.
11: How could someone at the office help you determine if it's a scam or not?
6: Because they can look up your account and tell you exactly. They have access to all that information. And I went in there and it's an office temporarily closed.
12: When it first opened, they had about five people in the office.
13: Last time I think I was in there, was only one guy in there.
4: Lorraine Borowski is the city's former mayor.
14: She knows everything about Decorah.
9: There was a person that had been there for a long time that was ready to retire. He was an extremely dedicated person.
4: When the employee retired, Lorraine fought to keep the office open, but the Decorah office has been closed since last fall. The closest offices now are in La Crosse, Wisconsin, Rochester, Minnesota, and Waterloo, Iowa.
11: Call the Waterloo office. Waterloo is an hour and a half drive from here.
6: I mean, I can't exactly hop in the car and drive to a city that I'm not familiar with and drive around for another 15 minutes or better trying to find an office. That would be very difficult.
9: Well, I think you're looking at how that progresses from local to regional, state, and national.
4: Thousands of Social Security employees left the agency in 2025, leaving it the most understaffed it's ever been. And this was no accident.
7: Since Reagan, we've been faced with an environment that says
15: government is not the solution to our problem. Government is the problem.
7: Treating Social Security as a problem.
16: During the campaign, I called attention to the fact that Social Security had both a short and a long-range fiscal problem.
4: Social Security benefits themselves can't be cut like other social programs, but the agency that runs it can be defunded. Jessica LaPointe worked as a claims specialist for Social Security for 14 years. Now she's the president of AFGE Council 220, which represents Social Security workers in field offices and call centers.
17: Congress failed to meet the demands of the baby boomer by staffing up the administration.
4: In 1995, there were 43 million people on Social Security. Today, more than 70 million people are. But over the same time period, the number of people working for the agency actually declined.
17: Coming into 2025, we were an agency in crisis. We weren't getting hires to meet the demand of the public.
7: Demand just goes up and up and up. You already had the lowest staffing levels in the history of Social Security before Trump took office.
18: But retirees are some of the most reliable voters. So on the campaign trail, President Trump made a show of keeping Social Security safe.
19: We're not touching Social Security other than we might make it more efficient.
18: But efficiency is just another word for the fiscal problem Reagan harped on decades ago, one that led to hiking the retirement age. And when he took office last year, Trump unleashed Elon Musk and Doge to finally solve it.
20: We're also identifying shocking levels of incompetence and probable fraud in the Social Security program.
18: But Doge couldn't just axe Social Security. It's too popular. So instead, they took it out back and let it bleed dry.
21: Since Trump took office, Social Security has lost more than 8,000 workers, including at many field offices.
22: They lied. They pretended. There's all this waste and abuse.
23: Social Security is the biggest Ponzi scheme of all time.
22: They're trying to destroy it through the side door.
17: They created a buyout program. Over 50% of our field workers do not make a living wage. You got low morale, denigration. Of course you're going to think the buyout is attractive.
22: At least 9% of field office workers are gone.
17: We were at a 50-year staffing low, high attrition rates, and 7,000 more workers left the Social Security Administration.
18: And all of this means disaster for the people who need those services.
17: Long wait times, delays in getting an appointment. When you're faced with a disability, you don't have the luxury of waiting several months to get through.
22: A ghost office is an office that doesn't function anymore. You can't get the services that you need because there's not enough people.
24: I'm angry. I'm almost 80 years old. I've paid into that system since I was 15 years old, and it's my money.
18: As more workers leave the agency, many are worried that getting help in person from Social Security could eventually become a thing of the past.
4: It seems like they're really trying to push people to go online here.
6: Everything's go online. Well, a lot of people don't want to go online. You don't know 100% if you've got a secure website.
18: The Trump administration set a goal this year of reducing in-person traffic at these offices by 50%.
21: But for some people, technology and modernization haven't been an improvement.
18: Alice has been locked out of the agency's website for years. She's still not totally sure why.
24: For me, it would be so easy to use the electronic, but I can't do it anymore.
21: Alice tried calling, going to Iowa City, going to Coralville.
24: It was 20 hours of phoning and going and dealing, and it's not acceptable. Just not. No. What would I do if I had to change where my payment went? Or if my husband passed away, I won't do it now. I mean, there's no point. It's too stressful.
18: In December, an audit claimed that Social Security phone wait times were down to 7 minutes. But the same report showed that 25 million calls to Social Security ended without a caller receiving service. And those wait times don't include callbacks.
25: The estimated hold time is 40 minutes. To avoid waiting on the phone, we can call you back when it's your spot in line.
1: Sure, they can.
4: And so if there was an issue with your payment, if you need to talk to anybody, what do you do?
24: I'd have to make an appointment in one of these cities, and that would be a couple of weeks, or for all I know, it could be a month out, and drive there and take the appointment.
22: It is absolutely a cascading failure situation. If this office in Decorah, Iowa, is no longer accessible to people, it's not that the people are going to stop needing the services.
4: Is this what you thought life would be like as a retired person?
24: No. No.
18: There's legislation in Congress now that would restore Social Security staffing levels to what they were at the end of the Biden administration. But that would just be a start to undoing 40 years
21: of disinvestment from Washington and meeting the demand of millions of more retirees in the coming years.
17: We need about 30,000 more workers. We just need the will of the leaders of not only the Social Security Administration, but this country to fix this problem in real time.
18: We called some of Iowa's leaders in Washington with questions about the Decorah office and when it might reopen.
25: You have reached the office of Senator Joni Ernst. Please leave a message.
18: But we're still waiting to hear back.
22: the magnitude of what you're talking about is going to become immediately apparent when you have 70 million people's benefits all of a sudden in question, whether they're coming or not.
24: I see a dismantling of so many things. It breaks your heart, really.
4: What's your message to politicians?
24: You know, grow some balls, and please, why don't you take care of the people that elected you to do just that?
0: Thanks for watching, and please like and subscribe. If you rely on Social Security benefits and have had trouble accessing your local office, or if you're a Social Security worker, we want to hear from you. Our email is stories@perfectunion.us.
1: Again, the people who put that together, More Perfect Union, and of course, you heard our friend Alex Lawson and saw him in there. If you're watching, we have audio again. Everything is good. I'm knocking on wood laminate. Alex Lawson, so happy to have you here. And that piece was just stunning. You know, even before Trump took office the first time, you warned us that this kind of shit was going to happen. And now we're seeing it play out. And now it's sort of, it's all happening. And seeing it sort of their destruction in progress, it's sad and it's sickening, and it doesn't have to be this way.
2: Yeah, it is terrible. And talking to people about what they're going through is really heartbreaking. Social Security is an amazing program. It's there for millions of people, sometimes in the hardest moments of their lives, after an illness or an injury, if they become disabled and can no longer work, in the death of a breadwinner, for their surviving children with survivor's benefits, or a financial decision that they have to make and they can't take it back, when to claim retirement benefits. So this is a stressful situations that people are in. That's why we need local field offices with human beings in them, but not just human beings. These are experts. These are people who have taken an oath to the Constitution and the American people and have received years of training on how to deal with these exact questions. And what Donald Trump and Elon Musk and Frank Bisignano, who runs Social Security right now, what they have done is they're just getting rid of people, right? They're like, oh, yeah, don't worry about it. We're going to replace it with AI. Frank Bisignano was just in an Ohio office that's a ghost office, you know, basically in name only. It's open. And he talked about the digital first approach. The digital first approach, Nicole, is that woman yelling into her phone to a robot, can I speak with
1: a human?
2: I mean, everyone knows that feeling when you're like, operator.
1: Yes.
2: Right.
1: We've all been
2: there. That's what they're doing.
1: But when it's something that you depend on to live, and beyond that, it's your money. It's money that you've earned. It's just horrible. And the people who are mostly in that position are older people who, you know, you feel helpless. It's like they're supposed to help me and they're not. And they're making my life more and more difficult. That's the worst feeling in the world, because you feel alone. Yeah. Right.
2: Absolutely.
1: And we should also say it's not only Social Security. I mean, the name of your organization, Alex, is Social Security Works, but you also work with Medicare and Medicaid. I mean, these are life-sustaining services that are there that, again, we pay into our entire working lives. So it should be there for us and should be easy to get when we need it.
2: And yet the opposite is too often the case, especially in privatized Medicare, which is growing. And in Medicaid, there's an enormous amount of private businesses that are sucking money out of the system. And in both of these cases, you're talking about providing health care.
1: Yeah.
2: And especially in privatized Medicare, the way you make money is by denying care, right? You don't make money giving healthcare.
1: Right.
2: You lose money as a business. So what you do is you take premiums and deny care. Or in the case of privatized Medicare, you know, they get paid per person. And the less care they give them, the more money they make. It's literally a perverse incentive of the payment structure. So there's no way that privatized Medicare, which is sometimes called Medicare Advantage.
1: Thank you. I was going to say, let's go. Let's speak the way that they, the language that they use. I'm glad you're calling it privatized Medicare. But even better than that is it's neither Medicare nor is it an advantage. And I know it's what you do for a living, but I feel like every time I see online or in person somebody talking about Medicare, I've learned very well from both you and like Wendell Potter over the years the difference. And I feel like a preacher, like do not get what they call Medicare Advantage. And people go, but it's been great for me. I get, you know, I even get dental and I get glasses. And I said, yeah, it's great now because you're healthy. But when you get sick, and you will eventually, the odds are you will eventually, that's when they're not there for you. And that's when you really need them. And
2: that's exactly right.
1: Right. Because
2: I mean,
1: you get cancer, forget it. Because it's just like the private, you know, insurance that we have until we're 65 and can get on Medicare. They deny, because that's how they make their money.
2: Right. And deny actually the people who are sickest and need care the most, deny them the most.
1: Yes.
2: So people with cancer, people with MS, you know, the costliest conditions, those are the people who are going to be delayed and denied most. And now they have robots doing it. They have AI doing it. Again, you know, the digital first, but it's really just the tech bros, the oligarchy trying to extract money from our us in every avenue, including denying us healthcare. So there's a program. It has an acronym that says WISER. But what you have to understand is it's all it is automatic denials in traditional Medicare. That's what Donald Trump is putting in right now. He's testing this program, Nicole, saying that, oh, well, let's just have robots do automatic denials in traditional Medicare. Traditional Medicare, which is based on guaranteed health care, no delays, no denials.
1: Right.
2: So they're privatizing Medicare as fast as possible and also undermining traditional Medicare to allow, you know, these leeches, these corporations into the system to make money off of it. And we have to fight both of them at the same time.
1: Well, I can tell you firsthand because I'm now on Medicare for about a year and a half. And it's been great because I did. I got traditional Medicare. That's you got the A and the B. And what it does, it covers everything except for 20%, right? The 20% is built in because when Medicare came into play, they said, well, we've got to make sure that the people have some skin in the game. So let's make them pay 20% for no other reason than just that. So, you know, I guess so we don't take advantage of it. Great. So,
2: but Nicole, let's just say what that actually is that corporations drilled a hole in Medicare right from the beginning. In order to make money off of it, right? I mean, so that gap, they sell a product called Medigap to fill it, right?
1: Yes, they
2: do. The same corporations that run the privatized Medicare, which is just insurance companies, you know, they also offer
1: the Medigap policies. But the difference between those and, say, a Medicare Advantage plan is, even though it's a commercial company, one of these for-profit insurance companies selling you this Medigap policy, they can't deny you the service, right? If your doctor says you need it, up until now, anyway, they pay for it. But I got to tell you, so I was in the hospital about 3 weeks ago. Before Medicare, if I felt the way I did, I wouldn't have gone to the emergency room because I know how much it costs. But because I have the Medigap policy, I think it's G, and it doesn't matter what company you go through, the benefits are the same. So you can shop around for price because they can play around with the price, and go for the cheapest one because you know, company A has to give you the same coverage that company B does, right? They, if it's Cigna, now called HealthSpring, you know, they still have to give you the same thing. They've got to, for this G plan, it means they pick up that 20%. So technically, I shouldn't ever have to pay a dime except for my premiums, right? So you pay the regular Medicare premiums and your Medigap policy, which still comes out to be cheaper than if you had to pay the 20%. Okay, so I'm in the hospital because everyone thinks I had a heart attack. They kept me there 3 nights, which I'm going to get a bill because I want to see what it is, but it's going to be zeroed out. However, they've implemented a new thing, which is prior authorization for traditional Medicare, and they're testing it in 5 states. Guess what state is one of them? Arizona. So I have a new thing. I had to go pick it up yesterday. Here, I'm not doing a strip tease or anything, but I will show you. It is a heart monitor. See this thing that I have to wear for 2 weeks. The first thing the cardiologist said to me is, I've got to get approval. I'm like, no, you don't. I have Medicare and I have a gap policy that pays what Medicare doesn't. And this, I guess, is one of the things they need prior authorization for. Or my doctor's office is just, you know, whatever. But that's where it's going now. So this is the first step towards, you know, prior authorization is they've got to get approval from the insurance company before they can give you the care that you need, that the doctor has determined you need.
2: Yeah, the prior authorization, we allow this in this country, in America. We allow the insurance companies to perpetrate like great violence on ourselves as long as they come up with a new name for just denying us care, right? So prior authorization, they're like, oh, you got to go ask a doctor about that. And you're like, who do you think sent me here in the first place?
1: Exactly.
2: It was a doctor. So it's just a delay and denial technique. And what it's the same across, you know, a lot of Wall Street backed companies. They know, and there's big money in knowing that if you just put up small hurdles in front of people, they'll just give up and you can make money off of that. Right. Like it will cost somebody something or time in order to take a step that's going to be needed, and they don't do it, and then you don't have to pay for something that's worth a lot of money.
1: Yeah.
2: So prior authorizations are just denials again, and they exist in traditional Medicare. But really, the biggest problem is still that in Medicare Advantage, they just deny care sort of as much as they want.
1: Yep.
2: And there is that gap in traditional Medicare,
1: yes,
2: which creates an unlevel playing field. It tilts it slightly towards Medicare Advantage because you have to understand that the cost of Medicare Advantage comes if you get sick.
1: Yeah.
2: And only 10% of the population at any one time is interacting with the health system, right? So 90% of people aren't using their health care and are like, yeah, it's working pretty well.
1: Yeah.
2: And you're like, well, are you using it right now? And they're like, no, I'm not. Yeah. And you're like, oh, well, that's, you should talk to someone who is using it, and they'll tell you, oh, it's terrible.
1: Right.
2: I can't get the care that I need. So when they show it, you know, they don't show the actual cost of Medicare Advantage. They're like, oh, yeah, you don't need to buy a Medigap policy. They don't say, oh, you don't need to buy a Medigap policy, but actually you're going to pay way more than that in terms of your health and even your life, because denials and delays lead to death.
1: That's right.
2: It's a track, a through line right through it. So what we need to do is add an out-of-pocket cap in traditional Medicare to level the playing field between traditional Medicare and privatized Medicare. We can push really hard to do that and get like a very robust one. But the average Medicare Advantage out-of-pocket cap is around $5,000. So if you could even just get it there in traditional Medicare, And there are offices who are working on this, Democratic offices, obviously. The Republicans are trying to make it so that they're privatizing Medicare as quickly as possible without using Congress. But we need a law to level the playing field between traditional Medicare and Medicare Advantage. So we're always fighting both ways, right? We're fighting a rearguard battle against the destruction of traditional Medicare, and we're fighting to expand Medicare to everybody, right, and to give everybody guaranteed health care.
1: Right. That's what Medicare for All is. And if we all started on that level, the cost would actually come down. And if doctors would be more responsible, here, I'm gonna bring my thing in again, because when I went to the hospital, I was at a nice hospital, but it's small. And the doctor, the cardiologist, you know, that the hospital sent around, said, well, you know, your troponin levels are high. It looks like you had a heart attack. We're going to do an angiogram. And, you know, I've been under the care of a cardiologist. And my husband called and spoke to the doctor on call in the office. And he said, no, she doesn't need an angiogram, because I had one 10 years ago and I was perfect. I was the words of my old cardiologist, my arteries were perfect. And what the doctor said is, if they were perfect 10 years ago, there's no way she's at 80% now, which is what it would be to say she needs a stent. Okay. So he said, there is a CT scan. There's a cardiac CT scan that is less invasive, because they don't have to, you know, they're going through your groin and up to your, through your arteries to your heart. And, you know, you can't move for 24 hours. It's a big procedure and it's expensive. But this doctor said, no, well, you know, we don't have that CT machine here. So she'll get the angiogram tomorrow. And both of us at the same time said, no, transfer me to the other hospital that has that CAT scan machine, because that's what I'm going to do. And they did. And I promise you, I saved them many thousands of dollars. And yeah, and it was clear. My heart's fine. I probably don't need this this thing, but something's going on. But again, the doctor didn't care. He wanted the procedure done in-house so they could get their cut, and wanted to put me through a really invasive procedure, a dangerous one. I mean, those things can go wrong, instead of the safe, easy one that took 10 minutes in and out, a CT scan. But that's what they do. So, you know, on the one hand, you're getting bilked by the insurance companies because they don't want to pay for the treatment that your doctor says you need. And then the doctor is telling you, well, you're going to get this because it's what we do here in this hospital, and so we can get paid. You know, it's kind of shitty, but that's how it works, isn't it? Where in other countries, you go to the hospital, they do what needs to be done, and you walk out, there's no bill, right? I don't know of any other civilized country that charges people for healthcare the way we do. Is there? Are there?
2: No one does it like we do. If you say that line, nowhere else in the world do you get a bill when you leave a hospital. Sometimes somebody will be like, whoa, I'm from this other country.
1: Right.
2: And we
1: yes.
2: get a bill. And you just go, wait,
1: yeah,
2: how much is it for? And they're like, $13. And you're like, right. And here it's $13,000.
1: That's right.
2: So you're not getting a bill. That it's a totally different thing. And we are unique.
1: Mm-hmm.
2: We are unique. There's no other system as bad as the U.S. system. It's really bananas that people are like, we got the best healthcare in the world. We don't. We have the worst healthcare in the rich countries among all of our peer nations. We spend the most on care and get the worst outcomes. And it obviously hurts poor and working people the most. It hurts people of color the most.
1: That's right.
2: It is predatory medicine because it's for profit. And that's the difference.
1: That is the difference.
2: So there are profits made in almost every other, I'd say every other health system, right? There are profits made around the system because it can be profitable to provide supplies, right? Labor, sure. All the different things. There are profits to be made, but not by denying care, which is the fundamental way that you make money in the American system, because it's not a healthcare delivery system. It's a wealth extraction system. It's just holding us hostage for our money and then making it incredibly opaque, right? Like there's no other market that is as opaque. You never know what you're going to be charged.
1: No, it's not like they say, well, this costs so much and that costs so much. They never tell you. You know when you find out what it costs? When you get the bill, like this, just happens to be here because it came in the mail yesterday. It's the explanation of benefits from my Medigap policy, which was Cigna. It's now HealthSpring. But just so you know, this is from like January through here, January 28th through April 10th. And it says total amount billed, $5,085.08. Total amount my plan paid, $258.88. What I owe, zero. It's incredible. So I know Medicare paid their share first. That's how it works. Then what's left goes to the other, the gap policy. They paid $259 out of $5,085. And I don't know anything. So what, you know, so if you don't have insurance, You're charged, you know, the list price, right? But if you do have insurance, the insurance company pays a fraction of what you would have to pay if you paid cash. Is that right?
2: Yes. Although that gap isn't paying for, you know, the whole amount. But yes, no, generally. Right. And then what's also happening, to just put layers on it, Nicole, is that Medicare Advantage actually underpays hospitals very often, uh-huh, and rural hospitals especially. So the pressure on rural hospital budgets is coming from Medicare Advantage underpayments. It's a huge thing. So we overpay, taxpayers overpay to Medicare Advantage. We pay more for each dollar that goes out in Medicare Advantage than traditional Medicare, right? So we pay more for it, and then Medicare Advantage pays less to the rural hospitals because they're weaker. Wow. And so even before Trump's budget, the so-called One Big Beautiful Bill, the rural hospitals were collapsing around this country, and the only thing holding them up was Medicaid. And then they cut $1 trillion out of Medicaid, $1 trillion out of Medicaid, and hundreds of billions out of the Affordable Care Act, the largest destruction of health care in the history of the world. It's never happened before that this much health care was ripped away from the people. And it's very Orwellian speak. So never think that it's about work requirements. Right. It's just what they put that label on, taking our health care. But they just came out today with how that's going to work. And we know what it's going to do. It is going to kill people, Nicole. It will kill around 56,000 people a year, according to Yale Public Health, forever. From these cuts, hospitals around the country closing, nursing homes closing, community health centers closing. The devastation is really not easy for people to understand how profound it will be.
1: Right. You know, Spock, you know, everyone knows Spocko. Spocko's in the chat room, and he said, well, you ask Alex, you know, that I think he said Nebraska is now starting with this work requirement for Medicaid. So if you're on Medicaid, there's something really, you're either poor because you're under the limit where your income isn't high enough to get Medicare or to get whatever, regular health insurance or whatever it is. It's you have to be in pretty dire situation to get Medicaid, and now they're doing this work requirement. So, but you're saying it's not really a work requirement. So what do they, you have to show them that you're going out and looking or something?
2: So you don't even want to like debate them on it, but just so you, there is a term, and you can Google it and find these companies that make enormous amounts of money. It's called bureaucratic disentitlement. So what they know is you can make it so hard to get benefits that you don't get benefits. So like Florida has a thriving business of paying these corporations to make their public benefit system so onerous to get through the process that they it saves money. So they spend, you know, a couple hundred million and it prevents some billions of dollars from being spent. And then, you know, they give that as tax handouts to their rich donor friends who also generally own those companies. But what you have to know is just it's $1 trillion cut out of Medicaid, right? So Medicaid will have less money, an enormous amount less. And then the Republicans actually made it come into force after the midterm election because they knew that running on the backdrop of like all these hospitals closing down was going to make an incredibly difficult year for them even harder.
1: Yeah.
2: So they try to punt it into behind the election. But businesses are forward looking, right? So they're like, well, we see that coming and they start acting now.
1: Yes.
2: But what Spacco's talking about is that Nebraska and Montana, their Republican governors and legislatures were like, we want it sooner. Like it's crazy to think, but they're like, we want the cuts to come in sooner. We want to actually hurt our Medicaid system in Montana. There's 8 hospitals that'll close down. Ugh. And the Republican government, state governments, like we want that to happen sooner.
1: Now.
2: So theirs goes into effect in July and Nebraska's already in effect. So you can look at those two states and you can see the future that everyone will be facing across this country where, you know, there was a huge layoff in Intermountain Health, which is a huge health systems company in Montana, a hospital where they had basically gotten mad at our activism. We have a tour. We go around the country going to hospitals that are going to close. And we're like, this hospital is going to close. And your Republican elected like Mike Lawler or Miller Meeks in Iowa, they voted for this and that hospital is going to close. And quite often the people in the hospitals would get sort of mad at us and they're like, no, it's not going to close. We promise you it's not going to close. And I get it because many of them are businesses, so they can't it would you know, start a stampede.
1: Right.
2: And they're always thinking that something might come through.
1: Something's going to save them. Yeah.
2: But in Montana, one of these ones that was complaining like, oh, that's just politics. They shut their doors because it's not just politics. It's real. $1 trillion was cut.
1: Right.
2: $1 trillion stolen from our health systems and given to Donald Trump's billionaire cronies so that they could buy another golden yacht to sail to Epstein's Island. I mean, it's sick. It's sick stuff.
1: It is sick. And it's making people sick. And again, it's our money. So when we work, Alex Lawson's with us from Social Security Works. And by the way, the website, socialsecurityworks.org, they do amazing work. And it's mostly with Social Security, Medicare, Medicaid, making sure we have access to these programs, again, that we pay into. So when you work for a company and you get a regular paycheck, there are the FICA taxes. And, you know, you see all this money that's taken out and you don't really know what it is. But what it is the money that goes into your Social Security account and your Medicare account so that you know when you get 65 and older, the money will be there for you. Because so many of us, honestly, have had obstacles during our lives and we don't have the savings we thought we would have when we reach this age. Hello. Thank you, George W. Bush. I'm there because in 2008, I lost my home. Thank you again, George W. Bush and his housing crisis. We forget that, but these kind of things happen and it, you know, you pay for it years later. So now what they're doing, what Trump did in his big, ugly piece of shit bill is cut all this stuff because, you know, he needs to paint these horses with gold leaf. It's astounding what he's doing. He has got all this money to give to Argentina and everybody else except us.
2: Yeah, I mean, I think it was a $300 billion in the potential Iran deal. And I mean, you're talking huge money for everything.
1: And but, $1 billion a day to do to wage this war that he doesn't know how to get out of. And he did it because, I don't know, he was bored. I guess that
2: Netanyahu
1: word's coming
2: told
1: up.
2: Told him to.
1: Yeah.
2: Yeah.
1: Exactly.
2: And, but really, it is when you look at it. And, you know, I like I said, we go around the country on doing these tours. We tour social security offices that have been hollowed out. You can see that at ghostoffices.org. Yes. That's the campaign that sort of led to that More Perfect Union video. And we'll just shout out More Perfect Union.
1: Yes.
2: Two Emmys, Nicole.
1: Two
2: They've
1: Emmys.
2: Won two Emmys. They
1: Good
2: are amazing.
1: Yeah, that's
2: and that video is proof.
1: That's
2: right?
1: a 10-minute video.
2: It.
1: And it is whoa. And I'll post it, you know, on the blog where I post today's show. So it'll be there. You can share it. Send it to people who argue with you. My Medicare Advantage is just fine for me and I get my dental covered. Yeah, just don't get cancer.
2: Yeah. And also, they don't end up covering dental either. It's people think that they get stuff
1: they
2: and
1: don't.
2: They don't.
1: Right.
2: But they also, you know, you're going around and hospitals are closing. Nursing homes are closing. Social security offices are hollowed out.
1: Yes.
2: I give really sad speeches now, right, to crowds of people. It used to be like, and then working together, we're going to get healthcare for everyone. And right now it's like, don't die.
1: Right.
2: Because there's a bunch of politicians in Washington, D.C. who are doing everything they can to try to kill you. And we need the community to step up because the Republican politicians in D.C. aren't doing it. And it's real, right? It's real. And then you look at what they're doing in Washington, D.C., they're actually working on, what's dominating the agenda. And it's literally gilding statues in gold, like you said.
1: Right.
2: It's painting the reflecting pool. He paid like his, you know, his kickback paint.

0: We're going to have to fight to get portions of that back, because it's going to have to pass Congress. Because believe it or not, the Democrats are going to follow the rules. They know that that Congress has the power of the purse. They don't just get to say, I'm going to spend $1 billion to reinstate, you know, what they took out of, or $1 trillion, what they took out of Medicare. Doesn't work that way. So we're fucked for generations.
1: I mean, I think that is definitely one unfortunate path. But I also think you can look at Mamdani and what he's doing in New York, mm-hmm. and you can see there is another path. The path that's like, actually, the government can do good things.
0: Yes.
1: You know how the government can wage unlimited war and there's always money for that?
0: There is.
1: We can actually do that for the people instead of unlimited war. We're just like, don't do unlimited war and you'll have more money to do stuff here. We can have health care for everyone. We're literally the richest country in the history of the world, but people don't believe it because the distribution is so out of whack that, you know, Jeff Bezos and Elon Musk have all of the money and everyone else doesn't have health care. Everyone else is struggling to see how they're going to make their next bill, how they're going to pay their next bill. So that's the reality that we're faced with right now. And then $1 trillion out of Medicaid to give trillions of dollars in tax handouts to these already the people who are wealthier than it's possible to imagine, the richest people in the history of the world. And they all sat right behind Donald Trump at the inauguration.
0: Yes, they did. You know, more money than they'll ever be able to spend in their lifetimes, you know, where they could give it back to the people and make a difference. But what's the joke, Alex? I could use a joke.
1: Just that politicians should wear,
0: the patches
1: to show who they're owned by, right?
0: That's right.
1: It should be like NASCAR or something like that. But that is what Donald Trump did. He literally put them right behind him on camera when he was inaugurated.
0: Yes, he did.
1: I am owned by these people right here, the richest people in the world. That's who I work for. Not for you, but for the billionaires.
0: That's right.
1: And so it is possible that we will face, feckless Democrats who don't want to do something, but it is also possible that we can follow the path that Mamdani is doing in New York, which mm-hmm. is like, no, you can actually do a lot of amazing things. You can have programs that work for the people. You can, you know, he's famous for things that people care passionately about, filling all the potholes, right?
0: Yes.
1: But also childcare.
0: Yeah.
1: And he's like, and all we have to do is put a tax on these billionaires, $100 million apartments that they don't even go into.
0: Right.
1: That's one of the requirements. And just with that tax, we can balance the budget. You remember the attacks on him before he took office? Mm-hmm. Like, oh, this Democratic socialist is right. never going to be able to get anything done. He literally balanced the budget already.
0: Wow.
1: And he's enacted his programs because it's not about money. There's more than enough money. It's about political will and choices.
0: Right.
1: Who does the government work for? Does it work for the billionaires to make them richer and richer and richer? Or does it work for the people who actually build this country and make it work? And does it make their lives better? So as long as we all work together, raise our voices together, then we can build that world, the one that works for all of us, for all of us who aren't just less than 1,000 billionaires. They're literally the only ones who are going to lose out. And so the choice is clear. There's nothing to lose. There's nothing to lose except our insurance denials. There's nothing to lose except our student debt. There's nothing to lose except for that fear that people have of how are they going to make it to the next billing cycle of something, right? Like, that is the world that people are stuck in right now. That is Wall Street monetizing our lives from birth to the grave. And then maybe afterwards, they will monetize every aspect of our lives if we don't stop them from doing it.
0: Right.
1: They never give up on their own, Nicole. You know that.
0: They don't.
1: It's a sickness. You have to actually put in place restrictions. And you have to be like, no, you can't have everything. You can have some. You'll still be richer than Croesus, of course.
0: But you also you have to follow the damn rules. You can't just say, I'm going to give my buddy.

0: the contract to paint the reflecting pool. No, you go through the channels. You can't just knock down the east wing of the White House without getting approval to do that. It's not your fucking house. You can't build a UFC stage on the lawn because you're destroying public property. That's our house. I half jokingly said, I hope we got a big security deposit. It's not his house. He's a tenant. And how dare he? But there's nobody willing to stop him. We need, you know, to get our own elected officials in there who will stop that kind of shit. He has no right to do that. He's stealing from us left and right. And the Republicans, who are, so afraid that he's going to mount a primary challenge against them, they don't go against anything he says. Well, you know, too bad. Do your job or get voted out. I'm angry, as you can tell. We all need to be angry, right? And you need to vote and you need to research what candidates are out there and ask the questions and find out who's going to do the right thing by us. It's about the people.
1: Absolutely. And I will also, we can end on the happy news. I'm sure you saw that he has to remove Trump from the Kennedy Center because he wasn't allowed to just put his name on it and be like, yeah, that's also mine. They were like, No, it isn't.
0: And this was one judge, right? So,
1: yeah,
0: you know,
1: we're going to have some cameras there for when they have to chisel that name off. And it'll be some good footage to remind ourselves of the future when there'll be some good paying public jobs, just chiseling his name off of all of the things that he's doing. It's authoritarianism 101 is what he's doing, right? It's megalomania. Yeah. He's building all of these big structures to worship him.
0: Yes.
1: Monuments to himself. And like he thinks that that is what government is. And it's so the Sun King, let them eat cake. I mean, has he never read a book? Actually,
0: no,
1: I know the
0: hasn't.
1: Answer to that one. But just picture his name getting chiseled off of the Kennedy Center and remember that if we fight hard, if we work together, that's the future that we're going to build, a future that does not have his name stamped on everything, that does not have these insurance companies denying us care, is not, you know, education doesn't leave you in debt for the rest of your lives. Like, these are not actually high bars. These are not goals that are out of reach. It's perfectly sensible and reasonable stuff that we're talking about. And that's the future that we can build working together.
0: Absolutely. Alex Lawson. So we are, you know, the primaries are happening. They're in full swing. We've already seen, some, you know, interesting things happen. Look, he is starting to alienate the people who have, you know, have risked their whatever tiny bit of integrity might be left in there somewhere and have, you know, done his bidding. And then he goes ahead and, and endorses a criminal over a three-term incumbent senator from Texas and endorses the guy who is, you know, indicted on a number of charges. I mean, he's a criminal. And the other senators are finally saying, oh, shit, it doesn't matter that I've stood by him and done his evil bidding. He'll still go against me. So some of them, those who've been voted out, are now starting to come around. Maybe more will. And I'll tell you, if you have a Republican senator or congressman, call their office. Call their office every day and say, he's going to do that to you, too. Why don't you just do the right thing here? You know, be friendly, be polite, but point out that he's got no loyalty. He demands it.
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3: You're listening to the American Democracy Minute, keeping your government by and for the people. A federal judge ruled May 29th that New Hampshire's 2024 proof of citizenship law, intended to stop a microscopic non-citizen voting and voter fraud threat, created a significant burden to eligible voters and violated the U.S. Constitution. Prior to HB 1569, New Hampshire required citizenship information at registration, but allowed eligible voters who didn't bring a birth certificate or U.S. passport to legally attest to citizenship using a qualified voter affidavit. HB 1569 repealed the affidavit and required documentary proof, often not readily available or affordable to many voters. Expert testimony in the case found that between 1998 and 2024, only 8 non-citizens may have cast a ballot, resulting in a 0.00031% rate of non-citizen voting. 5 of those voters were registered through a poll worker's error, not fraud by the non-citizen. In comparison, over 10% of voter registrations from April to November 2024 used the qualified voter affidavit to attest citizenship, almost 15,000 voters. In a 98-page opinion, Judge Samantha D. Elliott ruled that the repeal of the qualified voter affidavit created a burden for those voters under the First and 14th Amendments. We've linked to the decision at AmericanDemocracyMinute.org. I'm Brian Beal.
4: I'm Rick Smith, and this is Labor History in 2. On this day in labor history, the year was 1916. That was the day that John Greena, an Italian immigrant miner, walked out of the St. James Mine in Aurora, Minnesota. The mine was part of the Mesabi Iron Range, the richest deposit of iron ore in the United States. The Mesabi Range takes its name from an Ojibwe word meaning Great Mountain. John Greena was frustrated with the long hours and low pay in the mines. Soon, 8,000 miners joined him on strike. The strike was led by the industrial workers of the world. The workers demanded an end to the contract labor system. Under this system, they were paid for the amount of iron ore they mined instead of a daily wage. This meant that those assigned to easier-to-work mines earned more. To get a good assignment, you often had to bribe the manager with gifts. The workers went on strike to end this system and to fight for the 8-hour day. But the mine owners were determined not to give in. They brought in hundreds of armed guards to oppose the strikers. One miner was killed in a fight at the Oliver Mining Company. At the funeral, mourners marched under a banner that read, "Murdered by Oliver Gunman." Organizers for the IWW union were jailed. Without the leadership, by September, the strike had ended. Although the strike failed to reach a formal settlement, most of the mines did institute pay raises and the 8-hour day. From the

0: For more information, go to laborhistoryin2.com, like us on Facebook, follow us on Twitter at laborhistoryin2. Once I made you
1: rich enough to forgive my... Kill the Massachusetts Consumer Data Privacy Act. I'm Bill Newman for the Civil Liberties Minute. For decades, big tech companies like Meta and Google, which make billions on our personal data, have peddled the lie that the more they know about us, the better off we are. So they've built dossiers about our movements, purchases, friends, activities, health, children, almost everything, resulting in data brokers selling private information about you to individuals, companies, and government agencies. Now big tech is trying to kneecap a Massachusetts bill that would stop the sale of your personal data. Their tactic? Make business owners believe they can't sell goods or services without our intimate information. Not true! Contrary to tech's assertions, collecting and selling information about us is not the only way to keep the economy afloat. In fact, it's more effective, better business to market on relevant web pages, like a garden shop buying ads on a gardening website, which doesn't require creepy surveillance and doesn't make big tech money. You know the expression that laws are like sausage? Best not to see them being made? Well, today big tech lobbyists aren't just making a sausage out of your privacy. They're trying to turn it into hash. The public overwhelmingly supports privacy protections, so Massachusetts legislatures can, should, and must stand strong against big tech. The Civil Liberties Minute is made possible by the ACLU, because freedom can't protect itself.

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0: For Scientific American Science Quickly, I'm Rachel Feltman. Instead of going through a series of news stories you might have missed last week, we're going to focus on one major headline today.
1: The number one priority of our foreign policy is to protect the American people. We cannot and will not allow any cases of Ebola to enter the United States.
0: That was U.S. Secretary of State Marco Rubio speaking at a cabinet meeting on May 27th. On May 15th, health officials from the Democratic Republic of the Congo declared that the country was in the midst of an Ebola outbreak. 2 days later, the Director General of the World Health Organization designated the spread of Ebola in the DRC and Uganda as a public health emergency of international concern. Here to tell us more about this developing crisis and to explain why the response outlined by Rubio is a massive, dangerous departure from the way the U.S. has historically dealt with Ebola outbreaks is Tanya Lewis. Tanya is Senior Desk Editor for Health and Medicine at Scientific American. Tanya, thanks for joining us.
2: Thanks so much for having me.
0: So for listeners who, you know, were maybe distracted by other outbreak news, of course, the last time we had you on, we were talking about hantavirus. How long has this Ebola outbreak been going on?
2: So we have only really known about it for the last 2 weeks or so when the World Health Organization declared a public health emergency of international concern, which is kind of like their highest official alert for an outbreak like this. But, you know, given the high numbers of cases and deaths, it's likely the outbreak was going on well before that. So, you know, we're still kind of catching up and figuring out exactly where some of the earliest cases were. But as far as the world at large was aware, we really only found out about it about 2 weeks ago.
0: And give us a refresher. What is Ebola? I know it looms large in a lot of people's imaginations, but of course can cause these really horrifying outbreaks. So could you tell us more about the disease?
2: Sure. Yeah. So Ebola is actually one of a family of viruses. They're called ortho-Ebola viruses, and they all cause what is known as a type of hemorrhagic fever, or it's a kind of disease where like your immune cells are infected by the virus, and this leads to internal bleeding and organ failure and death. And it has very high fatality rate, obviously. But what's different about this outbreak is it's actually caused by a strain, or what's technically called a species of Ebola virus called Bundibugyo virus. And this is a less common one. It's only caused two outbreaks in the past that we know of. And so while we have seen, you know, very large outbreaks of the quote-unquote traditional Ebola virus, which used to be called the Zaire Ebola virus, before, and we've developed vaccines and treatments for that, we don't actually have any approved vaccines or treatments for the Bundibugyo strain. So researchers are racing to test a couple of antibody drugs and a drug called remdesivir, which is an antiviral drug. But we don't have any approved vaccines for this current strain. The good news, if there's any good news, is that the mortality rate for this strain is like slightly lower than the Ebola Zaire strain, but we're still talking about people dying from this disease.
0: And how contagious is this species of Ebola?
2: So it seems to be similar to other Ebola viruses. This is not a disease that is transmitted through casual contact. I mean, we're talking sharing close contact bodily fluids. You know, taking close care of family members is how it's often transmitted, and sometimes through burial practices. So while it is an extremely severe disease, it is not one that is readily transmitted the way that, you know, COVID is, for example.
0: Right. I think people, you know, see the level of precautions that are necessary in the context of caring for someone with Ebola, you know, the hazmat suits, the decontamination, which is very scary. And it is, you know, very dangerous for the healthcare workers. But I think it is important to remember that this isn't something you're going to get from somebody coughing in the same subway car as you.
2: Yeah, no, exactly. And I mean, the reason for the hazmat suits is that this is a very severe disease. I mean, it's what we probably call a high consequence pathogen. So, you know, you definitely don't want to transmit it. And so when you're treating someone with Ebola, it makes people very sick. So, you know,
0: Right. Bodily
2: fluids are something that healthcare workers are exposed to all the time through treating patients. So that's why you see those individuals wearing, you know, full on PPE and protective gear. But it's not casually transmitted.
0: Well, and I remember the largest outbreak to date, which was 2014 to 2016, there was a lot of discussion among public health officials of there being a lack of trust, medical personnel on the ground and people working to contain the disease, and a real reluctance to surrender the dead, which was contributing to spread. And I know that in the DRC now, there is active conflict going on. Could you talk more about sort of what real world factors on the ground are contributing to this being such a dangerous outbreak?
2: So one of the challenges of treating Ebola in an outbreak in these types of conflict zones is that doctors and healthcare workers, they're not only risking their lives by treating people with a deadly virus, they are also exposed to the harms of the violence itself. There have been clinics that have been caught in crossfire in these conflicts, and people often target healthcare workers themselves and aid workers because they are just sort of in the wrong place at the wrong time. And it's very challenging to contain an epidemic under these conditions. That is why I think the World Health Organization has really emphasized the importance of making safe places for people to be treated and not targeting healthcare workers, because they are already putting their lives on the line to care for these very sick patients. And if they have to do that in a war zone, that makes things incredibly exponentially more difficult.
0: Speaking of 2014, you know, obviously this is not the first Ebola outbreak since then, but it does seem like experts are prepared for it to be the worst we've seen since then. Could you talk a little bit about what the most optimistic outlook is for this outbreak ending?
2: I think it's still an open question exactly how bad this outbreak will get. I have seen experts and folks from the International Rescue Committee, which is one of the nonprofits working over there, say that this could be, you know, worse than any Ebola outbreak we've seen before. That said, the 2014 to 2016 outbreak, currently the deadliest on record, it had 30,000 cases and 11,000 deaths that we know of. This outbreak so far, as of May 26, has had more than 1,000 suspected cases and more than 240 suspected deaths. And I think what's so concerning to experts is that we basically only became aware of this outbreak, as I said, a couple of weeks ago when it was already in the hundreds of cases. So that's concerning, because where there are deaths, there are likely many, many more cases, and we just don't have an idea of exactly where this outbreak is going to peter out, because so far the rate of growth is, you know, by some estimates, much faster than some of the previous outbreaks. So scientists are actively trying to figure out exactly how bad this will get, but I think it remains to be seen. It depends a lot on the outbreak response and what countries like the U.S. do in terms of providing aid to DRC and Uganda, because this is not something that we can expect to just go away on its own.
0: The U.S. has made so many cuts to its international aid programs. How is that affecting what help we're providing, which, of course, research shows us is not just altruistic and us being good humans, but absolutely necessary for containing outbreaks like this?
2: Yeah, absolutely. I mean, the cuts that were made to USAID and to the State Department have absolutely affected our response to this outbreak. Some experts say that it would not have gotten out of hand the way it has if we had not made those cuts. There's also been a very big departure in how we are responding to this outbreak compared to previous ones. Like, for example, in previous outbreaks, Americans who contracted Ebola while caring for sick people or who were exposed to the virus were brought back to the U.S. to quarantine and be treated. In the current outbreak, Marco Rubio, the Secretary of State, recently said that, you know, no one with Ebola will be entering the U.S. And in fact, they are now being shipped to other countries. A doctor was recently treated in Germany as well. This is how the U.S. government is now treating our healthcare workers. When we have safe ways to quarantine people and isolate them in biocontainment units in the U.S., our tax dollars support these types of facilities. So it's not as if the U.S. does not have the capability to safely care for people and treat them if they have Ebola. We do, and we have done that in the past, and this is a big departure.
0: Thank you so much for coming on to chat with us about this.
2: Yeah, thanks so much for having me.
0: That's all for today's episode. For more up-to-date information, go to scientificamerican.com. We'll be back on Wednesday to talk about how math can help you solve everyday problems, including arguments over pizza toppings. Science Quickly is produced by me, Rachel Feltman, along with Fonda Mwangi, Sushmita Patek, and Jeff Delvisio. This episode was edited by Alex Seguira. Aaron Shattuck fact-checks our show. 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For Scientific American, this is Rachel Feltman. 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

0: This is the Science Podcast for May 28th, 2026. I'm Sarah Crespi. We've got a little bit of a theme going on this week. Keeping things alive or semi-alive when maybe they shouldn't be. First, it's whole brains in a tub. Freelancer Sarah Reardon talks about researchers keeping intact brains on life support to test drugs, and then the ethical considerations of these kinds of studies. After that, we're talking about keeping an amputated tube foot from a sea cucumber alive for 3 years in seawater. I talk with researcher Sarah Jobson about why her lab looked into this and what we can learn from such zombified limbs. Finally, this one's a little stretch on the theme, but it is the first in our 2026 book series. We're doing science biographies this year, and this one's on keeping Galileo's legacy alive. Books host Angela Saini talks with historian Anna Luna Post about her book on how fame shaped the scientific fortunes of Galileo. This Week in Science, freelance science journalist Sarah Reardon talks about using whole brains on a form of stripped-down life support to test drugs. And she heard about some of the ethical considerations that come along with these types of studies during a fellowship at MIT through the Knight Science Journalism Program. We should probably hit right away on this very confusing aspect of this, is saying we're keeping the brain alive, we're keeping the tissue alive, but it's not a living brain. How do you talk about this?
1: Yeah, so that's something they've been really concerned about, is just making sure that this isn't some sort of fate worse than death where you have conscious brains continuing to exist in a vat.
0: The Matrix situation.
1: Yeah. Now, as the CEO told me, like, the people who died, who donated their brains, they were brain dead for a reason. The people died, the brains no longer continue to function as full brains. They don't naturally have hardly any electrical activity, which is really what would be necessary for any sort of thoughts or consciousness or sensory processing, or like retaining memories, things like that. They also, just to be sure, they give them anesthesia. They give them too little glucose so that they're like kind of energetically starved and they can't fire, because they really just don't want to even run the chance. What they can do, though, is once they chop the brains up at the end into pieces that they can study in more detail, they are eventually going to be able to restore some of that electrical activity and really study any more brain functions that they weren't able to in these. But yeah, in terms of activity across the entire brain, there's no chance of that occurring, as they tell me.
0: It looks a little bit like a crock pot that has a brain in it.
1: Well, it reminded me of, I almost put it in the story, but I knew that it would get cut. It looks like a hotel ice bucket with like the little sticky lid.
0: It definitely does. Anything with food, they're going to say no.
1: No, I didn't even try.
0: The story reminded me that when I was an undergrad, I worked at a lab, but I just worked with like frog cells and stuff. But to do the microscopy, I had to go to like a totally another building. And my friend was like, "Do you want to see something?" And it was in the neuroscience building, and there was just a bucket in the walk-in with a human head in it.
1: What?
0: Yeah, hair, ears, everything.
1: Just as an undergrad, just walking by a head. That's wild.
0: Obviously, labs are usually locked and everything, but
1: still,
0: let's go. Yeah, it was traumatizing, for real.
1: Wow, yeah, no, I would want a little more warning than something. I would have still wanted to see it, but
0: I know. It just made me think, you know, it's neuroscience. They need brains, but it was just weird.
1: Yeah.
0: But yeah, it really made me think of that when I was looking at the story and even the pictures. I was like, at least it doesn't have a face.
1: I took a close-up photo of it, but Bexorg was kind of weird about it. They're like, we want to be respectful of our brains.
0: This story is interesting to me because we've been using human tissue. We've been using all this stuff for scientific research for a really long time. Preserved brains. Brains have recently deceased people, they have been really key to understanding neurobiology. If you think about all the lesion research, stuff like that. But having a semi-alive brain, something that is still living tissue and intact, I don't think I've come across that before. Is that kind of new?
1: Yeah, that's their whole innovation, to have an intact brain. Nobody's done this before at all, especially not at this scale. Endpoints did a story about them last summer, which I thought was really cool. And then one of their ethicists came and spoke in one of my classes just about how crazy it all was. They have six ethicists on their board.
0: Is that kind of the innovation here, really? Because keeping tissue alive in a sense that the cells are able to take in nutrients and continue to sustain some functions is not that unusual, right? Is the ethical part the innovation here, or is it the keeping the brain in a semi-alive condition?
1: That's the real innovation here, is just the ability to really test these things in real time, because the brain is the hardest organ to study, with the possible exception of the placenta. Like in tumors, for instance, the cancer biology, really being able to like take a sample of a person's own tumor, figure out exactly what's going on with it in the lab by testing drugs, has really revolutionized drug development in that area. But you can't do that in the brain. You can't just take a random chunk to see if is your drug actually getting into the cells or not. And you can't even see are the cells responding. We don't have a lot of like scans that will show you, or any sort of MRI or internal imaging that we would have for other organs for these kinds of drugs.
0: So why haven't people done this before?
1: Partly the technology. This paper that came out in 2019 with pig brains, they had set up this machine for the first time called BrainX, where they are able to flow this blood substitute through it, carrying oxygen, other nutrients into the brain, as well as filtering its waste out, everything the brain needs to be able to survive and to keep functioning, at least on a physiological level. They worked out a way to do that, found the brain was a lot more resilient than we thought it was, that it could actually stay alive outside, quote unquote, alive outside the body for a little bit longer. So they had that innovation. And that's happening with a lot of organs, I think, too. People are trying to keep them alive more for transplant purposes than research purposes. Yeah, it's kind of just took someone to do it and then build a company out of it.
0: So it's a brain from a recently dead person. Are they organ donors or?
1: They are, for all intents and purposes, organ donors. It's kind of amazing how many brains they've been able to get. Human brains are really notoriously difficult to get hold of in research. And these guys have partnered directly with organ procurement organizations that are these long established organizations that go and counsel people at the end of life and discuss what organ donation entails. And so it's not an organ that normally gets donated. So it's not like they're competing with others for it.
0: So you got to visit this facility where they're keeping these brains?
1: I visited a company called Bexorg in New Haven, Connecticut. They're right down the street from Yale.
0: Can you describe kind of what it looks like to have this brain on life support? I don't know what to call it.
1: Yeah, it is basically life support. They described it to me as like an ICU environment for the brain, like intensive care unit. It's this brand new space. This company's been growing really fast recently. They just moved into the space like a month ago. They've got these plexiglass cubicles all along their office floor, and each one inside has a cart with this brain in a bucket. And it has a lot of just tubes going in, flowing this blood substitute through a monitor. It's measuring hundreds of data points coming out of the brain, what its physiological functions are. If they sometimes could put a drug in, they could measure, is that drug being metabolized? Are we seeing these proteins in the blood that would indicate that? It's basically turned into sort of an assembly line where they have a neurosurgeon who takes the brain out initially back at the hospital. They send it up here to this company. They have one of their own surgeons who hooks it up to this machine for them, which seems like a pretty complicated process.
0: What kind of testing are they doing? You said something about they're giving the brains drugs.
1: Yeah, and that's the whole reason they're doing this. There might be some interesting, just basic neuroscience findings that come out of this, but the real reason is that they want to figure out whether drugs are going to be working in the brain. It's so hard to test drugs in the brain and learn anything about what they're doing. So people use a lot of animal models, but animal brains don't function very well like human brains. It's hard to figure out like if the drug's even getting into the animal's brain. Same with things in a dish. You can't see if a drug's where a drug is entering the brain, for instance, or what its concentrations are in the frontal cortex versus the motor cortex. They're working with some other companies to try and develop Alzheimer's and Parkinson's and neurodegeneration drugs, especially. They're trying to understand how the brain's responding and how that might be diagnostic if they can find the proteins that come out of the brain that has some disease that we haven't seen these before. Then maybe we could find them in the blood of patients and use it as a diagnostic tool in the future.
0: There's no electrical signaling, as we've emphasized. They're, you know, low glucose, they're anesthetized. Is that going to kind of impede some of this research, though? Because like, what is a neuron if it's not firing and talking to its neighbors?
1: It may or may not. It depends on what kind of drug you're looking at, what kind of activity you're looking for. So say you have like a brain with Alzheimer's that has these sticky amyloid plaques that destroy neurons during the disease. You could put your drug in and see, is it going after these plaques? Are the plaque size decreasing? None of that has anything to do with electrical activity, but it's still really useful information to have. But you're right. If you want to look at whether a drug is rewiring the brain during depression or something like that, you might need to study that in more detail. And so what they can do is look at these brain slices later with electrical activity to see if like a drug might have a chance of causing seizures. In the meantime, though, we have been developing drugs for many decades before this company came along. So we have a lot of other assays we can use to study those sorts of things. So it's not going to be the only way that drugs are tested, but it's a useful one. And there's other things that can probably fill in a lot of the gaps, if not all.
0: The plan is to scale up to get more and more brains.
1: They think that they could have up to 1,600 per year, which is just wild. It's really useful to the drug companies working with them. The one that I mentioned in my story, Biohaven, they said that they've tested one drug in almost 100 brains. They can replicate 30 times, see what 30 different brains do, and then have 30 different controls. That's so much faster and easier than doing that 60 people.
0: Is there any regulation around keeping brains alive or whether or not electrical activity is allowed, either from like the level of professional societies that scientists belong to or from the government?
1: Government, I'm actually not sure.
0: We just saw a lot of retirement of chimps from government research labs. Like there's been a real push to move research out of animals. And I feel like this is something that kind of aligns with that when you talk about the status of U.S. scientific regulation.
1: The company said that this has been really helpful for them. There has been this big push in the last couple of years for researchers, but mostly drug testing to move away from animals. And they don't really have a whole lot of better models. People are working on AI models. They're working on organs on chips. They're working on like growing little miniature organs out of stem cells. And those have been super useful in their ways. And they let you test things like brain activity that you can't test in these Bexoric brains. But yeah, this is probably going to end up being a more direct model in terms of like, we know that the human immune cells react to this drug as opposed to a mouse's immune cells.
0: Yeah, that big gap between the lab animals and the human is pretty insurmountable. How are they going to make their money?
1: Yeah, they're going to make money by partnering, well, through a lot of things. Right now, they've had a lot of grants, just investor support. They're going to be partnering with companies to develop drugs. They've already had one partnership with a pharmaceutical giant called Biohaven, and there's a drug that Biohaven is now going to be testing for neurodegenerative disease that was developed partly in these brains, in dozens of them.
0: And now they're moving it into people.
1: They're also developing a lot of things on their end. They're developing some of their own drugs because they just have this in-house testing network. They're using all of this data because they have this immense amount of data coming off of these brains, as well as all the medical history, genetics, activity that they might be able to look at from the brain slices. They're going to be looking at that in thousands of brains, which when you have a ton of data, it's perfect to train AI models, of course. So they're going to be creating like this virtual brain that might even be able to test new molecules in the virtual brain before you even ever go into a physical brain. That's not going to be a substitute for physical drug testing, but it might kind of cut some time off at the beginning and let companies test early or be kind of an early test bed for certain drugs.
0: Thanks, Sarah. It's been really interesting to talk about this.
1: Thank you for having me.
0: Sarah Reardon is a freelance science journalist based in Boston. You can find a link to the story we discussed at science.org/podcast. Also on the site this week, I want to call attention to the news feature story by Jeff Mervis. This is about how the U.S. government has recently convicted multiple postdocs from China who are working here in U.S. labs for improper shipments of biological materials. Some see this as a replay of what was called the China Initiative in 2018, where the Trump administration was trying to exclude scientists from these international collaborations. Also out this week in Science, in the pages of the research section, we have a paper on homing pigeon navigation. It turns out that these birds are able to detect magnetic fields using macrophages in their livers. Next up, we have an interview with researcher Sarah Jobson on the regenerative powers of sea cucumbers and their lost limbs. We can keep some cell lines in a dish alive for an infinite number of divisions. But when it comes to, you know, specific tissues or organs, there's a lot more that goes into it, and they don't survive long, even under culture conditions. This week in Science Advances, Sarah Jobson and colleagues wrote about taking a piece of tissue from a sea cucumber and getting it to survive in plain old seawater for multiple years. Here's our interview. What made you decide to look into whether or not when you cut something off a sea cucumber, it lives forever? Why did you even think of that question?
2: That is an excellent question. I would say that in the lab, the Mercier lab where we work, we are very curiosity driven. Oftentimes we follow what appears to us in the natural environment. So one of my colleagues actually noticed when we were working on this sea cucumber that amputated tissues weren't decaying at the rate that we would normally expect from animals generally. So we thought, that's weird. I wonder how long we could keep them alive. I wonder why they're doing this. And so we kind of just followed this keen observation, and it turned into something way more dramatic than we ever expected it to be.
0: So we should talk about your animal subject here. We've done stories before on reptiles, like a lizard losing its tail. The tail is this distractor. It helps it escape. But then the tail, you know, it rots. Like, you can't grow another lizard, but it also doesn't survive, right?
2: Exactly.
0: But you're working with sea cucumber. So is this something that loses limbs a lot or has limbs?
2: I guess. Yeah. This is great context because I think a lot of people aren't as familiar, obviously, with sea cucumbers. We don't see them as much. So this species is a sea cucumber called Solus fabrici. They do have, I guess, what we would call limbs. They have tube feet. They have tentacles.
0: Like a starfish has like little tube feet, right?
2: Yes, exactly. They're actually pretty closely related. We wanted to see what was happening with these tube feet because they are lost quite frequently. They are considered pretty vulnerable tissues. And so we thought, what is the regenerative potential in a limb that is being lost quite frequently in nature? They don't cast off their tissues, but they are lost in predator-prey interactions. And so it is somewhat similar, except that in the case of a lizard, it would be as if the tail was able to heal and survive and kind of wiggle away and live its own life.
0: You know, you can see the adaptive advantage of being able to heal and then regenerate if needed. Some lizards do regenerate their tails and these tube feet come back. And that's been a subject of study for a long time. Mm-hmm. But like turning to the tube feet and saying, well, what are you going to do after you? And one thing you emphasize in this is the fact that you're not using culture medium, because like, here we are in 2026 and you can culture cells.
2: Yeah.
0: And they can live a very long time, especially if they're stem cells or some more immortalized cell lines.
2: Yes, for sure.
0: But, you know, they got to be in a little incubator with like special gases and special tissue medium and all that stuff. And that is not what is happening here with these sea cucumbers' feet.
2: Yes, exactly. So as you mentioned, there's been a lot of research done onto immortal cell lines like HeLa cells, for example. And one of the reasons that they're so helpful is the fact that they're immortal. They can proliferate indefinitely. They can be used for long-term studies. And the other is that they're very resilient, but they do need to be cultured in super specific sterilized conditions. And so these tissues. One, it's not just a singular cell line. It's a complex tissue. It's a group of cell lines.
0: The tube foot.
2: Yeah, the tube foot. Yeah. It's a group of cells working together, and it is able to survive seemingly indefinitely, similar to HeLa cells. And as you mentioned, it is able to survive in a microbially diverse, completely unclean environment, basically just natural seawater. We've seen them surrounded by parasites. We've seen them covered in dirt. We've seen them in basically every unclean situation.
0: That's a lot different, even than organoids, which is where you take stem cells and then you influence them to differentiate. They do it with brains or hearts, and you're kind of getting distinct layers of cells, some functionality that kind of emulates what you're trying to get, like an actual organ. You get this organoid. But again, it is very, very specific culture medium condition, then you're definitely not just throwing it into a cup of ocean water.
2: Yes, exactly. Exactly. So it is, you know, kind of as if you were to chop off your finger. It might be a little too gruesome. I don't know, but
0: no, that's okay.
2: Chop off your finger and put it on your counter in like a just a completely natural environment, and it were to heal and survive and just absorb everything it needs from the surrounding environment, because these tissues are able to maintain a metabolism. They absorb their nutrients from the surrounding seawater. They maintain an active immune system. They actively proliferate cells. They reorganize their tissues throughout the course of years. So they're maintaining some of these essential processes that are foundational to life, but they're not reproducing.
0: That's what I was going to say. It's alive. We're kind of skating the edge here because it's not growing. Like the tube foot is a mature tube foot. So it's not going through development. It does heal where it left the main body.
2: Yes. when it is amputated from the body or excised from the body, it has a big wound site. And within a few days, it's able to close that up, heal off the incision site, and get rid of any damaged tissue through apoptosis and use active cell division to proliferate new cells and heal off the original wound site.
0: Yeah. And you watch these over the course of multiple years cases. Do they reach kind of like an equilibrium where they're replacing cells, but not getting bigger or smaller?
2: At the stage of a few years, we weren't looking at their active cell proliferation anymore. We were more examining how their size was changing, what their external morphology looked like, things like that. And it does almost seem like they do reach a equilibrium of sorts. They become a lot more spherical than they were at the beginning, and they start to maintain a pretty similar appearance across years 1 through 3.
0: We should kind of get into the biological parallels that you can draw from this. So like we're at sea cucumber, which is way over here on the animal tree. And then with starfish, sea urchins, they're kind of all related over there. But then you got to walk pretty far to get to mammalian. What can we learn from something that is so far away from us that can do this? Because ultimately, this would be an ideal system for studying tissue.
2: And 100%.
0: Low hygiene culture condition.
2: Oh, true. Super resilient, pretty easy to culture. But as you say, they are invertebrates, so relatively they are pretty far away from mammals. They're pretty far away from where a lot of our medical research is currently being conducted. However, in terms of the tree of life, sea cucumbers are echinoderms, which are a basal deuterostome. So that basically means that relative to all other invertebrates, they are actually pretty closely related to mammals in the tree of life. And there is a lot of genetic overlap. Their immune cells are very similar to mammalian immune cells. They do represent a very interesting possibility for biomedical research and something that we need to explore further. It's out of my scope of research, but I think that there is a lot of possibility for using them in these areas and seeing how these tissues respond to things like disease challenge. Because we're looking at how this complex tissue, how these different cell lines are interacting with each other in kind of a closed unit.
0: They act like cultured cells in that they're like absorbing nutrients from the environment. They're not receiving it from a digestive process, which is...
2: No, yeah.
0: I think sea cucumbers have that.
2: They eat food, and excrete. Yeah, yeah. Exactly.
0: And you also tried this with other sea cucumbers, is it echinoderms?
2: Yes, yeah, perfect.
0: But they didn't show this long-term stability?
2: No, they do have a very high regenerative capacity. Like they still survived in natural seawater a lot longer than what we would expect from most organisms, but most of them didn't survive longer than a couple of months. That again points to there's something unique about this sea cucumber, about these tissues. It's not just the regenerative capacity. There must be like a suite of processes that are working together to support what we lovingly call zombie life, because we're not really sure what it counts as.
0: One thing that came up when I was reading this was this idea that they're low senescent, so they don't kill off their cells, or the cells don't die through this aging process the way our cells do. Is that possibly a clue to why this is happening? Because I could see the advantage of healing from a wound, even a big wound, growing a new leg, but I can't really see the advantage of keeping that discarded leg alive.
2: That's probably one of our most exciting next step questions, is kind of diving into the adaptive advantage of this, because we can talk about exactly like you said, dramatic regeneration is an obvious benefit to the living body that lost the tissue. But for this little piece of amputated tissue that can't reproduce, what are the driving selective pressures that are maintaining regeneration? It might be a byproduct of evolutionary adaptations over many years, but there could be something else going on that we don't know yet. I think one thing that's really important to confirm going forward is whether or not there is any cellular senescence happening and what might be causing this. But I think confirming for sure, from what we can see, they look to be immortal to us, but confirming that they are actually immortal.
0: 3 years is a nice long time.
2: Yeah.
0: But we definitely have cell lines that have gone decades.
2: Exactly. There's so much more to be done.
0: We've touched on the idea of it being like a research model. How do you envision that being like a useful lab tool?
2: I think that being able to study tissues like the ones taken from Solis Fabrici is really important because there's still so much we don't know about regenerative biology, and sea cucumbers demonstrate incredibly high regenerative capacity. And so they've been kind of highlighted in previous research as an ideal model organism, but this species and these tissues kind of take it to a next level. And then there's also a ton of other interdisciplinary questions. It can go into medical sciences, looking at disease challenge. It can look at telomeres and cellular senescence. Also, it can give us a better look into ocean health as well.
0: Sarah, thanks so much for talking with me.
2: Yeah, it's been my pleasure.
0: Sarah Jobson will be receiving her PhD next month from the Memorial University of Newfoundland. You can find a link to the Science Advances paper we discussed at science.org/podcast. Stay tuned for the first in our 6-part monthly series on scientific biographies. Host Angela Saney talks with historian Anna Luna Post about her recent book exploring how fame shaped the scientific fortunes of Galileo.
3: Hi there, I'm Angela Saney. Every month until October, I'll be interviewing the author of a scientific biography. Today's the very first book on our list, Galileo's Fame, Science, Credibility, and Memory in the 17th Century by Anna Luna Post, who's a historian at Leiden University in the Netherlands. This is not a typical biography. As well as exploring the life of Galileo Galilei, it focuses on how he became a household name. As Post explains, this didn't happen automatically. It was, she writes, the result of a long and intense fight over his fame that involved Italian and European artists, poets, courtiers, mathematicians, astronomers, philosophers, ambassadors, diplomats, noblemen, friars, priests, and cardinals. Just like modern-day celebrities, Galileo seems to have had his own PR machine. He also had his haters. Anna Luna, what made you want to approach Galileo's story from this particular direction?
4: I think I've always been interested in the topic of celebrity and fame since I was very young, growing up in the 90s, 2000s. And then I never realized you could approach it as an academic topic. And I was introduced to it during my master's studies in Utrecht. I realized it was such a fascinating way of exploring the early modern period, but especially the world of learning. And then during my final stretch, I took a course in Rome on science and religion. And of course, Galileo popped up everywhere. And I decided he would make such a fascinating case study to pursue a PhD on. So that's what I did.
3: In your book, it is structured like a traditional biography, in as much as we go through Galileo's life chronologically. So just starting at the beginning, then, what was he like in his early years when he was just an aspiring mathematician trying to get a job?
4: So Galileo was a bit of he couldn't really find his footing immediately in the university system of his age. He studied medicine, was pushed to do so by his father, who was a lutenist, who played music, and wanted his son to have a career that offered a bit more security. So he went into medicine, but he really didn't like it. And then he started to pursue mathematics instead. Galileo was the lower nobility in Florence, so he had quite a cultural network of important people around him. And I think he partied a lot, to be honest, with them. He had a really good youth, and he had a good first, let's say, 25 years. But he also struggled, after completing his education, to find a position at the university. And he finally did so through those cultural networks that I just referred to. He started working in the University of Padova, which was one of the most important universities in Italy at the time. And then I think for him, something started to click, but it only really happened during his 40s. So Galileo really had his breakthrough moment in his 40s as a scholar, which is, I think, a fascinating piece of information for
3: and reassuring.
4: Exactly.
3: And just like with modern day scientists, you know, you have to establish your credibility. You have to align yourself with certain networks and institutions. One of the factors I was so fascinated to learn in your book, shaping his credibility in those early years, was the fact that he came from Florence. Why did that make a difference?
4: So it was really important because Florence was known as a place of learning and of high culture. So it was the place where people like Petrarch, Machiavelli, Dante came from. That was a really important signifier of cultural status and wealth that Galileo built on and was able to build on. But what was even more important was that after Galileo started working with the telescope, he was doing so in Padua and in Venice, and he was really able to sort of leverage his work with the telescope in Padova into a more permanent position there at the university. But Galileo was hoping to go to Florence and to work at the court in Florence, where the Medici family ruled, because he thought it would allow him to focus more on his research and on writing books rather than on teaching, which is, again, I think, something that many academics nowadays will recognize. So he was really hoping to make the move to Florence, and eventually he did so. But then to people in Padova, that signaled his unreliability, because he had started his work there, he had accepted a position there, and then he made this move, and he sort of confirmed the already existing stereotype that Florentines were not just cultured, but they were also deceitful. And those sort of stereotypes, they play a role in the early modern world of learning, and I think that's really fascinating.
3: Yeah, it was really interesting to see how almost like racial stereotypes or regional stereotypes about people really affected how they were perceived at the time. Another thing that impacted his reputation then was at least one accusation of plagiarism. What was behind this?
4: So Galileo was not someone who was a very productive academic in the sense that he published a lot, especially in those first 40 years. But he did start working on this instrument, a geometrical compass, he called it, in Padova. And he would offer private tuition to students in his house to work on the instrument. And then he sold them a manual that he'd written. One of the students in Padova accused him of having plagiarized that instrument from another scholar. And the student, Baldassare Capra, wrote a manual in Latin to say that Galileo had plagiarized it. And Galileo, of course, felt that he needed to defend himself against these claims. And so Galileo turned to the board of the university, basically, to ask them to intervene, because this was, of course, a conflict between a student and a professor. And they organized sort of a scholarly trial in which they even asked the student, Capra, to perform certain mathematical calculations. And Capra didn't want to go along with it, but in the end, it was exposed that he did not know how to work the instrument or that he couldn't have written a manual himself. So Galileo's reputation, you know, was saved. But those accusations tend to linger.
3: Everything changed for Galileo in 1610. That was the kind of big breakthrough moment for him when he published his observations of Jupiter's moons, proving that the Earth was not the only body in the universe with its own satellites. And this quickly made him one of the most famous people in Europe. What was that like for him?
4: I think it was exciting, but it was also really quite difficult and challenging. The work really caused a stir, and the work sold out very quickly. People started writing him letters and

0: also defend himself against these claims of plagiarisms, against these accusations that he's just made things up. He's trying to give demonstrations, but sometimes, you know, the instrument, it's really tricky to work with. So sometimes people just don't have the eye quality to make the same observations. So it's really an interesting period, but it's also really difficult for Galileo.
1: And also around that time, there were various groups interested in promoting Galileo, including his patrons, of course, the powerful Medici family. What was in it for them?
0: In part, it's about prestige. For the Medici family, it's really about being the first family that has heavenly bodies, celestial bodies named after you. So that was really important. Around the Medici family, there's a group of poets who work at court, who are sort of tasked, or at least what they do is praise the Medici family as well as they can. So Galileo's work gives them another way of doing this. But for them, sometimes writing about Galileo's discoveries is also a way of playing nice with the cultural elite and gaining access to the literary academies in Florence. Then we have a group working in Rome, mostly the Accademia dei Lincei, they're called the Academy of the Lynx. And that's a really fascinating group because they work on new scholarship and they have this idea that scholarship needs to be based on observation. And so for them, Galileo's work is sort of an example of the success that can be obtained with this method. So they start really rallying around Galileo as well. So there's these different sort of things. It's about prestige. It's about appreciation for something truly remarkable. But it's also about those things intersecting.
1: And again, all very relatable, even though it happened such a long time ago.
0: Yeah.
1: And at the same time, of course, fame has its dark side. In 1633, we know that Galileo was put on trial for heresy for teaching that the earth was not the center of the universe, which was the biblical view at that time. In your book, you suggest that it was possibly professional jealousy that helped to precipitate this, that Galileo's contemporaries thought he had got too big for his boots. That was the impression I got when I was reading, and ended up denouncing him then to the Inquisition in Rome.
0: So Galileo is appointed by the Medici family a full professor for the rest of his life without the obligation to teach, but still his colleagues at the University of Pisa feel that he is a threat to the stability of the curriculum, which is mostly Aristotelian based, so which places the earth firmly at the center of the universe. So they will attack Galileo because they feel he is threatening their students' right way of study, and that he's tempting them to stray from the Aristotelian path. Then there is a different group of opponents. They're Dominican preachers and friars in Florence, and they object to scholars making claims that go against the Bible. And those things, the scholarly world and the religious world, are very much intertwined. The danger for Galileo lies in the fact that they have access to channels that he cannot access himself and where he cannot really defend himself. He doesn't know what the exact allegations against him are. And those allegations are not just that Galileo is becoming too famous or is saying things that aren't true, but especially that people are presenting themselves as Galileisti, so as followers of Galileo, and also go around in Florence in the street sowing what people in the church consider to be untruths. That's the real danger for the Catholic Church at the time, that Galileo seems to be starting this movement that has the potential to disrupt authority and political order at the same time. Galileo is given a warning that he shouldn't teach heliocentrism anymore. But the wording of that order is quite vague. And so Galileo at some point feels that he does have the leeway to explore the topic hypothetically. But in a book he publishes in 1632, it's quite clear where he actually stands on the subject. And he also makes a very grave mistake, which is to put the favorite argument of the Pope, Urban VIII, the Pope essentially says, well, we cannot know for sure whether heliocentrism is true. And he has a favorite argument for that. And then Galileo puts that argument into the mouth of the stupidest of his three interlocutors in the dialogue.
1: That doesn't go down well with the Pope.
0: That doesn't go down well. No, of course not. No, it's an insult.
1: Yep.
0: That's a mistake that Galileo made.
1: You do mention in the book that this charge of heresy by the Catholic Church was meant to destroy a person's reputation, not just in life, but also

0: so after death. And I do wonder, how was Galileo then remembered after he died in 1642? Of course, now he is held up as one of the greats of modern science, but how was it immediately in that time?
1: Galileo's contemporaries really try to do everything they can to make sure that aspects of his memory are maintained that the church wants to see gone. So essentially, the church wants him to be remembered in a different light. They don't want him to be forgotten, but they want him to be remembered as a bad scholar, but a good penitent, someone who essentially eventually listened to the Catholic Church and their orders. But his contemporaries, his supporters, try in different ways, openly, less openly, to defend him. In the end, they succeed in portraying him not just as a successful scholar, but also as someone who suffered for science. And that's a really important feature of his long-term memory and something that is maintained until now, I think. Galileo is this martyr of science, which really brings together these ideas, again, of science and religion. And that also allow people nowadays to use Galileo for various ends. So I have encountered Galileo in many different settings, one of the most striking of which was during the marathon in Padova, where there was this portrait of Galileo next to the route to say, well, essentially to say, keep going, you can overcome all difficulty, just like Galileo did, which is a very fascinating use of the image of Galileo, but he's really everywhere nowadays.
0: Yeah, he absolutely is. I did wonder, just finally, while reading your book, what reflections you might have now on modern day scientific celebrity, especially in the age of social media. What lessons or warnings are there in Galileo's life for us today?
1: I think it's really important to realize that celebrity and fame are nowadays not considered to be as dangerous as they were in Galileo's time. So some of the associations with vanity and with pride have disappeared. And yet some of them also linger. And I think that some of the mechanisms that make fame into a really ambiguous but important asset in the early modern period, like emerging capitalism, commercial pressure, and mass media, those mechanisms have only established themselves more firmly, which means that scholarly fame is more attractive to various parties as well. And that means that I think as a scholar, you need to be very aware and cautious about who you align yourself with, because science can be politicized to such an extent. And I think that's something that we can really take away from Galileo's case. But what the case also shows is that Galileo tried to exert influence over the way that he was seen by contemporaries and remembered. But his case also shows that it's very difficult as an individual to do that, and that celebrity and fame are really things that are made by groups. So in the end, we only have limited control over our own persona.
0: That's a good thing to remember. Annalena Post, thank you so much.
1: Thank you, Angela.
0: Next month, I'll be interviewing Georgina Ferry about her biography of the Nobel Prize-winning chemist, Dorothy Hodgkin. See you then.
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0: I told you last week that it was time to be suspicious about Donald Trump's latest medical report. Why? Well, the report from his third annual physical in 13 months was due out within a day of the physical. I'll remind you of the timeline. The physical was last Tuesday. The White House said on Tuesday the report is going to be out in a day or so. A day or so from Tuesday would be Wednesday, maybe Thursday, if for some reason they go with the or so instead of just a day. When I recorded Friday's show, midday, the report hadn't come out on Wednesday, it hadn't come out on Thursday, and it hadn't come out at, up to that point on Friday. And I told you at the time, this is not a random delay. They are in a dilemma at the White House about this medical report. You basically have two options. You release the real report or you release a fake one. Those were the two options we were considering. Of course, you could just not release anything, but assuming they knew they had to release something, you release the report, the actual medical report, or you put together some kind of a propaganda document. The real report, we knew, would undercut Trump's claims that were repeated by the White House, that this is the most perfect health that anybody's ever seen. Everything is awesome despite Trump being days from turning 80 and obese and doesn't exercise and terrible diet, okay? So even if he's doing okay for his age, he's obese and there's this growing list of concerning symptoms. He can't stand without swaying back and forth. He can't walk in a straight line, the ankles, the bruises. The real report might be fine for his age, but way worse than the cult leader image that they've published for years. So that would be a problem, the real report, if it was an honest report. So then you've got the fake report option, which is you put together a propaganda document that says things that aren't true or it excludes things. It's not a full medical report. They've done it before. You could do it again. But as Trump ages, as his health is more obviously not perfect, it becomes really difficult. The document they would have to release to make it seem as though the physical was perfect is not a realistically believable document right now. Whatever people were previously willing to believe about Trump's bogus propaganda medical reports just wouldn't be believable today because Donald Trump's health has visibly deteriorated objectively over the last several years. So it's the real report, which is bad, or a fake report, which maybe no one will believes. They did ultimately release it at 11 p.m. on Friday night. 11 p.m. on Friday night is not when you release stuff you want people to see, okay? If you want a big audience for this awesome medical report, you do it Monday at 10 a.m., Wednesday at 1 p.m. You don't do it at 11 p.m. on a Friday. And that's exactly what they did. When you see the report, you realize it is total and utter garbage, and it only raises suspicions even more. Now, I'm going to give you the highlights and the key points. You can look at the report. It's not even a report. It's a letter. And it's just three pages. You can check it out. Now, of course, generically, it says Trump's in insanely good health. He's just so fit. Whatever. We expected it to say that. But a couple interesting things. Number one, they're acknowledging that Donald Trump gained 14 pounds in the last year. In the two physicals ago, they said he weighed 224. We didn't believe it then. Now they say he weighs 238. They realized clearly that insisting that Trump weighs 224 is a fantasy. Nobody's going to believe that. So they're saying now his weight is 238. Is that really Trump's weight? I don't know. Again, for Trump's alleged height, which is also a lie, 238 puts him just below obesity. If Trump's not really 6'3", 238 puts him at obese. And of course, if Trump weighs more than 238, then obviously that puts him well into the obesity category. Even what they're admitting, a 14-pound gain in 12 months, is more than gaining a pound a month, which is not exactly awesome. Now, one notable thing is they did a bunch of extra testing where it was to their advantage, but they didn't at least talk about extra testing when it wasn't. I'll give you an example. The report says Trump's hearing is intact. It's a pretty low bar. We know Trump regularly can't hear a damn thing. He asks, can you speak up, please? Can you repeat that? Melania repeats the questions for him. Trump is having problems hearing. It's okay. It's not a huge deal. But they don't do a full audio test where they could say, actually, Trump's lost 35% hearing in one ear and 45% in the other. They just go, Trump's hearing is intact. He can hear. If someone stands next to him and yells, he hears it. That's suspicious when they have so much extra testing available and when they did so much extra testing in other areas. They could say his hearing is a little bit diminished. He's almost 80. It's okay. They can't admit it. But then on the other hand, they go, we did AI-enhanced ECG, an electrocardiogram. And that AI test estimated Trump's cardiac age as 14 years younger than his real age. He may be 79, almost 80, but this AI-enhanced test determined that he's really 65 from a cardiac perspective. That's not standard. AI ECG is not standard. The entire concept of using AI right now is shaky. It might be something great in the future. It is not standard right now. Why do they include that? But then they just go, his hearing is intact because of what's convenient and what's inconvenient. Then we get to the cognitive tests, the MoCA, Montreal Cognitive Assessment. How many times has he taken this? Why is he taking it so many times? He's bragged about acing it three times, but we don't actually know how many times he's taken it. Has he aced it every time or only the times he mentions? Why is that test being repeated at short intervals? When you are regularly tested cognitively so often, usually it's because a doctor says, we need to be doing this test. There's a reason to be concerned. And Dr. Barbarella's report mentions that he got a 30 and he was tested, but it doesn't explain why is he being tested so often. All right, one other thing. The report from last week about Trump's tree trunk legs, the swelling, the edema, which they've said is from chronic venous insufficiency. The new report, the 2026 report, says Trump's slight lower leg swelling was noticed and it improved from last year. What's the problem with that? Last year, it wasn't on the report. So what they want you to now believe is that this is something, because everybody can see it, his ankles are swollen like tree trunks, but it's gotten better since last year. Well, let's compare to last year's report. Last year's report mentions nothing about it. They mentioned this year improvement to something which wasn't even mentioned last year. So if it was worse last year, why didn't you mention it? Doesn't make any sense whatsoever. They have no option now not to mention it because it's become so visible. More realistically, they didn't mention it last year because it wasn't yet visible when Trump was wearing pants. This year, it is visible when Trump is wearing pants. They've got to mention it, but they always have to put a positive spin, which is it's gotten better than last year. Final thing, remember the neck rash that Donald Trump had. Trump was videoed with a neck rash. And when asked about it, the White House says he is on a prescription cream for a common condition or something like that. They never told us what the cream is. They never told us what the condition is. So there were questions. Is this a sort of treatment for early skin cancer? What is it? We don't know. That is not even mentioned. The report doesn't explain. Did that resolve? Why was he treated in the last year? What's going? Just no mention of it whatsoever. Presumably he's off the drug, and it's like it never happened to these people. So 11 p.m. medical report, including things that are weird to include, skipping things that are notably absent. And we're supposed to look around and just go, healthiest president ever. I'm struggling to believe it. Donald Trump's ego just got crushed by a legal bomb. And I'm going to admit that I love this. You can inject this stuff right into my veins. I am taking pleasure at this. Trump just got hit with a legal ruling that cuts to the center of what he cares about the most, which is his ego. It's not about tariffs. It's not a polling bit of news. It's not legislation. It's not about early voting rules, or it is about Trump's name. This is what matters the most to him. We've been talking about how in Donald Trump's increasingly failed presidency, he's more and more worried about what kind of legacy can I leave? Can I acquire land? Can I slap my name on stuff? And that's what he tried to do with the Kennedy Center, where he said it is going to be the Trump Kennedy Center and we're going to shut it down for renovations and blah, blah, blah, blah. A federal judge has ordered the Kennedy Center to remove Donald Trump's name within 2 weeks. And the ruling also blocks the plan to close it for this huge renovation project. I'm less concerned with the renovation project part of it. I want to focus in on what is going to drive Trump absolutely crazy. The judge said, you got to pull his name off of the building. Think about what makes Trump tick. He doesn't just like having power. He wants visible power. That's why he's obsessed with military parades and all of these things that are essentially substitutes for penis size, proverbial penis size, if that's the way you want to go. The twig and berries, his apple bags, for lack of a better term. The judge says, you got to take his name off. And that to Trump, he loves putting his name on stuff. You've got, let's see, Trump Tower, Trump National, Trump Doral, Trump International, Trump Golf Club, the Trump Winery, Trump Steaks, Trump Water, Trump Airlines, Trump University. Trump. Okay, you get the point. The brand of Trump has been built around the idea of put his name everywhere, convince people that that means success. Forget about the fact that he's had the bankruptcies. Forget about the fact that a lot of the buildings his name is on are licensing deals. And then the residents go, yeah, let's vote to change the name. We don't want to be called Trump anymore. The whole point is he wants that visible. And the building for Trump, who really is a real estate guy, he doesn't care about the presidency in terms of what it requires. He just cares about the idea of being president. Trump has had these giant billboards for himself, which are buildings with his name on them. And now you've got a federal judge hitting him below the belt and saying, take the thing down. And you know that this just absolutely crushes him because it's about the building, but it's about his legacy. Now, here's a reminder. When Trump found out, the trustees he appointed to the Kennedy Center have decided we're going to change the name to the Trump Kennedy Center. Trump had the gall to pretend as though this was completely their idea. What a nice thing for them to do. Remember this insane moment?
1: Board members of the Kennedy Center voted unanimously to rename it the Trump Kennedy Center. What is your reaction to that?
2: Well, I was honored by it. The board is a very distinguished board, most distinguished people in the country. And I was surprised by it. I was honored by it. You know, we're saving the building. We saved the building. The building was in such bad shape, both physically, financially, and every other way. And now it's very solid, very strong. We have something going on television, I guess, on the 23rd December. I think it's going to get very big ratings. And the Kennedy Center is really, really back strongly. It's in very bad shape.
0: All right, you get it. It was I was so surprised. I'm flattered that these people I appointed decided to put my name on the building. Trump knows his presidency is a failure. He knows that the economy is a shambles. He said he was going to be anti-war and he's starting wars and gas prices. He knows it's a complete and total mess. He's not going to be remembered as the guy who brought back affordability. He's not going to be remembered as the guy who ushered in an era of widespread economic prosperity for the average American. He is obsessed with how is he going to be remembered. Rankings and marks and who had 100% approval from MAGA, who was the worst, who built what, who got credit, who got their name on something. The Obama-Iran nuclear deal. The problem wasn't what it did or didn't do. The problem was that it was Obama's deal. And so Trump got out of it, and now he's desperate to get back into something which wouldn't even be as good, but it would have Trump's name on it. And that is what this is about. And that is why he is, you know, can I get my face on Mount Rushmore? Can I get my face on a $250 bill? And this is why he compares himself to presidents from centuries ago. He wants the military parades and the celebrations and buildings with his name on them. He doesn't care about governing. It's laughable. He wants to cement his name in history. And I love that a judge looked at this and said, not legal. The Kennedy Center isn't like a random office building or some condos with a lot of gaudy gold in them that Trump can slap his name on. It is one of the most sort of culturally recognizable institutions. It was created as a memorial to President John F. Kennedy. Trump's allies pushed through this decision to slap his name on it, and a judge said no. Even calling it the Trump Kennedy Center makes the hairs on the back of my neck stand up. And now a judge, fortunately, says Trump's name has got to come off. Now, this is it's not happening as a procedural ruling or a disagreement over federal review requirements. Trump was simply told your name doesn't belong here. I love this. I am taking pleasure in it. And we are now going to see, hopefully, if and when Trump becomes an even lamer duck after Republicans lose the House, that's it for legislation for him. Trump is going to be left without an economic legacy. He's going to be left without a cultural legacy, which he wants to be culturally relevant. He is going to be left with a headache in his name being pulled off of this thing. And it's incredibly ironic that Trump wanted one of America's premier arts institutions to have his name. And instead, he may go down as the president whose name was ordered removed from stuff by a federal judge. It's like when they take, you know, a McDonald's closes down and they take the golden arches off, but you can still see the outline of the golden arches because the sun wasn't hitting it. You see that outline there. It's the same thing in the idea of removing and purging Trump from a legacy in the United States. And we're probably going to see the equivalent of the outline of those arches for a while. But these are real losses from how Trump evaluates performance. I love it. He'll appeal. It'll be a mess. And when that happens, just remind yourself, Trump focusing on putting his name on it in the first place, not helpful to the average American. Trump focused on appealing the ruling to take his name off, not helpful for Americans. Doesn't bring the price of gas down a penny. Doesn't bring the price of beef or eggs or broccolini down a penny. Remember that when you go to vote in November. All right, I have a new theme for what's taking place in this administration right now. It's in ruins. Donald Trump's presidency is in ruins. The White House is physically in ruins. And Donald Trump's health is in ruins to the extent that we know anything about it. So let me explain. The presidency is in metaphorical ruins, whereas the White House is in literal ruins. And then we'll get back to the Trump's health stuff. Trump has spent the last sort of year and a half tearing apart one of the most iconic buildings in American history. The front lawn is now a construction zone for Donald Trump's absurd ballroom and for the UFC fight that will be taking place on Trump's birthday. Mass destruction at every corner while Americans can't afford to fill up their gas tanks because gas is up 65%. Instead of being down 50%, which is what Donald Trump promised. You ask Americans about the ballroom. 56% are against it. 61% of independents are against it. You even got a bunch of Republicans, some of whom we hear from today, who don't like what's going on. But Trump stands out in front of the rubble last week and, struggling to speak, says to Americans, be patient. It won't be much longer. This is great. Look at this. Look at that. And at the same time, they're building an outdoor UFC arena for a fight. There's going to be a fight at the White House on Trump's 80th birthday, which is also, by the way, a corruption story. All of the Venn diagram overlaps in so many different ways. It's a corrupt handout to Trump's friend Dana White, who owns UFC and is going to make a boatload of money off of this thing. So that's the White House in ruins. Then we have the presidency in ruins. Trump is now the most unpopular president since this type of polling started in 2009. Net approval rating is negative 24, down nearly 2 points in a single week last week. 58% of Americans disapprove of the job he's doing. 3/4 say the economy is in fair or poor condition. 63% say it's getting worse. In a different poll, 80% expect the economy to be worse a year from now, when so many people expect the economy to be worse or at least no better. That affects their spending habits. And that's not good for the country or for the economy either. Some of the underlying factors here: gas was under $3 a gallon. In fact, before the Iran war, mid-January, it was $2.73. It's recently been $4.50. The approval rating on inflation is minus 43 points. That's the lowest of Trump's entire term so far. And then we look at Iran, where the peace president, remember, Tulsi told us and Trump told us and they all told us, if you want peace, there's one choice. It's only Trump. Trump's team, his envoys, Steve Witkoff and Jared Kushner, real estate guys, they've been negotiating a deal which would not even be as strong as the Iran nuclear deal that Trump got out of because it was supposedly terrible. But it would include, here we go now, a $300 billion post-war investment fund to help rebuild Iran. Sounds profitable. So the same Iran that we just went to war with, Trump is trying to now do business with in a way that will certainly enrich the people around him, if not Trump himself. Now, meanwhile, Iran is still saying there really aren't negotiations taking place here. After Trump negotiated and was just about there, what, eight times now? Iran is going, nothing's been agreed to, just this isn't happening here. And nobody knows what is really going on. So from a political opportunity standpoint, from the standpoint of political, Democrats have a big chance of taking back the House in November. Senate remains a toss-up, slightly favoring Republicans right now. The White House lawn is torn up and the law is torn up. Polls are in free fall. The Iran deal is a mess and Trump's building a ballroom. So you have symbolism that is not only a symbol. There's the symbolic nature of the White House is all torn up while Trump's in a war and the economy is struggling. And then there is quite literally the White House lawn is torn up. Trump inherited a functioning economy, not perfect, but a functioning economy, a functioning White House. Was there a lot of gold paint in the Oval Office? No, but it didn't need gold paint. It was fine. And now 18 months later, both the economy and the White House are disgusting construction sites. I was also thinking over the weekend, the ballroom is kind of a metaphor for Trumpism. Endless focus on appearance, spectacle, and branding, while bigger problems remain completely unsolved. And Americans are being told by people like Scott Bessent and Kevin Hassett and many others, be patient on gas prices. As soon as this thing is over, they're going to come down. We hear that Kevin Hassett said there's going to be a gusher, by the way. That I don't exactly love the idea of Kevin Hassett using the term a gusher, but that's a different story. He says there's going to be a gusher of oil once this thing is over and you've just got to give him time. But what Trump is focused on is building a ballroom. What Trump is focused on is UFC fights in the White House lawn, not making progress here. And so when you look back at legacy, and I believe this is really what underlies Trump's desire to do a lot of this stuff. You look at the legacy of past presidents. Franklin D. Roosevelt left Social Security. LBJ left Medicare, I think. I hope I'm getting that right. Trump wants to leave something. The healthcare bill has been 2 weeks away since July of 2020. It's not going to happen. So instead, Trump is focused on the physical. Can we acquire land? That was his obsession about Greenland and Venezuela and Cuba. We'll see where all of that lands. Can I put my name on stuff? The Trump Kennedy Center, which a judge said, illegal. He wants to put his face and signature. I guess, would his signature be on it? Or maybe it's Bessent's signature. His face on a $250 bill. It's not going to happen. If I were a betting man, I would say it doesn't happen. Can we change the physical structure of the White House? And unfortunately, what he's been able to do at the White House so far mirrors the condition of the presidency. It's chaotic, it's destroyed, it's unfinished, and it's increasingly unpopular. And then we've got the third pillar, which is that we talk about Trump's health is in ruins. The White House is in ruins, the presidency's in ruins, Trump's health is in ruins. I don't think we're going to get the answers we deserve. I don't think we're going to get the sorts of answers we got from every other president. Trump claiming to be healthier than ever. as his hands appear to be rotting. His ankles look like tree trunks. He's unsteady walking. He's unsteady standing. He's unsteady talking. He's unsteady thinking. So the theme after we're going to make America great again, that's what was promised. It'll be great again. We don't have that. And what we do have is an entire federal government in ruins, thanks to Donald Trump. Am I missing anything here? Let me know in the comments. Send me an email, info@davidpakman.com. All right, Donald Trump was interviewed by his daughter-in-law. Now, there are two main stories here. Number one, in a lot of countries, you turn on the TV and you see the president or the world or the national leader, prime minister, etc., interviewed by a family member. You go, oh, this is the sort of thing that's done in dictatorships. So like top line, the concept of news outlet friendly to the dear leader hires one of the dear leader's family members, has the dear leader's family member interview the leader. This is just the sort of brazen co-opting of media that we see in dictatorships and the sorts of countries that, whether they are nominally left-wing or right-wing, we say, wow, that's not the way in a democracy things work. That's number one. But then number two is when you get the easy interview with your daughter-in-law and you fail, like it still goes terribly wrong. And that is exactly what happened when Lara Trump interviewed her father-in-law, Donald Trump. The first topic, the timing of the Iran war, an optional war. And Lara Trump brings up, it's not really great timing given the forthcoming midterms. Take a look at what Donald Trump says.
3: I'd imagine if you could have timed things perfectly, having a conflict just in front of the midterm elections at a time like this isn't ideal.
2: So if you wanted to play that game, then you would wait till the midterms are over. And then the following hour, you'll attack Iran because they cannot have a nuclear weapon. Most people agree with me on that. But then it gets maybe carried into, you know, the next election, whether it's a midterm or not. So you have a very short window.
0: So the concept here is predicated on the idea that this was going to be a very short war. We're in week 14 of the three-week war, but also that Donald Trump really doesn't give a damn about Republicans. We've talked earlier and we're going to talk later about the growing obsession with legacy that Donald Trump has. And Trump's legacy doesn't include a calculation about whether Republicans get absolutely brutalized and slaughtered under Donald Trump's watch. It's more, what can I do right now to see if I can get some kind of favorable approval results, even though it's going down, down, down. And there's no question that if Donald Trump did care about the future of the party after him, he would be behaving differently. It's fine that he doesn't, but we should just acknowledge when all of these Republicans continue sucking up to him, that they're sucking up to a guy who doesn't give a damn about them. Okay, Donald Trump reveals during this interview that the red line that Iran would have to cross to push the United States into resuming its military offensive is pretty wacky. Okay, let's take a look at this.
3: Is there a line that they would cross for you to go on the offensive again militarily?
2: Well, a deal that wasn't going to be good for us is the line, ultimately, because, you know, I'm playing it out and we're going to see. And that's what I do. I negotiate. They negotiate. They're very good negotiators. They're crafty. In the end, we have all the cards because we've defeated them militarily. Look, they have no Navy. Every ship, they have 159 ships. Every one of them are at the bottom of the sea. Every single one. We take pictures of them. We have people going down taking pictures of hundreds of ships. Their Navy is totally gone, 100%. Their Air Force is totally gone, 100%. Their military, we sort of left it alone because we think that their military is somewhat moderate. They have other people that aren't moderate. We've taken them out. We've taken different forms of leadership out. We've actually left their military alone. People would be surprised to hear that. Because mistakes have been made in wars where you wipe out everybody and then you have a country that's, you know, for 40 years can never rebuild. You look at what happened with Iraq. We did so bad. That was such a foolish thing, what we did. Shouldn't have been there in the first place, by the way. And shouldn't have been in Iran. But Iran has the capability. If we didn't hit them with the B-2 bombers 9 months ago, they would have a nuclear weapon right now, and it would be a whole different story.
0: You know, one of the most interesting and maybe disturbing things that I see about the entire Iran war, is it that it's terrible for the American economy? No, that is a disturbing thing, but we've talked about that. Is it that Donald Trump doesn't seem to really even have a clear sense of what it looks like to get out? Well, he kind of does, he kind of doesn't. It increasingly looks like Trump would be willing to get out if he could just get something approximating the original Obama-Iran nuclear deal in place. What's fascinating is that we have been told 8 times that this thing is over, and yet hostilities continue. And at the same time, we have been told 8, 10, or 12 times that we are really close to it being over. And the new one is that we are being told multiple times that if Iran doesn't behave correctly, we're going right back in. Now, what's the truth? Is it over? Was it over? Did it resume ceasefire? The truth is, Trump has no idea what's going on. The truth is that Trump has delegated the negotiations to incompetent people. And his only concern is, what can I say today to look strong, number one, and to try to make the stock market have a pop, number two. And on the days that the stock market goes up, Trump goes, thank God I did this Iran thing. Stock market is up. Are people falling for it? Well, we're going to find out in November. Lara Trump bringing up that this ridiculous, corrupt UFC fight that is destroying the White House lawn and handing millions of dollars to Donald Trump's friend Dana White, the president and owner of UFC, is on his 80th birthday. Lara Trump brings that up. Trump goes, well, I hate to hear that I'm turning 80. Take a look at this.
3: Away, you can see outside the construction is happening from this amazing, historic UFC event. It's obviously right outside on the White House lawn. It coincides with your 80th birthday, which is incredible.
2: I hate to hear that name. And that's on June 14th, and it's the hardest ticket. I have never been asked, people, everybody wants, I'm going to make more enemies. And it's about 4,000 seats, and then they're going to have close to 100,000 people in the back where they're putting up 8 massive screens. And it's all free. It's all free. It's really a contribution from UFC to 250, meaning the 250 years our country, our great country. So it was a great thing for UFC. And then we have Roger.
0: You know, we talk about, in other countries, if we heard X, we would assume Y. And like I said, if we found out that the president or prime minister or dictator's daughter-in-law was interviewing them, we would go, wow, that's brazen corruption. That's a co-opting of the media. Similarly, if we found out that, take your pick, okay, my birth country, if we found out that Argentinian President Milei was having a polo match on the grounds of the Pink House, the equivalent of the White House, we would go, what kind of a corrupt handout is this? Which friend of his has an interest in polo? And yet, here in the United States, Trump has convinced a whole bunch of these MAGA Republicans that this is cool, that this is fine, that this is just a cultural touch point. And the context of all of it is insisting that thank God Biden isn't president. Thank God it's Trump. Thank God it's not Kamala Harris. And yet, when the topic of his predecessor comes up, Trump and Lara Trump are completely united. The auto pen. Biden didn't know what was going on. Take a look at this.
3: But I think we got to acknowledge everyone's favorite one.
2: Well, you have Barack Hussein Obama, who's... We give a description, and you have the guy with the auto pen.
3: So these two are definitely favorites. This one gets a lot of attention, though.
2: I'll move over here. So this one is Sleepy Joe Biden, and that's the auto pen. And we use that because he signed almost everything with an auto pen. He didn't sign it himself because he wasn't capable enough to do it. And it's a disgrace that that could have happened to our country.
3: Absolutely.
2: A real disgrace. So we talk about it here. And here's your new walkway.
0: You know, there is, you can say a lot of things about Joe Biden, fairly, fair criticisms, but that he didn't know what was going on under his administration is not one of them. There is no evidence that under Biden's administration, he wasn't aware of what was taking place, or that things were being done in his name and he didn't know about them, understand them, or approve of them. That's the Otto Penn scandal, which is all this stuff was happening and Biden had no idea. Whenever Biden was asked, hey, what's your comment on X? He had a comment. It regularly happens that Trump is asked about things that have taken place around the world. And he says, oh, this is the first I'm hearing about it right now. We're going to have to get back to you on that. And it's a reminder that not only is this a corrupt administration, of course it is, not only is this a nepotistic administration, of course it is, but the things that Biden was accused of by Trump when Trump was out of office almost exclusively and completely apply to this very administration. Interviewed by your daughter-in-law, and you still can't keep it together. 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Are you getting a shiny new data center in your town, in your city, in your rural part of the country? Did you vote for it? Probably not. Did you even know that it was coming until the plans were approved and it was too late, or maybe they had already broken ground? Probably not. So let's talk about data centers. The focus here is how these data centers are getting approved when seemingly nobody wants them. Whether AI exists or is going to exist, I don't think is even worth talking about. I mean, quite frankly, AI exists and I believe it will exist, even if somehow the United States bans it, which I don't even know that the United States could. Somehow other countries are going to have it. People will have access. You'll get a VPN. You'll get a proxy. I don't think that that's worth exploring right now. Also not up for debate, AI will consume resources, electricity, water. That's not going to change. So this, once again, is huge corporations and greedy opportunists against local communities. And the tactics that are being used to push these data centers through are understandably and correctly making people very suspicious. For example, companies that are building data centers use pseudonyms. They don't even use their real company name. They assign shell project names. So people living nearby often have no clue who's even behind the data center. That's number one. Two, they go in and start working with local officials. And the local officials sign NDAs, non-disclosure agreements. The local officials often can't even talk about the data center projects. And when locals finally do find out what's going on, the timeline is supposedly urgent, like Trump's reflecting pool liner or whatever. They claim urgency. The agreements have been signed. They're well underway. And we're long past the time to debate the project, even though there was never really an opportunity to do so. Now, if it were only about AI concerns, okay. If it were about environmental impact, water, power, land use, okay. I would argue that it's even worse because residents are finding out about these data centers when it's too late, and they are the ones who end up funding the projects in many of these cases. How? I'll explain. When the utility company hears there's a data center coming, they say, well, we've got to expand the grid. We need to do transmission upgrades, or we've got to add electrical substations maybe. We then are the ones who end up paying for it. It might be logical to say, well, I'm sure the data center will pay for the build out that's required, right? And the answer is wrong. Often it's the residents who pay higher utility costs to fund the upgrades that are necessary for the data center to come in and to make money. This is a classic in the United States. We've seen it in North Carolina. This was years ago now. I believe it was with fracking or coal ash or something like that, where it's capitalism for the profits, screws a bunch of stuff up, and then in comes socialism, either for the infrastructure or for the cleanup that is required. If you live near one of these projects or proposals, you would be right to ask, why the hell am I subsidizing one of the richest industries in the world? Let's look at a specific example in Utah. Shark Tank millionaire Kevin O'Leary has become one of the loudest public defenders of these projects. And O'Leary is going about it differently than a lot of the country. Instead of kind of moving very quietly and residents finding out late, O'Leary is out there saying, hey, listen, these projects need resources. Companies want incentives. Companies want tax breaks. Communities should accept it because this is where things are going. If you don't like it, too bad. Now, I'm going to play a clip from Tucker Carlson's show here. As I disagree with Tucker about a lot of things, I don't think Tucker is an ally of the left. But this data center issue is actually becoming bipartisan in a sense. Here is Tucker talking to Kevin O'Leary about the data centers. And the conversation is quite revealing. Take a listen.
4: For sure. Let me ask, though, about why taxpayers should have to pay for this if right. it's a private business and your tenants are some of the richest companies in the world. Why would taxpayers be required, as they now are, to subsidize this?
5: They don't. They don't necessarily have to do that. They just won't win any contracts. It's a competition.
4: But why are you getting tax breaks is my question.
5: Yeah, everybody, you go back and you say, what incentives can you give us to invest $15 billion in the first 1.5 gigs? That's what it takes. I have to go raise $15 billion. Well, that's just
4: okay, but anyone who starts a business, why should taxpayers have to pony up for that?
5: They don't. But
4: well, of course they do. Others, if you're getting a tax break and they're not, they're making up the difference. There's a state budget.
5: Okay, that's no problem. No problem. I can build it in Texas. I can build it in Jacksonville, Mississippi.
4: Why, if it's such a good business, would you be asking taxpayers to help pay for it without giving them equity in the company? Are you giving taxpayers shares?
5: No, the investors get the shares. But here's why they would do
4: it. Why would the taxpayers have to?
5: In other words, if you want
4: to start a business, why am I, as a taxpayer, forced to pay for your business? I don't get it.
5: Well, let's forget about data centers. Let's go any manufacturing. Let's say you're going to build.
0: Let's go to something else. Now, in most situations, the residents aren't even hearing about it ahead of time. In Utah with Kevin O'Leary, at least they're hearing about it ahead of time. In Festus, Missouri, for example, big Trump country, half the city council got booted out because of drama and anger over a data center. And they're trying to recall the mayor as well right now. So the backlash here is bipartisan in many cases. You find it in blue areas and you find it in red areas in the country. And everybody is basically arriving at the same question. Who is the local government really working for here? Now, maybe there are people in my audience who like the data centers. Maybe there are people in my audience who are against the data centers. At minimum, can't we all agree that the public should have plenty of time to know these deals are being made? Here's who's going to pay. Here's who's going to benefit financially. Here are the infrastructure costs that are going to be shifted onto you through some kind of special assessment through the utility company or in other ways. And here is what the local officials are agreeing to or have agreed to on your behalf. But that's not happening. Between the NDAs and the companies doing business in these data centers, often using pseudonyms and shell companies, people are finding out, wow, people who can't talk about it have signed deals with companies using fake names for me to now fund additional infrastructure for a data center. And a whole bunch of other parties are going to be making a killing off of this stuff while I'm sitting here just funding the infrastructure. I think we could all agree that that's wrong at minimum. And a lot of people have never heard. Have you heard of this? I want to hear from you. Leave me a comment. info@davidpakman.com. Does this all sound completely foreign to you? Or did you know that it was going on? Let me know. If you like this show, I would love for you to get my Substack writing. 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Now, there are other people covering this and talking about it, but I think they're mostly missing a big part of the story. It's not like the real story is. They're getting part of it right. A lot of the coverage about, you know, Candace Owens or Alex Jones, to some degree, Joe Rogan and Andrew Schultz, Tucker Carlson, the coverage of them turning on Trump is getting one part of it right, which is they don't like what Trump's doing. So now they're going, hey, we didn't vote for this stuff. I don't like it. I'm against Trump. That's part of the story. I don't really think that's the big enduring part of the story, though. When Rogan goes, this immigration stuff is nuts. Like, I think he means it. I think he's honest about that. When Candace Owens says whatever she's saying about Trump lately, and it changes quickly, I think she means it. When Alex Jones goes, hey, we need to do a 25th Amendment on Trump, I think he means it. But the biggest story is that a lot of these people are realizing that their personal brands may not survive going down with Trump's ship. And so they've got to get a helicopter ride off the sinking ship because the lifeboats won't have the room for them, to use some metaphors here. And suddenly they're going, I need to distance myself from Donald Trump. Trump is becoming toxic to the personal brands of a bunch of these people. This takes us back to our talk about cults and cult leaders and authoritarianism. The MAGA media world was built on loyalty to Trump. That was, above all else, that's the most important thing. But these people weren't loyal to Trump for the reasons that you might think. Their primary loyalty was, we want attention. We want to be attached to whoever has or is likely to have as much power as possible. We want to build an audience. We need to build revenue. We need to build relevance. And they're now coming around to realize a couple of things at once. The things we supported Trump for aren't happening. That's one part. Trump's off the rails. So for a lot of them, it's the immigration stuff. You know, for Candace Owens, maybe it's Trump's not coming to Charlie Kirk's. He's not investigating the true motives for the killing of Charlie Kirk or whatever. So that's one aspect of it. The other one is also, I'm not sure it's good for me to be associated with Trump anymore. That's the other side to why they are doing this distancing. We've got Candace Owens distancing from Trump. Tucker Carlson is a straight up antagonist of Trump at this point. Alex Jones, like I said, calling for the 25th Amendment on Trump. Rogan becoming less predictable, less willing to defend everything and even criticizing a bunch of stuff. Various influencers who are like, hey, we got to ask some questions here about what's going on. People who are now concerned, at least, about what Trump's up to. These are small criticisms that would have been very difficult a couple of years ago when Trump was riding much higher. And some of them are much bigger criticisms, like Tucker Carlson, for example. Now, here's the key thing. The permission structure has changed. Now, you might say, David, what are you talking about? Permission structure? That sounds like cult language. Exactly. It is a term from cult psychology. The permission structure means once a few influential figures start criticizing Trump publicly, others feel safe doing it too. And this is the way that cults work. People are looking at others to figure out, where are we in the permissions for doing this? The bigger idea that I think is also worth considering is that MAGA media was never really a political movement. And this is why it's actually not so much about the policy. The MAGA media space that kind of was built as the Trump plane was starting to fly in 2015, 2016, into Trump's first term, it was an attention economy ecosystem. That's the most important insight, I think, in understanding this. The creators survive by maintaining engagement, maintaining audience trust, and staying culturally relevant. Look at Ben Shapiro, whose audience is down 85%. He didn't maintain engagement. Some of his audience doesn't trust him anymore, some because he's stuck with Trump on some issues, some because he's abandoned Trump on some issues, which is interesting. And he's increasingly culturally irrelevant. They are beginning to realize we are attaching ourselves to erratic behavior that isn't helpful. The Iran stuff, do they support it or not? Different ones are picking different things.
6: the, you know, Trump's AI messiah imagery, which some defended and others said, it's a little bit too much. The publicly unstable presence of Donald Trump, the escalation tendencies from Trump. They are realizing, damn, I got to figure out whether I'm on the ship or off of it because this might destroy me. And it is a big part of why you are seeing these MAGA content creators bail. This is also panicking the Trump White House, because if we think back, you know, the greatest analogy we could think of to such a criminal president, and it almost seems quaint compared to Trump, is if we think back to Richard Nixon. Nixon ultimately resigned because he lost his political party. Republicans famously came to him and said, it looks as though there is the support for impeachment, and we are going to have to support it. It is not going to be viable for us to defend you once it goes in that direction. It's better if you resign. And that is a big part of why Nixon resigned. Had Nixon had all along Fox News and Benny Johnson and the botched twins and all of these right-wing content creators supporting

Biden or Harris in the same cult-like emotional way. Many of us just ask the question, who's the better choice? And here's who I support. I'll tell you why. If things change, I'll tell you. The cult-like support on the right for Trump is very different. I'm getting questions like, what are you going to do when Trump's gone? Who are you going to attach yourself to? We criticize those in power, and that can happen no matter who's president, whether it's a Democrat or a Republican. I think we're going to be fine. It's the right that I believe is going to be in trouble. They're starting to imagine, man, what does come after Trump? Who inherits this movement? Are we going to be big supporters of a J.D. Vance cult? That doesn't sound, I mean, the guy's got no charisma. Hard to imagine him building a cult. Is it going to be Marco Rubio? What is this going to look like? They don't know. They don't know whether Trumpism can even survive without Trump. Can they survive without Trump? So the White House is panicking because they seem to be losing their independent media support from podcasters and others. And then the content creators are unsure. Who do we need to attach ourselves to? Would we have been better off more strongly defending Thomas Massie, even though that would have crossed Trump? So it's panic all around. For now, we need to make sure that we take advantage of this in November. Once we're beyond that, we'll start talking about 2028. A viral image of Donald Trump is making the rounds online. It's become the latest source of questions about his health and what is happening behind the scenes at the White House. Now, take a look at this image showing a sort of slack-jawed Trump with what is sometimes known as dementia face. Now, before we go any further, I want to be very upfront with everybody and establish something that I think is important. Nobody can diagnose dementia from a photograph. We can't diagnose Parkinson's from a picture. We can't really diagnose any neurological condition from a single frame captured of Donald Trump in his limo. That's not really what this is about. This is about the political problem that this raises for Donald Trump, because this picture is not going viral in a vacuum. If this were the first weird image, strange physical appearance, first question about Trump's health, and he otherwise was confidently presenting as healthy as he claims to be, nobody would really care. But that's not what's going on. This photograph is landing in the middle of this growing pile of questions that the White House keeps insisting everybody should ignore. A president who tells us he's in perfect health put out a very concerning, unusual medical report at 11 p.m. after his third physical in 13 months, not looking particularly healthy. Not even looking particularly healthy for a lot of the circumstances, including the best health care anybody can get or any of that stuff. He insists that he's perfect and that everything yet everything we see raises different sorts of questions. He's bragging about cognitive tests that he thinks are intelligence tests. And we've got the ankles and the hand bruising. And I'm not going to repeat all of it endlessly, but we have an environment here where after years of claiming Biden didn't know where he was, Biden's got dementia, Biden's confused, Biden can't govern, can't do anything. Trump all of a sudden has a growing list of health issues and problems, questions around his health. And he appears with this slack-jawed look that sometimes this is what can sometimes happen to people as they age, and particularly when they have dementia, is that they lose muscle tone in the muscles required to hold the mouth shut. You might not think of it, but if you sort of just put your face at rest, to keep the mouth closed, that does actually require some muscle. And sometimes you see that ability diminish in people with dementia. So this image comes out, and it's another sort of medical mystery. And the questions are starting again. Was this taken out of context? What explains this? We have it happening at the exact same time as the delayed medical report. And when you zoom out, you see that the explanations we get for stuff never really satisfy and make us go, okay, yeah, that's what that is. That makes sense. We were told the bruising on both hands is from shaking hands and taking aspirin. Trump doesn't shake hands with his left hand, so it doesn't really make sense. We're told you shouldn't be speculating. You shouldn't be asking questions. This is not right. And then this image appears. They made health, age, and virality a central part of their political brand,
and ascend.

central attack against Joe Biden. So then we have to be able to hold them to the same standards. Now, I think it's also important to mention Republicans established this standard. They said even back before Biden was president, when it was Biden versus Trump, Trump running for re-election in 2020, they said Biden has the facial expression of dementia, which is what we're talking about here. Biden is making verbal mistakes, many of which were Biden's stutter. Biden, we need more transparency from Biden's doctors, and there are all these signs of aging. And what the primary issue around presidential health is that it's the most important thing. We need to know that the president is healthy. If you apply the same standard to Donald Trump, you have to come away concerned. And they told us Americans have a duty to scrutinize the health of every candidate and every president. If that applied to Biden, it has to be applied to Donald Trump as well. It's called consistency, and I want to try to be consistent. Now, in being as charitable as I think Trump deserves, maybe this photograph is nothing. Maybe the photograph was taken sort of at a weird moment, or the angle made Trump look confused, and I don't know, maybe there's a completely ordinary explanation. Maybe he was chewing a piece of saltwater taffy and it was getting stuck to his teeth. And I don't know, it looked like his mouth was hanging open in what some people call dementia face. It's possible. But when you combine the image with the administration's obsession with controlling information about Donald Trump's health, it's hard to assume there's nothing here. I start with, we've got to think about what this is, rather than let's not even think about it because it's probably nothing. The picture doesn't prove dementia. I think if anybody's out there diagnosing because of this picture, it's a mistake. But the story is the administration is insisting, and they have for 10 years with propaganda documents, that Trump is in perfect health. And every couple of days, something new happens that makes us say, what on earth is going on? Corporate media will not touch it. They are terrified. They are terrified of getting sued. They are terrified of negative attention, and they just aren't going to do it. And so it's left to others to ask these questions. And you know, there were many of us saying about Biden, he shouldn't run for re-election. This is not only a one-way thing, it's just to what degree does the evidence support concern? I said Biden shouldn't run for re-election, and he didn't. I thought it was a mistake, and it ended up in a disaster. And even after Biden's disastrous June 27th debate performance, when I said the pressure has built, he's not going to be able to stay in, some in my audience were angry, saying, David, you shouldn't say that. You've got to just stick with it. But I always tell it to you like I see it. And this picture in and of itself is not dispositive, and it doesn't allow us to make any particular diagnosis, but it does add to the growing list of areas of concern. And importantly, we don't know what's going on. Until there is genuine transparency, and I don't know if we will ever get that until it's too late, these questions are not going to go away.

0: some musicians want to play music for everybody, and some musicians seem to have segmented their audiences the same way politicians have. But this is Freedom 250, and the celebration of the 250 is a nonpartisan event. And I would encourage everybody in America to get out, celebrate in your own way, celebrate in your own community.
1: All right.
2: Okay. All right. It is 6 minutes after the hour on the Stephanie Miller Show. I am Jody Hamilton sitting in for Ms. Miller, who is on vacation.
1: Hello.
2: So she's upstairs as far as we know.
1: Yep.
2: Okay. 323-410-0458 is the number. Miss Bella with a Z is back.
1: Welcome Hello. Back.
2: She's Hello. A little sleepy because she's still on Hawaiian time.
3: I am so jet lagged. It's really bad. But I'm here. I made it.
1: Yay!
2: I mean, it's only 3 a.m. in Hawaii right now, so...
1: The listeners missed you.
2: Yeah.
1: We missed you.
3: Aw, I'm glad to be back.
1: Yeah.
2: Yes, it was, and you completely unplugged, so you have no idea what happened.
3: No clue what happened last week.
2: Smart girl.
3: Yeah. It was nice. It was really nice. I feel awesome.
1: Yeah.
3: So.
1: It'll come rushing back today.
3: I know, yeah.
2: Sorry about that.
3: Yeah.
2: Sorry to be the bearer of bad news. On the Today Show, we have The Rude Pundit and Tara Devlin.
1: That's right.
2: Whom I adore.
1: From Political Voices Network.
2: She's fantastic. We love her so much. She's so great.
1: Tara Busters.
2: I love her so much. She's just fantastic. So the Freedom 250 concert.
1: State or fair.
2: Fair.
1: County fair. Whatever they called it.
2: Yeah, whatever they were calling it.
1: Uh-huh.
2: Only Vanilla Ice is left. Didn't Florida just bop?
1: Did Florida?
2: I think he did over
1: leave?
2: The weekend.
1: Okay, I didn't
2: see
1: that. I think
2: he did over the weekend. So out of the nine acts that they announced, Vanilla Ice, I think, is the only one left. And CNC Factory is still on the fence.
1: Well, CNC Music Factory, Freedom Williams gave this weird comment
2: weird,
1: about it.
2: Yeah.
1: Yeah. But the CNC from CNC's Music Factory said, we haven't had anything to do with that band for years, so don't include us.
2: Right. So what happened was, Bella, just so you know, they announced 9 musical acts to perform over that weekend. And then everybody started pulling out last Wednesday.
3: I saw this last night, yeah.
2: And so Donnie's upset. He now wants to have a MAGA rally instead.
1: I am seeing that Flo Rida is still in.
2: Is he?
1: Yep.
2: It all depends on what you're reading, because I've seen that he's not in and that he is in, but they're basically canceling this. And Donnie said that he's going to have somebody bigger than even Elvis headline it. And you know who that is? Donnie.
1: Himself, yeah. Mm.
2: Donnie Two Scoops. Yeah, he says, well, what's interesting, what I read about it was none of these artists were being paid, first off. So they were going to perform for just per diem and... travel and lodging, and that's what they all, according to their leaving, were under the impression that it was nonpartisan, but then started
1: when they were reached out to in order to do this thing, there was no mention about it being a Donald Trump sponsored thing,
2: right because it was under something nonpartisan, but then Donald kept promoting it under his other thing, and so it became extremely I'm surprised they didn't ask Kid Rock. But Donald said he wants to cancel it. He says cancel it just like he ditched the failing and unsafe Kennedy Center, which we will talk about as well. He said he posted, just like I canceled my involvement with the failing and unsafe to be in Kennedy Center because, God, he's such a whiny little... A highly conflicted, crooked federal judge said that I should not be allowed to spend my time and money in order to make the center great again, actually far greater than it ever was before. It would have been nice to see a Republican-Democrat union bring it back to life. I'm sorry, but I've been at the Kennedy Center a couple of times. It's beautiful.
1: Yeah.
2: It is stunningly beautiful. There was no need. And he was going to put marble.
1: Yeah, porous marble on the armrests, which my contractor friend Zach says attracts oils from people's arms and like discolors really quickly because it's so porous.
2: Right. I mean, but he was probably going to paint it all gold too, which is disgusting.
1: No.
2: So he wants to now. Okay. So the artists that canceled were Brett Michaels,
1: Martina McBride,
2: Milli Vanilli, whoever, whichever one's left.
1: Young MC.
2: We're not sure about, CNC Music Factory said no, but the guy that was going to perform wasn't sure about it, and we're not sure about Flo Rida, and Vanilla Ice is excited about it.
1: Yeah.
2: For whatever.
1: Brett Michaels is out.
2: Uh-huh.
1: Morris Day and the Time
2: Thank
1: is
2: you.
1: Out.
2: Yeah, Morris Day was the first
1: Commodores
2: to drop.
1: They're out. Yeah.
2: Yeah, Morris Day was the first
1: one. One of the original Commodores just died over the weekend.
2: Ooh, that's sad. Yeah,
1: the bass player.
2: Oh.
1: Yeah.
2: Jamie Lee Curtis's older sister died.
1: Yeah, I didn't know she had a sister.
2: I didn't either. Yeah. Beautiful woman.
1: Apparently, she was in Trading Places.
2: She was?
1: Yeah, the sister was.
2: Huh.
1: That's what I read.
2: Know. Yeah, she's gorgeous, yeah. too. I don't... Was it cancer? I don't know. I don't know either. But yeah, so basically, he says, I understand artists are getting the yips, is what Donnie said.
1: Yeah.
2: Having to do with their performance. The man who some say, is the greatest president in history, the GOAT. Donald J.
1: Trump. He used the term GOAT?
2: Oh, yeah, he did.
1: He's 80 years old.
2: Yes, in caps. Donald J. Trump to take the place of these highly paid third-rate artists. Well, first off, they weren't going to be paid for this. So, you know, and
1: I don't think Milli Vanilli's been highly paid for a really long time.
2: Same. I mean, Brett and Morris Day might be the ones that are getting paid the most. The Commodores probably get paid a decent amount.
1: Okay.
2: Morris Day's playing in Palm Springs soon.
1: The Commodores came to the casino I worked at in Palm Springs every year, and their tickets were cheap. They don't get paid a lot. Yeah.
2: Well, I mean, but yeah, I mean they tour, so they're you know
1: they came
2: fine.
1: Every year, and
2: they're
1: the Temptations at the Four Tops always came every year. There are bands that you know come to Indian casinos every year.
2: Oh yeah, absolutely. Yeah, absolutely. But yeah, the group organizing the fair said, we're excited to announce that President Trump will personally kick off this historic celebration on Wednesday, June 24th. Okay, time for another route. Yeah. And we're having a march on his birthday.
1: Yeah.
2: We're having a route, which is a Sunday. Mm-hmm. So it's rare that we usually do these things on Saturdays, but his birthday is on a Sunday this year. So find one near you. Oh. I know LA Pride is that same day. West Hollywood is this coming weekend.
1: West Hollywood is this weekend. LA Pride.
2: I think it's the 14th.
1: They don't need two of them.
2: I know.
1: I'm out of town this weekend, so I can't go to the West Hollywood one.
2: Oh. Yeah. So yeah, Judge Christopher Cooper, in his ruling on Friday, said that Donald has to take down his name from the Kennedy Center.
1: Yeah.
2: Because the only people that can add anything to
1: is Congress,
2: right. Because they made a law specific that this is only to be named after President Kennedy because of who he was. He was a great man and wonderful to the arts and all of that.
1: Jefferson and Lincoln and mm-hmm. Washington have their memorials. This is
2: his.
1: Kennedy's memorial.
2: Exactly. Exactly. And so now Donnie also wants his name on a $250 bill because so many people can afford that, A. And two,
1: well,
2: no.
1: Like Hillary Clinton said, you know, if we're lucky, we may be able to use it to buy a gallon of gas.
2: Somebody actually did a mock-up of him and standing next to Epstein, and that would be a better $250 bill. Well, it's just, you know, I don't think he can legally do that. I think the Treasury has to make, I think that's a congressional thing.
1: The Treasury's part of the executive branch. So,
2: But doesn't Congress have to do it? Because didn't Congress agree to stop making the penny? Wasn't that a congressional order, too?
1: Yeah.
2: So I think that has to, because it's money-related. Yeah. I don't know. But yeah, so Judge Christopher Cooper said that he can't do that. He said he stated that the highly prestigious board of the center was not authorized to add the name Trump, despite the fact that hundreds of millions of dollars of time and money would be.
1: The money doesn't matter. The money and work doesn't matter for naming.
2: No.
1: At all.
2: No.
1: It's a memorial to a former president.
2: Exactly.
1: Who was shot.
2: Exactly. Who was a very good president and very beloved GOAT. Yeah, he's just, yeah, it was Young MC, Brett Michaels, Martina McBride, blah, blah, blah. They're all, and he literally said he's bigger than Elvis. He might be fatter than Elvis was, which we'll talk about his stupid medical stuff.
1: Flo Rida is still in, if they're still having it.
2: Right.
1: Flo Rida has only given one comment on it. Someone asked him on social media, they just said, quote, performing for Trump? Why? ? And Flo Rida answered with a string of laughing emojis.
2: Okay.
1: Yeah.
2: I'm confused by that.
1: Okay.
2: All righty then.
1: So that, I think that means he's still performing, if they're still having it.
2: It does sound like it, but I mean, he wants it canceled now because everybody...
1: I mean, Flo Rida, out of all of them, is the last one to have had a hit in the top 10. I mean,
3: that is true.
1: The rest of them haven't had a hit in a while.
2: Brett does well. He tours a lot.
1: Yeah, he does well, but when was the last time he had a song in the top 10?
2: I can't remember.
1: Okay, yeah.
2: The 80s, certainly.
1: I mean, Flo Rida, in the I mean, he was the 2010s, I think.
3: Yeah. I
1: right round?
3: He's like middle school dance core for me. Okay. So, yeah, he's right up there. Maybe I'll hear his song at like a Dodger game, but yeah. That's about it. Yeah. It's always My House, too. Terrible song.
1: I always hear Right Round.
3: I only hear My House. Okay. Stupid song.
2: I don't know either one of them.
1: He also had a song
3: Welcome to My House. It's so bad.
1: Yeah, he also had a song called Low.
3: Yeah. I know all of them. Am I listening to them in my free time?
1: No.
3: Hell no.
1: No. I mean, they might be in my gym playlist, you know.
3: Or no, not even in your gym playlist. Those are the songs that like 24-hour fitness will play at like 3 in the morning when no one's there.
1: Right.
3: To get the guys pumped up. Uh-huh. It's so bad. It's so bad. It's like steroid bro music. The general public does not listen to it.
1: No. On a not daily anymore. Basis.
2: I mean,
1: he had a time. Like, you know,
3: he had a moment.
1: Years,
3: he had a moment.
1: 10 or 15 years ago.
3: 10 years ago, yeah.
2: Okay, and that's your music recap on The Stephanie Miller Show. It is 17 minutes after the hour on The Stephanie Miller Show. This portion is brought to you by...
4: I know there's a lot of going on, you know, chaos by design, as you and I always talk about, but Kim posted, it's completely vanished from the meeting media. A sitting congressman, Ted Lieu, said on the record the Epstein files are being blocked because they show Trump raped and threatened to kill children. I sort of am like, really? Can we just sort of wash that out of the news cycle as well? I mean, obviously they have not released the full Epstein files, but even what we've seen, as Ted Lieu and others, I think Dan Goldman also has said, you know, for the record. So what are we doing here?
5: Well, what we're doing is filing lawsuit after lawsuit that, and our friend Katie Fang, I think just yesterday or maybe today, filed for an immediate injunction ordering the Justice Department to, for openers, unredact like 8 names of potential Epstein co-conspirators that were blacked out of the Epstein files in violation of federal law. So listen, this is not going away. This is not getting any better for the administration. And, you know, I think this is going to start to move in the right direction.
4: I mean, Glenn, you know, we were saying yesterday that, you know, Thomas Massie, of course, now Marjorie Taylor Greene threatened, didn't do it. Thomas Massie now has threatened to read the names on the House floor. But I asked again, what about the president of the United States, who is mentioned in there more than anybody? Yes, I want everyone to be prosecuted. But what about the president who is, you know, again, very credibly accused in there of raping children?
5: I mean, listen, Donald Trump is going to have so many criminal cases coming his way, I believe. This is not Pollyanna. You know, it's probably going to have to await, you know, the moment he leaves office because of that stupid DOJ policy that says we can't prosecute a sitting criminal president. I think that's the person who is most important to prosecute because he's victimizing the American people. But I think the Epstein files and so many other things will catch up to Trump. I feel like we've got a little bit of a shift and a little bit of momentum right now.
4: And Glenn, that leads us to this latest, most egregious, in my opinion, vindictive prosecution of E. Jean Carroll, someone who went to a jury of her peers twice. He was convicted twice. That is why we can say he is an adjudicated rapist without saying allegedly, because that's what the judge ruled. Of course, she's never seen a penny of her judgment. He's obviously going to now. Can you talk a little bit about that case and its chances?
5: There is no case to talk about against E. Jean Carroll. Now, the reporting this morning is Donald Trump's dirty DOJ leadership said, we have not opened a criminal investigation against E. Jean Carroll. And of course, I'm ready to take that to the bank because when do they lie to us?
1: Right.
5: But here's the thing, Steph. I do not wish a vindictive prosecution on anybody, most of all, E. Jean Carroll. But if they try to bring a criminal case against her, guess what? That will be the third time she has kicked Donald Trump's ass in court.
4: Yeah.
5: So you know what? Bring it on. And I'll bet she, you know, as stress-inducing as this can be, I'll bet she's saying,
2: Hey, Free Speech TV, guess what? It's Fun Drive time.
1: That's right. Summer is almost here and the things are heating up in more ways than one.
2: Across the country and around the world, people are facing growing uncertainty, rising tensions, doy, attacks on truth, efforts to silence dissenting voices. But too often, corporate media is focused on protecting profits, chasing ratings, and amplifying the voices already in power. Yes.
1: We don't do that at Free Speech TV.
2: No. It exists to bring you stories, perspectives, and grassroots movements that too many networks ignore. 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Thank you.
4: I know there's a lot of going on, you know, chaos by design, as you and I always talk about, but Kim posted, it's completely vanished from the meeting media. A sitting congressman, Ted Lieu, said on the record the Epstein files are being blocked because they show Trump raped and threatened to kill children. I sort of am like, really? Can we just sort of wash that out of the news cycle as well? I mean, obviously they have not released the full Epstein files, but even what we've seen, as Ted Lieu and others, I think Dan Goldman also has said, you know, for the record. So what are we doing here?
5: Well, what we're doing is filing lawsuit after lawsuit that, and our friend Katie Fang, I think just yesterday or maybe today, filed for an immediate injunction ordering the Justice Department to, for openers, unredact like 8 names of potential Epstein co-conspirators that were blacked out of the Epstein files in violation of federal law. So listen, this is not going away. This is not getting any better for the administration. And, you know, I think this is going to start to move in the right direction.
4: I mean, Glenn, you know, we were saying yesterday that, you know, Thomas Massie, of course, now Marjorie Taylor Greene,

0: It is 23 minutes after the hour on the Stephanie Miller Show. I'm Jody Hamilton sitting in with Chris and Bella and Lonnie. Rude Pundit is coming up at the bottom of the hour. And hey, Michael in the Bronx, how you doing?
1: Hey, can you hear me?
0: Yes.
1: It's been a long time. Been trying to get in touch with you folks. You probably heard stories of what's going on in Newark regarding ICE. Okay. Well, I've been trying to raise awareness as to what exactly has been going on in detail. First off, they want to say Department of Human, Department of Homeland Security, I say, want to say that the people that are detained are being well cared for.
0: They are not.
1: And that is a whole bunch of crap.
0: Right.
1: Okay? We already heard from a representative saying that they've been dehumanized and deplorable conditions inside.
0: Mm-hmm. Yeah.
1: But I figured that out just on simple, common sense evidence. Number one, you kept referring to these people as illegal aliens. Excuse me, they don't look like E.T. They don't look like the Kremlins from Will Smith's movie Independence Day. These are human beings, and the proper legal term is undocumented immigrants.
0: Right.
1: I touched base on that several times.
0: Mm-hmm.
1: The second thing is that you guys are on record saying that these illegal aliens are not entitled to any of the things we have in America, which includes medical services, you know?
0: Right.
1: And then the third and utmost thing is that you've been treating your fellow Americans that disagree with you and trying to raise awareness for human rights.
0: Mm-hmm.
1: You've been treating us like crap from the very get-go under Trump's terms, terms of violence and hate and deplorable words.
0: Mm-hmm.
1: So what the hell makes you think that we will believe you and accept your words for granted in terms of how you're treating these undocumented immigrants?
0: No, you're absolutely right, Michael.
1: You know what I'm saying?
0: Yeah, he's absolutely right, because what's going on right now in Delaney Detention Center, I believe is what it's called, the mayor has now put a curfew around there.
2: Yeah.
0: There were scuff-ups over the weekend with cops now, because ICE is now, it's just state police, which is not good for the state police to be doing that either. So Mikey Sherrill has a little bit of explaining to do when it comes to that. But yeah, apparently they're not being fed. I mean, I forget who said it, but it was Jesse Waters, I think. Oh, they don't like it because they're not getting their ethnic food.
2: Yeah.
0: It's like, no, they're not being fed properly. They're not getting
2: like
0: enough
2: one
0: water.
2: One doctor for 900 people or something.
0: You can't have that.
2: Yeah.
0: And it's a for-profit concentration camp is what it is. So, I mean, we got to get rid of these things. I mean, this is outrageous what's happening to these poor people.
2: Mm-hmm.
0: And most of which are not even criminals, technically, because this is a civil matter. This is not a criminal matter.
2: Right.
0: So them being detained like they are, when they say, well, prison's not much better, they shouldn't be detained like this.
2: Yeah.
0: This is inhumane. It is disgusting. And Michael is absolutely right that you can't believe a word out of DHS's mouth when it comes to how people are being treated in these concentration camps, because that's what they are. Oh, my God, did you hear? In Minneapolis, the GOP's convention that they're having, that they had a GOP kind of meeting over the weekend. They had a moment of silence for Derek Chauvin.
2: Oh.
0: Can you believe that?
2: God.
0: The GOP in Minneapolis, in Minnesota.
3: Yeah, that's insane.
0: They had 10 seconds of silence for that murderer. I mean,
2: that underscores where the GOP is.
0: It sure does. It's just
2: what they stand for.
0: Yeah, it's. I couldn't believe that when I read that this morning.
3: Is it bad? That doesn't surprise me. With the state, with where everyone is at right now, things like that no longer shock me.
2: Right.
0: Yeah.
2: Yeah.
3: Which is really bad.
2: Yeah.
0: It's sad.
3: Yeah.
0: I mean, you know, we'll talk about Ken Paxton and Tallarico. We have his girlfriend now. James Tallarico's girlfriend has been unveiled.
2: That's
0: everybody.
2: Right. She's vegan.
0: She's the vegan.
2: Yeah.
0: Who cares? Who cares? And she's quite attractive as well. And I feel bad for her now.
2: Well, he's a hottie himself.
0: He's a good-looking guy.
2: Yeah.
0: And, hey, good for him and her. And we'll talk about her a little bit later, because I think she's fantastic, what I've read about her thus far.
2: Yeah.
0: And I don't blame them from keeping her quiet. But then you have Jesse Waters basically saying she's George Glass.
2: Yeah.
0: He did.
2: Uh-huh.
0: He basically said, is she from Canada or somewhere? You wouldn't know her. She lives in Canada.
2: Uh-huh.
0: It's like, James, Jesse, not funny, first off. And this woman, they're not married. She is his girlfriend. Mm-hmm. So going into the spotlight like she has was her choice. And just because she didn't up until now, it's not because it's just she's going to get, unfortunately, now she's under scrutiny.
2: Yeah.
0: That she didn't have to be under.
2: Right.
0: So I just.
2: Well, that, I mean, all of that should be a part of the discussion that he and his girlfriend have before
0: right.
2: he jumps into the race.
0: Exactly.
2: Yeah.
0: Exactly. That was between the two of them, and obviously she didn't want to be on the campaign trail. Now she is.
2: Yeah.
0: But you know, and hopefully he will beat Paxton. I think he will. I mean, we'll talk to. I mean, Anita's on hold, but we'll talk to her at the bottom after this. After we talk to the Rude Pundit that is coming up.
2: Yeah, Rude Pundit's coming up.
0: Yeah, he's got a. He had a word that I just love that I cannot say.
2: Oh, really? Okay.
0: Oh, it's a fantastic word. I'll read it to you later.
2: Okay.
0: It's a wonderful word that I just loved. It is 29 minutes after the hour. Right back with the Rude Pundit on the Stephanie Miller Show.
4: Hi, and welcome back. Just 965 days left to go in our countdown to liberty. Whew! What a tear the Don Donnie of the Donettes has been on this weekend. That's right, he's been on Truth Social, posting every 10 minutes, it seems like. In fact, he posted a thing praising his administration for jailing people who steal toothpaste. Also bragging about jailing people who steal groceries. Also bragging about giving pardons and paroles to friends of his who've stolen millions from the American people. But never mind that. Don wants you to know he should be on Mount Rushmore. And if that's not good enough for you, he wants you to value the Donald Trump Peace Prize. And at the same time, he's repurposed his one big, beautiful ballroom into one big, beautiful drone port. And he's still not getting anybody to pay attention. He's just upset about all the things that he can't get done. The courts really handed him some defeats this past week. And the one he's really pissed off about, folks, is the fact that he can't have his name on the Kennedy Center. What a week we're going to have. See you next time.
5: If God loves men and women equally, then God's a feminist. Feminism is, quite simply, the controversial belief that women deserve the same rights and access as men. Conservative men in power have historically tried to control women's sexuality, education, participation in society, and bodily autonomy, and they've spent centuries trying to control how women feel about themselves. It's consistent across all faiths. The more fundamentalist the sect, the more women are oppressed, and the more men will claim, that's just how a male God wants it. Christianity has not, generally, been an exception.
6: 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That's 804-CHAPTER, 804-CHAPTER today.

0: This talk of a weaponization fund, the idea of creating a fund that could compensate people who assaulted police officers and vandalized the Capitol that day is totally unacceptable. My hope is the administration will drop it, drop the idea entirely.
1: Mike Pence is a little perturbed.
2: Yep.
3: Oh, yeah.
1: It is 34 minutes after the hour on the Stephanie Miller Show. I am sitting in for Ms. Miller while she's on vacation. 323-410-0458 is the number. And look who's here.
4: Hey.

0: I'm well. How are you?
1: I am well indeed as well. So the reason that I played that was because you wrote a piece on this weaponization stuff and how the real weaponization started back in the 90s. And you had my favorite new word, C-mite. It's my new favorite word. I like it.
0: You know, but we always have to explain which C I'm talking about.
1: See you next Tuesday, one.
0: Yes, exactly. The lady part.
1: The lady part, mite. But yeah, I mean, your piece, for those like poor Bella who wasn't around in the 90s, what Newt Gingrich and company did to the Clintons
0: right.
1: was insane. And they didn't, the people that were busted, as you write, didn't attack Capitol Police or anybody. You know, it was just a real estate problem.
0: Yeah.
1: So, I mean, you know, this fund is disgusting.
0: So what happened in the 90s was that the Republican Congress, when Newt Gingrich, you know, and the Republican Revolution that he led happened in 94. And so the Congress comes in 95. Bill Clinton had been elected in 92. So mm-hmm. it was just halfway through his first term. And they turn every mechanism that they had against the Clintons. They won both houses of Congress,
1: mm-hmm.
0: and they just decided to investigate. And you know, as I say, the Clintons couldn't fart too loudly without Congress launching some kind of investigation. And part of that investigation was to call, and it wasn't just them; it was also Ken Starr
1: mm-hmm.
0: and the Special Counsel's Office, which at the time was supposed to be looking into this weird little failed real estate deal in Arkansas, mm-hmm. but that kept getting snowballing and getting bigger. So they would call in everybody, even tangentially related mm-hmm. to whatever issue, and they always put a gate at the end of it, because part of this was also revenge for Nixon and Watergate.
1: Right, right.
0: Not to get too far into the I'm an old man weeds here. But the there was Travelgate, and you can look this stuff up, Filegate, and all this stuff. And so they would call in every staffer and force them to go under oath, and that so they would need lawyers. All of these people
1: yeah.
0: would need lawyers. And so it ended up causing huge financial burdens on people who were low-level members of the administration, weren't well-paid, and ruined some people. And Republicans knew what they were doing.
1: Yes, they absolutely did.
0: They were trying to intimidate the administration. And the Clinton. One reason the Clintons, not one reason, but a big reason the Clintons went after so much cash so quickly was because of all the legal bills that were that were caused by the Republicans. That's Worf. That, and then, by the way, nobody ever got convicted of anything except
1: right.
0: two people in that original land deal.
1: Right.
0: And for something relatively minor that ended up destroying their lives, but nobody was ever convicted. That's lawfare.
1: Yeah.
0: That's weaponization.
1: Yeah. Yeah. I mean, you heard, I assume, that Allison Gill has filed an $8.647 million lawsuit.
0: Excellent.
1: Which I love the numbering of it all.
2: 8647 of it all.
1: 8647 of it all. And Comey's considering filing a claim. He should. Letitia James should. Abrego Garcia should. If it's going to happen, these are the people that deserve it, not your January Sixers. That once you accept a pardon, you are admitting to guilt, no matter what.
0: Yeah, yeah. And again, they were found guilty.
1: Yeah.
0: They went through the whole process, the whole judicial process. And, you know, some of them accepted plea deals, like
1: mm-hmm.
0: you said, and admitted guilt.
1: Mm-hmm.
0: And then, you know, we can also throw in there, you know, Michael Flynn,
1: mm-hmm.
0: who's already, you know, getting money from the government to settle things
1: mm-hmm.
0: about his convictions. And again, things that he admitted to. You know, I'm sure Steve Bannon will be up there.
1: Mm-hmm.
0: All of them are going to line up to line their pockets with cash.
1: Well, I mean, and Mike Pence, God, gosh darn it, is understandably upset about this, since they were going to kill him. So I kind of understand his angst about all of this. But it's maddening, because legally speaking, there is no settlement, which is why the judge has now reopened the case.
0: Right.
1: Because there is no adjudication that this is a settlement. It has to be adjudicated between the parties. They have to agree, and then a judge has to sign off on any sort of settlement. So there is no settlement. So anybody calling it that is not naming it properly.
0: And then let's also be clear that this is the president of the United States suing his own government, the thing that he leads, and profiting off of it. You know, honestly, if this thing were to go through, I would not be surprised if he said, you know what, I'm going to take most of it or all of it.
1: Well,
0: because
1: yeah.
0: I'm the biggest victim here, because that's the way he always reacts to everything.
1: Well, because he's a sea mite. A greedy one at that. The other thing that Bob Seska has mentioned several times is just because they're stating $1.776 billion for whatever, there is no ceiling to it. They're just saying that's it for now. It could be $1 trillion for all we know. You know,
0: yeah, there's a deadline of like a month before Trump would presumably leave office.
1: Mm-hmm.
0: It sounds weird to say presumably.
1: Yes.
0: So they could just keep paying and paying and paying.
1: It's ridiculous. And then has Trump figured out how to monetize the name on the Kennedy Center yet? And you're right. That's exactly what, you know, he would probably do. I mean, it's I'm glad that a judge has ordered it to be taken down, but they're not even starting to take his name down off of it, which is really insane to me, because he shouldn't have done it in the first place, because it's illegal.
0: Yeah, yeah. I mean, you know, why doesn't he put his name on the MLK Memorial, you know?
1: Yeah.
0: Why doesn't he make it the Donald J. Trump and MLK Memorial? Why does he just go all around the country putting his name on things, since he needs to see his stupid name wherever he goes, since every property he's ever built has to have his stupid name on it? The funny thing is about that is, like, that's what he does. That's one reason why. Because Trump doesn't build anything
1: right
0: anymore. Trump just licenses his name to be put on it. That's
1: mm-hmm.
0: that's what the Trump organization really is at
1: right
0: this point. And they buy things and they own them and they put Trump's name on them, but they don't build anything.
1: Right.
0: And so when, you know, and I might have talked about this last week on the show, when they're putting the name on the airport in Florida.
1: Mm-hmm.
0: Well, one of the things they negotiated was that they would allow the Trump trademark to be used on the Trump airport, and that they would be able to profit off of merch sold at the Trump airport in Palm Beach, Florida.
1: I have so many words in my head that I'm not allowed to say. With regard to the war in Iran, deal or no deal? We still don't know what's going on here.
0: Right.
1: I mean, the art of the deal guy just wants, he's bored with it. He just wants it to go away. That's what that is. You know, I feel bad for him.
0: He was always a crappy businessman.
1: Yes.
0: We know that.
1: Yes.
0: We know he sucked as a businessman. His only skill was to convince rubes, you know, that he was the smartest dumb person in the room.
1: Right.
0: And you know, if you're in a room of idiots, you know, the guy that's talking fast and sounds like he's from New York is the one that you're going to be convinced, oh, that must be a businessman. But, you know, it's just ridiculous that we keep going through this cycle of that's just meant for the stock market,
1: yes,
0: really, and probably the you know, the betting markets, and it's just insane. And now he's blaming Democrats for Russia for he's saying that Democrats are, you know, saying, oh, he needs to get a deal, relax, it'll happen when it happens.
1: Mm-hmm.
0: And it's like, dude, you're the one that keeps promising the deal, like where everybody reacts to you, man, just like you like it. And by the way, my friend, Democrat is not really the slam you think it
2: is.
1: It is not.
0: It's just cringy and childish, and it's like, oh, I'm going to call them the Democrats. Oh yeah, well, I'm going to call you Donald Dump.
1: Well, and the fact that he said nobody knew that the word dumb has a B in it. Okay. I think you learned that.
0: You know, there's a certain kind of person that wouldn't know that.
1: Yeah, I guess, you know, a kindergartner might not know, but a dumb person would not.
0: You couldn't put the B there because then they'd be Dumbocrats. So
1: then they'd be a cute little elephant.
0: It would be.
1: That flies and has a feather in its nose. Things I remember from that cartoon.
0: And is mocked by racist crows.
1: Exactly. Very much so. So. we have discovered that we have been introduced to James Tallarico's lovely girlfriend, who is vegan. Yay. And who cares? I mean, what? Why do they think this is a... That's all they got on this guy. He's a vegan. And he's not.
0: And who cares? There are farmers in Texas, too.
1: Yeah.
0: And I could... There's a lot of farmers in Texas. And I would bet that the farmers there, you know, would appreciate vegans. And also, I'm sitting there... whenever I hear that, I go, you know, they like chili peppers.
1: Yeah.
0: In Texas, too. You know, it's not just barbecue, and it's just so stupid. And he's not a vegan. That's the whole
1: thing.
0: The order that they keep calling it vegan, it was like, I'm pretty sure that the cheese and egg in the egg, cheese, and potato taco is not vegan.
1: Well, and the other thing is apparently she is related to the name Galveston in Galveston, Texas. She's related to that.
0: The Menard family.
1: Oh, okay.
0: And I'm sorry, I'm pronouncing it the Louisiana way. I don't know if in Texas,
1: I don't know how she pronounces
0: her. Menard or whatever. She's descended from somebody who was one of the founders of Galveston.
1: Yeah.
0: And is closely, you know, is a part of Texas history.
1: And so is he. He's ninth generation Texan, whereas apparently Paxton is from one of the Dakotas.
0: Oh.
1: He's not even from Texas, so I don't know how he can get around saying that Tallarico is not a Texan. I mean, I'm more Texan than he is.
0: I just want to see the two of them debate, because if you hear Paxton talk, I mean, that's the thing, is Paxton just sounds like just such a creep.
1: Yeah.
0: I mean, he's just got this creepy little voice that, and you know, I guess that's the thing that Texas Republicans like. I don't know. But Tallarico, you know, you go on his website and you look up things about his issues and stuff, uh-huh. and like, you know, he's a rational guy. He's got this whole thing like, I looked at the part about the Second Amendment and guns, mm-hmm. and you know, I'm to the left of him on that, but what he supports gun ownership, and he supports things like universal background checks and, you know, limiting magazines, things like the sensible stuff that 90% of the population is for. And he even talks about meeting with a big Second Amendment NRA guy who mm-hmm. had criticized him, meeting with him and getting to know him, and the two of them agreeing on so many things. And that's what this guy is. He's like a Christian in the way that, you know, the Bible says Christ wanted Christians to be.
1: Exactly. I mean, he's been talking about abortion lately because he's he's a man, so he wouldn't have one, but, you know, it's not for his faith, perhaps, or his personal thing, but he's like, nowhere in the Bible, as John Fugelsang says all the time, does Christ say there's a problem with abortion? And as we give Israel money, they abortion on demand.
2: Absolutely.
1: You know, all the time. And we don't have a problem giving them money, which they are utilizing however they decide to utilize it. So, I mean, I like that he's bringing that up as a Christian and a preacher. He's both of those, you know. And so I'm so excited for him. And I think he can actually win the seat. Do you think he can?
0: Oh, yeah. Well, he's ahead now, and I think it's only going to get...
2: He's ahead by three.
1: It's within the margin, but that's better than Beto ever did. Beto never had that.
0: No, but, you know, he's also running against somebody who the Republicans attacked for years.
1: Yeah.
0: They have all of this Republican... all of these Republican attack ads, there's like a 7-minute video that the Republican... Senate committee, or I can't remember what it was, NRSC, which I can't remember what it was, put out, and that just says what an odious little Semite Paxton is.
1: Yeah, he is. I mean, it's. I think, because I do believe, and we will double check with Anita in a little bit, that it was an open primary in Texas, so a lot of Democrats did vote for Ken Paxton in the runoff. So I think that's why Cornyn lost by as many points as he did. Had it been a close primary, it might not have worked out that way. But and now I've read that a lot of Cornyn voters are going to vote for Tallarico, which is huge.
0: 30% of Cornyn voters have said they're going to vote for Tallarico, which that's it. That's the election.
1: Yeah, is the election. I mean, it's over at that point. Or they'll either stay home or they'll vote for Tallarico. And I'm like, go for it.
0: I don't know. They'll keep calling him trans, which I guess at this point, that's this point just means you oppose Donald Trump.
2: Yeah.
0: I think that's what trans means at this point.
2: It's their catch-all insult at this point.
1: Yeah.
2: And it's trans, very and tiresome.
0: Vegan just means gay.
2: Yeah.
0: And,
1: right.
0: And, you know, and now that we know that he's, you know, got a very un-gay girlfriend, that it's going to be hard to make that stick.
2: A girlfriend that is not in the Niagara Falls area.
1: She's not from the Niagara Falls area, yes. And her name is not Georgina.
2: Georgina Glass.
0: Not that this should be a big deal, but isn't Paxton like dating someone who has? You know what? I'm not even going to go there.
1: Okay, don't even go there. I don't even want to go there
0: because he's just disgusting, and there's no reason to drag anybody else into it. And you know, just say that he lets pedophiles out of prison.
2: Yes,
1: there
2: he does.
1: You go. And on that lovely note. Lovely to see you, and I'm working for on behalf of Christopher next week, so you'll be getting stuff from me.
0: All right.
1: Have a good one.
2: Thanks, Lee.
1: It is 51 minutes after the hour.
3: Hi, Frangela. By the way, you also worked with Stephen Colbert when you were at Second City in Chicago.
4: We both
3: can confirm he's a lovely human. And did you see the show that replaced him? The ratings dropped 85%. So, haha, CBS, haha. 85%.
5: Well, you know, it was a purely financial decision.
3: Yeah, they
5: it's
3: paid.
5: Business.
3: They
5: you
3: paid
5: understand
3: CBS.
5: Business.
3: Yeah, CBS didn't have to pay anything. They, you know, Byron Allen pays them, and then has to sell the commercial time. So,
4: he needs to pay us if he wants us to watch.
2: Yeah.
4: Okay, that's how that's gonna work. And even then, I'm gonna tell you the truth. I'm not gonna do it. I'll take the money. I'm not gonna do it.
3: Okay, so she mentioned reparations. You reposted, so we can do reparations. It just has to be for traitors. Yes, that's the thing. Reparations.
4: Yep.
3: Right.
4: We're talking about something ain't right.
5: I don't see enough people. This is what kills me, Stephanie.
4: What kills me?
5: If somebody had said, if a president, if Obama had said, you know what, I'm going to set up a fund of $1.7 billion for black people.
4: Ooh.
5: And we're just going to give that out.
3: Yeah.
5: Ooh. I ain't going to ask you. We're not going to vote on it.
4: Yeah. Nope.
5: Nothing.
4: Nope.
5: We're just going to give it to any black person that shows up. Do you know this country would be shut down?
4: Let me tell you how much those other branches of government would beat the heck out of that branch. There'd be no way on earth.
3: Yeah.
4: And that would make sense.
3: Yeah. Yeah. I mean, first of all, you know, horrific stuff happened in the past, because, you know, the thing you always hear, it's like, well, no one today was a slave and no one who's alive today owned a slave or what. Yes, I think you guys talked about this on something, right? You know, the internment camps or, you know, Holocaust victims. I mean, all horrific crimes happened way in the past, right?
4: Well, up until now, because I think they really are trying to get their mark on that part of history. There's always an argument. Whenever you bring up reparations, I've always said, if you want to see how people in this country, particularly white folks, really feel about diversity, equity, inclusion, bring up reparations and see what happens.
3: Right.
4: And I'm not people who swear they are liberal and woke and all about righting wrongs will all of a sudden be like shocked and offended.
3: Right.
5: You know what? And let's disabuse the idea of in the past. My mama was redlined twice.
3: Yeah.
5: Okay.
3: Yeah. Mm-hmm. In housing.
5: They just took away our voting rights again.
4: We only had them since 65.
5: That's
4: meaningfully.
5: What I'm saying. We're talking about now. Okay. They take away our voting rights now. More black men are imprisoned than they were enslaved. Don't tell me when. I could talk about now.
4: Don't tell me.
3: Yeah.
4: Don't.
3: Yep. So we talked about this last week, but there's another article now about Kevin Hart's reaction. Because, you know, we had John Fugel saying on earlier, obviously, you guys, we've talked about Stephen Colbert, we've played Jimmy Kimmel. Listen, we're not wilting flowers, we're comedians. You know what I mean? Like, we do edgy humor, but I just wanted to get your take. So Kevin Hart says Tony Hinchcliffe arguably had the best set at his Netflix roast, despite backlash. So he said, yeah, the George Floyd joke, it was a tasteful joke to our culture, to our audience, but our audience that's watching the roast, if you're watching the roast, you get why they're doing it. You get why the racial humor is on the table. I wasn't shocked. That's what they do. Go look at the roast of Tom Brady. That, like, that's what they do. It happens every year when they do a roast. So he says he has no, you know, you can't blame him for what was said. I mean, we do the Sexy Liberal Tour. Nobody on my tour would ever say anything, you know, that I have to be embarrassed of or apologize for. So I guess I don't understand. I mean, I understand free speech and that you can't control what everybody says.
5: I'm going to say it like I feel it.
4: Do.
5: Kevin Hart is a biscuit maker.
3: Thank you.
5: And what he, let me tell you something. Kevin Hart, and this is directly to you.
4: Listen up, Kevin. Get those tiny ears alert.
5: We see and hear you making excuses for your white overlords, okay?
4: Hello.
5: You let them make a joke off of Leslie. You should have stood up for that black woman.
4: How dare you?
5: How dare you call yourself a comedian? How dare you?

0: Steffi.
1: It is 57 minutes after the hour on the Stephanie Miller Show. Anita in San Antonio, hi.
2: Hi, Jody. Good morning.
1: Good morning.
2: James Tallarico's not a vegan. He's
1: right.
2: A vegan. Didn't you hear Donald Trump call him a vegan?
1: Yeah, he did call him that.
2: He's a vegan. He's a vegan. They don't like vegans in Texas, which is not true.
3: Right.
2: His girlfriend is adorable.
1: Yeah.
2: She's descendant from Menard.
1: Mm-hmm.
2: I forget his first name, but he was a fur trader, a Canadian fur trader, and he helped found Galveston.
1: Uh-huh.
2: And they even have a county named after after Menard.
1: Oh, wow.
2: Menard County.
1: Wow.
2: She's basically Texas royalty. I think he signed the Declaration of Independence.
1: Yes, I think you are correct. I believe that I did read that. All right, honey, it's a hard break. Sorry. I'll talk to you on Friday, if not before then. It's 58 minutes after the hour on the Stephanie Miller Show. Tara Devlin is coming up later. We'll be right back.
4: 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Thousands of them. 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ClickFree fixes that with one tap.

Hillbillies meets Shameless, County Fair on bath salts. There is absolutely a refrigerator on the porch. Aesthetic hell is this. Just look at it. The People's House currently looks like somebody handed a demolition permit to the loudest uncle at a cookout and said, dream big. Cranes, dirt, steel everywhere, giant, random construction bullshit. We are about a month away from a monster truck rally, a fireworks tent, and one shirtless guy named Randy selling smoked turkey legs off a folding table while yelling at the clouds. This man cannot leave anything the f*** alone. It wasn't enough that he flattened the entire East Wing, flattened it, just bulldozed straight through history like a kid kicking apart a Lego set because the tower wasn't shiny enough. Nope. Now we need some marble and steel ballroom bunker doomsday prom situation, part fallout shelter, part panic room, part place where I assume chandeliers are somehow considered emergency preparedness. This thing is missing a can of Raid on the kitchen table, three cars on the lawn that haven't worked since Obama, the good TV sitting on top of the dead TV, a refrigerator on the porch, Cool Whip containers in the cabinet, and the lazy boy grandma died in, sitting out back next to the old toilet. And now, a UFC fight? At the White House? Lincoln held the Union together. FDR got us through a depression and war. Donald Trump looked at the South Lawn and thought, fight night, ballroom, dig a hole, add steel. And I'm sorry, but at this point, it's pretty fucking obvious these are the only erections Donald Trump can manage. Because this is not his fucking house. This is our house. This is the People's House. And I'm sick and fucking tired of watching him treat American history like real-life Roblox, one angsty tween tantrum and about 3 weeks away from figuring out how to masturbate. If Congress actually functioned, somebody would smack his hand away from the controls like a kid reaching for matches. No, put the fucking excavator down and go to your fucking room and think about what you did.

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1: If God loves men and women equally, then God's a feminist. Feminism is, quite simply, the controversial belief that women deserve the same rights and access as men. Conservative men in power have historically tried to control women's sexuality, education, participation in society, and bodily autonomy. And they've spent centuries trying to control how women feel about themselves. It's consistent across all faiths. The more fundamentalist the sect, the more women are oppressed, and the more men will claim, that's just how a male God wants it. Christianity has not, generally, been an exception.
2: Hi, and welcome back. Just 965 days left to go in our countdown to liberty. Whew! What a tear the Don Donnie of the Donettes has been on this weekend. That's right, he's been on Truth Social, posting every 10 minutes, it seems like. In fact, he posted a thing praising his administration for jailing people who steal toothpaste. Also bragging about jailing people who steal groceries. Also bragging about giving pardons and paroles to friends of his who've stolen millions from the American people. But never mind that. Don wants you to know he should be on Mount Rushmore. And if that's not good enough for you, he wants you to value the Donald Trump Peace Prize. And at the same time, he's repurposed his one big beautiful ballroom into one big beautiful drone port. And he's still not getting anybody to pay attention. He's just upset about all the things that he can't get done. The court's really handed him some

0: defeats this past week. And the one he's really pissed off about, folks, is the fact that he can't have his name on the Kennedy Center. What a week we're going to have. See you next time.
1: Years after our founding, King Charles III stood before Congress and acknowledged the same truth that sparked the Revolution. There are no kings in America. 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

0: to listen to Donald Trump. He's the leader of the party. I think what he's trying to accomplish, most Americans want, certainly Republicans want it. And so whatever we need to do to get behind the president, I'm for, and I think that message has been sent both with this election in Texas and the election in Louisiana.
1: No. that was Ken Paxton, yeah, who is running for Senate, as we all know, down in Texas. No. In fact, MAGAs are mad at Donald right now.
2: Yeah.
1: So it's not... The bubble...
2: MAGAs are mad at Donald for throwing his weight behind a very, very flawed candidate.
1: Yes. Yeah.
2: Because Cornyn pissed him off once.
1: Right. I mean, and it's he's just such a...
2: He's so petty.
1: Yeah.
2: And we knew this going in, but now MAGA is finally finding out.
1: They're finally realizing it. I mean, their money, it's gas prices are getting to them. And yeah, if that's all it takes, I'm fine with it.
2: In LA County, our prices have come down 4 cents in the last week.
1: It still hasn't. It's by my house, it's almost $8 a gallon for diesel.
2: Okay.
1: Which is what you even though you don't drive, you rely on diesel because of things that are delivered, food.
2: Those taco seasoning packets.
1: There you go. That's why they're $2
2: keep bringing
1: now.
2: Up.
1: That's funny.
2: They used to be 99 cents, like forever. And then all of a sudden, I started buying them, and I'm like, $2.15 for a packet of taco seasoning?
1: That is expensive.
2: You kidding me?
1: That is very expensive.
2: Yes.
1: Was it also because of the tariffs made down in Mexico?
2: I have no idea. I don't know. They're made by Lowry's, which is
1: well, that's here.
2: Yeah. So.
1: And we can grow chili peppers here and things like that.
2: Right.
1: So, interesting.
2: Yeah, I don't know why, but... That's my barometer.
1: There it is. There you go.
2: Yes.
1: As soon as that goes back down, we know that everything's fine.
2: The taco packet barometer. I voted this week.
1: Congratulations. You voted.
2: I voted.
1: You've never voted early.
2: I have voted early. Because we were traveling, I think, to Seattle for Sexy Liberal.
1: Was it a primary vote?
2: Yes, it was a primary vote. I voted for Pete Buttigieg, and he dropped out 3 days later.
1: Right.
2: So
1: that's when you got burned.
2: That is one of the reasons why I've always gone. You know, and I knew the one time that I would vote early, it would happen. Something like that would happen, and it did happen. But
1: you brought it on yourself.
2: But I went to a voting center. Our voting centers open up 3 days before the election.
1: So you went yesterday.
2: Yeah, and it was at the old Ambassador Hotel on Wilshire Boulevard. It's where
1: a certain health secretary's father was murdered.
2: That's right. That's right. But they have torn down the Ambassador Hotel and have built up Robert F. Kennedy High School.
1: That's nice. Yeah. I mean, we were talking earlier. I went to the Ambassador. My sister was shooting something. I honestly
2: at the
1: don't.
2: Coconut Grove.
1: Yeah, it was inside in the restaurant inside the hotel.
2: Yeah,
1: and we did during a break during shooting. We did go down to the kitchen, which was really eerie.
2: Oh, where the shooting happened.
1: Where it happened, and it was quite eerie just to be in that room. Mm-hmm. I'm glad I saw it. And got to be in that hotel. I've been to that hotel a couple of times, but that was the first time I'd been there for a while.
2: Isn't that the hotel where Marilyn Monroe was discovered and the Coconut Grove? They did so many radio shows from there, like big band radio shows.
1: That thing you do, a lot of it was shot there.
2: Yes.
1: A lot of it was shot there.
2: Yeah. It had fallen into disrepair by the 90s and 2000s.
1: Yeah, and the Kennedys obviously were like, that's not a...
2: Right.
1: It's not a lovely place for them.
2: There is out front a Robert F. Kennedy reflection garden that you can go into.
1: Is it painted blue?
2: But no, you can't go into it because it's fenced off right now to keep homeless people out.
1: Oh, I see. Hi, Clyde.
2: Clyde and, yeah.
1: So Mike Lee from Utah accused James Tallarico of child sacrifice. Isn't that nice?
2: But he doesn't sacrifice
1: children.
3: He doesn't sacrifice children.
1: On Friday, he suggested that Tallarico would engage in religious child sacrifice.
2: He's a Christian. He's a Christian youth pastor.
1: Yeah. The official social media account for the Democratic Party promoted Tallarico's candidacy with a simple message, James Tallarico is the only candidate who will put you first. And then Lee wrote, James Tallarico will put you first on the altar to Moloch.
2: What does that even mean?
1: I don't know.
2: What is Moloch?
1: I don't know. Is it an ancient figure?
2: How do you spell that?
1: M-O-L-O-C-H. And he's an ancient figure mentioned in the Bible. And he's associated with child
2: Moloch
1: sacrifice.
2: Moloch is an ancient deity associated with child sacrifice in the Hebrew Bible and Phoenician religion. The name likely derives from a Hebrew word, melech, modified to denote shame.
1: This is like the dumbest thing that you could put out there with regard to Mr. Tallarico, Senator Tallarico.
2: Yeah. Do people take that seriously? Some do. Unfortunately,
1: it's just as been noted many times. Lee is by far the most he posts on Twitter more than any other congressperson does. Apparently, he does it all the time. He and his staff obviously do it all the time. He falls for and spreads insane fake news, including pro-Kremlin propaganda. Here you go, children. This is where this is coming from.
2: Yeah, that's on you, Utah.
1: Yeah, and then Trump called Tallarico this transgender, like this guy. Now, my question is if he is transgender, was he a female and he's a trans man?
2: Trans man? He's not.
1: And he's neither one of those things.
2: So let's not even suppose.
1: And there's nothing wrong with that either way. But the fact of the matter is when they're talking about it, are they saying he's in the process of transitioning or that he has?
2: I don't even want to think about it because that plays into...
1: It's just ridiculous. It's first off, who cares? Yeah. That's the first thing. Who cares one way or the other? And he is not, secondly. Third, he's not a vegan. Not that that should matter either. But it is interesting that all they're doing is he's going to sacrifice children, apparently, and he's a vegan, and he's a trans person, and that's all they got because they don't have anything against him on policy. Nothing. Nobody is talking about his policies at all.
2: Right.
1: And Trump bemoaned the left's stance on the inclusion of transgender athletes in sport. They won't change men playing. Okay, this... See if you can diagram the sentence.
2: Okay.
1: They won't change men playing in women's sports. They won't. You know, this transgender, this guy running in Texas, he says there are six genders. He wears a mask all the time. He's a disaster candidate.
2: Cisgender, not doesn't have C.
1: He's cisgender, I think, is what he said. And there was a thing that he did say about, because I believe in a lot of Native American, they don't, because if you, biologically.
2: There are two-spirit people in Native American culture.
1: Well, not only that, but in biology, there's XX, there's XY, there's... In biology, there are more than just your typical male and female chromosomal hookups. And I think that was part of the thing that he was talking about, where biologically speaking, you may not just be XX or XY.
2: Right.
1: And that's, I think, what Tallarico was talking about. But he also is a cisgender human being.
2: I think Trump just heard somebody refer to him as cisgender and thought that he said six genders.
1: Right. Right. I think that might have been it as well. And hold on, there's carry the three. That's we already had talked to him earlier.
2: Okay.
1: Anyway, I thought somebody else hung up. But so, and apparently, Tallarico's girlfriend goes to gay bars.
2: Yeah.
1: Oh!
2: So do I.
1: Oh, the horror! And she's an advocate for transgender.
2: Have you ever been to a gay bar?
1: Yeah.
2: Bella.
3: Yeah, of course. Rocco's WeHo, hello.
2: Yeah, actually, they just changed to something else.
3: What?
2: Yes, Rocco's is no longer Rocco's.
3: What?
2: Yes.
3: Historic Rocco's in West Hollywood.
2: It's not historic. That used to be a Citibank.
3: Wait, really?
2: Yes.
3: Okay, I call it historic because it's been there for like...
2: Okay,
3: whatever,
2: yeah. No, it was a Citibank up until like 2008 or something.
3: What?
2: Yeah.
3: really?
2: Uh-huh. Yeah. Yeah.
3: I need to look into this.
1: Yeah. Yeah, apparently she goes to a specific gay bar, and she also is a political lobbyist.
2: Mm-hmm.
1: And she has worked as Tallarico's chief of staff before, so she was already in his realm before they started dating.
2: Okay.
1: Obviously, but
2: it's now Maddie's WeHo instead of Rocco's.
3: What?
2: Yeah, Maddie's, MITTIE.
1: And she likes to go to Cheer Up Charlie's in Austin.
2: I've never been there.
1: Neither have I. I remember years ago, my little sister was performing at a gay bar, and it was split. It was boy and girl bars, you know?
2: Yep.
1: And I went with a friend of mine, and we were enjoying her show, and all the boys were very nice. And we walked over to the girl bar side, and nobody hit on us, and we were really upset. The boys hit on us more than the girls.
2: Yeah.
1: It was like... What's wrong with me? What? No one, not one girl hit on us. We were very upset about that. It really bummed us. Really, really harshed our buzz on that. Let's see who we've got here. Oh, good. Kevin in D.C., hi.
4: Well, hello there.
1: Hello.
4: And you disappointed me right off the you disappointed me right off the bat. I thought you were gonna give a good girl and girl story, not that.
1: I'm
4: oh,
1: sorry.
4: No one hit it on me. Doggone it.
1: Aww. I'm sorry.
4: Get me all excited. I mean, not for prurient reasons. Do you understand? Just as a humanitarian thing that I hope your ego wouldn't be hurt. Now, I would get anything out of it if anyone had come on to you. Understand?
1: I do. Thank you.
4: Wink, wink. But anyway, as I have said, and as I often don't call when I'm angry,
1: right.
4: And I think I'm calmed down enough to talk rationally to keep in the spirit of the show.
1: Okay.
4: As I've always said, I respect it when I'm too angry to be me. And also, but it's hard, as the Equalizer character said in his third movie, you know, not getting mad. To quote him, you make it very difficult for me, because there have been so many enraging things, including now a judge temporarily blocked the funds for the rioters. Am I understanding
1: right,
4: that correctly?
1: Right, it's temporarily blocked right now because they've reopened the case so that the judge can decide whether or not this settlement, in air quotes, is valid.
4: Well, even if the... To even bring it up, and I actually had an argument with a maggot in real life, and his first thing was to deflect the bite, and I point out there's nothing you can say that makes it any more disgusting to even bring the idea. It doesn't matter if they got the money yet or if they ever get the money, to even attempt it. Where he lived as a white dude, so I said, okay, even if I never did anything with your daughter, if I just said I'm going to get all up in her and no matter what he says, I'm going to hit it, even if nothing happened, would you be happy with that?
1: Oh.
4: After all, nothing happened. You'd be upset with me just to bring it up, wouldn't you?
1: Right, absolutely.
4: It's the same. I mean, so it's the same thing here. To be insane and crazy and out of your mind and just a dog rhymes with spit of a human. And as Frangela said last week, people who look like me who have had all kind of unspeakable horrors unleashed on us for 400 years for doing nothing, but you want to give reparation to people who did everything to smear feces in the Capitol to cause real-life human beings to off themselves.
1: Yeah.
4: I mean, is this... you know, people joke saying we're in an alternative timeline, and I'm a grown-ass... Well, I'm as grown-ass man, a grown-ass as a man can be who publicly admits they you know, watch superhero movies. I can see that. I feel in good company. Friends will always beat me for our black cards being tarnished. I like the Brady Bunch, but they like the Walton, so I think they're a little
1: true.
4: Cooler, right?
1: Yeah, you're definitely cooler.
4: But I just, it is difficult to believe that I know that the world has been crap in many ways since the beginning, but...
1: Mm-hmm.
4: I guess I was just naive that there are really people disgusting enough that defend this, that think this is okay.
1: Yeah.
4: And all the things going on. So, and I want to end on as I said, I'm calm enough to call, so I'm going to end on, you know, got to end on a nerd if you'll indulge me.
1: Okay.
4: If not, I'll hang up it if I can. Okay. Are you aware of either, and have watched at least one movie of the Equalizer and Taken series, Equalizer and John Wick series, I'm sorry.
1: Yeah.
4: Either one of them, have you seen
1: Absolutely.
4: At least one movie? Okay, good.
1: Absolutely.
4: So if Mr. Wick was coming for you, who do you think would be able to protect you better? John Wick or Denzel's Equalizer or Brian Mills' Taken Dude?
1: Oh, I'd go with Denzel.
4: Right answer.
1: All right, Kevin. Thank you so much for calling. Call me the rest of the week. Call me back.
4: Yep.
1: Okay, bye. It is 20 minutes after the hour on the Stephanie Miller Show. This
5: John,
6: morning, children.
5: I
6: from the New York
5: think
6: Bureau.
5: Of yes. you every day with this news out of Texas and James Tallarico. It is freaking them out. Someone that actually speaks Jesus. Right.
6: Right. No, it's not. That's not what freaks them out. What freaks them out is that he talks like a normal person.
2: Yes.
5: Right.
6: That's what freaks them out. He might eat kale. You know, they got to call him a creep and a vegan. because apparently they couldn't find any crimes or affairs or indictments or impeachments or whistleblower complaints from his own staff or coup attempts to pin on him.
5: Right.
6: And this is, it's James Tallarico. He's the sweetest guy in America. He looks like he's 16 years old with the temperament of a 94-year-old Presbyterian librarian. They're not going to make this guy evil. It's the, he's like the youth pastor who comes to the elders and explains why Jesus wouldn't like this bill.
5: Yeah.
6: I mean, the nicest guy.
5: They're trying to do this thing that they do every time, and they did certainly in 24, is just the other. That, you know, that's he's it. Other. He's different. He's a freak. He's Calafrico.
6: It's all going to be gay train whistle, well, dog whistles. Now.
5: Right. And he's not gay. That's what I mean. He's not gay. Yeah. He's not a vegan.
6: And he's not vegan either. No. No. And they're not Christian. And they're right. not patriots. And now the Republican Party that has hated this guy, Paxton, because he's so. I mean, Donald Trump might be the only politician in America more corrupt than this guy, and now they own him. And here's the thing. I think Tallarico can win this. I think Jasmine Crockett could have beaten this guy.
5: Yeah.
6: But even if he does, even if this guy does win, then here's what you got. You got a Republican senator who's not going to vote any differently than Cornyn would have. You're going to have the GOP pouring millions, tens of millions of dollars into a state that they should have won without any effort. And most importantly, Ken Paxton would become the really weird-looking face of the Republican Party, and they deserve to have someone that evil as their standard yeah. bearer. So either way, but Tallarico's, and I think Tallarico's got it. He's the calmest guy in the race. That's it.
5: And
6: he's
5: a child rapist protector, like the rest of them, Ken Paxton. I mean, someone said the mental gymnastics you have to go through in Texas to say that Ken Paxton is a better Christian than James Tallarico is really going to be something, right?
6: I mean, a better anything. Yeah, like this guy, when your own wife publicly humiliates you and says she's dumping you for biblical reasons, when your own aides call the FBI on you because your bribe-taking is too sloppy.
5: Right.
6: My God. And then, yeah, we get to cap it all off with this is the Trump and Paxton. Together, we can protect men who rape children. That's
5: and,
6: it.
5: And I hate to say, for them, like you were saying, not even a undercurrent, Chris, of homophobia
2: right.
5: against James
2: no,
5: Tallarico.
2: That's top current. Those are white caps.
5: Who is not
6: gay.
5: It's
6: not going to be an undercurrent, yeah. It's going to be surfers. Yeah. It's going to be all over the place.
5: Right, but I mean, and the ironic thing is the child rapist that he's protecting raped a little boy. six-year-old boy. Yes.
6: For 3 years, and it's going to become a very famous story in the next couple of weeks.
5: Yeah, yeah.
6: Tallarico is going to do what he always does, man. Here's the thing. Tallarico's got that Obama thing, that Buttigieg thing.
5: Yeah. Mm-hmm.
6: Even if you'll pardon the expression, that Kevin Spacey thing, which is...
5: No.
6: Hang on. That as an actor, not as a friend, that he's always able to be the most relaxed person in the room.
5: Yeah. Yeah.
6: He never gets rattled. This is what we
5: you know
6: have
5: who
6: to take
5: that is
6: from.
5: In the Stephanie Miller universe, Sean Comiskey. We were
6: that's Sean Comiskey.
2: It, it is. Yeah.
6: But in fairness, no. Tallarico's not as medicated as Sean Comiskey. It's more of a natural.
7: Hello, free speech people.
2: Oh yeah.
7: It is pledge drive right now.
2: It is.
7: Very exciting. 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We don't like that.
2: No, we don't. We don't do that here at Free Speech TV.
7: No. Pish tosh. 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Thank you.
6: Good
5: John,
6: morning, children.
5: I
6: from the New York
5: think
6: area.
5: Of yes. you every day with this news out of Texas and James Tallarico. It is freaking them out. Someone that actually speaks Jesus, right?
6: Right. No, it's not. That's not what freaks them out. What freaks them out is that he talks like a normal person.
2: Yes.
5: Right.
6: That's what freaks them out. Ah, he might eat kale. You know, they got to call him a creep and a vegan. Because apparently they couldn't find any crimes or affairs or indictments or impeachments or whistleblower complaints from his own staff or coup attempts to pin on him.
5: Right.
6: And it's James Tallarico. He's the sweetest guy in America. He looks like he's 16 years old with the temperament of a 94-year-old Presbyterian librarian. They're not going to make this guy evil. He's like the youth pastor who comes to the elders and explains why Jesus wouldn't like this bill.
5: Yeah.
6: I mean... He's the nicest guy.
5: They're trying to do this thing that they do every time, and they did certainly in 24, is just the other. That's other. He's different. He's a freak. It's Calafrico.
6: All going to be gay train whistle, well, dog whistles now.
5: Right, and he's not gay. That's what I mean. He's not gay. Yeah. He's not a vegan.
6: And he's not vegan either. No. And they're not Christian, and they're right. not patriots. And now the Republican Party that has hated this guy Paxton because he's so...
8: Stephanie Miller.
9: Yes!

0: It is 26 minutes after the hour on the Stephanie Miller Show. I'm Jody Hamilton sitting in for Ms. Miller, who's brought me her dogs.
1: Yep.
0: I have the little baby bunny on me right Aww. Now, and she's so cute. Karen in Chicago, hi.
2: Hi.
0: Hey.
2: Good morning. So I'm sorry. What was the altar that Mike Lee is worshiping at?
0: Oh, it's
2: what's the name of it?
0: Because Modoc?
1: Everything is Modoc.
0: Yeah. Modoc.
2: Yeah. Modoc.
0: Uh huh.
2: Oh, okay. Well, now we know what he's doing on his weekend.
1: Exactly. They always tell on themselves.
2: It's all about projection.
0: Yeah, absolutely.
2: They sure do. So yeah, that's what that is. But if I have just a minute,
0: yeah.
2: I just want to say. Cisgender, this whole thing, the cisgender thing, mm-hmm. you know, obviously they're idiots. They fix gender.
0: Mm-hmm.
2: Cisgender is a prefix. It came out in the 90s as an antonym for transgender. The trans community uses the term cisgender.
0: Right.
2: And my concern is they always co-opt, the right always co-opts this stuff.
0: Mm-hmm.
2: And then we react to it
0: right.
2: in a certain kind of way. We need to just shut it down and educate people, let people understand what that is, and then just don't react to it.
0: Right.
2: Don't take the bait anymore.
0: No, I agree. It's so boring and dull, and it's like, dude, it's irrelevant. I mean, that's all they've got, though, which is what's interesting. That's all they, because his people like what he's talking about.
2: And you know what people, right, but the thing of it is, Tellerico, the thing that the Texans are upset about is the fact that the Rio Grande is bone dry. The fact that data centers are cropping up everywhere and stealing their you know, power.
0: Absolutely.
2: And they're having to pay more in the utilities. That's mm-hmm. what they care about. So good, you know, stay on track, Tellerico. You've got this. I really believe he's going to win it.
0: Yeah, I can't wait to see the debate. That's going to be excellent because he's going to wipe the floor with Paxton, and I look forward to that.
1: Yeah.
0: I look for it. Hi, Karen. Call back again, and then, of course, on Friday, I'll talk to you then.
2: Okay.
0: Okay, bye.
1: That's
2: okay. Have a good day, you guys. Love you.
0: Love you, too.
2: Bye.
0: Yes, Karen and Anita are my regulars on Friday.
1: Oh, good. Okay.
0: So we really like. I just saw something that just came across the wire.
1: Uh-huh.
0: Iran has stopped negotiating with the U.S.
1: Yeah. Because of Israel's incursions into Lebanon.
0: Right, and that's they're way in there right now.
1: Yeah.
0: They've gone way deep into Lebanon right now. Does JoJo still have family there?
1: I don't know,
0: because I know she's Lebanese.
1: Yeah.
0: So I hope if she does, I hope they're okay.
1: Yeah.
0: You know, that's all you can say right now. So, oh goodness, it's already 29 minutes after.
1: Mm-hmm.
0: Goodness gracious, this is fun. It's going quickly.
1: Today it is.
0: It is so far. It's 29 minutes after the hour here on the Stephanie Miller Show. We'll be right back.
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4: Look at what this feral toddler has done to the White House. What in the Beverly Hillbillies meets Shameless, county fair on bath salts? There is absolutely a refrigerator on the porch. Aesthetic hell is this. Just look at it. The People's House currently looks like somebody handed a demolition permit to the loudest uncle at a cookout and said, dream big. Cranes, dirt, steel everywhere, giant random construction bullshit. We are about a month away from a monster truck rally, a fireworks tent, and one shirtless guy named Randy selling smoked turkey legs off a folding table while yelling at the clouds. This man cannot leave anything the f*** alone. It wasn't enough that he flattened the entire East Wing, flattened it, just bulldozed straight through history like a kid kicking apart a Lego set because the tower wasn't shiny enough. Nope. Now we need some marble and steel ballroom bunker doomsday prom situation. Part fallout shelter, part panic room, part place where I assume chandeliers are somehow considered emergency preparedness. This thing is missing a can of Raid on the kitchen table, three cars on the lawn that haven't worked since Obama, the good TV sitting on top of the dead TV, a refrigerator on the porch, Cool Whip containers in the cabinet, and the lazy boy grandma died in, sitting out back next to the old toilet. And now, a UFC fight? At the White House? Lincoln held the Union together. FDR got us through a depression and war. Donald Trump looked at the South Lawn and thought, fight night, ballroom, dig a hole, add steel. And I'm sorry, but at this point, it's pretty fucking obvious. These are the only erections Donald Trump can manage. Because this is not his fucking house. This is our house. This is the people's house. And I'm sick and fucking tired of watching him treat American history like real-life Roblox, one angsty tween tantrum and about 3 weeks away from figuring out how to masturbate. If Congress actually functioned, somebody would smack his hand away from the controls like a kid reaching for matches. No, put the fucking excavator down and go to your fucking room and think about what you did.

0: look at the end, people look at their wallets and they decide how to vote. And if they look at their wallets and look at how much money they have after, you know, the increase in prices, they're going to find that they have a lot more money.
1: I'm sorry, what?
2: What?
1: That makes no sense. Right. Nobody has more money right now.
2: Right. No, because inflation is outpacing people's rises in pay.
1: Yeah, and Kevin Hassett is under the impression that the more people spend on credit cards, the better it is for the economy. Here,
2: that's not
1: take a listen to this.
2: Yeah.
0: People are spending more on gas, but they're also spending more on everything else, not just groceries, but restaurants and so on. And I think that that's a sign that you would see when people are optimistic about the future. So when they're worried they're going to lose their job, that's when they stop spending like crazy and start saving money because they're worried they might not have to pay. They might have the money for their paying their rent.
1: Okay. He's never been a poor person. You
2: obviously
1: can totally tell that he has never had to make, you know,
2: make
1: a paycheck stretch
2: right
1: to a certain amount.
2: And the fact that people are spending more money is because things are costing more, not because they want to. It's, and if you're using your credit card to buy your daily essentials, you're going into
1: debt. That's
2: a
1: problem.
2: You're going into debt. Most people do not pay off their credit cards every month because most people can't afford it.
1: Right.
2: And so right now people are... If they're lucky, they can pay it off in 3 years because they have that thing Dianne Feinstein helped pass. Mm-hmm. So you know how long it's going to take you if you pay the minimum versus a certain other amount. But it's the reason that people are using their credit cards is because things are costing more money because they can't use cash because they need the cash. They're cash poor. So this is these people, I just don't. Speaking of somebody who's upset, though, a MAGA fan is very upset. They purchased a $650 Trump watch that was missing the T in Trump.
1: Oh, so it just said rump?
2: Yes. he's a Rhode Island man. He bought a branded pink Trump watch for his MAGA-loving wife, and it ended up getting a rump watch. I'm sorry, but this is so funny. So he wanted to show support for Donald and the love for his wife by shelling out $640 for a watch.
1: Oh.
2: The T is, his wife explained that the T is missing. It just says rump. it's a better watch as far as I'm concerned. We expected that it would have the integrity of the President of the United States. Well, it does, actually. If you think about it, that is the president's integrity is rump. The GetTrumpWatches.com site calls its products the official watches of President Trump. But in very tiny, tiny little print, it notes that it licenses the Trump name and likeness, which is how Rude was talking about how Donald makes money. The site also states it has nothing to do with any political campaign and that the watches are not designed, manufactured, distributed, or sold by Donald Trump, the Trump Organization, or any of their respective affiliates or principals. So basically, SOL, kids. Yeah, but Newsmax began airing ads for these watches with Donald as the spokesperson. His pitch was, "Hello, everyone. It's your beloved president.
1: Yep.
2: And it's Trump time. Check out this red beauty."
1: It's Trump time.
2: Uh-huh. Oh, "Check out this red beauty. It's one of my new watches. Wear it proudly on your wrist and everyone will know exactly what it is, who it's for, and who it represents. It's really going to be something special. Rump. It's for your favorite president. Get your watch today at GetTrumpWatches.com. These make a great gift. Da-da-da-da-da." So this is hilarious to me. I love it. I love that it says rump because it's so appropriate.
1: Yeah.
2: I think it's better. The phone has, now, you remember the other mobile phones?
1: Oh, yeah. Uh-huh. The urine-colored ones?
2: Yes, yeah. Those are so pretty, aren't
1: uh-huh.
2: they?
1: Yeah.
2: It missed its initial launch, as we all know, and then people were charged a $100 deposit, and they, at one point, nobody thought they were going to even get made.
1: Yeah.
2: And Donald initially said that they were going to be proudly made in these United States. They are not. They're made in China.
1: China, yeah.
2: With, quote, what does it say? Climate says proudly assembled in the United States. So United States assembled it, but it was technically made in China.
1: They probably just put it in the box.
2: Yeah, I think so.
1: And mailed it.
2: Yeah, I think that's what they mean by assembled in these United States. But yeah, it's for what he said, what Hassett said is insane to me.
1: Mm-hmm.
2: You know, it makes no sense. You're right. They definitely have never had to worry about
1: money,
2: a budget,
1: right,
2: ever in their lives.
1: Right.
2: And if they've borrowed...
1: They've never lived paycheck to paycheck.
2: No, no, no.
1: You can totally tell just by the way they talk.
2: Yeah. Unlike number four, John Ossoff.
1: All right.
3: 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Instead, prices are soaring. 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And while you pay more for everything, Donald Trump wants your tax dollars for what many are calling the Jeffrey Epstein Memorial Ballroom.
2: I love Ossoff. Yeah. I think he's going to take his seat. I'm thinking he's going to keep his seat. I think he's popular down there. I think he is. Who's he running against? Do we know? They had their primary, right?
1: It was a Republican that went against Trump, I believe.
2: Okay.
1: I don't want to say that for sure, though.
2: Yeah, no. I understand. I absolutely understand. Okay. Donald is nuts.
1: Just well, yeah. You know.
2: I don't think that's... Anybody doesn't know that. He went on a 1 o'clock in the morning social media rant.
1: Okay.
2: Regarding Iran. Because, of course, now we just said that Iran is no longer negotiating and everybody's bombing each other again. Right. He offered some advice on Monday morning, this morning. Just sit back and relax. It'll all work out well in the end. It always does. But don't the Democrats and various seemingly unpatriotic Republicans understand that it is much tougher for me to properly do my job and negotiate when political hacks keep negatively chirping at levels never seen before, over and over again? That should move faster or move slower or go to war or not go to war or whatever. I can't diagram that sentence.
1: I can't.
2: I
1: checked out about three words. In
2: yeah,
1: that.
2: It's he. Remember, he initially said it was going to be a 4 to 5 week long war, and then he said that we won the war on March 11th.
1: Uh-huh.
2: And he actually said something. I have it somewhere. It's over in this general area. But he also he said that we've actually left their military alone. He actually said that he left Iran's military alone.
1: Yeah,
2: he was
1: talking
2: to Lara.
1: He said to Lara Trump yesterday.
2: Yeah.
1: That completely contradicted everything he's ever said about the war.
2: Yeah, he said their Navy is totally gone 100%. Their Air Force is totally gone 100%. I doubt that. Their military, we've sort of left it alone because we think that their military is somewhat moderate. They have other people that aren't moderate. We've taken them out. We've taken different forms of leadership out. We've actually left their military alone. People would be surprised to hear that because mistakes have been made in wars where you wipe out everybody and then you have a country that for 40 years can never rebuild. Hmm. I don't... Huh. He also said their leaders have been wiped out from the face of the earth. We have unparalleled firepower, unlimited ammunition. We don't have unlimited ammunition.
1: No.
2: As soon as we use it, it went kablooey.
1: Yeah.
2: So this man is... He said... look at what happened in Iraq. We did so bad. That was such a foolish thing what we did. We shouldn't have been there in the first place, by the way. And we shouldn't have been in Iran. No kidding. But Iran has the capability. If we didn't hit them with the B-2 bombers 9 months ago, they would have had a nuclear weapon right now, and it would be a whole different story. Noting that there's no deal that's good enough, he reportedly sent back changes to the deal, which is now up in flames regardless. So I don't... He's... God, he's so crazy. He's crazy.
1: Yeah.
2: I don't. Why did people vote for him? Three times. Some people voted for him three times.
1: Because they bought the sales technique. They bought the timeshare.
2: Yeah, I mean, it's...
1: I mean, everything, every time he talks to the American people, it's using sales techniques.
2: Mm-hmm.
1: And, you know, some people are susceptible to that. I can't stand salespeople, I think. Yeah. I've said that over and over again, and I will use a car buying service at my credit union rather than go to buy a car at a lot, because I know I see through the sales techniques and it just bothers me to no end. And so every time Trump talks, I see through it and it bothers me.
2: I understand. I mean, he just it's. You know, with me, with salespeople, it's funny because I don't like to go shopping, like, for clothing or anything.
1: Okay.
2: I've always been, like, a friend of mine years ago, hey, Jody, you want to go to the mall? For what reason? Well, just to walk around the mall. No. If I have a reason, I will go to the mall and buy whatever I need and then take off. But I've always disliked. It's only one place. Trashy lingerie is not bad, but I've always disliked people that work on commissions all the time,
1: yeah.
2: and they don't get a salary,
1: yeah.
2: and then they, you know, crowd
1: they
2: you.
1: Hover. Yeah.
2: And it's like, I don't need help. Thank you.
1: No.
2: I'm gonna go get what I need. Thank you.
1: Yeah.
2: I will bring it to you later. Thank you.
1: Yeah.
2: Just leave me be.
1: I always research things and alternatives to things before I go out and get it. You know, if it's a big purchase,
2: right.
1: That's what I will do. I don't need a salesperson to tell me why this is better than the other. I will look at it myself and see.
2: When I bought my car, the last car that I purchased, yeah. I traded in my old car, and it was through Carvana, which was a great experience.
1: Yeah.
2: Really, and they gave me $1,000 more than I paid for my old car, which was nice.
1: Mm-hmm.
2: I really appreciated that because that was cool. Marine Atlanta, hi.
4: Hey there, thanks for taking my call.
2: Of course.
4: By the way, best times I've ever had have been in gay bars, and I've learned more makeup tricks watching drag queens
2: absolutely.
4: Than I can even count. So.
2: Absolutely. Absolutely.
1: Gay bars are fun.
2: They are. I love gay bars.
4: Yeah. Best dance music for sure.
1: Absolutely.
2: Absolutely.
4: But the reason
1: I've been to a couple of gay bars in Atlanta, actually.
2: There you go.
1: Backstreet when it was open.
4: Yeah.
1: Yes.
4: Yeah. That was a loss.
1: Yeah, it was.
2: Aw.
4: But the reason I called, because I wanted to talk about this issue about, you know, how the Republicans are trying to slam transgender or trying to put that label on Tallarico based upon his looks. And to me, it's actually an example of the problem with how they see transgender and transgenderism, which is we all look at a baby, and the baby is born with a set of genitalia that either indicates to visual lookers, girl or boy.
2: Right.
4: Okay? But if a child was born intersex, there's a choice there, either to determine for the child at that time or wait until hormones and secondary sex characteristics kick in.
2: Right.
4: So the problem, as I see it, is that there are people who don't understand that hormones are driving so much more that we can't see.
2: Right.
4: So, for example, if I was diabetic, you couldn't see that on me.
2: Right.
4: Right? Well, similarly, if someone is transgender because their hormones are oriented in one way or another, then to me, that's not an issue. Like, I don't see why slamming anybody about that is at all appropriate or, like, it even makes sense. There's no logic to it.
2: Yeah. No, I agree with you completely. And that's the thing. It's like with children that are born with intersex with basically both genitalia, potentially, a lot of times the parents decide right then and there whether that person is going to present as male or female, which is, I think, that you should wait until the kid, like she's saying, gets to a certain, you know, hormonal point, and then that person can decide for themselves which way they want to go. Now, that could be embarrassing for them because of how they look, so they don't, you know, but you teach them that it's okay, this is who you are, and we're going to figure out what you want to be when you grow up,
1: right?
2: You know, I mean, like with Karen's son, you know, she helped him transition, which is the way you do it. And Dana has said a number of times with girls in sports, trans girls in sports, as long as they're on the proper hormones treatment, they're not going to be there's not going to be an advantage, especially if you start them early before they hit puberty, because it will suppress the testosterone in their body if they're taking the proper female hormones. So it does bother me that people are so bent out of shape, especially with women in sports. It's like, they are women. I'm sorry. And like Bob has said on a number of occasions, we don't stop teenage boys, one who's already gone through puberty and another one, they're the same age. There's a massive difference when you have a 14-year-old boy that's already gone through puberty playing against a 14-year-old boy who has not.
1: Mm-hmm.
2: You're going to have a difference there. I mean, I was watching a video of my grandniece about a year or two ago. She's a cheerleader, and she's 12 at the time.
1: Mm-hmm.
2: But there are 12-year-olds that were towering over her,
1: of course.
2: You know, because they've already gone through the beginnings of puberty. So she was still a little girl comparatively.
1: Mm-hmm. Yeah.
2: Completely different. I mean, that's more womanly versus less womanly. And so it is a different thing when it comes to that. So it really does chat my hide that they are not, certain states aren't even allowing parents to give their children the hormones that they want. And if they want to stop taking them, that's not surgery. Just stop taking them. And you go back. mean, it's really, really simple. So, all right, I'm off my rant. It is 48 minutes after the hour, this portion of the Stephanie Miller Show.
5: Good morning.
6: Good to see you, my friend. That was really good comments by John Ossoff. I love the accompaniment. I wish I could have that as well. That's remarkable.
5: Yes, and just everything we say. Just preach. Yeah.
1: He was in church.
2: Okay.
1: So, yeah.
2: All right.
5: Speaking of church, Pastor James Tallarico liking his chances in Texas after the noted crook Ken Paxton won yesterday. What do you think?
6: Look, I think he has a viable chance, more so than any Democrat in the last few cycles. I mean, we were all excited about Beto O'Rourke, but the polling didn't show. The best it showed him was like within 5 or something.
1: Right.
6: There are polls showing Tallarico tied or leading.
5: Yeah.
6: So we're in it. This is a fight. But I will say this. The idea that Ken Paxton has all these negatives, like he was indicted and cheated on his wife and pled almost guilty to charges, did community service,
5: impeached.
6: Was impeached, it makes the Republicans love him more. They're going to come out big. That's their brand.
5: Oh, also, he protected a child rapist, so completely on GOP brand.
6: There you go. You got that. I didn't think that was a bonus. That brings another person off their couch who's a Republican. Like, oh, he protected a rapist. I got to get in vote because this is what I want. Because he reminds me of the Trump of Texas, and that's what he is. He's a protector of white supremacy. He's anti-abortion. He's a Christian supremacist. He's anti any regulations on guns. This is a guy who, that's what they love. They don't care. Jesus forgives all the other stuff.
5: Yeah.
6: As long as you, in his name, do horrible things. Unbelievable.
5: So we were just saying the economists predicting a Democrats win the Senate. Obviously, we got other good news yesterday. Panel of federal judges rejected Alabama's effort to use the new voting map in November, saying it discriminated against black people and could not be used so shortly before a vote. The ruling further confuses the electoral landscape across the South. As Republican-led legislatures have raced to implement new district lines after the Supreme Court ruling. South Carolina, though, good news for us, right? Republican-led South Carolina Senate voted against a measure to advance a new congressional map, ending that last-minute redistricting effort. So where do we stand, do you think, in general, on redistricting?
6: Oh, we're going to win big.
5: Yeah.
6: It's huge. It's like, you ever see the Poseidon Adventure from the 70s? With the big blue wave?
1: Yeah.
6: Or the perfect storm? It's the perfect storm. It's the Poseidon Adventure.
5: Oh, Shelley Winters is going down again. Oh,
6: not good, but you're going to have Gene Hackman lead us to the propeller chamber, and like two of us are going to get out.
1: Yep.
6: That's the downside if you take it to its full extent.
5: I mean,
6: in reality, look, we're 5 months from the election. Things right now, the trajectory doesn't change. Democrats should win big. I mean, in 2018, Trump's approval rating going into that midterm was 44%. He lost 40 seats. Right now, he's at 37-38%. And people are angry. Strongly disapprove is at about 50%. Strongly approve of Trump is 20%. And that's the real enthusiasm gap into the midterm.
5: And the more recent polls, Dean, have him closer to 30%, like 31, 32, 32, and more like 60% disapproval. So
6: in my apartment, he's at 10%. So, I mean, like, it depends where you're from. So right now, he's not doing well in my apartment.
5: You know, this is like finding a unicorn. The, you know, South Carolina Republican State Senator Richard Cash said, neither my conscience nor my common sense will allow me to stop an election that is already underway. I mean, you know, you would think that would be the norm, but I guess we'll take the wins where we can get them, right? In South Carolina and Alabama.
6: I also think that, first of all, in 2028, they're probably going to go back in the normal course of business and do that. But second, they knew if you get rid of James Clyburn, an icon in the Democratic Party, you eliminate his seat, the backlash, I think, would be so deafening to be blunt.
5: Yeah. Yeah.
6: I mean, they're trying to create a neo-Confederacy in the South. We're seeing that play out. But South Carolina is going to wait for 2 years. And Alabama, look, we'll see what the Supreme Court does. I'm concerned the Supreme Court is just a tool of the Republican Party. So they ruled for them with no shame, no decency. They ruled against us in Virginia. They have no problem ruling for Republicans in Alabama. But we'll see. Maybe they'll do the right thing in this one case because it's one seat.
5: Yeah. Well, I keep saying that, Dean. They seem to not do anything because it's the right thing. It's because they see that it's going to hurt them politically because we're so close to the midterm. So, just a shock to no one, Iran vows retaliation after latest bombing by Trump. Peace deal negotiations. Who knew that bombing them would,
1: destroy peace deal?
5: Yeah, that's weird. Uh-huh. Right. Between the Trump administration and Iran are on shaky ground after the Supreme Leader warned U.S. bases in the Middle East are no longer safe. The Ayatollah delivered his warning in a message to mark the beginning of the Muslim pilgrimage to Mecca, a day after the U.S. military launched defensive strikes. That was on the military we've already destroyed, if you're keeping track.

0: Stephanie Miller.
1: It is 54 minutes after the hour here on the Stephanie Miller Show. I am Jody Hamilton sitting in for Ms. Miller while she is sleeping in.
2: Yep.
1: She was up at the normal time.
2: She was down here in the 6 o'clock, 7 o'clock. Was it 7 o'clock?
3: Top of the hour.
2: Yeah, top of the hour.
1: At the top of the hour.
2: Yeah.
1: Tracy and Mesa, hi.
4: Well, I needed an excuse to call in while Jody's hosting this week, and you gave me one on the first day.
2: All right.
4: The gay bar thing. Chris, were you aware of Ain't Nobody's Business here in Phoenix?
2: Uh-huh. Yep.
4: Yeah, the lesbian bar.
2: Well, lesbian bar, yeah.
4: Very fun gigs there.
2: Okay, all right.
4: Yeah, very, very fun gigs there. And I also have performed, this goes way back, the Rose Tattoo in Hollywood there.
1: Uh-huh. Okay. I know that place.
4: Back in 1990, I played with a fabulous actress-singer there. And so I have, as a heterosexual man, I have gay bar experience, and it was always fun. So
2: yes.
4: There you go.
2: All right.
1: Thanks, Tracy. No, I mean, yeah, I mean, I've always loved going into gay bars. Mm-hmm. It's fun.
2: Yeah. Tracy, the first gay bar I ever went to was in the Phoenix area, in Scottsdale.
1: There you go.
2: Yeah.
1: There you go.
2: Yeah. BS West.
1: BS West.
2: That's
1: okay.
2: Right.
1: All right. Bill in New Jersey, hi.
5: Yeah, hi. My brother took me to gay bars like in the 70s.
1: Uh-huh.
5: And he once took me to the Anvil, which is sort of like BDSM or something.
2: Yeah, the Anvil. That's hardcore.
1: Oh, okay.
2: Yeah, you don't just wander into a place like that.
1: Oh, you don't?
2: No.
1: You don't?
5: No. You wander down. It's in the meatpacking district.
2: Uh-huh.
5: And I'm wearing like a turtleneck and a sport jacket or something, and everybody else is different.
2: They're dressed probably in like harnesses.
5: The bartender.
1: Yeah.
5: Right. Oh, yeah, you go into a room and there's something that looks like some sort of a gym device, but people are
2: that would be a sling.
5: Okay, right. Yeah, another room with mattresses. Guys dancing at the bar.
2: Oh, go-go boys, yeah.
5: Uh-huh. And they had, like, live acts and things like that. But regarding what's going on, also you mentioned about the Native people regarding gay people. They were considered to be holy people.
2: Mm-hmm. Yes, they are.
5: And if you were, because you... Two spirits, you knew what it was like to be, I guess, female and male, or you understood male and female better.
1: Right.
5: So, what I'm really going about is all these people in this country are committing illegal acts.
1: Yes.
5: How is it possible that the Kennedy Center got messed up in the beginning?
1: Mm-hmm.
5: That was an illegal act.
2: Yeah.
1: Mm-hmm.
5: Knocking down the... White House was an illegal act,
1: mm-hmm.
5: and it's mainly because Congress did nothing about it. They just sat there.
1: Yeah.
5: But all that stuff was supposed to be handled through Congress.
1: I know.
5: And,
1: you are correct, Bill. It is a heartbreak. Yeah. We're coming up on the top of the hour, 58 minutes after. Coming up, Tara Devlin on the Stephanie Miller Show. Yay!

are people who want the country to be praised as perfect. They don't want any flaws to be described in the history of the United States. And they want, as you said, to present America as this sort of conquering hero of a nation, but also they're whiny little bitches. Everything, if you say that Stephen Miller is ugly, which is a fact, they cry and whine and, oh my God, you're so mean. It's like they are, they want to be treated as children, right? As they're bratty little children. They want to be praised. They want to be petted. They want you to be pleasured to be in their presence. They want to come to the cookout, but then they want to like lock

0: Because, like we said earlier, it was an open primary. So a lot of Democrats went to the runoffs to say, yeah, do him because most likely he's going to lose. Because I think, had it been a closed primary, Cornyn might have squeaked it out.
1: Right. And but this is good news for us because Paxton is a crook and his own party knows that. They impeached him, as everybody knows. He is a very disgusting person, and they're, you know, in Tallarico, they are really afraid of Tallarico because he's a real Christian and he's a real servant of the people, and there's a record to prove that. So that Republicans have nothing. If you saw Paxton's acceptance speech, it was just like he had his own burn book, you know, like what's her name? Bondi, right?
0: Pam Bondi, yeah.
1: Yeah, and it's he's Talafrico. He's a vegan. Like, who cares?
0: Exactly.
1: Does this put food on people's table?
0: Right.
1: Does this put gas in your car? Does this unify this country? Absolutely not. And that's what also makes me sick, because they beat up trans people, and you know, trans people show more courage
0: Yeah.
1: getting out of bed in the morning than all of the entire Republican Party could ever muster in 1,000 lifetimes, that's for sure. And as the in the they still live their lives in the hostile environment that they're creating. And this too shall pass. When the future looks back on this time, the Republicans are not going to come
2: No.
1: out looking well.
2: You're
1: They
2: absolutely right.
1: will, yeah, they're going to look disgusting. That just like when we look back on the 20th century fascists that they admire so much, same thing. People are going to be appalled that because one day being trans is just going to, it's not going to matter.
0: Right.
1: Nobody, who cares? You know, some people are born, you know, your brain, your gender identity is not in your peepee, it's in
0: Right.
1: your brain.
0: Right.
1: And if all the chemical reactions, I mean, it makes sense that sometimes things don't quite match. We need help in this life. You know, I always say I got, thank God we have. With trans people. So it's really dehumanizing for all of us. It's not just trans people, because I think they hurt the entire society with this horrible. I mean, we're all suffering from some form of PTSD, I believe, the whole
0: Oh, yeah.
1: country. And it gets worse with the Republicans. The more this maladministration goes on, the more we see that they have nothing to offer, that it's all pejoratives, it's all name calling. You know, he goes at his rallies. Oh, he came up with this. How do you like this one? How do you like that, Democrat? You know, how do you, I mean, what is happening? And the whole world is looking at us, and it's really embarrassing too to be an American now.
2: Yeah.
1: It's a
0: Absolutely.
1: joke. The whole
0: Absolutely.
1: thing is a joke. It's but it's not really funny.
0: Right.
1: You know, what Joy Reid just said about their babies, it's really true. The whole thing is juvenile, the name calling. Oh, he eats he's eating kale. What
0: So?
1: the, I mean, exact. It's demeaning to the people who are applauding too. That's the other thing. I'm like, how come people can applaud? That kind of gets me depressed that there are people applauding, but you know, there are, as we know, 35% of the human of people are authoritarian followers.
0: Yeah.
1: So that's why I believe his approval rating never goes below 35%. There'll always be that base that wants a big daddy to save them from the scary, complex world of others who don't know their place. That's what it's about. Because, you know, democracy takes a level of maturity to function in a free democratic society.
0: Yeah.
1: And we could see they don't have that maturity. You know, it takes maturity. We're a multiracial liberal democracy. They don't like that.
0: Right.
1: So they really don't. So we better, I mean, we got a lot of work to do, but we really have the message, and we're on the right side of history and decency and dignity, and we just need to grasp it and run with it, I believe.
0: I
1: So,
0: agree. In fact,
1: yeah.
0: I was telling everybody in the hour one, I believe it was, I read a story this morning that the Minnesota GOP was having their like local kind of convention right now, and they had 10 seconds of silence for Derek Chauvin.

0: No.
1: Yeah.
0: Oh no. Oh no. You see, that's what this is revisionist history. It's just like the Nazis did. They had their Hearst vessel, and they have and the MAGAs have Ashley Babbitt. It's the
1: Right.
0: same thing. So they create this mythos around now. Of course, they're trying to rewrite January 6th as this heroic event. But we all saw it unfold with our own eyes. It's really horrible. And that's the other thing. When I think about the people who voted for Trump, it is a disgrace that they gave him the power to preside over our 250th anniversary. When they're all confused about what America is supposed to be about. I mean, George Washington would be appalled. And all the flaws and hypocrisies that the founders, I mean, they were men of their time, of course. But George Washington really was the father of this country because there were numerous times that he had to tamp down rebellion against the Congress, for example, the Newburgh conspiracy. When I was in basic training, it's in our initial soldier handbook, our entry handbook, is all about and you have to study it. And one of the parts is the Newburgh conspiracy, how we were fight, how George Washington had to remind the officers in the Continental Army that they were fighting for more than just their paychecks. They were fighting for an idea of liberty and freedom and self-governance, and because they hadn't been paid in years, so they were going to march on Congress and take it over, and put George Washington as the king. And there were numerous times that he was offered that power and he declined. So, I mean, Trump is he is so confused about what America is, and we see it in all their actions. Putting a crown on his head, standing next to King George, I mean King Charles, and saying two kings. It's a disgrace. Think about what George Washington or the founders would think when they see that. If they would see, if they came back and saw that, it would be appalling that it didn't take too long to have somebody that they warned about, in power, trying to take over. I mean, and for same thing that throughout history, the reason the founders overthrew the intergenerational aristocracy and monarchy was, they were inspired by the liberal age of enlightenment. We didn't need kings and an aristocracy anymore. And so, the Republicans, they're very confused about that, it seems to me.
1: Yeah,
0: It's
1: I mean,
0: insane.
1: it's what bothers me is the fact that they have abdicated their responsibilities. Mike Johnson, especially, he
0: Oh,
1: is the
0: God.
1: worst to think about. This man has given up the power of the speakership, which is a very, very powerful job to have. And he has just thrown it to the wind and is allowing this orange menace to do what he wants to do. I'm very glad that the judge reopened the slush fund case so that this is right now there is no money to be had by anybody. So I'm glad that she reopened the case, and hopefully this will, because everybody's saying that it's a settlement. It's not. You have a judge signs off on a settlement. I had a settlement a few years back, several years ago, with my husband over a thing, and it was mediation, but there was a judge that adjudicated the settlement no matter what. And so the fact that people are calling it a settlement and saying it's only 1.8, just shy of 1.8 billion, Bob Seska has pointed out on a number of occasions that there is no limit to it. It doesn't say this is the top of it. They're just using that number because it's 1776. So, I mean, if Donald got his way, he could say it's $1 trillion and I'm going to take all of it. I mean, that's what he would love to do.
0: What's stopping him? No, none of them, not the Congress at this point. That's why it's so important we get the Congress back in the midterms. Really,
1: Yes, we
0: this
1: really
0: is
1: do.
0: critical. It is.
1: I do think that the Senate might be in play finally. I think
0: I
1: that
0: hope
1: we've got a
0: so.
1: shot.
0: Well, they probably know that too, which is why they're really nervous about Tallarico and they're coming out with every dirty trick that they have. And I'm really concerned, of course, about their election tampering and meddling, because we know that we've already had a preview to their insurrection. Trump, if he's around by the end of his term, well, legally and peacefully, whatever, if he's made it, there will not be a peaceful transfer of power. We know that. He will not leave. So we better be prepared for that too. That's why he's getting rid of all the generals, and because they would be the ones that would have to get rid of him. They would have to go in and